0: what universal principles could we discern about human flourishing and having healthy relationships? And so his answer to that question became what we call the theology of the body, but it's eminently practical and useful. So our whole mission is really unpacking that on the show through the practice, through our books, and all of that. So
1: that's great. 30,000 sessions? Mm-hmm. Is that at the standard psychology rate?
2: So I do have a practical question. So going back before your professional bio began, mm-hmm. how in the world did you go from this is what I want to do with my life and I'm going to go strike out on my own? Because, on the show, my phrase mm-hmm. My tag name, or I guess my stage name. That's weird. we don't have this figured out.
0: Your superhero name.
2: Yeah, exactly. I mean,
1: your alter ego.
2: Did you go straight from education into practicing and working for someone else? I mean, what gave you the courage to become an entrepreneur? Because that's what you are.
0: Yeah. Well, so my dad was a professional photographer who had his own studio.
2: Okay.
0: And growing up. I still live in the Rust Belt, but I grew up in, if you're familiar with the movie The Deer Hunter, I grew up in Clairton, Pennsylvania, which is the first place that The Deer Hunter was filmed. And then I lived like 10 miles down the road from Mango Junction, Ohio, which was the other place that The Deer Hunter was filmed. And so it was very much Steel Town. And so everybody else that we knew in our family worked for the mill, basically. And so, I grew up seeing the difference between what it was like to work for somebody else versus what it was like to have your own business. And I just never really learned to work and play well with others in the professional sense. And so I always wanted to kind of have my own practice. So when I got out of grad school, I did, you have to work for other people for the first couple of years at the very least to get your license. And so I did that. But as soon as I could, I started my own practice. But, I always wanted to do ministry. I mean, in fact, I thought I was going to be a priest from second grade on. Yeah. And so I went into seminary, my freshman year of college, and I discerned out that same year, but it was, it wasn't because I didn't want to do ministry. It was kind of because I thought going into seminary that, at the time, that was the only way or the best way to do ministry in the church. And, I kind of came to realize over the course of the year that there were other ways to be ministry. Mm. And lay ministry is a legitimate expression. So as I was doing my own practice, I continued to pray. Lisa and I continued to pray about, how we could turn this more into a ministry. And that's eventually where our first book, For Better Forever, A Catholic Guide to Lifelong Marriage, came out in 1999. And I had done some sessions by telephone because back then, desktop publishing was the new thing, right? So everybody was putting out a zine. And so I'd written for some zines and had done some telecounseling for parents based on some articles I'd written there. And when the book came out, I started getting people looking me up again. I mean, I'm dating myself in the white pages of all things, and calling me and saying, hey, we're really looking for some Catholic help for our marriage or, for this issue or that. Can you point us to somebody? And at the time, there wasn't really a network of Catholic counselors at all. I mean, so I thought, well, this will be my bit for the church. I'll do two or three sessions a week and, within 6 months, I had to close the face-to-face practice because I was getting so many people reaching out. And since then, we've just had steady growth to the point where we now have 20 full-time counselors and growing, 20 books, and, the radio program. So God's been very, very generous to us, and we've been very blessed to be able to use the gifts that he's given us to bless others. So. And the pinnacle of it all is me being here with you guys right now.
3: Oh my!
1: Checks in the mail.
3: Well, that being said, so we're in a mental health crisis, right? Suicide, depression, anxiety, all on the rise. Yeah. So, how do we get into it? This might take the rest of the show. Okay, how do we get into this, and then how do we get out of it? From the mental health perspective, and then also our faith. What can our faith do to help us change the tide?
0: I'm going to get into the question in kind of a weird sort of a way, but if

0: We're more wired and connected than ever in human history, and lonelier than ever.
1: Yeah,
0: you know, we're gorging ourselves on connection that doesn't satisfy us. And I think that's famine, you know, and so I think the mental health crisis is really rooted a lot in that. I'm not blaming screens per se, but I'm really talking about how relationships have changed. How we don't live in proximity to family anymore. We don't know who our neighbors are. We kind of have the illusion of connection and friendship because of the online world, but we don't really connect in any meaningful way with a lot of people, and we're not meant to be alone. I mean, Scripture says as much, right? And so, when that social part of our being is threatened or frustrated, we start to break down. Interestingly, anxiety disorders, for example, are skyrocketing. The reason for that, though, it doesn't have anything to do with the fact that there are more problems than there used to be, because problems don't really cause anxiety. It's lack of connection, right? So if I'm having problems, but I'm surrounded by people who love me and support me and who are kind of cheering me on and helping me out, I'm not anxious. I mean, I might have concerns, I might be frustrated, but I'm not anxiety ridden. You know, but if everything's going fine, but I'm alone, I could still be anxious, and that's hardwired into us, right? Because you know, if I'm a Neanderthal walking through the woods by myself, I could get at by a saber-toothed tiger anytime. I got to be on high alert, right? If I'm walking with my tribe, then I've got people to have my back. I can calm down, and so we're just hardwired when we feel alone to be anxious. And the more alone we feel, the more that's true. And sometimes we can feel the most alone when there are people around us because we don't learn to relate and connect. But I think that's the heart of it. I think the very fact that even when we're with people, the online social relationships have dumbed down the idea of connection and friendship to the point that even in-person relationships don't satisfy us.
2: I find it interesting what you just said about being, you know, Neanderthals walking around getting hit by a saber-toothed tiger. You're always on alert, always on alert. Well, nowadays we're always looking at the screen, and people are walking into traffic, walking into signs, because we're not aware of what's going on around us. And another thing that hit me was like, you know, we're trading FaceTime with FaceTime, you know, on a screen. Yeah. You know, and I was thinking, I had that thought this morning. It's like, this is how the robots take over the world. You know, we're surrendering to AI instead of I am.
0: No, you're not wrong. I think the more we, and it's seductive, right? Because, you know, the more you're on the phone, you know, scrolling, doom scrolling, all that, you're getting those dopamine hits constantly. It's like, you know, it's like a low grade casino, you know, where, I'm going to pull the lever again. Oh, that's an interesting reel. Oh, pull the lever again. Oh, that's an interesting song or whatever. You know, and we just kind of keep that constant hit of dopamine that says, everything's good. I feel good. But we're not connecting and we're not doing the things that give us meaning. And again, another aspect of mental health is having a life that is really rooted in meaningfulness, intimacy, and virtue. And that's not a theological position to take. There's a lot of research that backs up those things in positive psychology, for example. And meaningfulness refers to, you know, my confidence in my ability to use my gifts to make a positive difference in my environment or be a blessing to others in some way. Intimacy, and of course, you know, having connection, like we were just talking about. And virtue, being able to use whatever life throws at me as an opportunity to become a healthier, stronger, holier person in some way. So even the bad stuff, you know, I can take advantage of and get something out of. And the more I can lean into that meaningfulness, intimacy, and virtue, the more I, generally speaking, can say that I'm mentally healthy. But I think that all of those things are being undermined.
3: Mm. Yeah, so we live in a rural community, although I've lived in some of the, you know, top five largest cities in the country, even my kids would make the observation that I've seemed to make when I moved right out of high school to, you know, a major city, where I felt I was around all these people, but I had no connection and I was more empty than I had ever been. Mm-hmm. My kids, when we go through big cities or travel, they say, gosh, there's all

0: these people, but they don't even know each other. Mm. Even my children get that. And yeah. So I feel like that's kind of an analogy for the social connectivity, but complete emptiness, like you mentioned, mm. famine, you know, consuming yeah. so much, but it's there's no substance to it.
1: Yeah, when you're talking about famine, I thought you was going to go with, you know, he didn't show up because he ran out of gas.
0: Famine. And I don't mean to disparage cities in that analogy. That's not my intention.
1: No, of course.
0: But it is interesting that when we look at where crime is the highest and where anxiety is quite often measured to be very high, and, you know, maybe even participation in mass, you know, is down compared to what sure. compared to the population, you know, as a ratio, mm-hmm. because there's more that go to our church that live in our community, in our rural area. And I think it's because they are not always around people. And so it draws them in yeah. on Sundays to actually have that connectivity and community. Maybe, yeah. So it's kind of the reverse. Cause when I'm in the city, I'm just ready to get away yeah. And,
2: yeah.
0: you know, yeah. And relax and have some, peace and quiet, I guess. Mm-hmm. So, I had someone call me recently who was breaking down crying, and she's helping someone.
1: That was in confidence, man.
3: Oh, okay. Sorry. My bad.
0: She was helping someone that was that needs her help. And but, you know, I always say you got to put your own oxygen on first before you can help the person next to you. And so my suggestion was just have a 3-day silent retreat. Mm. Don't, you know, look at your phone voluntarily, only pick it up if it rings, don't turn on the TV. And so already there's been a positive response mm. where, cutting off.
1: She was watching the news.
0: Yes, it was the news.
2: Okay.
0: Absolutely. Yeah. The world's coming yeah. to an end. And yeah. even things of, you know, people, of Christian backgrounds, saying, you know, doomsday things, mm-hmm. it still will, you know, tear yeah, you down.
2: It affects your thoughts, and that fasting and separating yourself from, it's not, that's not reality. Like, get in tune with, like you said, community and other people and yeah, right. yourself.
0: We're in the season of Lent as we record this now. You know, would you make some suggestions, or do you mind sharing some things that you might suggest during a Lenten season to help people manage their anxiety?
4: Yeah, and I think this, you know, since, like we were just talking about, dealing with anxiety depends a lot on the strength of my connections and the health of my relationships. I like to point out that Lent is really about relationship, because in all the things, the traditional practices that we do for Lent, you know, the fasting, prayer, almsgiving, it's all meant to help make room in our lives to receive more of God's love and then share that love with others. You know, I think we can sometimes get lost in that, and we think, I'm going to give up chocolate, or I'm going to give up this random thing, or that. And I'm knocking that. That's, you know, whatever you want to do is good. But I think what we need to remember, ideally, is behind all of that is, you know, the intention that we're clearing out the space in our hearts that's choking out God's love or our ability to share that love with others. And so, you know, being able to use this time in Lent to ask, you know, if I'm going to make sacrifices, you know, one of the areas I can make sacrifices to strengthen my relationships and ideally decrease anxiety is by sacrificing, you know, the fact that I tend to love my comfort zone more than I love the people in my life. You know, like, you know, my wife will ask me for something, and, you know, there's nothing wrong with doing it. It's not like it's immoral or demeaning in some way. I just don't feel like doing it, right? And so I say no, because that's just not me, or I'm not comfortable with that, or, hey, you knew who I was when you married me. Why are you asking me that? You know, and we put up those obstacles and blocks to, you know, to intimacy and to connection. And, you know, I try to remind people that, you know, God gave you the spouse he gave you, not just because he has a warped sense of humor, but because, you know, he's trying to bring something out in you, you know, that by responding generously to the needs that your spouse has, you're responding to God's invitation to grow in ways that you wouldn't grow if he hadn't placed them in your life. And so, you know, in Lent, I think a really meaningful sacrifice would be to ask, what are the times that I've been choosing my comfort zone over love? And what could I do to really sacrifice that? You know, in terms of service, you know, what could I do to make more connection and really kind of reach outside of myself to try to, well, so another practice that my wife and I will do, for example, is in the mornings after we have our brief prayer time, we'll just ask each other, what's one thing I could do to try to make your day a little easier or more pleasant? You know,
0: that's great.
4: You know, and just that's a sacrifice, right? You know, because I want to do what I want to do. I want to be concerned with my stuff, right? But now she's told me what she needs, so I guess you have to do something. You know, no, I mean, it's a privilege, and I love to be able to do it. But being able to have that conversation, and I think that's a meaningful sacrifice to make for the sake of love, and enables us to kind of give more to each other. So I think looking for those little ways to make stronger connection with God and with the people he's placed in our life could be the best way to kind of combat a lot of that anxiety. And I will say another thing, though, of course, a way of connecting with God, especially, you know, since we're talking about Lent and the Passover, of course, during Holy Week, you know, during the Passover meal, and I talk about this in my book, Unworried, A Life Without Anxiety, there's a prayer called the Dainu prayer, and basically it translates into it would have been enough. Right. So the Israelite or the Jewish people will review kind of their salvation history. It's like, you know, it would have been, you know, you delivered us from Egypt and that would have been enough. Right. But then you led us into the desert by a pillar of cloud. And that would have been enough. But then you led us by a pillar of fire and it would have been enough. But then you gave us manna in the desert. And if it would have been enough, but then you gave us water in the rock. And the point is this kind of this whole gratitude story. Right. And we can all do our own personal Dainu, where we recognize, you know, Lord, okay, you brought me out of this situation where I really thought I was done for, and then that would have been enough. But then you did this for me, and then that would have been enough. But then you did that for me, and really taking that time to review that own personal salvation story that God has led us in. And interestingly, you know, brain research shows that we can't be grateful and anxious at the same time. That gratitude really destroys anxiety, and so on a neurological level, and so really, really calling to mind, as trite as it sounds, those gratitude journals or making those lists of things that we're grateful for, or doing what I was just describing, that kind of Dainu prayer, really does help combat anxiety by reminding us of where we've been and what how God has been with us, and I think it ties in. And I'll shut up after this.
0: No,
4: you know, St. Paul talks about being a sacrifice of praise. You know, St. Paul talks about making a sacrifice of praise, and you know, it is a sacrifice because often we don't feel like praising God, right? But whenever I can make that list of those things, that those little ways that God has blessed me today, even or over the past week, or much less, you know, over the last 10 years,
0: yeah,
4: he's helping me connect with the gratitude that reminds me that he's present and I don't have to be afraid. And I don't have to be anxious. And so those are all some small ways that we can fight back against anxiety.
2: I wanted to ask you about, because you've how many sessions you've been in with married couples and the majority of your books on marriage and family. So what do the Catholics that are listening that are married, like what is the secret sauce? What is necessary to have a good, healthy marriage? And yes, read all of his books too.
1: yes, you know, dear.
4: it's a funny line, but I would actually disagree with that, because I think, you know, that we need, you know, because we need to be true partners to each other, and like I said, really listening to each other and learning from each other, because God gave us the spouse that he gave us because he wants us to grow in ways that we wouldn't grow if they weren't in our lives. But you know, kind of coming back around to the secret sauce, you know, it's easy to dismiss it, but I really can't ever stop beating the drum for couple prayer. I like to say that you can have a marriage with Christians in it, but you can't have a Christian marriage unless you're praying together. Because the whole point, right, of Christian marriage isn't just saying, okay, God, I'm going to go out and build this marriage and family life and you just bless it. I don't know how to love this person you've given to me, at least not the way you want me to. So I went to this church and I made these promises because I want to spend the rest of my life learning how to love you the way God wants me to. And so we can't do that unless we're going to God every day and saying, okay, Lord, teach us, What is it to help me to be the husband that my wife needs me to be, the man you want me to be today, not just in general, but today? What does that mean now? And, you know, so that's something, again, that's actually the prayer that my wife and I start the day with every morning when we wake up, is just, you know, what is it? Just reflecting a little bit on what would it mean for me to be the husband that she needs me to be, or for the wife that I need her to be. And, you know, just praying for the grace to do that. So I think that's really number one. Not just saying prayers, right? But really praying and asking God to teach us how to have the marriage and family life that He wants us to have, and then using all those spiritual tools, whether that's the Rosary or the Divine Mercy Chaplet or other devotions, Liturgy of the Hours, as an opportunity to really listen to what God is saying to that request, but really starting from the heart and asking Him to teach me. So that's number one. I think the other thing I sort of tipped my hat on earlier is the biggest temptation is that we all love our comfort zones more than we love our spouse. And so looking for little ways to challenge that every day, because that's how we grow spiritually. That's how we grow in intimacy and connection. You'll find that, you know, when couples first get together, they tend to build the relationship inside their comfort zones. Right. And so everything feels great because they're doing for each other. They're just happy anybody's doing anything for me. Right. But then as you spend more time with each other, you start realizing that there's a lot that exists about your spouse that's outside your comfort zone. And if you just say, well, you know, I'm not going to go there because that's just not me, then you end up growing apart over time and the relationship just feels small. And so you either have the choice to accept that and let the relationship kind of fall apart over time, or you challenge yourself to love your spouse more than your comfort zone, and assuming that they're not asking for something that is immoral or demeaning in some way, then you do it, or you figure out how to do it over time, and you're patient with each other while you're learning that. But I would say that those are the two biggest things that if I could, you know, give anybody something to walk away with, that those would be the big tips that I think make Christian marriage especially thrive.
2: And it seems like seeing the world through the eyes of the other, you know, and not so, we're so focused on ourselves. That's all we think about is ourselves, right? But be right. Focused on what are they thinking about and what can I do for them? And like you said earlier, like anticipate and then think about their love language and other ways to be able to reach them in those little ways, because those little ways build to something so much bigger. Looking long-term.
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7: Greetings in Christ, everybody, and welcome to the Catholic Conversation. I am Steve Green, Director of Holy Family Institute of Catholic Faith and Life, and I am the Cradle Catholic.
8: And I'm Becky Green. I'm the Director of the Green Homeschooling Institute. And everything else in our lives, I'm the convert to the faith. I have to apologize to my husband because I'm sitting down next to him, but I didn't have a chance between my little workout I did this morning and our recording schedule to run in and do a little cleanup, shower, you know.
7: Did you at least put baking soda under your arms?
8: So of course I did, but
7: great. We're going to be fine.
8: That's going to neutralize everything, but here's the problem. So we're down to one shower in the house. And there's, we have a young man that's come home to go to school in state. So now that young man, who was the guy in our house who used to take like 3 showers a day. And then
7: used to take 3 showers a day.
8: I can actually graph for you. I could show you a chart of the water bill before Donovan went off to school, then the water bill while he was off at school,
9: yeah.
8: and now the water bill that he has returned.
9: You could turn that into kind of a little game, actually. You could just be like, okay, I'm going to show you 1 year's worth of our water bills, and I want you to try to guess.
8: He's here.
9: Just using the graph of our water bills for a year, I want you to tell me when Donovan was in California yep. and when
8: your skills.
9: That's the only data point you would need because it's that dramatic a difference. Yes.
8: So now, of course, being down to one shower, which is in our room, our bathroom,
9: mm-hmm.
8: this means that everybody has to rotate in and out to use that because now the other shower, it's not like one of those simple things that you need to fix. Like, oh, you know, we got a little leak. We've got to get a new valve or get a new, you know, faucet head or whatever. No, something broke on the handle and it does not exist anywhere in the universe anymore. It is not manufactured. They don't have the information of how to do it. The human beings that have the skill level to do it.
9: Yeah, I think we're actually homing in on a solution here because I do now have the official parts numbers for the two parts we need. One is the handle, one is the valve cartridge on the shower in the guest bathroom, otherwise known as the kids' bathroom upstairs. But here's the problem. So, dear listener, perhaps at some point the handle has broken off in your shower and you looked at it and you're like, oh, this is a Pfister or a Moen or a Delta or, you know, one of the brands of plumbing appliances that you can get at Lowe's or Home Depot or whatever. So
8: it's an alien.
9: No, ours is none of those. 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It's Wolverine Brass. 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
8: You can't even be like, you can't be a handyman.
9: Yes,
8: plumbing.
9: And not all plumbers are even aware of the existence of Wolverine Brass because I called plumbers, like actual plumbers. I did call a handyman. He couldn't help me. Then I called actual plumbers, and only one of them had ever even heard of Wolverine Brass. So what I ended up having to do, because I called a plumbing supply store who also does not carry Wolverine Brass, but they had heard of it. He said, Here's the customer service number that plumbers use. Take pictures of your shower, the broken handle, the cartridge it broke off from. Send those to their order department and ask for the parts number. Once they give you the parts number, we should be able to order those parts for you. So this is just getting the parts. We haven't even replaced the darn thing.
8: No, and you don't even know because it's the more that we dive into this, it's almost like we're at that point where we're going to have to cut off this part of your house, really, to get.
9: Yeah, there is a possibility that this.
8: You have to. Yeah, this is going to shut down the grid for this entire region of Dobson Ranch area. I mean, like, it's nuts for a stupid hand.
9: So I just want to say to the plumber who installed our guest bathroom shower.
8: No, you don't want to see.
9: Thank you so much, dear sir, for installing a plumber's only brand that even certified plumbers have not heard of and making it virtually impossible to replace.
8: I might be from one.
9: If I ever meet you, I would like to shake your hand and with my free hand punch you directly in the face.
8: Then you'd have to go to confession, so you don't want to do
9: it. It would be so worth it. Yeah, so anyway, pray for us. We're somewhere in this great epic saga of trying to get a second shower up.
8: Opportunity to jump into our shower before this started because Donovan was taking his shower to go.
9: His first. Yeah, not his shower. You say that like, Donovan took his shower. Yeah.
8: Shower.
9: He showers more often than he brushes his teeth. And he does brush his teeth regularly. He just showers far more regularly.
8: So that is why I sit down next to you. But
9: it's kind of like there's three of us here. There's you and me and then the atmosphere.
8: You just said I'd be fine if I
9: it's like, it's like the drinking soda. It's like the Holy Spirit. I'm kidding. Actually you smell fine.
8: Well,
9: you don't sweat, you glisten.
8: Listen, and I did a workout, but it wasn't like it was like a hard, like brief, short, which is what you're supposed to do at my age. We don't need to do this long stuff. No. It's just short and to the point. And then get it done. And then I feel like for a few minutes, I walk around and I'm like, well.
9: And I do, so dear listener, I do also want to point out, for those of you who are our loyal listeners, all three of you, you may recall at one point that our little green family dumpster fire anecdote was Becky seeing on our shared photo drive a video pop up of me doing some strange exercises in my office, in like regular office clothes, a collared shirt. And she thought, he's making an exercise video. He's going to put an exercise video out on the internet. And so she came home and confronted me because we hadn't talked about this. She didn't realize I was positioning myself to be one of these internet exercise gurus.
8: Well, I just wanted the background to be cleaned up a little bit if you're going to do that. That was not a great background.
9: It was not a great background. It was the open closet with all my shirts and books and binders. Anyway, so the point being what had actually happened is I had found a video of a range of motion protocol. Yes, a 10-minute daily range of motion protocol that helps to keep you loose and limber well into your aged years, and I am certainly at the cusp of elderliness, so I thought that'd be a good thing. So rather than buy the program, I just recorded myself mimicking the moves that the guy was doing on the video. And I'm just going to say this. I took a little bit of grief for that from my loving wife, who after she discovered I was not trying to make an exercise video to sell online, then just thought it was absolutely hilarious that her husband was doing this goofy looking range of motion protocol. And then she thought it was actually really funny, all the moves that I was doing. And then she was horrified to discover that I was actually doing them at the gym where other people could see. And she thought, what if they know that you're married to me? I'll never be able to show my face in public again because my old man here is doing these goofy moves. But what Becky was doing this morning was just doing the workout that she found online.
8: So the difference is I don't film myself doing it. I save the little reel where they're showing it to you, kind of they give you the brief ones, you know, and then you can click more to get their program. Well, I'm not going to click more and buy your program.
9: Yeah, get yourself on some kind of
8: program. I'm going to just keep watching the same reel over and over again. And when I get to the next exercise,
9: keeping it real.
8: Yeah, so I could follow. And it was a movement one where you can, I got to even kind of go up slightly into a handstand for one of them. It's kind of one of those ones where you got to try to move your whole body and go into weird positions and then come, but not yoga. We don't do that. It's like a movement one. What?
9: Yeah, perhaps you remember mine, which is also a movement one.
8: Maybe it's just the way you did the movement.
9: I see where we're going with this.
8: These people that were showing it to me on the video, because they made it just for me, I can tell you. They had the look of having done the movements for a while and
9: they were sleeping. I would say they were fit and trim. And yes, I would say that it was fairly clear that they had been doing these movements for some time. They're very, very smooth and expert at them. And that's assuming they weren't just AI.
8: No, they weren't. They were real people, I could tell.
9: You could tell.
8: Okay. They were real people, and it was like
9: beautiful and kind.
8: Doing little handstand things. The background looked real, like legit. Like it was a legitimate thing. So, anyways, all of that to say, that's why I sit down next to you with a little bit of neutralized with baking soda sent to myself, perhaps, and a little glistening. And I didn't fix myself up for this here interview. But that's okay. Now, if you were in that situation, though, you might be able to procure yourself some cologne from the aforementioned Donovan, who had who takes like 3 showers a day, because he now has some in his possession.
9: He's bought some cologne. That's true. I'm sure you're wondering what motivated our son to purchase cologne. Well, that's a great question. There's many facets to the answer. One of the facets is our son is now dating. He is dating the lovely daughter of Catholic Kelly and Ryan Zook, our good friends and sometimes co-conspirators on this show, and frequent generators of anecdotes. However, it wasn't enough just the dating thing. There had to be a special event added into the mix, which would motivate him to purchase cologne. And that event, dear listener, is, drumroll, the homeschool prom. Oh, yes, you heard that correctly. The homeschool prom. There's a homeschool prom. I just should say that and then just sit silently for a couple of minutes to let it sink in. There's a homeschool prom. This is a new event. This is a novel event, which I think, and this is a term that I have invented for the concept in general, and then for each and every one of the specific complicating factors and facets of this event.
8: You're going to get so much hate mail for what you're about to say.
9: Yes, I am. But I have big shoulders. I can carry people's hatred around with me if necessary. I've done it before. The term I would use to describe the concept and all the moving pieces contained therein is promposterous. This is a promposterous event. And part of that is, so I've learned a lot. Dear listener, I went to an all-boys boarding school for high school. We did not have a prom. It would have had to have been a gay prom, which, as you know, is against church teaching. I wish prom was against church teaching, but just the first part. At any rate, I did not go to my high school prom because we did not have a high school prom. Allegedly, and this did come up, so prom did come up in my junior year. Apparently, at one point, there was actually a prom. St. Lawrence was the name of my high school. Apparently, at one point, there was a prom because St. Lawrence had synced up with St. Rita's all-girls Catholic high school in Milwaukee, and they had a joint prom. Only it was such an unmitigated disaster that they stopped. Mm-hmm. It was like, nope, this is a terrible idea. What were we thinking? This is done. However, although I did not go to my high school prom, I did go to prom. I went to prom years later as like a 20-year-old, as a friend slash favor to my friend, I'll call him Bill. Is not his real name. His real name is Brian. So anyway, Bill approached me and said, would you be willing to take my sister? She doesn't have a boyfriend or anything. She'd love to go to prom just as a friend. And it was actually, his sister's super cool. It was fine. It was great. But I actually got to experience prom, like the whole thing, the lead up and the limos and the tux and dress and all the whole thing, which she handled all of it, because I was just coming along as basically just her friend slash guest, so that she had a reason to go to prom her senior year. And my whole impression of the thing was, whoopty flipping do, like, really, this is what this whole thing is about, like this life defined. I totally now. That may just be me, dear listener. I may be, as Becky said, alienating all of our, I was going to say viewership, our listenership. Maybe all of you have just beautiful memories of prom and it was the greatest time of your life and you would gladly do it all over again, et cetera. I don't know. For me, it was just a big meh. And really, this is what all the hoopla is about. So as a homeschooling family, not that I'd thought a lot about this, but one of the pluses of homeschooling is prom does not exist in our world. There is no such thing until there was, which is this year. And so, there have been all kinds of shenanigans. And one of the interesting things that this was the reason I actually came up with the term promposterous, is apparently now there's a thing called a promposal.
8: That's stupid.
9: There's a promposal, which is in many cases, because don't kid yourselves. We live in the age of the interwebs. You can go online and look up promposals. Some of these things are more elaborate than engagement proposals. I mean, we're talking basically skywriters and hiring the remaining living members of the Bee Gees. It is crazy over the top. And this is just to ask someone a prom, which, of course, then once someone starts doing promposals, everyone has to do promposals, and there's a competition whose promposal was the most elaborate, took the most time, the most expensive. This is promposters.
8: So our topic today that we are actually going to get to, this is sort of the conversation. This is
9: our smooth segue.
8: We're here to chat about this. We're going to talk teenagers.
9: Teenagers.
8: And Catholic adolescence and the parenting project on all of that. And we're just going to kind of share sort of where we're at.
9: We're coming to you, by the way, just to make this point and then back to you, Becky, as non-experts.
8: That's exactly right.
9: Do not by any means confuse us with people who have the whole raising teenagers figured out.
8: I think that's pretty evident. That doesn't need any.
9: Everything we say will demonstrate
8: but
9: that.
8: Before the conversation about it, to kind of like, as we flesh out these moving pieces, I was at a retreat recently where I was presenting at, and we were sitting at lunch, and it was a homeschool mom's retreat. So it's like pretty niche, right? Like we're all doing the homeschool thing in different ways. Some are in hybrid, some are doing eclectic. So the reality is we enter into this phase, there's a lot of prep work on the front end with, as you're raising them as young kids and then grade schoolers. And then, as they approach the preteen years and then of course the teen years, there's a lot of things that go into sort of your intentionality of what you're planning and preparing for, of how we want to do things. What are our policies? What are our protocols? But until you get to that place and you have the different personalities and temperaments and the different dynamics in the household and the different sibling relationships and the different friendships within the community that you've been cultivating and how those families are operating and doing all of this. And they're also kind of flying by the seat of their pants a little bit. And so it's like you have all of that enters into the equation, and then you just dump that into hormones and normal dramas of life and the stressors of life. And there's this just giant pot of stew of just all these different ingredients, and you're trying to navigate, okay, how do we properly cook this and not overcook it? How do we not undercook it? How do we not, miss an important ingredient, do too much or too little of something? It's really quite a journey, and that's the journey that we've been on. The kids in our home are aged, well, obviously Michael is off at school. Donovan was off at school for a couple quarters. He's back now, and he's going to be going to school locally and working. And so we have 20, 18, and then Avery is 15 and a half, essentially. Just got a driver's permit. Okay. And Caleb just turned 13, and then Kateri is 10. So we're in that particular phase.
9: Teens and teen adjacents.
8: Yeah. And it is just whirlwind, and it's beautiful and fun in a lot of ways. It's also been very challenging and very discouraging at other points where you kind of think about, did we do anything right? Can we do anything right when it comes to these children? And yes, so then the whole process of having a homeschool prom enter into the equation. Yeah, I was not myself super enthusiastic about it, because again, we've been trying to do things a little bit countercultural, and it feels like an insertion of a secular like event into the homeschool model and in the worldview of how we've been building community. And now you can already see sort of the things that we said you might potentially see, which is do you go as a person by yourself? Or do you go with a group of people? Or do you go with a date? And if you go with a date, then does that person have to do this special promposal? And does that imply that there is a relationship there? Or are we just friends? We got to use all the just friends terms. But then there's all these pressures around you if there are people who are coupling up. And then those who would like to just go and just have fun with their friends, some of their friends are coupled up, so they would normally just go with that group, but they can't really because they're by themselves. All those things come into play, and it's like, oh, that doesn't doesn't have to be a part of the equation. We could just have them all over at our house like we do sometimes, when it feels like every other week.
9: Well, you had a prom. You went to prom when you were in high school.
8: Sure did. And I also was not a normal person.
9: She was a gymnast. I was a gymnast. They're like real people, only much smaller and bouncy.
8: Yeah. So I my life as a gymnast was, I went to school with all my teammates at the high school next door in the morning. Early on, we had a class just for us. They'd said it was like an independent study class. They had a teacher that was hired to just be there. I think it was like our history and government type stuff. And then we went over to the gym. We worked out for 3 hours. We had lunch over there at the gym. You'd scrape off the chalk and you'd try to fix your hair up so you could go back over to school for a few hours for all the rest of your subjects. And then we came back over to the gym and worked out for another 3 to 4 hours. That was my life. So inserting into the high school, we were already kind of outside that scope anyways. And so we did go to prom, a group of us. And I don't know. It was just an awkward
9: Dear listener. Oh, dear listener. If you only knew. We don't have time for the full recounting of Becky's prom. Some young fellas had the opportunity to take Becky to prom as part of this large group of friends. And
8: he was legitimately a friend.
9: Yeah.
8: And legitimately just a perfect gentleman. But I was just mad. Because I was like, he better not think that we're anything more than friends. The entire evening, I made sure I gave off those vibes. Gosh.
9: If you've been listening to our show for any length of time, you know that you don't generally need a decoder ring for Becky. You'll be able to pick up on what the deal is.
8: So bad. I Facebook messaged him like, I don't know, 25 years later. And I was like, hey, just wanted to say, I'm sorry if I was kind of rude to you. And he's like, I didn't really remember. I had a good time. It was a lot of fun. I'm like, that's great. I'm so glad.
9: He was just being gracious. Actually, after you Facebook messaged him to apologize for how hard you were on him for being your date to prom, the very next day he went into his therapist and said, I think I've had a breakthrough. I think I might pull through. I love that story so much. Anyway.
8: Recovered, and yeah. He's recovered.
9: So the reason that we went on this rambling tangent, besides the fact that we're us, is so included in all the preposterousness of this is the fact that the way it's working out, well, actually, even this is just modified recently.
8: Don't be too, like, casual with names that you're sorry.
9: No, there are going to be no names. No, okay. The way it's working out, there's like four and now possibly five couples, which is just funny in itself how that's all working. But at any rate, some of them are dating and others are just going as friends. And there's been a little bit of awkwardness on that front too. And all that is, okay. So, but the fellas involved have been kind of trying to put together some plans, some ideas, some cool stuff.
8: And cool. Well, remember, these are homeschool.
9: These are homeschool stuff. Cool. Homeschool cool stuff that they can kind of incorporate in this whole prom experience. A couple of those we have kind of encouraged them to pump the brakes on because the message, and not, this is all innocent stuff, not like bad, but just that might make what's already a little awkward even a little more awkward. So maybe don't do that one. But anyway, as part of this kind of planning thing, they had met, they had convened, and were at a local mall. Malls still exist.
8: Yeah.
9: It's possible that they're only populated by homeschool kids. I don't know for sure because I don't do a lot of mall research. They do still exist. They were at a local mall, and they happened to catch a guy who was just closing down.
8: Can't believe it.
9: His cologne stand.
8: No.
9: His little
8: quality.
9: His little cologne kiosk dear listener, as you know, if you want high quality cologne, you hit a kiosk in a semi-ghost mall in the Phoenix metro area, which is what they did. And it wasn't even that they were looking for cologne. It's more like cologne was looking for them.
10: 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I am Ace McCain. Going to bow out and enjoy the rest of the weekend. You do so. And as we, of course, let God define who we are, I'll see you again with Catholics Coast to Coast.
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17: Turns under the special patronage of Mary, the Mother of God. 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
23: You know what the fate of any clergyman who meddles in politics is?
20: They did not want me to preach to the slaves because they said religion pushed them to desire freedom. And here in Madrid, they say that religion enslaves. What makes you believe you will have a privileged place next to the Lord? Can you tell one's ashes from another's? That is how we will all be before God.
24: We are three homeschooled kids.
25: We love to eat and we love to cook, and we are excited to share some of these adventures with you.
26: Buenísimo.
27: Another cool thing about traveling through Europe is how connected everything is to our faith.
28: You made it.
29: I did.
28: Yes.
25: We made so many amazing memories.
27: We left feeling like family.
30: The Holy Father's prayer intention for the month of June is for the value of sports. Let us pray that sports be an instrument of peace, encounter, and dialogue among cultures and nations, and that they promote values such as respect, solidarity, and personal growth.
31: Welcome to Catholic Blitz. I'm Father John Trigilio, joined by the indefatigable Father Ken Briganti, and we're answering questions in less than a minute. Your question is, does my new scapular need to be blessed? 60 seconds.
32: No, it does not need to be blessed.
31: Why?
32: Because if you've already been enrolled in the scapular and there's a little ceremony that happens, then you do not have to have it blessed again, a new scapular. And however, that does not apply to new rosary beads or medals. That you do need to have blessed when you get them, but not scapulars. But the stipulation is you've already been enrolled in the confraternity of Our Lady of Mount Carmel or whatever other scapular that you might be wearing at that time.
31: So the blessing's on the person, not on the actual scapular.
32: Exactly.
31: Okay, good. That is excellent. So join us again for Catholic Blitz.
0: I'm Veronica Dudo in Washington, D.C. Tonight on EWTN News Nightly, crucial summit. President Trump is at the G7 in France, who he's meeting with and the discussions about Iran's future and the Ukraine war. AI in the classroom. Senators debate on how to regulate and integrate AI in schools. We're on Capitol Hill. Changing the game, newly proposed rules might change prediction markets and what users can bet on. Plus, doctor and princess. We speak with a German royal about her role in advancing Catholic social teaching in partnership with the Vatican. These stories and more tonight.
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0: Thank you for being with us on the feast day of St. John Francis Regis. Our top story tonight. President Donald Trump said today we have our deal done with Iran and it should be successful. He added that the second stage of it will actually be easier. The president also called the agreement a good and fair deal. He made those comments today in France where the G7 summit continues. While the memo of understanding is expected to be signed on Friday, there are looming threats to derail the document. White House correspondent Owen Jensen reports. Owen.
2: Veronica, as the world awaits more details of what's actually in the fine print of that document, President Donald Trump promised today that not only will he release the document, that he may read it word for word at a press conference so that it's covered accurately.
3: President Donald Trump and the leaders of the world's richest democracies gather to discuss key issues, including the tentative deal with Iran. President Trump tells reporters it's a great document.
4: Here's what it says. Iran will never have a nuclear weapon. That's what it says. It won't have one to buy, to develop.
3: Also in attendance as guests at the summit, Egypt, Qatar, and the UAE. And when it comes to U.S. dollars...
4: We are not investing any money in Iran, by the way. That rumor got out there yesterday. It was ridiculous. We have the right to go in someday and do, if I want to do something or somebody wants to do something, but we are not investing any money. We have no obligation to invest any money in Iran.
3: The agreement centered around reopening the Strait of Hormuz and lifting the U.S. naval blockade. But before the ink even dries, potential threats to sink it from the start. Iran's top diplomat said today that the deal to end the war with the United States would require Israel to withdraw from Lebanon, a condition Israel has already rejected. In France, President Trump said he proposed asking Syria to help against Hezbollah in Lebanon. President Trump expressing frustration over Israel's handling of the conflict there.
4: I suggested to Israel to let Syria take care of Hezbollah. Because to be honest with you, I think they'd do a better job of doing it.
3: President Trump also says without the United States, there would be no Israel. And describing his relationship with the Israeli Prime Minister, he says,
4: I've had a great relationship with Bibi, but now Bibi has to... be more responsible with respect to Lebanon.
3: Also at the G7 summit, the president of Ukraine urging increased pressure on Russia. President Trump considering reimposing sanctions on Russian oil shipments. The war in Ukraine now lasting well over 4 years. Russian President Vladimir Putin did not receive an invitation to attend the G7 summit.
2: Now, the summit continues tomorrow. That includes working sessions and bilateral meetings. A news conference is scheduled for tomorrow, and then the document is signed on Friday in Switzerland. Veronica?
0: Thanks, Owen. I also understand the President Trump was asked by a reporter today if he'd be okay with Congress reviewing the tentative deal with Iran.
2: That's right, he was asked that, Veronica, and he said, you know, he hadn't thought about it. He likes the idea. He said he would definitely send it to Congress, and he joked with reporters that he'd tell lawmakers not to approve it, knowing then that they would approve it. Veronica?
0: Thanks so much, Owen. Joining us now is Chad P. Bown, a senior fellow at the Peterson Institute for International Economics and the author of How to Win a Trade War. He also previously served as chief economist at the U.S. Department of State. Welcome to the show.
5: Thanks for having me.
0: When world leaders sit down at the G7 summit, what's at the top of their agenda?
5: Well, in traditional G7 summits, right, so this is the meeting of the major industrialized Western economies of the world. So America and its allies, France, Germany, the UK, Japan, Italy, Canada, right? There's a lot usually to talk about. Oftentimes it might be the things that they have in common that they're trying to deal with in the world and some of their adversaries. But when President Trump is in office, President Trump doesn't tend to like these meetings, and he has a history of liking to leave them early and to be complaining about them. Oftentimes the agenda for these other world leaders is to do stuff really just to make President Trump happy and to try to keep him engaged.
0: Now, Gulf nations are not part of the G7, but French President Emmanuel Macron extended invitations to their leaders to take part in specific sessions. Meanwhile, President Zelensky of Ukraine is also in attendance. How much of the conversation will be focused on Ukraine and the Middle East?
5: So from Europe's perspective, they want a lot of the conversation to be focused on Ukraine. They want the American president to keep engaged, to keep pushing, Russian President Vladimir Putin to try to end this war. And fortunately, President Trump seems to be less and less interested in Ukraine, right? We're still sending them, or still selling them military equipment and weapons, but there's less American engagement. He just wants that whole conflict to be done. When it comes to the Middle East, I think President Trump would like the conversation to have a lot to do with the Middle East in the sense that he hopes that the tide has turned in the Middle East in terms of his war with Iran.
0: Moving to Asia, while China is not in the G7 nor joining any sessions, how much of the discussion will be about China?
5: This actually is the one thing that they all have in common, right? The challenge of China. And one of the topics in particular is on critical minerals and what to do about them. China supplies 90% of the world's critical minerals, including rare earths. And what China did last year in 2025 was it cut off its exports, not only to the United States, but to Europe and Japan, as well as of those things called rare earths. That nearly brought the automobile sectors of all of these economies to a screeching halt. We're talking about potentially throwing millions of people out of work if that had actually happened. So what these countries are trying to do is to figure out how to build alternative sources of supply outside of China that they might have access to so they don't have to be so dependent on China. The Trump administration has a proposal out there to do so, something called a price floor. I think the other countries are a bit skeptical and a bit worried based on the way President Trump has gone about engaging with them previously. He doesn't really like to work collectively with other economies, so they're a little bit more skeptical if this sort of approach is going to work. But at least it's one thing that they have in common, and hopefully it's going to form a big part of their conversation there in France, because this is one area that they do have to work on together if they want to figure out how to win a trade war.
0: We'll continue to watch. Chad P. Bown, thank you.
5: Thanks for having me.
0: The political tension surrounding Iran's World Cup opener against New Zealand did not end with the final whistle. Following a thrilling 2-2 draw at SoFi Stadium in Los Angeles, anti-government protests took place outside the venue. While thousands of fans inside the stadium openly defied FIFA bans by waving pre-revolutionary flags, hundreds of demonstrators remained outside long after the game ended, chanting for regime change in Tehran. Meanwhile, the Iranian squad was ordered to immediately evacuate evacuate the country back to Mexico. FBI Director Kash Patel announced that law enforcement successfully thwarted an explosive drone attack aimed at Sunday night's historic UFC event on the White House South Lawn. According to federal investigators, the conspiracy involved more than 20 suspects communicating across encrypted applications. Intelligence reports indicate the attackers plan to use drones to trigger a mass panic, herding crowds into the line of fire of waiting snipers before attempting to breach the gates. Multiple individuals are now in custody as federal agencies continue to dismantle the network. Speaking at the G7 summit in France today, President Trump said he had not yet been briefed on the incident. Artificial intelligence is rapidly transforming education, serving as a powerful but polarizing tool. Students use it as a virtual tutor, and teachers rely on it to streamline grading and other

0: and also protect the students themselves.
1: Technology can be a valuable tool, but it will never replace a great teacher, a strong mentor, or the hard work that learning requires.
2: Witnesses told members of the Senate panel on education that students are entering a workforce where AI literacy will become an economic baseline. They add the goal must be to shift from restricting AI to teaching students how to use AI with ethical standards and even question the answers they get from AI. Most importantly, school districts must update curriculum each semester.
3: We must refresh our standards in curriculum at the speed of technology. The traditional curriculum refresh rate is typically 5 to 10 years, yet in the age of AI, that's generations.
4: More than half of schools have failed to provide any professional development on the safe use of AI. Our schools urgently need federal leadership, structured support, and dedicated funding.
2: Witnesses also say there must be a focus on safeguarding student data and their privacy.
4: Parents are fearful that their students' data is being used in a way that is not protected. And so the most important thing that educators can do is to actually say, this is what this tool is being used for.
2: Another issue, educators can't just buy the technology vendors are selling. They have to test it themselves and make sure that human relationships still thrive in an AI world.
5: Most AI use today is focused on helping educators with productivity and planning. That's a great data point. If we use AI and use it well, teachers can get time back and do the human work that only teachers can do.
2: Bottom line, teachers need high-quality professional development so they can safely integrate AI tools into the curriculum while preserving students' foundational writing and critical thinking skills.
3: We've created controlled environments with simulations where we leverage really the best of both of those technologies, but as we're teaching them prompting, we're not just teaching them to tactical, say this word or this, because that's changing so fast.
0: Right now, nearly 100 state bills regarding classroom AI usage have been introduced, filling the gap between what the federal government has left behind. But all agree it's going to take a team effort. Now more than ever, parents need to get more involved with their kids' educational curriculum and monitor their work both in and out of the classroom. Veronica, back to you.
6: It's Tuesday, and in many states, that means it's election day. We are watching the House and Senate runoffs in Alabama, a special House election in California to replace former Representative Eric Swalwell, the mayoral primary in Washington, D.C., along with the House, Senate, and governor primaries in Oklahoma. But the race of the day is in Georgia, where Republicans are waging a fight over party identity and runoffs. The one to watch is the Senate race, which pits a President Trump-endorsed nominee against a candidate backed by Georgia Governor Brian Kemp. A new CNN poll reveals historic levels of dissatisfaction with Washington as a growing wave of Americans distance themselves from both major political parties. According to a poll, 47% of Americans now identify as political independents. Meanwhile, ratings for favorability among both Democrats and Republicans have plummeted to near record lows. California Governor Gavin Newsom is accusing the Trump administration of using the Department of Justice for political retaliation. Newsom claims that federal agents are investigating his inner circle, including former employees and family friends. Officials with the administration deny the allegations of political weaponization, maintaining that the Justice Department operates independently. Sources close to the matter indicate the federal inquiries stem from local whistleblower complaints within California regarding financial and tax records.
7: Today, my family and I can personally confirm that justice is for sale. To Donald Trump, who I know is watching because he watches everything, I have a message for you. You can subpoena my records. You can investigate me. You can harass me. Put my name on every and any enemies list you have, but leave my wife and family out of your personal vendetta.
6: Ohio Catholic Governor Mike DeWine is publicly speaking out about the death penalty and his change of heart.
8: For the state to take a human life, there must, in my opinion, there must be evidence that in doing so, it will help protect the public, that the threat of that action will deter someone from committing murder. For the reasons stated above, I do not believe that argument today can be

0: successfully made. Nor do I believe that there's any chance in the future the facts that I have cited to support that belief will change. Therefore, I believe Ohio should abolish the death penalty.
1: DeWine, who faces a term limit in December, said he felt compelled to share his observations now after working on the issue for the last 50 years. At this point, any change of the legislation being repealed is unlikely. The Catechism of the Catholic Church on the death penalty says, quote, today there is an increasing awareness that the dignity of the person is not lost even after the commission of very serious crimes. Consequently, the Church teaches in the light of the gospel that the death penalty is inadmissible because it is an attack on the inviolability and dignity of the person, and she works with determination for its abolition worldwide. We have a lot more still to come on EWTN News Nightly. Tragic accident. More details emerge from the B-52 bomber crash in California. Who was on board and what's being investigated? And new rules may be coming to prediction markets. What it means for users.
2: They call Turkey the cradle of civilization. But for me, it's one giant invitation to explore. We're chasing the forgotten roads where Christianity first turned the world upside down. The Cave Church of St. Peter is one of the oldest places of Christian worship in the world. Historians have called the Hagia Sophia a work of God, not of men. It's not hard to imagine the sermons of Melito echoing from these stones. This was the epicenter of one of the most heated theological showdowns the church had ever seen. Ignatius used the journey to write seven letters to Christian communities in places like Ephesus, Smyrna. Asia Minor was a seedbed of Christian growth. And for that very reason, a theater of suffering for the earliest believers. Polycarp was not only instructed by the apostles, namely John, but also conversed with many who had seen the risen Lord. But Christ's promise stood firm. The gates of hell would not prevail against his church.

0: after takeoff yesterday from Edwards Air Force Base in California, a Boeing B-52 bomber crashed and burst into flames. All 8 people on board were killed in the incident. The victims included a mixed crew of military personnel, government civilians, and defense contractors who were conducting a routine radar test mission. Aerial footage shows a massive scorched crash site, with officials describing the impact as completely unsurvivable. The airfield remains closed as a federal investigation into the cause of the disaster is underway. The Gulf Coast is on high alert as a developing storm threatens to become the first named system of the Atlantic hurricane season. Currently classified as a potential tropical cyclone 1, the system is expected to strengthen into Tropical Storm Arthur by Wednesday morning. Tropical storm watches are now in effect for coastal Texas and parts of Louisiana, putting major metro areas like Houston directly in the path of heavy rainfall. The storm poses a severe flash flooding threat to a region already completely saturated from recent heavy rains. Residents are urged to prepare now for rising flood waters. The Commodity Futures Trading Commission proposed new rules for prediction markets, creating a framework to determine what users can bet on. The current framework allows the CFTC to determine whether contact events are in the public's interest, prohibiting bets on activities like terrorism, war, or unlawful activity. The new framework would allow regulators to make determinations on a case-by-case basis, including sports betting. Joining me now to discuss is Benjamin Schifrin, Director of Securities Policy at Better Markets. Benjamin, thanks so much for coming on.
1: Thanks for having me.
0: So first, how are prediction markets different from online gambling, and why does the distinction matter?
1: Well, prediction markets are supposed to be for economically significant contracts, things like, is the Federal Reserve going to raise interest rates? The problem is we've now seen so-called event contracts transform to things like sporting events, pop culture, things of that nature. And when you go on the prediction market sites like Kalshi and Polymarket and look at event contracts on who's going to win the NBA Finals, who's going to win the Super Bowl, who's going to win the Masters Golf Tournament, they look exactly like going on BetMGM and betting on basketball and football and golf. And so with respect to those types of event contracts, they should be regulated as gambling products.
0: Can you explain the new rules briefly, and what do you make of them?
1: So the CFTC proposed new rules last week. They haven't been adopted yet, and they pretty much give the prediction markets industry everything it wants. They allow event contracts on sporting events. They allow event contracts on pop culture. They allow event contracts on elections. And they allow them to be regulated by the CFTC supposedly as derivatives products and not gambling products, which I think they are.
0: So there will always be insiders who will know about certain events. You know, can we change that? And also, what would meaningful oversight actually look like?
1: I think there's always going to be insiders that know whether the events, that know what happened before it happens. So what we need to do first is prohibit some event contracts on things that don't have any social utility. There was a recent case about a Google engineer who bet on who was going to be the most searched person on Google. And the Google engineer knew the results because that person worked at Google. Mm. But that type of an event contract has no social utility. Nobody can use who's going to be the most searched person on Google as a hedge, the way financial derivatives are supposed to be used. So we need to prohibit those types of event contracts. With respect to other event contracts that have legitimate economic utility, like is the Fed going to reserve interest rates, we have to have very clear rules to prohibit the use of inside information to profit off of those event contracts.
0: Benjamin Schifrin, thank you so much for your insights.
1: You're quite welcome.
0: 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What 3 things Pope Leo says we can use to help with one of the problems facing mankind today. 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

0: says in order to combat the climate crisis, three things can help: faith, hope, and love. The Holy Father published a video message today that he sent to the Austrian World Summit in Vienna. The annual climate conference brings together people from politics, business, and civil society. In his message, the Holy Father said the Christian virtues of faith, hope, and love can help foster care of the planet.
1: In this framework, along with the importance of little everyday gestures, social love moves us to devise larger strategies to halt environmental degradation and to encourage a culture of care which permeates all of society.
0: With his encyclical Magnificent Humanity, Pope Leo looks at artificial intelligence through the lens of Catholic social teaching. Recently, an organization dedicated to spreading knowledge of the teaching met with Pope Leo. EWTN's Vice President and Chief Global Officer Andreas Tornhauser sat down with one of the members.
2: Princess Wimmerstein, thank you so much for being with us today. You're here in Rome for the Foundation Centesimus Annus Pro Pontificia. There is a big conference here. Could you explain a little bit what exactly you're discussing?
3: Thank you very much. Yes, we are here meeting together with 20 different nations for the conference of Centesimus Annus for the social doctrines, for meeting the Vatican. We are together with bishops, we are together with entrepreneurs, we are together with social active people. This year we speak about pluralism, about democracy, about spirituality, and about how to get the community, world community, the global community together for good.
2: You're an entrepreneur, CEO in Germany yourself. Is the Catholic social teaching still relevant for the business world?
3: The word, maybe not. The word, the Catholic teaching of social doctrines, maybe not. But in reality, it's more and more essential that we are human in our business and that we socialize, and that not only the money is in front, but the people who are working with us, for us, and the cooperation we have with other companies. There, the human factor is the most important, I would say, in these days.
2: Pope Leo XIV published his first encyclical, especially on the topic of artificial intelligence, but also Catholic social teaching, of course, which is absolutely important to his pontificate. Is that something that makes it also more popular for your foundation to speak about these values?
3: Absolutely. I mean, this is the icebreaker, because in his encyclica, he rhetorical wise, he combines finally that even if the technology development is so strict, much depending on KI also for the future, but in the moment already, also in the last 10 years or even longer, he points out that we should not forget the human beings behind it, and we have, and this, the humanity is the regulation for the KE.
2: Does that resonate with you, also being responsible for so many people in a business context?
3: Yes, I think that the education about the social doctrines are very important, to work on that every day in our business. We use artificial intelligence, of course. It makes a lot of things easier. But to think before we use it, is this for good or for bad? That's nothing more. This is it should be the main focus of every entrepreneur.
0: We thank you for watching tonight. Remember, you can follow us on social media, Facebook, X, YouTube, and Instagram at EWTN News Nightly. I'm Veronica Dudo. Good night and God bless.
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6: Welcome to Sacred Heart Radio's Life Talk Northwest. I'm Dan Kennedy, a member of the board of Sacred Heart Radio and the retired Chief Executive Officer of Human Life of Washington. I'm pleased to be joined by my esteemed co-host, Rebecca Anderson.
7: Thank you, Dan. I'm Rebecca Anderson, and I am a local volunteer for 40 Days for Life and also here on staff at Sacred Heart Radio. We're excited that you could join us today, listeners. We are going to have a conversation with Conrad Reynoldson. He is a power chair using attorney and the founder of Washington Civil and Disability Advocate, a nonprofit law firm dedicated to systematic litigation and legislative advocacy for the disability community. A summa cum laude graduate of Seattle Pacific University, Conrad earned his JD from the University of Washington. He's a Blackstone Legal Fellow admitted to practice in the Ninth Circuit, Washington State, and multiple federal districts. His distinguished career is marked by several honors, including the Carson Parker Award from the Pacific Justice Institute, the Ron Adams Outstanding Advocate Award, and the WSBA Public Service and Leadership Award. Beyond his firm, Conrad serves as a commissioner on the Washington Advisory Committee to the U.S. Commission on Civil Rights and as a board member for the Washington Attorneys with Disabilities Association. Thank you for joining us, Conrad. How are you today?
8: Thank you for the introduction. I'm doing well. How are you?
7: We're good. Thank you so much. Now, you are doing work in the disability community, but you were actually impacted by a disability. Can you kind of share with us what that is and how that impacts you?
8: Sure. So I was diagnosed with Duchenne muscular dystrophy at a very young age, at age 3. And I've been using a power chair since I was about 10.
7: Okay.
8: And you may hear the ventilator I use currently that I use to breathe. So my cadence might be slightly different, but it works well for me. Breathing is underrated. Yeah, so I think I'll just kind of go back to the beginning.
7: Sure.
8: And so throughout my educational career, I've had to deal with, you know, inaccessibility and discrimination because of my disability. And I will tell one funny story with that, because you have to laugh sometimes.
7: Yes. Agreed.
8: And so this was, I want to say, maybe fifth grade. And for one of my classes, they had an interpretive dance. And they wanted people to do an interpretive dance with a twist. They wanted to turn the lights out. So what do you think happens a few seconds after that?
7: Oh, no.
8: In the dark. Yeah, and I had warned them, you know, it's probably not a good idea. And their response was, oh, no, give it a shot. And so that's how I ended up in the principal's office for the first time.
7: Oh, gosh.
8: Yeah, and then my mother comes from work, and she's like, you brought me here for this?
7: Oh, gosh.
6: Was that a public school, I assume?
8: It was.
6: Yeah.
8: Yeah, and then through high school, you know, had to deal with some as well. I had a very controlling principal when I was in high school who, you know, was trying to manage me, which really didn't need to, by, like, telling me which accessible restroom I was allowed to use and things like that.
7: Okay.
8: Or that I had a service dog at the time, and the service dog wasn't allowed to relieve herself on campus.
6: Oh, jeez.
7: Wow.
8: So we had to involve some advocates and put a little positive pressure on them, and eventually they did the right thing.
9: Wow. Now, did you have to travel with a nurse as well, or was your... Because breathing is a component of your, you know, having trouble maintaining
8: right.
9: your breathing and stuff. So did you have a nurse? Did you guys have night nurses?
8: No.
9: Oh,
8: no.
9: Okay.
8: This was prior to using my ventilator.
9: Oh, okay.
8: Yeah. Oh, so I just had a regular, like, paraeducator.
9: Oh, okay. Okay. And your service dog. So I was just thinking of what sort of accommodations or assistance you would need through your school.
10: So Conrad.
8: Yeah, a beautiful yellow lab named Yahtzee.
10: Oh, Yahtzee. Was it these kinds of experiences that made you want to be an attorney and fight for disability rights?
8: Right. Yeah, I think that was the inception, just having that exposure and seeing advocates and how they work and how they advocate for people.
9: Mm-hmm.
8: And so I think that definitely made me comfortable with the idea. You know, I was always interested in politics and government and history.
10: Mm-hmm.
8: And so it was kind of a natural fit going in the legal direction. But I wasn't one of those people who always knew they wanted to be an attorney.
9: Okay.
10: So did this, when you came to that decision, going to college and then going to law school, did that seem like a overwhelming hurdle you had to overcome, or did things get more accommodating at the university level than they were, say, in pre-university classes?
8: Right. Yes and no. I had good interactions with the disability office at Seattle Pacific for undergrad.
9: Mm-hmm.
8: Although I will mention that their office was in the least accessible room
9: on the
8: campus.
9: Wow.
8: And they had one of those rinky-dink outdoor elevator things.
10: Oh, jeez.
9: Hmm.
8: And I barely fit. I had to take my shoes off.
10: Really?
9: Oh, wow. Oh, gosh.
8: But other than that, they were very accommodating at SPU.
10: Uh-huh.
8: Law school was kind of more of a mixed bag going to such a large university.
9: Mm-hmm.
8: And so at the time, this was before everything was, you know, on Kindle.
10: Sure.
9: Oh,
8: and
9: right.
8: And other e-readers. And so they would have to scan all my textbooks.
9: Oh, wow.
8: And sometimes they wouldn't have it scanned in time for the first day of my class.
10: Oh, boy.
9: Hmm.
8: So just, you know, navigating with that is just kind of a large bureaucracy.
10: Was there a group at, say, the University of Washington or at SPU, for that matter, of those with disabilities, or did you feel kind of alienated and all on your own? Or
8: for undergrad, they didn't really have anything like that.
10: Mm-hmm.
8: Once I got to law school, there was a disability RSO.
9: Okay.
8: And eventually I ended up being the president of that one.
10: Wow.
8: It's now a different name, but it was the Disability Law Alliance.
10: Hmm. Okay.
9: Okay.
8: And so that was good. And I was also involved with the Christian Legal Society at that point, too, in law school.
9: Oh, okay. So just curious, like, what sort of things when you were on campus with that organization were you able to accomplish, making changes or bringing awareness, or what was what you guys were doing, was it welcoming? I mean, was it other students were willing to help you out or understand what you guys were trying to accomplish?
8: Yeah, and I think it really was something where, you know, law school can be isolating, and having a community within the law school who kind of you can relate to and understands kind of your experience.
9: Mm-hmm.
8: I think that's really important, whether it's the Disability Alliance or the Christian Legal Society. As you might imagine, law school at UW is not particularly faith-friendly.
9: We can imagine, and that's something definitely in this conversation we'll have with you, you know, probably on the other side of the break, talking about that, because that's a big important part of who you are, and yet you're coming into an environment that may not be as life-friendly, right?
8: Right.
9: Yeah.
8: Yeah, and that was certainly an adjustment the first year.
9: You probably shocked some people. Shocking people with, because SPU, right? Nice Christian.
8: Yeah.
9: Wow. Okay.
8: Yeah. So it was a little bit of a culture shock.
10: Okay.
8: But now, at the time,
10: go ahead.
8: I was the only, I think my first year, I was the only person with an obvious physical disability.
10: Mm-hmm. Okay.
8: Most of the people have other disabilities that maybe might not be as readily apparent.
9: Right. No, you are. I mean, and I've met you at places and seen you at places, and it's like it's very apparent, which sometimes can be, I think it's a blessing, because then there are these certain expectations. It's like, well, I literally, you know, I have a wheelchair. It's like these things have to be accommodated versus, oh, you look typical, and it's like, oh, but there's something clearly,
8: right.
9: You know, you've got some other condition that needs accommodations to. So, I mean, I think either one is a difficult path, but sometimes we humans need the obvious sometimes.
10: Now, when you decided,
8: yeah.
10: when you decided, Conrad, to be an attorney, was it specifically you had already made the decision to specialize in disability and civil rights?
8: Yeah, so I guess it was a little bit of a circuitous path. So, give you a little more context.
10: Mm-hmm.
8: I've had a few different internships in the other Washington. One was an internship with Senator Sam Brownback at the time,
10: mm-hmm.
9: Mm-hmm.
8: out of Kansas.
10: Right.
8: And then I came back again in 2009 and was at the Heritage Foundation.
10: Oh, great.
8: And then again in 2013 for my Blackstone Fellowship. And so going into law school, you know, I thought I would probably do something disability related. But at least initially I had a hesitation just because I didn't want everything to be about.
10: Yes, I can understand that. Certainly.
8: And be kind of pigeonholed into that.
10: All right. You are listening to Life Talk Northwest on Sacred Heart Radio. We're speaking with Conrad Reynoldson, a disability rights attorney, and we will be right back.
11: Complete your work, O Lord, and as you have loved me from the beginning, so make me love you to the end.
10: Welcome back to Life Talk Northwest on Sacred Heart Radio. We are speaking with Conrad Reynoldson, disability rights attorney. And Conrad, your disability, if people would see you, is quite evident. At least part of it would be. But we are more than our disabilities. You are more than someone with a disability. You want to talk about that, like, you know, you're a person, you're a human being, you have the dignity of one of God's children. We tend to focus on externals. How have you coped with that?
8: Well, I have many identities, as does everyone.
10: Mm-hmm.
8: And so, you know, disability is just one of those identities. You know, I also have a Catholic identity, and I'm a baseball fan. That's part of my identity.
9: Mm-hmm.
8: And so, we're more than the sum of our parts, though.
10: Yes, we are.
9: Mm-hmm.
8: Yeah, and so I've always tried to focus on educating folks and having teachable moments and making people comfortable enough with the topic that, you know, they can ask what's on their mind and maybe not make assumptions.
9: Mm-hmm.
10: Mm, good point.
8: And so, you know, it's really important to kind of open the door and make people comfortable so that you can kind of work through those things and come to a better understanding.
10: Well, you know, Rebecca mentioned during the break here, and I'd like her to talk a little bit about that in her question to you about in the disability community not always encountering people who are pro-life. It's just a cognitive dissonance that is shocking to me. But
9: yeah, so, and again, I just, we were talking, and an example was I'm in a community, and I was talking to this woman, and her daughter was impacted by Down syndrome, and I'm talking with her, and she's like, oh, you think I'm pro-life? No, no, I'm not pro-life. I'm just pro-Downs. And she wanted to make sure that families that had that diagnosis prenatally would not abort those children because they're so beautiful and stuff. And so, yeah, it's just one of those weird things. You tap into this environment where, like, these lives really do matter, and they're not necessarily, you know, the standard of someone's ideal of a human, but they're still valuable. So how do you deal with that when you encounter? Because, again, you doing the disability work as a pro-life, as a Catholic, I'm sure there's some stories where you have, you know, educated people or shocked people.
8: Right. And I will say, when some on the left find out that I'm pro-life and maybe more conservative, they just, it doesn't add up. They, it does not compute.
9: I'm guessing they're probably not very nice to you despite your disability, right? Your disability doesn't keep you from, right, from having things. Because I've read some stuff, a little few things online with some videos that you've done. And just the visceralness of people. It doesn't matter.
8: Right.
9: Like, really? They're very inhumane. Very inhumane comments, so.
8: Yeah, but I guess that's just a thing you have to deal with if you're out in the public and being in the public square.
9: Mm-hmm. Well, and speaking truth, right, and willing to be that.
8: Yeah.
9: And I commend you for that because, you know, it's not easy, but God never said it would be easy, so.
8: Yeah, but it's also, you know, knowing your audience, choosing your battles.
9: Mm-hmm.
10: Sure.
8: Pretty much anyone, if they're a decent person, you have something in common with them.
10: Right.
9: That is true.
8: And so it's finding those things and making a connection.
9: That is true.
10: Now, as the founder of Washington Civil and Disability Advocate, this is a nonprofit, 501c3, that helps people who may or may not be able to pay much or anything. Do you have a typical client kind of thing, or it comes in all shapes and sizes?
8: Yeah, I mean, it varies quite a bit. It's a mix of people reaching out to us and then just people I know who want to get involved and kind of make things more accessible. And so it's a mix, but I will say that we've never charged a client with a disability anything.
9: Mm-hmm.
10: Wow.
8: And thankfully, with my connections in the disability community, you know, we haven't had to spend any money on marketing. And that's something that a lot of firms, you know, are not in that position.
10: What about for those who would like to, who have no disability but would like to help in some way? Is there a way they can contact you or contact the organization or something?
8: Sure. They can go to our website at wacda.com.
10: Oh, great.
8: So, WACDA, the name of our firm.
9: Awesome. And what are some of the common cases that you have worked on? You're talking about accessibility, or is it accommodations is something as well, or the range?
8: Yeah, yeah. I mean, there's been a few of other kinds that I've mixed in, but the primary is accessibility.
9: Okay.
8: And I guess also some employment discrimination as well.
10: Mm-hmm.
8: But we found that there's more of an unmet need with accessibility, and that no one around here is actually working on that other than us.
10: Wow.
9: Okay. So that's physical accessibility to buildings and to offices, that sort of accessibility?
8: Yeah, and then also websites.
9: Oh, okay.
10: What would be an example of that,
8: yeah,
10: of a website needing accessibility for you?
8: Sure. So we've dealt with a lot of the secondary market ticket websites.
10: Oh, okay.
8: Because with those, the problem is often that there's no way you can filter by just the accessible seats they have.
9: Okay.
10: Good point. And as a baseball fan, that's important, right?
8: Right.
9: Yeah.
8: Yeah.
9: Okay.
8: Yeah, so, I mean, that's one example of a website. And then, you know, some websites are, you know, access issues for people, say, who are blind or low vision.
10: Right.
8: Although we haven't had as many of those. But nobody was really working on these secondary markets, so.
10: Yeah. That's something I didn't even think of.
9: Mm-mm. I didn't either.
8: And we've certainly dealt with Ticketmaster several times.
9: How'd that go for them? Not well?
8: Yeah, well, they had to settle.
9: Okay. Oh, my gosh.
10: They've been in a lot of trouble recently anyway, so.
9: Oh, okay.
8: Yeah.
9: I don't buy a lot of tickets. I'm not sure what the thing is there. But it is good to – and, again, it's bringing awareness because people don't live those lives of the people that need that help, right? People just don't think about that. Or like for us in my family, closed caption is vital because my son's got a strong hearing loss. I mean, it's just – but, again, would you say as far as like disability discrimination, for some people it's just an ignorance versus being malicious?
8: Oh, yeah. I mean, that's what it is most of the time.
9: Yeah. People just not thinking about, you know, another person in that situation. And it's not at their fault. It's just not in their purview. It's not in their circle, right? So they're like, oh, we don't have someone in my family with that disability, so I'm not thinking that way. But once you start thinking that way, then you see it everywhere. So
8: once you see it, you can't unsee it.
9: Exactly.
10: Yes. Has the church always been, Well, I don't know. You tell me. Has the church been accommodating as best they can?
8: Generally speaking, yes. Especially, I've had really nice experiences at the University of Washington Newman Center.
9: Okay.
10: Yes.
8: Which has always been very accessible and accommodating to me. And I will mention one story of we had a priest who was, I want to say maybe 2007 or 2008, who started at the Newman Center. And, you know, he saw me trying to access the chapel the way it was laid out at the time and noticed that it was a little difficult navigating through the crowds trying to go through the middle.
9: Mm-hmm.
8: And so without even asking, he immediately found somebody to put in another door.
10: Wow.
8: And so he put in an entirely new entrance, and I didn't even ask him to, but yeah. I just appreciate it, you know, when people do have it on their radar and are doing the best they can.
10: Right, right.
9: Well, I have to think, too, that, Conrad, your family probably was a great support in the confidence you have, right?
8: Yeah, and, I mean, that makes a huge difference.
9: Oh, right. You know, versus, you know, a pity party. And I'm sure there have been moments of pity parties, right? I mean, it's difficult, you know. And your the disease that you have, there's some stuff that's happening currently that is hopeful as far as would it help, would it impact you? Or what exactly is that that's going on within the – and I'm going to mess it – is it Duchenne? Duchenne?
8: Yes.
9: Duchenne muscular dystrophy.
8: You got it.
9: Yeah, and also real quick for our listeners, what kind of disease is that? I mean, how many people are impacted, do they know, across the world?
8: Oh, as far as neuromuscular conditions, so that includes this, ALS, all those different things.
9: Oh, okay.
8: This is the most common
9: of
8: those.
9: Oh, it is. Of those.
8: But they're still rare.
9: Okay. All right. And what exactly happening?
8: But there are, you know, it's in the thousands in the U.S. alone.
9: Okay.
10: Yeah, I think I read that one in 3,500 male births or one in 3,500 males end up with it. So,
9: okay.
8: Right.
10: Yeah.
8: Yeah.
9: More common than some.
8: What I have is the most common. Yeah.
9: Oh, yay for you, right? I'm just kidding. Sorry.
8: But it is helpful from a research standpoint.
9: Sure. Oh no. Because there are some syndromes out there that are like very, very rare, and so there's no one's looking
10: right.
9: at
10: no
9: them.
10: No efforts. But there is a new FDA thing coming on the market, you hope, right? For your circumstances?
8: There are many.
10: Really?
8: It's actually a really exciting time. If we looked at the landscape 10 years ago, it was all just hypothetical.
9: Mm-hmm.
8: There's already 8 different medications that have been FDA approved for it.
10: Wow.
8: But there's some in particular that I think would directly benefit me as well.
9: Okay.
10: Good.
8: It does matter to a degree, how early you take them.
10: Oh, okay.
8: And so many of them, I wouldn't necessarily see a benefit at my age.
10: Right. Okay.
8: But there are some where that's not the case, and those are very close as well.
10: Oh, good.
9: Well, I'm glad there's people out there that are still working on the syndrome, or, the disease that you have and hoping to,
8: right.
9: make your life better.
10: Well, we are at the end of our show, unfortunately, Conrad. Again, I want to mention, if you would consider helping in some way, or you'd like to get involved, or you'd like to know more, you can go to their website, wacda.com. Conrad, is there something you'd like to leave a final thought with our audience?
8: Sure. Well, I guess just kind of a reminder that everyone, regardless of their circumstances or their abilities, has the same equal inherent dignity and worth.
10: Indeed. Thank you, and God bless. And God bless our audience. I'm Dan Kennedy.
9: And I'm Rebecca Anderson. Thank you so much for joining us on Life Talk Northwest, and we look forward to our next conversation.
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0: make me an instrument of your peace. Where there is hatred, let me bring love. Where there is offense, let me bring pardon. Where there is discord, let me bring union. Where there is doubt, let me bring faith. Where there is error, let me bring truth. Where there is despair, let me bring hope. Where there is sadness, let me bring joy. Where there is darkness, let me bring light. 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For it is in giving that we receive, it is in pardoning that we are pardoned, and it is in dying that we are born to eternal life.
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3: Standard Version, Catholic Edition, specifically the Great Adventure Bible from Ascension. The Bible in a Year reading plan and all Bible in a Year episodes can be found at ascensionpress.com/BIY. or on the Ascension app. After yesterday's great victory, we see Elijah on the run and discouraged today. However, the Lord reassures him. He gives him food for his journey and encourages him to continue on his way.
4: Hi, my name is Father Mike Schmitz, and you're listening to The Bible in a Year, where we encounter God's voice and live life through the lens of Scripture. Using the Great Adventure Bible timeline, we'll read all the way from Genesis to Revelation, discovering how the story of salvation unfolds and how we fit into that story today. The Great Adventure Bible timeline was developed by Jeff Cavins and is provided by Ascension, who produced and funded this program. It is day 167, and we are reading from 1 Kings chapter 19 and 20, 2 Chronicles chapter 20, and Song of Solomon chapter 6. The first book of Kings, chapter 19. Elijah flees from Jezebel. Ahab told Jezebel all that Elijah had done, and now he had slain all the prophets with the sword. Then Jezebel sent a messenger to Elijah, saying, "So may the gods do to me, and more also, if I do not make your life as the life of one of them by this time tomorrow." Then he was afraid, and he arose, and went for his life, and came to Beersheba, which belongs to Judah, and left his servant there. But he himself went a day's journey into the wilderness, and came and sat down under a broom tree, and he asked that he might die, saying, "It is enough now, O Lord. Take away my life, for I am no better than my father's." And he lay down and slept under a broom tree. And behold, an angel touched him and said to him, "Arise and eat." And he looked, and behold, there was at his head a cake baked on hot stones and a jar of water. And he ate and drank and lay down again. And the angel of the Lord came again a second time and touched him and said, "Arise and eat, else the journey will be too great for you." And he arose and ate and drank and walked in the strength of that food 40 days and 40 nights to Horeb, the mount of God. Elijah meets God at Mount Horeb. And there he came to a cave, and lodged there, and behold, the word of the Lord came to him, and he said to him, "What are you doing here, Elijah?" He said, "I have been very jealous for the Lord, the God of hosts, for the sons of Israel have forsaken your covenant, thrown down your altars, and slain your prophets with the sword. And I, even I only, am left, and they seek my life to take it away." And he said, go forth and stand upon the mount before the Lord. And behold, the Lord passed by, and a great and strong wind tore the mountains and broke in pieces the rocks before the Lord. But the Lord was not in the wind. And after the wind, an earthquake. But the Lord was not in the earthquake. And after the earthquake was a fire, but the Lord was not in the fire. And after the fire, a still small voice. And when Elijah heard it, he wrapped his face in his mantle and went out and stood at the entrance of the cave. And behold, there came a voice to him and said, "What are you doing here, Elijah?" He said, "I have been very jealous for the Lord, the God of hosts, for the sons of Israel have forsaken your covenant, thrown down your altars, and slain your prophets with the sword. And I, even I only, am left, and they seek my life to take it away." And the Lord said to him, "Go, return on your way to the wilderness of Damascus, and when you arrive, you shall anoint Hazael to be king over Syria, and Jehu, the son of Nimshi, you shall anoint to be king over Israel. And Elisha, the son of Shaphat of Abel-Meholah, you shall anoint to be prophet in your place. And him who escapes from the sword of Hazael shall Jehu slay. And him who escapes from the sword of Jehu shall Elisha slay. Yet I will leave 7,000 in Israel, all the knees that have not bowed to Baal, and every mouth that has not kissed him." Elisha becomes Elijah's disciple. So he departed from there, and found Elisha, the son of Shaphat, who was plowing with 12 yoke of oxen before him, and he was with the 12th. Elijah passed by him and cast his mantle upon him, and he left the oxen and ran after Elijah and said, "Let me kiss my father and my mother, and then I will follow you." And he said to him, "Go back again, for what have I done to you?" And he returned from following him and took the yoke of oxen and slew them and boiled their flesh with the yokes of the oxen and gave it to the people, and they ate. Then he arose and went after Elijah and ministered to him. Chapter 20. Ahab's Wars with the Syrians. Ben-Hadad, the king of Syria, gathered all his army together. 32 kings were with him, and horses and chariots, and he went up and besieged Samaria and fought against it. And he sent messengers into the city to Ahab, king of Israel, and said to him, "Thus says Ben-Hadad, your silver and your gold are mine. Your fairest wives and children also are mine." And the king of Israel answered, "As you say, my lord, O king, I am yours, and all that I have." The messengers came again and said, "Thus says Ben-Hadad, I sent to you, saying, deliver to me your silver and your gold, your wives and your children. Nevertheless, I will send my servants to you tomorrow about this time, and they shall search your house and the houses of your servants and lay hands on whatever pleases them and take it away." Then the king of Israel called all the elders of the land and said, "Mark now, and see how this man is seeking trouble, for he sent to me for my wives and my children and for my silver and my gold, and I did not refuse him." And all the elders and all the people said to him, "Do not heed or consent." So he said to the messengers of Ben-Hadad, "Tell my lord the king, all that you first demanded of your servant I will do, but this thing I cannot do." And the messengers departed and brought him word again. Ben-Hadad sent to him and said, "The gods do so to me and more also, if the dust of Samaria shall suffice for handfuls for all the people who follow me." And the king of Israel answered, "Tell him, let not him that belts on his armor boast himself as he that puts it off." When Ben-Hadad heard this message, as he was drinking with the kings in the booths, he said to his men, "Take your positions," and they took their positions against the city. A prophet speaks to Ahab. And behold, a prophet came near to Ahab, king of Israel, and said, "Thus says the Lord, have you seen all this great multitude? Behold, I will give it into your hand this day, and you shall know that I am the Lord." And Ahab said, "By whom?" He said, "Thus says the Lord, by the servants of the governors of the districts." Then he said, "Who shall begin the battle?" He answered, "You." Then he mustered the servants of the governors of the districts, and they were 232, and after them he mustered all the sons of Israel, 7,000. The Syrians are defeated. And they went out at noon, while Ben-Hadad was drinking himself drunk in the booths, he and the 32 kings who helped him. The servants of the governors of the districts went out first, and Ben-Hadad sent out scouts, and they reported to him, "Men are coming out from Samaria." He said, "If they have come out for peace, take them alive, or if they have come out for war, take them alive." So these went out of the city, the servants of the governors of the districts, and the army which followed them, and each killed his man. The Syrians fled, and Israel pursued them, but Ben-Hadad, king of Syria, escaped on a horse with horsemen. And the king of Israel went out and captured the horses and chariots and killed the Syrians with a great slaughter. Then the prophet came near to the king of Israel and said to him, "Come, strengthen yourself and consider well what you have to do. For in the spring, the king of Syria will come up against you." And the servants of the king of Syria said to him, "Their gods are gods of the hills, and so they were stronger than we. But let us fight against them in the plain, and surely we shall be stronger than they. And do this, remove the kings, each from his post, and put commanders in their places, and muster an army like the army that you have lost, horse for horse and chariot for chariot. Then we will fight against them in the plain, and surely we shall be stronger than they." And he listened to their voice and did so. In the spring, Ben-Hadad mustered the Syrians and went up to Aphek to fight against Israel. And the sons of Israel were mustered, and they were provisioned, and went against them, the sons of Israel, and camped before them like two little flocks of goats. But the Syrians filled the country. And a man of God came near and said to the king of Israel, "Thus says the Lord, because the Syrians have said, 'The Lord is a God of the hills, but he is not a God of the valleys,' therefore I will give all this great multitude into your hand, and you shall know that I am the Lord." And they encamped opposite one another 7 days. Then on the seventh day, the battle was joined, and the sons of Israel struck 100,000 Syrian foot soldiers in one day. And the rest fled into the city of Aphek, and the wall fell upon 27,000 men that were left. Ben-Hadad also fled and entered an inner chamber in the city. And his servants said to him, "Behold now, we have heard that the kings of the house of Israel are merciful kings. Let us put sackcloth on our loins and ropes upon our heads and go out to the king of Israel. Perhaps he will spare your life." So they belted sackcloth on their loins and put ropes on their heads and went to the king of Israel and said, "Your servant Ben-Hadad says, 'Please let me live.'" And he said, "Does he still live? He is my brother." Now the men were watching for an omen, and they quickly took it up from him and said, "Yes, your brother Ben-Hadad." Then he said, "Go and bring him." Then Ben-Hadad came forth to him, and he caused him to come up into the chariot. And Ben-Hadad said to him, "The cities which my father took from your father I will restore, and you may establish bazaars for yourself in Damascus, as my father did in Samaria." And Ahab said, "I will let you go on these terms." So he made a covenant with him and let him go. A prophet condemns Ahab. And a certain man of the sons of the prophets said to his fellow at the command of the Lord, "Strike me, I beg you." But the man refused to strike him. Then he said to him, "Because you have not obeyed the voice of the Lord,

shall your judgment be? You yourself have decided it. Then he made haste to take the bandage away from his eyes, and the king of Israel recognized him as one of the prophets. And he said to him, Thus says the Lord, Because you have let go out of your hand the man whom I had devoted to destruction, therefore your life shall go for his life, and your people for his people. And the king of Israel went to his house resentful and sullen, and came to Samaria. The second book of Chronicles, chapter 20. Invasion from the east. After this, the Moabites and Ammonites, and with them some of the Meunites, came against Jehoshaphat for battle. Some men came and told Jehoshaphat, A great multitude is coming against you from Edom, from beyond the sea. And behold, they are in Hazazon Tamar, that is, Ein Gedi. Then Jehoshaphat feared, and set himself to seek the Lord, and proclaimed a fast throughout all Judah. And Judah assembled to seek help from the Lord, and from all the cities of Judah they came to seek the Lord. Jehoshaphat's prayer and victory. And Jehoshaphat stood in the assembly of Judah and Jerusalem, in the house of the Lord, before the new court, and said, O Lord, God of our fathers, are you not God in heaven? Do you not rule over all the kingdoms of the nations? In your hand are power and might, so that none is able to withstand you. Did you not, O our God, drive out the inhabitants of this land before your people Israel, and give it forever to the descendants of Abraham, your friend? And they have dwelt in it, and have built you in it a sanctuary for your name, saying, If evil comes upon us, the sword, judgment, or pestilence, or famine, we will stand before this house, and before you, for your name is in this house, and cry to you in our affliction, and you will hear and save. And now, behold, the men of Ammon, and Moab, and Mount Seir, whom you would not let Israel invade when they came up from the land of Egypt, and whom they avoided and did not destroy. Behold, they reward us by coming to drive us out of your possession, which you have given us to inherit. O our God, will you not execute judgment upon them? For we are powerless against this great multitude that is coming against us. We do not know what to do, but our eyes are upon you. Meanwhile, all the men of Judah stood before the Lord with their little ones, their wives, and their children. And the Spirit of the Lord came upon Jehaziel, the son of Zechariah, the son of Benaiah, son of Jael, son of Mattaniah, a Levite of the sons of Asaph, in the midst of the assembly. And he said, Listen, all Judah and inhabitants of Jerusalem, and King Jehoshaphat, thus says the Lord to you, Fear not, and be not dismayed at this great multitude, for the battle is not yours, but God's. Tomorrow go down against them. Behold, they will come up by the ascent of Ziz. You will find them at the end of the valley east of the wilderness of Jeruel. You will not need to fight in this battle. Take your position, stand still, and see the victory of the Lord on your behalf, O Judah and Jerusalem. Fear not, and be not dismayed. Tomorrow go out against them, and the Lord will be with you. Then Jehoshaphat bowed his head with his face to the ground, and all Judah and the inhabitants of Jerusalem fell down before the Lord, worshiping the Lord. And the Levites of the Kohathites and the Korahites stood up to praise the Lord, the God of Israel, with a very loud voice. And they rose early in the morning and went out into the wilderness of Tekoa. And as they went out, Jehoshaphat stood and said, Hear me, Judah and inhabitants of Jerusalem. Believe in the Lord your God, and you will be established. Believe his prophets, and you will succeed. And when he had taken counsel with the people, he appointed those who were to sing to the Lord and to praise him in holy splendor as they went before the army and say, Give thanks to the Lord, for his mercy endures forever. And when they began to sing and praise, the Lord set an ambush against the men of Ammon, Moab, and Mount Seir, who had come up against Judah, so that they were routed. For the men of Ammon and Moab rose against the inhabitants of Mount Seir, destroying them utterly. And when they had made an end of the inhabitants of Seir, they all helped to destroy one another. When Judah came to the watchtower of the wilderness, they looked toward the multitude, and behold, they were dead bodies lying on the ground. None had escaped. When Jehoshaphat and his people came to take the spoil from them, they found cattle in great numbers, goods, clothing, and precious things, which they took for themselves until they could carry no more. They were 3 days in taking the spoil, it was so much. On the fourth day, they assembled in the valley of Barakah, for there they blessed the Lord. Therefore, the name of that place has been called the valley of Barakah to this day. Then they returned, every man of Judah and Jerusalem, and Jehoshaphat at their head, returning to Jerusalem with joy, for the Lord had made them rejoice over their enemies. They came to Jerusalem with harps and lyres and trumpets to the house of the Lord. And the fear of God came on all the kingdoms of the countries when they heard that the Lord had

fought against the enemies of Israel. So the realm of Jehoshaphat was quiet, for his God gave him rest round about. The end of Jehoshaphat's reign over Judah. Thus, Jehoshaphat reigned over Judah. He was 35 years old when he began to reign, and he reigned 25 years in Jerusalem. His mother's name was Azubah, the daughter of Shilhi. He walked in the way of Asa, his father, and did not turn aside from it. He did what was right in the sight of the Lord. The high places, however, were not taken away. The people had not yet set their hearts upon the God of their fathers. Now, the rest of the acts of Jehoshaphat, from first to last, are written in the Chronicles of Jehu, the son of Hanani, which are recorded in the Book of the Kings of Israel. After this, Jehoshaphat, king of Judah, joined with Ahaziah, king of Israel, who did wickedly. He joined him in building ships to go to Tarshish, and they built the ships in Ezion-Geber. Then Eleazar, the son of Dodavahu of Merishah, prophesied against Jehoshaphat, saying, "Because you have joined with Ahaziah, the Lord will destroy what you have made." And the ships were wrecked, and were not able to go to Tarshish. The Song of Solomon, Chapter 6. Colloquy of the Friends and the Bride. The Bridegroom's Praise of the Bride. Where has your beloved gone, O fairest among women? Where has your beloved turned, that we may seek him with you? My beloved has gone down to his garden, to the bed of spices, to pasture his flocks in the gardens, and to gather lilies. I am my beloved's, and my beloved is mine. He pastures his flock among the lilies. You are beautiful as Tirzah, my love, comely as Jerusalem, terrible as an army with banners. Turn away your eyes from me, for they disturb me. Your hair is like a flock of goats moving down the slopes of Gilead. Your teeth are like a flock of ewes that have come up from the washing. All of them bear twins. Not one among them is bereaved. Your cheeks are like halves of a pomegranate behind your veil. There are 60 queens and 80 concubines and maidens without number. My dove, my perfect one, is only one, the darling of her mother, flawless to her that bore her. The maidens saw her and called her happy, the queens and concubines also, and they praised her. Who is this that looks forth like the dawn, fair as the moon, bright as the sun, terrible as an army with banners? I went down to the nut orchard to look at the blossoms of the valley, to see whether the vines had budded, whether the pomegranates were in bloom. Before I was awake, my fancy set me in a chariot beside my prince. Return, return, O Shulamite. Return, return, that we may look upon you. Why should you look upon the Shulamite as upon a dance before two armies? Father in heaven, we give you thanks and we give you praise for this opportunity to just enter into the history of the kings, the history of the chronicles, the history of the family of Jesus, the history of the people that you've chosen with their flaws and their faults, with their disasters and with their victories. And because we know that you are the God of our flaws and the God of our faults, you're the God of our disasters and you're the God of our victories. And so we give our hearts to you this day and every day. Please receive them. Please receive our lives, our victories and our defeats, our flaws and everything we are. In Jesus' name, in the name of the Father and of the Son and of the Holy Spirit. Amen. Okay, golly. A lot of reading today. It was really good though. It was so good. The book of 1 Kings, we're coming to the end. We have only a couple chapters left in 1 Kings. But in 1 Kings, we not only have the story in chapter 19 of Elijah and Elijah's fleeing from Jezebel. There's a couple things to keep in mind. So right after God's victory through Elijah over the prophets of Baal, right on the Mount Carmel, what happens? Elijah's fleeing from Jezebel. And he gets to this place and he is so discouraged. And I just want to highlight this just really briefly. Elijah is so discouraged after his victory. He even recognizes his own weakness. He says, "It is enough now, O Lord, take my life, for I'm no better than my father's." There's an element of humility that he's got. He's not riding on this high after this victory of defeating the prophets of Baal. He, in this moment, it seems like his weakness is on display to himself. And what happens? He gets to this place of victory and he just says, "Lord, let me die now. Take my life here." Now, this is so interesting because I've seen this happen so many times. You know, after defeats, after moments of incredible humiliation or moments of incredible embarrassment, there are times where a person says, "I don't want to be seen. I don't want to be talked to. Don't look at me. I wish I was dead." But I've also seen it to be the case that after incredible victory, when there's, in some ways you'd say there's no more battles to fight. Basically, Elijah's ministry at this moment is almost over. I mean, he's going to do a few more things. Don't you worry about that. But the big moment, you know, the big battle, that is more or less done. And
I've found this so often that at the beginning of a person's life, they're like, oh, I've got all these battles to fight. I've got all these, you know, these victories to accomplish, these things to do. And there's an excitement there. But I've also seen people who in the midpoint or end of their life where they're looking and saying, there's no more battles to fight, that the big moments are behind me. And there can be some incredible discouragement that sets in their hearts. And I wonder if that's not what's happening with Elijah in this moment. But here's what God does in that moment of my life's over. In that moment of Jezebel's trying to kill me, in that moment of like, you know what? I could keep going, but for what? God speaks to him. He says, arise and eat. And he gives him bread for the journey. He gives him food enough for the journey. And this is what happens to us, right? That yes, we might think, oh gosh, my best days are behind me. But what does God tell us? He says, get up and eat. And one of the things that he tells us to get up and eat is the bread for the journey. So in the Catholic world, we have this thing called viaticum. It's V-I-A-T-I-C-U-M, viaticum. And it's basically the last time a person receives Holy Communion, the last time they receive the body and blood of Jesus in the Eucharist, called viaticum. You know, as priests and other lay people, that will bring Holy Communion to hospitals and nursing homes whenever someone's sick like this. If they can receive Holy Communion, it's called viaticum. Viaticum essentially means bread for the journey, or bread for the way, food for the journey. In that sense that you are not done, right? And that's the declaration of God to Elijah here. You're not done. And that's what we're saying to all those men and women who, when they receive the Eucharist for the last time, like, you're not done. This world, this life on this world might be coming to an end, but gosh, the Lord has so much further for you to go. And that's the great news. Yes, there's going to be a time in our lives where our best days are literally behind us. I don't know, literally, our best days are behind us. And what do I have to look forward to? Well, God himself. What we have to look forward to is an eternity with him. And so one of the reasons why we never, as Christians, we never have to be discouraged. We never have to experience what Elijah experienced, even though it's normal for us. It's normal for us to say, I had this big victory and now I have the letdown. Because what's next? The Lord says, no, get up and eat. There's something more. There you have places to go. That's why he gave him a Dr. Seuss book. that part wasn't real. I just inserted that part. But then what happens? After this, he goes to Horeb and he meets God. He meets the Lord himself, right? There is the storm. There's the strong wind. There's the earthquake. There's the fire. And yet God wasn't in the fire. He wasn't in the wind. He wasn't in the earthquake. He was in the still small voice. And there's just so much good in that, where we realize that what God is doing in so many of our lives is he's speaking to us in quiet. You know, we want God to speak to us with this loud speaker, you know, megaphone situation where we just dial him in and it's this broadband internet connection where he's speaking so clearly to us. And oftentimes God speaks to us in the quiet, but our lives are so full of noise that we do not hear his voice. And so that's a reminder to turn down the music, to turn down the noise so we can hear his voice. I think that's part of what this podcast is, right? It's us saying, God, I want you to speak. I know you want to speak to me. I know you are speaking to me. So let me listen to your word and turn off the other things and listen to this so that I can hear your voice. And lastly, here we have a couple things in these First Kings. This is all happening more or less in the north, right? I mean, Elijah went down to Mount Horeb, which is, you know, way down to Mount Sinai already, all the way down there. But all this other stuff is happening in the north. So Elijah comes back up to, he's in Damascus, and this whole, and he anoints Hazael, the king of Syria. He anoints Jehu, king of Israel. Then he anoints Elisha, son of Japhat, as the prophet in his place. And that's going to happen very soon. But Elisha has this call from Elijah, right? And the call is just this weird, where Elijah throws his cloak over him and then walks away. And he says, what have I done to you? But Elisha runs after him and says, let me kiss my father and mother goodbye. And he says, what are you talking about? Go back. What have I done to you? Like, I don't know. You threw your cloak over me. Does that mean something? And what Elisha does, right? He kills the yoke of oxen, boils their flesh and gives it to the people, and they ate. And basically he's burning his bridges, right? He is saying, I can't go back to becoming a farmer who's plowing. I am now a disciple of Elijah. And there's something so just hardcore and intense about this. We're going to find out more about Elisha in the days to come. But then we also, in chapter 20, couple of things. We have Ahab, right? And Ahab being up north, Ahab goes to war with the Syrians and he's doing well. I mean, God is helping them out. God is giving them directions, and God is basically, he's helping them. He's giving them victory. But one of the things that
Ahab doesn't do. Now, Ahab is not a good king, right? He's one of the bad kings. What Ahab does is that Ahab gives Ben-Hadad, the king of Syria, he gives him mercy, and that was not what he was supposed to have done. He was supposed to have said, okay, here's the Syrians that have come against my people, and you have shown him mercy. You should not have shown him mercy. And that prophet goes to King Ahab and tells him this, and then Ahab returns to his house resentful and sullen and comes to Samaria. And we're going to hear what happens with the rest of his story tomorrow. Last little note in Second Chronicles, though. We have to talk about it. We're reading a couple different books, First Kings and Second Chronicles. First Kings is happening in the north, right? With Elijah up there, King Ahab up there. But then Second Chronicles right now currently is talking about what's going on down in the south with King Jehoshaphat. Remember, son of Asa, both of those kings, pretty good kings. Jehoshaphat better than Asa because Jehoshaphat took down those temples and the Asherim and all those kind of things. And so he's a good king. And so here's God who is defending the people of Judah in Jerusalem against the Ammonites and the Moabites and the Syrites, right? They come against him with a multitude. And God says, no, just go out there praising, and you'll see that I'm going to fight for you. And that's what happens. They don't even have to fight because the Moabites and the Ammonites turn on the people from Mount Seir, and then they turn on each other. And all that the people of Judah in Jerusalem have to do is just pick up the spoils. And that's something so powerful for us as well, to kind of have that idea, that clear sense of, just like back in the book of Exodus, where God says, the Lord fights for you. All you have to do is keep still. Just stay here and I'll fight for you. Anyways, here we are, you guys. A lot of time today in our readings, but worth it. So much stuff to get through today. And so you're sticking with it. It's day 167. You're praying. I'm praying. Please pray for me. I am praying for you. My name is Father Mike. I cannot wait to see you tomorrow. God bless.

0: That was day 167 of Bible in a Year with Father Mike Schmitz. Did you know there are short videos of encouragement and teaching available on the Ascension Presents YouTube channel? Here's an example.
1: One of the things I can sometimes hear when I hear Jesus say, apart from me, you can do nothing, is I hear, apart from me, you can do slightly less. Apart from me, you can do not as much. But Jesus says, apart from me, you can do nothing. And so to work as if everything depends on God is that recognition that no matter what I do, whether I eat or drink, walk or lay down, I do everything not only for him, I do everything with him. And I love both phrases, right? To pray as if everything depends on God, to work as if everything depends on you, but also to pray as if everything depends on you. God, I'm going to trust you as best I can, knowing that you make up for whatever I lack, and also to work as if everything depends on God, as a reminder that no matter what I do, God, if you're not involved, if you're not present, if you're not active in this, if I'm not rooted in you like a vine to the branches, then it bears no fruit.
0: That was a short video called Apart From Me, You Can Do Nothing with Father Mike from the Ascension Presents YouTube channel. 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
4: 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You can follow along in any recent version of the catechism of the Catholic Church. A reading plan and all Catechism in a Year episodes can be found at ascensionpress.com/CIY or on the Ascension app. Today, we're continuing our deep dive into the sacrament of baptism. Yesterday, we heard about how baptism began to be revealed in the Old Testament. And today, Father Mike unpacks how all those first signals are fulfilled in Jesus Christ and the significance of Jesus being baptized himself, even though he didn't need it.
0: Hi, my name is Father Mike Schmitz, and you're listening to the Catechism in a Year, where we encounter God's plan of sheer goodness for us, revealed in Scripture and passed down through the tradition of the Catholic faith. The Catechism in a Year is provided by Ascension, who produced and funded this program. In 365 days, we'll read through the Catechism of the Catholic Church, discovering our identity in God's family as we journey together toward our heavenly home. This is day 167, reading paragraph 1223 to 1228. We're continuing our journey into baptism. So yesterday we talked about what's the sacrament called, prefigurations of baptism in the Old Covenant. Now we have Christ's baptism and also baptism in the church. So what is that? So how did Jesus fulfill all the prefigurements and how did Jesus give it to us now? So we're going to talk about that today, right? We know John the Baptist baptized Jesus in the Jordan. Okay, why? What happened there? We'll talk about that. Also, now Jesus has given us the power through the power of the Holy Spirit, baptism in the church. In fact, from the very beginnings of the church, as soon as people are cut to the heart that Jesus Christ has died and is risen from the dead, they asked, what must we do? And St. Peter said, repent and be baptized, every one of you, in the name of Jesus Christ for the forgiveness of your sins, and you'll receive the gift of the Holy Spirit. So that's what we're talking about today. That's what we're praying for today, for renewal in that gift of the Holy Spirit in every one of our lives. So let's take a moment and come before the Father and pray for that gift right now. Father in heaven, we praise you and we ask you. Well, no, we thank you, Father. We thank you for the gift of baptism. We thank you for the gift of your Holy Spirit that has washed away our sins. We thank you for the gift of your Holy Spirit that has made us into your children, into your sons and into your daughters. Thank you for the gift of your Holy Spirit that enables us to cry out, Abba, Father. Only by the Spirit can we cry out, Abba, Father. Only by the Spirit can we be your children. We thank you. Jesus, we thank you for being baptized and extending that baptism, transforming that baptism and making it into something entirely new. And we thank you, Holy Spirit, for coming to us, for sanctifying the waters of baptism, coming close to every one of us, so close that you have made us into temples of this Holy Spirit. So God, we just praise you, Father, Son, and Holy Spirit. May you be glorified and loved, adored, and worshiped for all time and into eternity. In Jesus' name we pray, in the name of the Father, and of the Son, and of the Holy Spirit. Amen. It is day 167. We're reading paragraphs 1223 to 1228. Christ's baptism. All the Old Covenant prefigurations find their fulfillment in Christ Jesus. He begins his public life after having himself baptized by St. John the Baptist in the Jordan. After his resurrection, Christ gives this mission to his apostles. Go, therefore, and make disciples of all nations, baptizing them in the name of the Father and of the Son and of the Holy Spirit, teaching them to observe all that I have commanded you. Our Lord voluntarily submitted himself to the baptism of St. John, intended for sinners, in order to fulfill all righteousness. Jesus' gesture is a manifestation of his self-emptying. The Spirit, who had hovered over the waters of the first creation, descended then on the Christ as a prelude of the new creation. and the Father revealed Jesus as his beloved Son. In his Passover, Christ opened to all men the fountain of baptism. He had already spoken of his passion, which he was about to suffer in Jerusalem, as a baptism with which he had to be baptized. The blood and water that flowed from the pierced side of the crucified Jesus are types of baptism and the Eucharist, the sacraments of new life. From then on, it is possible to be born of water and the Spirit in order to enter the kingdom of God. As St. Ambrose stated, "See where you are baptized. See where baptism comes from, if not from the cross of Christ, from his death. There is the whole mystery. He died for you. In him you are redeemed. In him you are saved." Baptism in the Church. From the very day of Pentecost, the Church has celebrated and administered holy baptism. Indeed, St. Peter declares to the crowd astounded by his preaching, "Repent and be baptized, every one of you, in the name of Jesus Christ for the forgiveness of your sins, and you shall receive the gift of the Holy Spirit." The apostles and their collaborators offer baptism to anyone who believed in Jesus, Jews, the God-fearing, and pagans. Always, baptism is seen as connected with faith. "Believe in the Lord Jesus, and you will be saved, you and your household," St. Paul declared to his jailer in Philippi. And the narrative continues, the jailer was baptized at once with all his family. According to the Apostle Paul, the believer enters through baptism into communion with Christ's death, is buried with him, and rises with him. As he wrote to the Romans, "Do you not know that all of us who have been baptized into Christ Jesus were baptized into his death? We were buried, therefore, with him by baptism into death, so that as Christ was raised from the dead by the glory of the Father, we too might walk in newness of life." The baptized have put on Christ. Through the Holy Spirit, baptism is a bath that purifies, justifies, and sanctifies. Hence, baptism is a bath of water in which the imperishable seed of the Word of God produces its life-giving effect. St. Augustine says of baptism, "The word is brought to the material element, and it becomes a sacrament." All right, so there we are, paragraph 1223 to 1228. My gosh, how incredible is this? Just, okay, we have all the prefigurations in the Old Covenant, but we recognize paragraph 1223 immediately states all of the Old Covenant prefigurations find their fulfillment in Christ Jesus. And that's not just true about baptism. That is true about all of the Old Covenant prefigurations, that Jesus is the fulfillment of every of one of God's promises, essentially. And we recognize that here is Jesus. He himself gets baptized. Remember that John's baptism, St. John the Baptist, his baptism was a baptism intended for sinners, right? It was a baptism of repentance. Jesus allows himself to be baptized in this baptism of repentance. He didn't need to repent. So why does he get baptized? He gets baptized to fulfill all righteousness. He manifests, right? He reveals his self-emptying. I remember there was something, I'm going to get the paraphrase wrong, but Pope Benedict had talked about the mess of humanity that was along the Jordan River when Jesus got baptized. I think of all the people who had come out to see John the Baptist, to be baptized by John the Baptist. These were some of the great people of the old, you know, the first century. These are some of the worst people in the first century. And they all came out to be baptized by John in the Jordan. And here is Jesus, who is the righteous one, right? Here is Jesus, who is the Word of God made flesh. And he gets baptized. And Pope Benedict reflects on this, and he points out, he doesn't get baptized because he needs it. He gets baptized because they need it. That when Jesus is baptized, he's bringing that mess of humanity, right? The best and the worst of us, bringing them into the waters with him. In fact, I've heard many people say that when Jesus gets baptized, the waters don't make him holy. He makes the waters holy. And now the waters of baptism make us holy, right? So Jesus completely, he takes this incredible image, this incredible symbolism, this incredible reality of baptism that John was doing, and he gives it new meaning and gives it new power. Remember we talked a couple days ago about the ways in which when the church encounters other cultures, it sometimes embraces some symbols and signs of those cultures that actually point to the gospel. Well, here is a reality that existed, the reality of baptism that existed. Jesus took it and transforms it. Again, he gives it a new meaning. He gives it a new reality. He gives it a new power. Because now, from now on, baptism saves us. This is remarkable, right? 1 Peter chapter 3, baptism now saves you. And so what happens in the church from the very first day of the church, right? The first day of Pentecost, as the people, they're cut to the heart. They, what must we do to be saved? And St. Peter responds with power and with clarity. And he says, repent and be baptized, every one of you, in the name of Jesus Christ for the forgiveness of your sins, and you shall receive the gift of the Holy Spirit. And this is just, let's come back to this again and again. Baptism, like all of the sacraments, actually does something. It is not merely a symbol. It is not merely an outward expression of an inward faith. It actually is power, right? It's efficacious. It does something. And what it does is it saves us. What it does is it washes away original sin and actual sin. What it does is it makes us into God's children. What it does is it brings us into the family of God. All of these things, it gives us the gift of the Holy Spirit, makes us into temples of the Holy Spirit. We're going to talk about that as the days go on. But it's just so important to realize that Jesus Christ himself has transformed and made powerful, given a new power to the old covenant baptism. And then in the church, from the very, very beginning, the Christians understood that baptism is what saves us. Remember Jesus speaking in John chapter 3. You must be born of water, born again, of water and the Spirit. And if you want to enter the kingdom of God. And so we recognize that this is so not just important. It is absolutely, it's necessary. Now we're going to talk about in days to come as well. What about those who don't get a chance to get baptized? What about that? Well, that's coming, but don't get ahead of us yet. Today, we're just talking about the reality, the power, and the efficacy, right, of baptism. If you have been baptized, just again, to stop and give God praise for this, you haven't, to say, God, please, give me the chance to be baptized, to receive this new life that you promised to all those who are baptized. And also this, here's the last little note. We'll talk about this later on too, but just as a little teaser, remember that baptism and faith go hand in hand. Paragraph 1226 says this, always baptism is seen as connected with faith. Yet when you were baptized, when I was baptized, you might have been just an infant. You might have just been someone who didn't have any faith, because you couldn't have had any faith as an infant. And yet it was the faith of your parents and godparents that spoke for you. At one point, though, we need to embrace our own faith. We need to embrace our own baptism. We need to at some point say yes to that baptism, yes to that thing that was done to us. And this is our chance to do that even now. If you've never said yes to the grace of baptism in your life, if you've never just kind of like, yeah, I just went along because I was baptized, or was raised Christian, or I was baptized, or was raised Catholic, and I've never really intentionally said yes to that, that yes with my whole heart, mind, soul, and strength to Jesus Christ and what he's done in your life in baptism, I invite all of us right now to just renew that commitment, to renew those baptismal promises, to be able to say, Lord God, by the power of your Holy Spirit, through the working of Jesus Christ, you have made me a son or a daughter of God the Father. I say yes to faith in you. I say yes to your church. I say yes to your grace. I say yes to your truth. I say yes to you in all things. Help me to walk as a child of God this day and every day. You guys, I'm just praying for you. Please pray for me. My name is Father Mike. I cannot wait to see you tomorrow. God bless.
4: That was day 167 of Catechism in a Year with Father Mike Schmitz. And now I'd like to share audio from a video called Your Parish Priest Needs You. Here's how you can help, with Father Mark Mary from the Ascension Presents YouTube channel.
5: Hey, I'm Father Mark Mary with the Franciscan Friars of the Renewal. And this is Ascension Presents. Some of you may know this, some of you may not. I am a priest. I'm a Franciscan priest. One of the things about the Franciscan Friars of the Renewal is that we don't run parishes. And I live with 20 other friars. I say this because what my life looks like and my priesthood looks like is very, very different than what we call like diocesan priests, like the pastors, those who are at your local parish. The hope for this video is to actually, as a priest, but as a non-pastor, as a non-diocesan priest, talk about how we, as parishioners, help care for and love and kind of be part of this culture and this environment which supports and sets up our diocesan priest for success and fidelity and health and holiness. One observation, one point we have to make is this, is a lot of priests have failed big time and very publicly in pastors throughout history, but in an acute way this last century. We're very aware of this, right? And priests, right? They're free men, which means that like you can't point fingers at something else. Like this bad thing happened because of this situation. Like at the end of the day, it does come down to our choices, right? And so there is real accountability, and hopefully there continues to be more and more accountability. So that's just what we have to start with. What I want to say though is that as well as this, we don't want to make it harder on our pastors than we need to be faithful and to be healthy and to be holy. We can create an environment which really makes it difficult, though it's still possible, or we can kind of create a little bit more of a healthy environment. Let's just take a kind of a little observation of the situation. I care a lot for my brother Dawson Priest because in many situations it's really difficult, right? And this is where we're at now, and I think it's going to keep growing. Like you have these priests who just want to give their lives to the Lord, who aren't experts in everything, who, you know, a couple years, you know, out of after their ordination, they become a pastor of, you know, a number of different, like, churches, and they're on their own, and they're stressed out, and they have a lot of kind of criticism and negativity, and it's just, they're kind of overworked, underappreciated often, and that's just not a recipe for success. You know, just recently I was visiting a priest friend of mine who's a little bit younger than me, and he was showing me, you know, his 8 different churches, and he's the guy, right? He's the priest, and so he's got to be there as priest, but he's also there as running the staff and doing the finances and managing the buildings and all that. Certainly he has a team, but he's the one like overseeing this, right? And all he wanted to do was to pray and celebrate Mass and minister to God's people. That's a hard situation to be in, but that's not an uncommon situation. Another one is I was visiting a priest at his rectory. I was staying the night, and it was about, he's a great priest, really faithful, really works hard, just like pours himself into those at the school, those at the parish. And it was about 10 o'clock on Saturday night, right? So 10 o'clock on Saturday night, like most people are not still working 10 o'clock at Saturday night. What happened was this kind of facilities emergency. This isn't exactly what it is, but to give you kind of context, it was like, you know, there was a pipe that burst in the basement, which is where all of the sort of the paper documents of everyone's like baptismal records and all that sort of stuff have been kept for the last 100 years. So that's an emergency. So he goes and he has to try and solve this problem, right? Understandable. One thing that happened is that there's this nocturnal adoration that happens starting at 10:30 in the evening that he has the keys for, that he was supposed to go unlock it. And so because of the emergency, he wasn't able to go and unlock the church on time. And he got there about, whatever it was, 15, 20 minutes late. The gentleman who was there to attend this adoration, when he finally sees him coming, instead of saying like, oh, hey, Father, thanks for coming, it's all right, what's going on, begins to cuss him out. You know, and this is at 10:45 on a Saturday night after this priest has poured himself out in so many ways, you know, and that's just hard. And that's just hard. And being overworked and stressed out and being criticized like that, right? Like it really makes a man vulnerable to alcoholism, to gambling, to other sins against the flesh, right? And so again, each man, each priest is free. And in the context of really difficult situations, he can be faithful. But can we, as a church, also help to support our priests, right? Because, like, there's no question of how important the health and the holiness of our priests are for the ongoing renewal, like, of the church and of the world. So what can we do? What can we do? I'm going to say we can pray, we can sacrifice, and we can support. Like, number one, I feel this pretty strongly. I think we all have a bit of a duty to pray for our pastors every day. So if you're at a parish and you have a pastor, maybe you have a couple of priests there, can you as an individual and can you as a family make sure that you pray for them by name every day? That's really, really important. That's the least we can do. If you are criticizing and you are critiquing and you are not praying, like, come on. All right. So we got to be praying for our priests. Number two, and again, I feel pretty convicted of this. Can you make a little sacrifice for your priests? particularly your pastors. It makes a lot of sense to me. What I'm thinking here is, okay, it doesn't have to be the same sacrifice always, but hey, for this year, for Father McGivney, I'm not going to have dark chocolate, right? And so the year goes by. Next year, okay. This year, for Father McGivney, we're not going to drink hard alcohol. Okay, so you can have beer, you can have wine, no hard alcohol. This year, for Father McGivney, I'm going to give up chocolate chip cookies. I still have ice cream, I can still have brownies. Chocolate chip cookies are kind of my favorite. I'm going to give up chocolate chip cookies, right? There's a real spiritual dynamic in battle in which the demons have their bullseye on our priests, because we know that the rise and the fall of many is going to be kind of determined by the faithfulness of the priest. And so if you can get a priest, you're going to get a lot of other people to fall as well. So to help support them, we can make this little sacrifice, like a prayer united with sacrifice. As again, Pope John Paul II talked about, there's no greater force in human history than prayer united with sacrifice. Can we, out of love and out of love of the priesthood and understanding the importance of the priesthood, can we make a sacrifice for our pastors? Thirdly, can we offer some sort of support and encouragement? And that can look like a lot of things. As a pastor, as somebody who's in charge of a lot of things, you're going to receive a whole lot of criticism. You're going to hold a whole lot of feedback and negativity. And there is a place for that. You know, people aren't going to like your homily, or they're not going to like your mass time, or they're not going to like your mass length, or they're not going to like the music, or they're not going to like the banners, or whatever it is. And Father, right? Father, you know, hopefully he's just pouring himself out. And he's trying to live a life of sacrifice, and he's trying to do the best he can. And he's going to receive a lot of criticism. Can we make sure that he's also hearing some encouragement and some support? And so what can that look like? Again, it's going to take some time and effort, but I think like the priesthood's important and Father's important. And as a sign of gratitude, you know, how great it would be if on, you know, one of his homilies, if it speaks to you, take a little moment to write him an email or write him a letter. Hey, Father, on Sunday, you said this word. It resonated with me in this way. Hey, just thank you for your priesthood. Thank you for your fatherhood. God bless you. I'm praying for you. Can you, as many do, can you invite Father over for dinner? Can you, with the kids, like write him a little card or something? I'm telling you this, like I've been in a lot of rectories, and often what Father needs isn't cupcakes or cookies. It's a great sign of love, like 110%. But Father can only eat so much, right? And there's a lot of people who are good people who want to give this stuff. And so I've seen, you know, the freshly baked muffins sort of live on the shelf until they go bad and they end up in the trash can, right? But I've also seen this again and again, like the muffins usually end up maybe in the trash can. But if there's like a picture, like especially from kids, like of the priest or something like that, hand drawn with like their names on it, like that type of thing goes up on the wall and it never comes down. That type of thing goes up in Father's office and it never comes down. Like we want to be, our pastors, they want to be real spiritual fathers. And when they have an experience of that, it really resonates and it really helps and it really encourages and supports. All right. So again, like words of encouragement, letters, something like that, making him feel like he's part of the family, that is going to do a huge amount to create a space and a little bit of margin so that Father's not just trying to tread water and to try and get through, you know, life isolated and alone. Here's one other very sort of practical suggestion. Coming up in Holy Week, right, is Holy Thursday. And Holy Thursday is a special day in which we celebrate the institution of Eucharist in the priesthood. I'd really love for there to be this kind of development of a tradition of, in preparation for Holy Thursday, the Chrism Mass, all of that, that parishioners and that families take this time to kind of like have Father's Day, to take this time, not like in the celebration, but this is a great time to write a letter. This is a great time to send a little word of encouragement. This is a great time to send like a spiritual bouquet or something like that. It's a day in which we're honoring and reverencing and celebrating the priesthood. That's a great day. It's a great day for us to make sure our particular diocesan priests feel loved and supported and received and seen and all that, okay? And lastly, like it's just getting into Holy Week, which is like a really busy time for Father. Having that love, that support to get into the busy to Holy Week. Again, it's just going to do a lot. Father's a grown man, and he's a disciple, and he is responsible for his following with the Lord, and he's free. And he's going to be judged on his yeses and his noes, his fidelity or not. But as a church, like we can also help set him up for success by praying for him, by helping to protect him through our own sacrifices, and through encouraging him and letting him feel like he really is part of the family. I think this is part of the remedy. I think this is part of the remedy and part of the renewal of the priesthood, just renewing the way in which we care for our pastors. I mean, lastly, like, I'm not a pastor. This isn't, I live with 20 guys. I have a different kind of support system, but even more, it like moves my heart to make sure that we're taking care of our other brother Dawson priests and pastors. I know you got them. I know you got them. Thank you for watching. Remember, we are pilgrims on this earth. Somos peregrinos, poco a poco, little by little. Vamos a llegar. We're going to make it. God bless.
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8: This is a Did You Know moment with Sandra McDevitt. Did you know February 2026, a Norbertine abbot in Romania faced arrest for not leaving his 900-year-old abbey? Father Elsam stood the steps of the church, Our Lady of Sorrows, dedicated to Mary, awaiting arrest for not allowing the abbey to be turned over to the state. The abbot was surrounded by 200 faithful Catholics, praying in the rain, the rosary. The order was for him to leave by 10 a.m. He didn't leave. Police showed up, and so did the media. After a three-hour standoff, the order was rescinded. The abbot remains in his abbey thanks to outside pressure, including the Trump administration. Reminds us of St. Ambrose refusing to turn over his churches to the Emperor Valentinian. 1,600 years later, nothing much changes. I'm Sandra McDevitt for EWTN Radio.
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10: First of all, I'd like to say I love you guys' show. 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
13: A lot of people presume that organized religion is somehow shallow. After all, organized religions try to define God, to put him in a box, so to speak. And wouldn't a supreme being be more vast and undefinable than that? So they end up being attracted to a spirituality that's more, well, vague. But if you think about it, Catholics claim that God is love. And if God is love, wouldn't he want to stoop down to our level so that we could know him? Wouldn't he make himself understandable and definable for our sakes? Wouldn't love choose to become as approachable as an infant or as plain as bread so that we could draw near to him, know him, and touch him? You see, we Catholics didn't put God in a box. God put himself there for our sakes, and love would do nothing less. And there's nothing more vast or more profound or more beautiful than that. This is Chris Stefanik from RealLifeCatholic.com.
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19: 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This 50-part series was recorded on phonograph records in the 1960s, and the sound quality is sometimes compromised. But the Word of God, spoken by Archbishop Sheen, is solid and timeless. Here now is Archbishop Fulton Sheen.
20: Peace be to you. In order to live a natural life, we have to be born to it. In order to live a supernatural or divine life, we must be born to it, and that is the sacrament of baptism, which is the subject of this lesson. Baptism is the sacrament that incorporates us into the mystical body of Christ, the Church, and is therefore called the door of the Church. There is just a faint parallel to be drawn between the Church and the nation in this sense. Most of us did not wait until we were 21, then study the Constitution and the history of the United States, and decide to become American citizens. We were born out of the womb of America. The country was first. We were born into it as citizens. But in the strict sense, the Church itself is first Christ's mystical body. Baptism incorporates us into it. We are born out of the womb of the Church. As we explained before, we do not become members of the Church in somewhat the same way as a brick is added to brick in a house. We become incorporated to the Church very much as cells expand from central cells. But you may ask, what difference does the pouring of a little water make? Well, as regards the water itself, it probably makes very little difference. That is to say, the water alone. Take the water in a steam engine. You might ask, well, what difference does a little water make? When you combine it with the mind and the spirit of an engineer, it can drive a steam engine from one end of the country to the other. And so too, when water is united with the Spirit of God, it is capable of making us something that we are not, namely partakers of His divine nature. Remember the beautiful description of baptism. It is given in the Gospel of St. John. I shall read the third chapter, verse 1 down to 7. There was a man called Nicodemus, a Pharisee, and one of the rulers of the Jews. who came to see Jesus by night. Master, he said to him, we know that thou hast come from God to teach us. No one, unless God were with him, could do the miracles which thou doest. Jesus answered him, believe me when I tell you this. A man cannot see the kingdom of God without being born anew. Nicodemus asked him, how is it possible that a man should be born when he is already old? Can he enter into a womb a second time and so come to birth? Jesus answered, believe me, no man can enter the kingdom of God unless birth comes to him from water and from the Holy Spirit. What is born by natural birth is a thing of nature. What is born by spiritual birth is a thing of the Spirit. Our Lord is here speaking of a second birth that is completed by two agencies, water and the Holy Spirit. Water of and by itself can exercise no spiritual influence, but it is a material sign. What is done and communicated invisibly and spiritually in the soul, thanks to the words of baptism, I baptize thee in the name of the Father and of the Son and of the Holy Spirit. Water was rather a good sign for the sacrament of baptism. First of all, it signifies a washing, and baptism washes us from our sins. Furthermore, water is transparent to light. It signifies how light can be communicated, the light of faith, into the soul. The Greeks used to say that all life came from water. Their biology may have been wrong, but theologically they were rather sound, for all divine life really does begin with water. Notice that our blessed Lord said to Nicodemus that unless he was born again of baptism in the Holy Spirit, he could not enter the kingdom of heaven. In other words, it was impossible. We should not be surprised at this. After all, we cannot live a human life unless we're born of the flesh. And we cannot live a divine life unless we are born of God. Now, we're capable of that. We are, as some philosophers have said, capax Dei. We are capable of God. Nature is full of examples of such capacities. All seeds are of this nature. They are dead until favorable circumstances of soil quicken them into life. The egg of a bird has in it the capacity to become a bird like the parent, but it remains a dead thing and will corrupt if the parent forsakes it. There are many of the summer insects which are twice born. First of their insect parents, then of the sun. If the frost comes in place of the sun, they die. The caterpillar has already a life of its own, with which, no doubt, it is well content. But enclosed in its nature is a creeping thing. It has a capacity for becoming something higher and different. It may become a moth or a butterfly. But in most, the capacity is never developed. They die before they reach that end. Circumstances do not favor their development. These analogies show how common it is for capacities of life to lie dormant, and how common a thing it is for a creature in one stage of its existence to have a capacity for passing into a higher stage. But note this, a capacity which can be developed only by some agency outside of it, and adapted to it. It is in this condition man is born of his human parents. He is born with a capacity for higher life than that which he lives as an animal in this world. There is in him a capacity for becoming something different and higher. That capacity lies dormant and dead until the Holy Spirit comes and quickens it. The influence has to come from without. There must be the efficient touch of the Holy Spirit, the impartation of his life. The capacity to be a child of God is man's, but the development of this lies with God. We have to be quickened from without. We cannot give physical birth to ourselves, and we cannot give divine birth to ourselves. When the sacrament is received, what are some of the effects? One of the principal effects is that it remits original sin. That is to say, that sin of nature which we have inherited from Adam. If we are adults and have never been baptized before, baptism remits not only original sin,

to the land of freedom. And baptism is a passage like that, for we are transmuted from the kingdom of earth to the kingdom of heaven. We no longer belong to the race of Adam. We belong to the race of the new Adam. We pass from one master to another. That is why in the ceremony of baptism, the one who was baptized is asked, "Dost thou renounce Satan? Are you willing to pass from the overlordship of Satan to the overlordship of Christ?" We die, therefore, in baptism to our old nature. That is why in the early church, baptism was often given by immersion. St. Paul tells us that when we are baptized, we are buried with Christ. It is like our old Adam being crucified. And then, when we are baptized, which corresponds to the resurrection, we receive the newness of the life of Christ. There are therefore in the world really not a multiplicity of races and nations. There are two humanities. One is the humanity of Adam and the other is the humanity of Christ. One is the unregenerate humanity and the other is the reborn, spiritualized humanity. Those who are incorporated into the mystical body of Christ. Something else to be noted about baptism is this, that there is no such thing as being baptized into a certain sect. For example, no one is baptized a holy roller. No one is baptized into the four square gospel. No one is baptized into the triangular church. St. Paul says, "For all you who have been baptized into Christ have put on Christ." We are baptized into Christ's body, which is the church. That is why there is only one body. That is why it is not necessary for us, if we are absolutely certain of the baptism of anyone outside of the church, to re-baptize that person. It makes no difference who baptized. It is only important that the one who baptized outside of the church have the necessity, or rather the intention, of doing what the church intends to do. But today, we cannot be sure that there are many who believe in the divinity of Christ, original sin, and therefore when they baptize have the intention of doing what the church intends. I know of one who baptizes his catechumens with a water lily. He stands them up before him and strikes each of them on the head with a lily and declares them baptized. It is a water lily, I should say, but it is hardly a valid baptism. But the point to be noted is we are all baptized into the one church, the one body of Christ. Whether we know it or not. Here is a difficulty that is worth considering. There are many who do not have an opportunity to be baptized. How about them? It must be noted that there are three kinds of baptism. In addition to the baptism of water, there is also the baptism of desire and baptism of blood. Now, baptism of desire takes place when a person who has never received baptism loves God above all things and desires to be ardently united with him, has sorrow for sins, and is resolved to be baptized as soon as he can, if he knows anything about baptism. There must indeed be many pagans and Buddhists, Confucianists, and all peoples who have had a desire according to the lights that they have received to be united with God and have followed his commandments.

0: commandments would willingly accept anything that God revealed to them? They have baptism of desire. And therefore they are incorporated in some way to the mystical body of Christ. In addition to that, there is baptism of blood. Suppose you were receiving instructions in a land where there was persecution. The soldiers of a dictator came to you and asked you if you intended to join the church. You answered in the affirmative. They would then sentence you to death. Rather than deny the faith that you had and the hope that you might be baptized, you submit to death. That is what is known as baptism by blood, because here there is the supreme witness to Christ by blood, as there is a supreme love of Christ, as supreme as it can be in the natural order, on the part of those who have baptism of desire. I was once instructing a person. We came to the subject of baptism, and she said, "I have never been baptized. Suppose that I should die tonight, what would happen to me?" "Well," I said, "you certainly desire, do you not, to receive baptism?" She answered, "Most ardently, I can hardly wait." She did die that night. But she had baptism of desire. Another difficulty. How about children who, through no fault of their own, die without baptism? Are they punished and sent to hell? No, no, no. Unbaptized children are not sent to hell, nor are they punished. Their capacity for the supernatural order was never actualized, but they have all of the natural happiness that is possible for them. In that state we call limbo. Another effect of baptism is the infusion of certain virtues into the soul. These virtues are seven: faith, hope, charity, prudence, justice, temperance, fortitude. The first four, or rather the first three, faith, hope, and charity, relate us directly to God so that we believe in Him, hope in Him, and love Him. The other virtues are concerned with the means or the steps by which we come to God. Namely, we are prudent, for example, about the use of this world in order to attain the kingdom of God, and so on for the other virtues. These virtues are infused into the soul. Now, in order to understand the virtue, the best way to think of it, probably, is in terms of a habit. There are two kinds of habits: acquired and infused. An acquired habit is playing tennis or playing a violin. An infused habit is swimming for a duck. Now, these virtues are infused into the soul. It is very much as if we woke up some morning and discovered that we could play musical instruments which before we never touched. Then we would have an infused habit or virtue in the natural order which was not our own. When we're baptized, the habit of faith is infused, or the virtue of faith. That, incidentally, is why when children come to us in our parochial schools, small though they be, they are immediately receptive to all the teachings about God, our blessed Lord, and the Church. They already have the faith. We do not have to prove to them the existence of God. We merely have to give reasons and give developments and explanations of the faith that is already in them. A brief word now about particularly faith and hope and charity. Faith is not a wish to believe or a will to believe something, something contrary to reason. Faith is not living as if something were true. Faith is the acceptance of a truth on the authority of God revealing, as manifested in the church and in Scripture. God alone causes faith in the believer. And faith is not the acceptance of abstract ideas. It is so often said, oh, by faith you have to accept a number of dogmas. No. Faith is participation in the life of God. In faith, two persons meet, God and ourselves. Our affirmation of faith does not come because we see a truth very clearly, but it comes from the vision of Him who reveals that truth. And we know that He cannot deceive nor be deceived. Faith is not contrary to reason. Many will ask, how could you ever accept the faith? Did you not have to abandon reason? No, faith perfects reason. Faith is to reason very much like a telescope is to the eye. Telescope enables us to see new worlds and new stars that often by our own selves and unaided eyes we could not see. And so too, faith enables us to see truths which we could not see by our reason alone. Here is another fact. Human reason is stronger with faith than without it. Just as our senses are stronger with reason than without reason. Take a drunkard. He has lost his power of reason. Do his senses function well? Does he see well? Does he walk well? Does he talk well? Why do not his senses work well? Because God intended that they should be perfected by reason. So too, reason is to be perfected by faith. That too is often why a person who loses faith will discover that his reason does not exercise itself as well as it did before. It's very interesting to read the writings of those who once had faith and lost it. Their mind is wandering and confused. We have the same eyes at night as we have in the daytime, but we cannot see at night. The reason is we lack the additional light of the sun. And so let two people look out on a host. One sees bread, and the other with the eyes of faith sees our blessed Lord. It is because one has a light which the other has not. Therefore, we thank God for revealing to us this beautiful sacrament of baptism, which gives us this light which makes us His children. The ceremonies of the sacrament are beautiful. Assist some time at a baptism, and the priest will explain all of the ceremonies as they take place. They are beautiful, like putting on the white robe. Dante spoke of it, saying that purgatory was a place where we go to wash our baptismal robes. Would to God that that robe of innocence that we receive in baptism we could always keep clean before God and man. God love you.
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0: This is Franciscan Media's Saint of the Day for June 16th. Today we celebrate St. John Francis Regis. Born into a wealthy French family in 1597, John Francis Regis was so impressed by his Jesuit educators that he chose to enter the Society of Jesus at age 18. Following his ordination, the young priest undertook missionary work in various French towns. Most sermons of the day were poetic, but his were plain. They revealed the fervor within him and attracted people of all classes. He spent many mornings in the confessional or at the altar celebrating Mass. Afternoons were reserved to visits to prisons and hospitals. As France suffered from prolonged civil and religious strife, the Bishop of Viviers invited the charismatic young priest to work among his people. Some of them had been deprived of the sacraments for 20 years or more, and various forms of Protestantism were thriving. For 3 years, Father Regis traveled throughout the diocese conducting missions. He succeeded in converting many people and in bringing many others back to religious observances. John Francis Regis spent the last years of his life preaching. His canonization came less than 100 years after his death in 1640. There's more about the saints along with inspiration and Catholic resources at our website, saintoftheday.org. From Franciscan Media, this has been Saint of the Day.
1: In saying the Rosary, Mary invites us to join her on a journey through the life of Jesus. In it, the Holy Spirit asks us to imitate the faith and love of the Mother of our Savior. Because we say the Rosary with our body and our spirit, it should touch us at every level of our being. It is no monotonous ritual, but a deeply contemplative Christian prayer. In the sorrowful mysteries, we enter into the mystery of Christ's suffering and the death which he had to undergo for our salvation. I believe in God the Father Almighty, creator of heaven and earth, and in Jesus Christ, his only Son, our Lord, who was conceived by the Holy Spirit, born of the Virgin Mary, suffered under Pontius Pilate, was crucified, died, and was buried. He descended into hell. The third day he rose again from the dead. He ascended into heaven and sits at the right hand of God, the Father Almighty, from whence he shall come to judge the living and the dead.
2: I believe in the Holy Spirit, the Holy Catholic Church, the communion of saints, the forgiveness of sins, the resurrection of the body, and life everlasting. Amen.
1: Our Father, who art in heaven, hallowed be thy name. Thy kingdom come, thy will be done on earth as it is in heaven.
2: Give us this day our daily bread, and forgive us our trespasses, as we forgive those who trespass against us. And lead us not into temptation, but deliver us from evil.
1: Hail Mary, full of grace, the Lord is with thee. Blessed art thou among women, and blessed is the fruit of thy womb, Jesus.
2: Holy Mary, Mother of God, pray for us sinners, now and at the hour of our death. Amen.
1: Hail Mary, full of grace, the Lord is with thee. Blessed art thou among women, and blessed is the fruit of thy womb, Jesus.
2: Holy Mary, Mother of God, pray for us sinners, now and at the hour of our death. Amen.
1: Hail Mary, full of grace, the Lord is with thee. Blessed art thou among women, and blessed is the fruit of thy womb, Jesus.
2: Holy Mary, Mother of God, pray for us sinners, now and at the hour of our death. Amen.
1: Glory be to the Father, and to the Son, and to the Holy Spirit.
2: As it was in the beginning, is now, and ever shall be, world without end. Amen.
1: The first sorrowful mystery, the agony in the garden. In the Garden of Gethsemane, Jesus begins to experience the weight of our sins and the price he must pay for the salvation of mankind. In his anguish, he prayed even more earnestly, and his sweat fell to the ground like great drops of blood. As we contemplate Jesus in his agony, let us pray that we may always be faithful to him. Our Father, who art in heaven, hallowed be thy name. Thy kingdom come, thy will be done on earth as it is in heaven.
2: Give us this day our daily bread, and forgive us our trespasses, as we forgive those who trespass against us. And lead us not into temptation, but deliver us from evil.
1: Hail Mary, full of grace, the Lord is with thee. Blessed art thou among women, and blessed is the fruit of thy womb, Jesus.
2: Holy Mary, Mother of God, Pray for us sinners, now and at the hour of our death. Amen.
1: Hail Mary, full of grace, the Lord is with thee. Blessed art thou among women, and blessed is the fruit of thy womb, Jesus.
2: Holy Mary, Mother of God, pray for us sinners, now and at the hour of our death. Amen.
1: Hail Mary, full of grace, the Lord is with thee. Blessed art thou among women, and blessed is the fruit of thy womb, Jesus.
2: Holy Mary, Mother of God, pray for us sinners, now and at the hour of our death. Amen.
1: Hail Mary, full of grace, the Lord is with thee. Blessed art thou among women, and blessed is the fruit of thy womb, Jesus.
2: Holy Mary, Mother of God, pray for us sinners, now and at the hour of our death. Amen.
1: Hail Mary, full of grace, the Lord is with thee. Blessed art thou among women, and blessed is the fruit of thy womb, Jesus.
2: Holy Mary, Mother of God, pray for us sinners, now and at the hour of our death. Amen.
1: Hail Mary, full of grace, the Lord is with thee. Blessed art thou among women, and blessed is the fruit of thy womb, Jesus.
2: Holy Mary, Mother of God, pray for us sinners, now and at the hour of our death. Amen.
1: Hail Mary, full of grace, the Lord is with thee. Blessed art thou among women, and blessed is the fruit of thy womb, Jesus.
2: Holy Mary, Mother of God, pray for us sinners, now and at the hour of our death. Amen.
1: Hail Mary, full of grace, the Lord is with thee. Blessed art thou among women, and blessed is the fruit of thy womb, Jesus.
2: Holy Mary, Mother of God, pray for us sinners, now and at the hour of our death. Amen.
1: Hail Mary, full of grace, the Lord is with thee. Blessed art thou among women, and blessed is the fruit of thy womb, Jesus.
2: Holy Mary, Mother of God, pray for us sinners, now and at the hour of our death. Amen.
1: Hail Mary, full of grace, the Lord is with thee. Blessed art thou among women, and blessed is the fruit of thy womb, Jesus.
2: Holy Mary, Mother of God, pray for us sinners, now and at the hour of our death. Amen.
1: Glory be to the Father, and to the Son, and to the Holy Spirit.
2: As it was in the beginning, is now, and ever shall be, world without end. Amen.
1: O my Jesus, forgive us our sins, save us from the fires of hell, and lead all souls to heaven, especially those most in need of your mercy. The second sorrowful mystery, the scourging of Jesus at the pillar. The gentle Son of God is mocked, ridiculed, and brutally tortured by being flogged with whips. Lord, as we look at you, we ask you to help us to endure our own sufferings and to comfort with your presence those who suffer for what they believe. Our Father who art in heaven, hallowed be thy name. Thy kingdom come, thy will be done on earth as it is in heaven.
2: Give us this day our daily bread, and forgive us our trespasses, as we forgive those who trespass against us. And lead us not into temptation, but deliver us from evil.
1: Hail Mary, full of grace, the Lord is with thee. Blessed art thou among women, and blessed is the fruit of thy womb, Jesus.
2: Holy Mary, Mother of God, pray for us sinners, now and at the hour of our death. Amen.
1: Hail Mary, full of grace, the Lord is with thee. Blessed art thou among women, and blessed is the fruit of thy womb, Jesus.
2: Holy Mary, Mother of God, pray for us sinners, now and at the hour of our death. Amen.
1: Hail Mary, full of grace, the Lord is with thee. Blessed art thou among women, and blessed is the fruit of thy womb, Jesus.
2: Holy Mary, Mother of God, pray for us sinners, now and at the hour of our death. Amen.
1: Hail Mary, full of grace, the Lord is with thee. Blessed art thou among women, and blessed is the fruit of thy womb, Jesus.
2: Holy Mary, Mother of God, pray for us sinners, now and at the hour of our death. Amen.
1: Hail Mary, full of grace, the Lord is with thee. Blessed art thou among women, and blessed is the fruit of thy womb, Jesus.
2: Holy Mary, Mother of God, pray for us sinners, now and at the hour of our death. Amen.
1: Hail Mary, full of grace, the Lord is with thee. Blessed art thou among women, and blessed is the fruit of thy womb, Jesus.
2: Holy Mary, Mother of God, pray for us sinners, now and at the hour of our death. Amen.
1: Hail Mary, full of grace, the Lord is with thee. Blessed art thou among women, and blessed is the fruit of thy womb, Jesus.
2: Holy Mary, Mother of God, pray for us sinners, now and at the hour of our death. Amen.
1: Hail Mary, full of grace, the Lord is with thee. Blessed art thou among women, and blessed is the fruit of thy womb, Jesus.
2: Holy Mary, Mother of God, pray for us sinners, now and at the hour of our death. Amen.
1: Hail Mary, full of grace, the Lord is with thee. Blessed art thou among women, and blessed is the fruit of thy womb, Jesus.
2: Holy Mary, Mother of God, pray for us sinners, now and at the hour of our death. Amen.
1: Hail Mary, full of grace, the Lord is with thee. Blessed art thou among women, and blessed is the fruit of thy womb, Jesus.
2: Holy Mary, Mother of God, pray for us sinners, now and at the hour of our death. Amen.
1: Glory be to the Father, and to the Son, and to the Holy Spirit.
2: As it was in the beginning, is now, and ever shall be, world without end. Amen.
1: O my Jesus, forgive us our sins, save us from the fires of hell, and lead all souls to heaven, especially those most in need of your mercy. The third sorrowful mystery, Jesus is crowned with thorns. And having twisted some thorns into a crown, they put this onto his head and placed a reed in his right hand. To make fun of him, they knelt to him, saying, "Hail, King of the Jews!" And they spat and took the reed and struck him on the head with it. "My Jesus, I love you. You are my Lord and Savior. You are the King of Kings and the Lord of Lords." Our Father who art in heaven, hallowed be thy name. Thy kingdom come, thy will be done on earth as it is in heaven.
2: Give us this day our daily bread, and forgive us our trespasses, as we forgive those who trespass against us. And lead us not into temptation, but deliver us from evil.
1: Hail Mary, full of grace, the Lord is with thee. Blessed art thou among women, and blessed is the fruit of thy womb, Jesus.
2: Holy Mary, Mother of God, pray for us sinners, now and at the hour of our death. Amen.
1: Hail Mary, full of grace, the Lord is with thee. Blessed art thou among women, and blessed is the fruit of thy womb, Jesus.
2: Holy Mary, Mother of God, pray for us sinners, now and at the hour of our death. Amen.
1: Hail Mary, full of grace, the Lord is with thee. Blessed art thou among women, and blessed is the fruit of thy womb, Jesus.
2: Holy Mary, Mother of God, pray for us sinners, now and at the hour of our death. Amen.
1: Hail Mary, full of grace, the Lord is with thee. Blessed art thou among women, and blessed is the fruit of thy womb, Jesus.
2: Holy Mary, Mother of God, pray for us sinners, now and at the hour of our death. Amen.
1: Hail Mary, full of grace, the Lord is with thee. Blessed art thou among women, and blessed is the fruit of thy womb, Jesus.
2: Holy Mary, Mother of God, pray for us sinners, now and at the hour of our death. Amen.
1: Hail Mary, full of grace, the Lord is with thee. Blessed art thou among women, and blessed is the fruit of thy womb, Jesus.
2: Holy Mary, Mother of God, pray for us sinners, now and at the hour of our death. Amen.
1: Hail Mary, full of grace, the Lord is with thee. Blessed art thou among women, and blessed is the fruit of thy womb, Jesus.
2: Holy Mary, Mother of God, pray for us sinners, now and at the hour of our death. Amen.
1: Hail Mary, full of grace, the Lord is with thee. Blessed art thou among women, and blessed is the fruit of thy womb, Jesus.
2: Holy Mary, Mother of God, pray for us sinners, now and at the hour of our death. Amen.
1: Hail Mary, full of grace, the Lord is with thee. Blessed art thou among women, and blessed is the fruit of thy womb, Jesus.
2: Holy Mary, Mother of God, pray for us sinners, now and at the hour of our death. Amen.
1: Hail Mary, full of grace, the Lord is with thee. Blessed art thou among women, and blessed is the fruit of thy womb, Jesus.
2: Holy Mary, Mother of God, pray for us sinners, now and at the hour of our death. Amen.
1: Glory be to the Father, and to the Son, and to the Holy Spirit.
2: As it was in the beginning, is now, and ever shall be, world without end. Amen.
1: O my Jesus, forgive us our sins. Save us from the fires of hell, and lead all souls to heaven, especially those most in need of your mercy. The fourth sorrowful mystery, Jesus carries his cross. And they led him out to crucify him. Lord, as I gaze on you under the weight of your cross, I think of how you were led out again and again, in the poor who hunger for bread, in the old who are neglected, in the oppressed, in the young whose spirits are wasted away, in the child whose little life is snuffed out. Our Father who art in heaven, hallowed be thy name. Thy kingdom come, thy will be done on earth as it is in heaven.
2: Give us this day our daily bread, and forgive us our trespasses, as we forgive those who trespass against us. And lead us not into temptation, but deliver us from evil.
1: Hail Mary, full of grace, the Lord is with thee. Blessed art thou among women, and blessed is the fruit of thy womb, Jesus.
2: Holy Mary, Mother of God, pray for us sinners, now and at the hour of our death. Amen.
1: Hail Mary, full of grace, the Lord is with thee. Blessed art thou among women, and blessed is the fruit of thy womb, Jesus.
2: Holy Mary, Mother of God, pray for us sinners, now and at the hour of our death. Amen.
1: Hail Mary, full of grace, the Lord is with thee. Blessed art thou among women, and blessed is the fruit of thy womb, Jesus.
2: Holy Mary, Mother of God, pray for us sinners, now and at the hour of our death. Amen.
1: Hail Mary, full of grace, the Lord is with thee. Blessed art thou among women, and blessed is the fruit of thy womb, Jesus.
2: Holy Mary, Mother of God, pray for us sinners, now and at the hour of our death. Amen.
1: Hail Mary, full of grace, the Lord is with thee. Blessed art thou among women, and blessed is the fruit of thy womb, Jesus.
2: Holy Mary, Mother of God, pray for us sinners, now and at the hour of our death. Amen.
1: Hail Mary, full of grace, the Lord is with thee. Blessed art thou among women, and blessed is the fruit of thy womb, Jesus.
2: Holy Mary, Mother of God, pray for us sinners, now and at the hour of our death. Amen.
1: Hail Mary, full of grace, the Lord is with thee. Blessed art thou among women, and blessed is the fruit of thy womb, Jesus.
2: Holy Mary, Mother of God, pray for us sinners, now and at the hour of our death. Amen.
1: Hail Mary, full of grace, the Lord is with thee. Blessed art thou among women, and blessed is the fruit of thy womb, Jesus.
2: Holy Mary, Mother of God, pray for us sinners, now and at the hour of our death. Amen.
1: Hail Mary, full of grace, the Lord is with thee. Blessed art thou among women, and blessed is the fruit of thy womb, Jesus.
2: Holy Mary, Mother of God, pray for us sinners, now and at the hour of our death. Amen.
1: Hail Mary, full of grace, the Lord is with thee. Blessed art thou among women, and blessed is the fruit of thy womb, Jesus.
2: Holy Mary, Mother of God, pray for us sinners, now and at the hour of our death. Amen.
1: Glory be to the Father, and to the Son, and to the Holy Spirit.
2: As it was in the beginning, is now, and ever shall be, world without end. Amen.
1: O my Jesus, forgive us our sins, save us from the fires of hell, and lead all souls to heaven, especially those most in need of your mercy. The fifth sorrowful mystery, Jesus dies on the cross. Then they crucified him, and shared out his clothing, casting lots to decide what each should get. Near the cross of Jesus stood his mother. Seeing his mother and the disciple whom he loved standing near her, Jesus said to his mother, "Woman, this is your son." Then to the disciple he said, "This is your mother." We ask you, Mary, to stand near us in the shelter of your Son's cross. Teach us how to love Jesus, who is your Son, your Savior, and your Lord, and who is our brother, our Savior, and our Lord. Our Father, who art in heaven, hallowed be thy name. Thy kingdom come, thy will be done on earth as it is in heaven.
2: Give us this day our daily bread, and forgive us our trespasses, as we forgive those who trespass against us. And lead us not into temptation, but deliver us from evil.
1: Hail Mary, full of grace, the Lord is with thee. Blessed art thou among women, and blessed is the fruit of thy womb, Jesus.
2: Holy Mary, Mother of God, pray for us sinners, now and at the hour of our death. Amen.
1: Hail Mary, full of grace, the Lord is with thee. Blessed art thou among women, and blessed is the fruit of thy womb, Jesus.
2: Holy Mary, Mother of God, pray for us sinners, now and at the hour of our death. Amen.
1: Hail Mary, full of grace, the Lord is with thee. Blessed art thou among women, and blessed is the fruit of thy womb, Jesus.
2: Holy Mary, Mother of God, pray for us sinners, now and at the hour of our death. Amen.
1: Hail Mary, full of grace, the Lord is with thee. Blessed art thou among women, and blessed is the fruit of thy womb, Jesus.
2: Holy Mary, Mother of God, pray for us sinners, now and at the hour of our death. Amen.
1: Hail Mary, full of grace, the Lord is with thee. Blessed art thou among women, and blessed is the fruit of thy womb, Jesus.
2: Holy Mary, Mother of God, pray for us sinners, now and at the hour of our death. Amen.
1: Hail Mary, full of grace, the Lord is with thee. Blessed art thou among women, and blessed is the fruit of thy womb, Jesus.
2: Holy Mary, Mother of God, pray for us sinners, now and at the hour of our death. Amen.
1: Hail Mary, full of grace, the Lord is with thee. Blessed art thou among women, and blessed is the fruit of thy womb, Jesus.
2: Holy Mary, Mother of God, pray for us sinners, now and at the hour of our death. Amen.
1: Hail Mary, full of grace, the Lord is with thee. Blessed art thou among women, and blessed is the fruit of thy womb, Jesus.
2: Holy Mary, Mother of God, pray for us sinners, now and at the hour of our death. Amen.
1: Hail Mary, full of grace, the Lord is with thee. Blessed art thou among women, and blessed is the fruit of thy womb, Jesus.
2: Holy Mary, Mother of God, pray for for us sinners, now and at the hour of our death. Amen.
1: Hail Mary, full of grace, the Lord is with thee. Blessed art thou among women, and blessed is the fruit of thy womb, Jesus.
2: Holy Mary, Mother of God, pray for us sinners, now and at the hour of our death. Amen.
1: Glory be to the Father, and to the Son, and to the Holy Spirit.
2: As it was in the beginning, is now, and ever shall be, world without end. Amen.
1: O my Jesus, forgive us our sins, save us from the fires of hell, and lead all souls to heaven, especially those most in need of your mercy. Hail, Holy Queen, Mother of Mercy, hail our life, our sweetness, and our hope. To thee do we cry, poor banished children of Eve. To thee do we send up our sighs, mourning and weeping in this valley of tears. Turn then, most gracious Advocate, thine eyes of mercy towards us, and after this our exile, show unto us the blessed fruit of thy womb, Jesus. O clement, O loving, O sweet Virgin Mary, pray for us, O Holy Mother of God,
2: that we may be made worthy of the promises of Christ.
1: Let us pray. O God, whose only begotten Son, by his life, death, and resurrection, has purchased for us the rewards of eternal life, grant, we beseech thee, that meditating on these mysteries in the most holy rosary of the Blessed Virgin Mary, we may imitate what they contain and obtain what they promise. Through the same Christ our Lord. Amen.

0: The Chaplet of Divine Mercy.
1: In the name of the Father, and of the Son, and of the Holy Spirit. Amen.
2: You expired, Jesus, but the source of life gushed forth for souls, and the ocean of mercy opened up for the whole world. O fount of life, unfathomable divine mercy, envelop the whole world and empty yourself out upon us.
0: O blood and water, which gush forth from the heart of Jesus as a fountain of mercy for us, I trust in you. O blood and water, which gush forth from the heart of Jesus as a fountain of mercy for us, I trust in you. O blood and water, which gush forth from the heart of Jesus as a fountain of mercy for us, I trust in you.
2: Our Father, who art in heaven, hallowed be thy name. Thy kingdom come. Thy will be done on earth as it is in heaven.
0: Give us this day our daily bread, and forgive us our trespasses, as we forgive those who trespass against us. And lead us not into temptation, but deliver us from evil. Amen.
2: Hail Mary, full of grace, the Lord is with you. Blessed are you among women, and blessed is the fruit of your womb, Jesus.
0: Holy Mary, Mother of God, pray for us sinners now and at the hour of our death. Amen.
2: I believe in God, the Father Almighty, creator of heaven and earth, and in Jesus Christ, his only Son, our Lord, who was conceived by the Holy Spirit, born of the Virgin Mary, suffered under Pontius Pilate, was crucified, died, and was buried. He descended into hell. On the third day, he rose again from the dead. He ascended into heaven and is seated at the right hand of God, the Father Almighty. From there, he will come to judge the living and the dead.
0: I believe in the Holy Spirit, the Holy Catholic Church, the communion of saints, the forgiveness of sins, the resurrection of the body, and life everlasting. Amen.
2: Eternal Father, I offer you the body and blood, soul and divinity of your dearly beloved Son, our Lord Jesus Christ, in atonement for our sins and those of the whole world. For the sake of his sorrowful passion,
0: have mercy on us and on the whole world.
2: For the sake of his sorrowful passion,
0: have mercy on us and on the whole world.
2: For the sake of his sorrowful passion,
0: have mercy on us and on the whole world.
2: For the sake of his sorrowful passion,
0: have mercy on us and on the whole world.
2: For the sake of his sorrowful passion,
0: have mercy on us and on the whole world.
2: For the sake of his sorrowful passion,
0: have mercy on us and on the whole world.
2: For the sake of his sorrowful passion,
0: have mercy on us and on the whole world.
2: For the sake of his sorrowful passion,
0: have mercy on us and on the whole world.
2: For the sake of his sorrowful passion,
0: have mercy on us and on the whole world.
2: For the sake of his sorrowful passion,
0: have mercy on us and on the whole world.
2: Eternal Father, I offer you the body and blood, soul and divinity of your dearly beloved Son, our Lord Jesus Christ, in atonement for our sins and those of the whole world. For the sake of his sorrowful passion,
0: have mercy on us and on the whole world.
2: For the sake of his sorrowful passion,
0: have mercy on us and on the whole world.
2: For the sake of his sorrowful passion,
0: have mercy on us and on the whole world.
2: For the sake of his sorrowful passion,
0: have mercy on us and on the whole world.
2: For the sake of his sorrowful passion,
0: have mercy on us and on the whole world.
2: For the sake of his sorrowful passion,
0: have mercy on us and on the whole world.
2: For the sake of his sorrowful passion,
0: have mercy on us and on the whole world.
2: For the sake of his sorrowful passion,
0: have mercy on us and on the whole world.
2: For the sake of his sorrowful passion,
0: have mercy on us and on the whole world.
2: For the sake of his sorrowful passion,
0: have mercy on us and on the whole world.
2: Eternal Father, I offer you the body and blood, soul and divinity of your dearly beloved Son, our Lord Jesus Christ, in atonement for our sins and those of the whole world. For the sake of his sorrowful passion,
0: have mercy on us and on the whole world.
2: For the sake of his sorrowful passion,
0: have mercy on us and on the whole world.
2: For the sake of his sorrowful passion,
0: have mercy on us and on the whole world.
2: For the sake of his sorrowful passion,
0: have mercy on us and on the whole world.
2: For the sake of his sorrowful passion,
0: have mercy on us and on the whole world.
2: For the sake of his sorrowful passion,
0: have mercy on us and on the whole world.
2: For the sake of his sorrowful passion,
0: have mercy on us and on the whole world.
2: For the sake of his sorrowful passion,
0: have mercy on us and on the whole world.
2: For the sake of his sorrowful passion,
0: have mercy on us and on the whole world.
2: For the sake of his sorrowful passion,
0: have mercy on us and on the whole world.
2: Eternal Father, I offer you the body and blood, soul, and divinity of your dearly beloved Son, our Lord Jesus Christ, in atonement for our sins and those of the whole world. For the sake of his sorrowful passion,
0: have mercy on us and on the whole world.
2: For the sake of his sorrowful passion,
0: have mercy on us and on the whole world.
2: For the sake of his sorrowful passion,
0: have mercy on us and on the whole world.
2: For the sake of his sorrowful passion,
0: have mercy on us and on the whole world.
2: For the sake of his sorrowful passion,
0: have mercy on us and on the whole world.
2: For the sake of his sorrowful passion,
0: have mercy on us and on the whole world.
2: For the sake of his sorrowful passion,
0: have mercy on us and on the whole world.
2: For the sake of his sorrowful passion,
0: have mercy on us and on the whole world.
2: For the sake of his sorrowful passion,
0: have mercy on us and on the whole world.
2: For the sake of his sorrowful passion,
0: have mercy on us and on the whole world.
2: Eternal Father, I offer you the body and blood, soul and divinity of your dearly beloved Son, our Lord Jesus Christ, in atonement for our sins and those of the whole world. For the sake of his sorrowful passion,
0: have mercy on us and on the whole world.
2: For the sake of his sorrowful passion,
0: have mercy on us and on the whole world.
2: For the sake of his sorrowful passion,
0: have mercy on us and on the whole world.
2: For the sake of his sorrowful passion,
0: have mercy on us and on the whole world.
2: For the sake of his sorrowful passion,
0: have mercy on us and on the whole world.
2: For the sake of his sorrowful passion,
0: have mercy on us and on the whole world.
2: For the sake of his sorrowful passion,
0: have mercy on us and on the whole world.
2: For the sake of his sorrowful passion,
0: have mercy on us and on the whole world.
2: For the sake of his sorrowful passion,
0: have mercy on us and on the whole world.
2: For the sake of his sorrowful passion,
0: have mercy on us and on the whole world. Holy God,
2: holy mighty one,
0: holy immortal one, have mercy on us and on the whole world. Holy God,
2: holy mighty one,
0: holy immortal one,
2: have mercy on us and on the whole world.
0: Holy God,
2: holy mighty one,
0: holy immortal one,
2: have mercy on us and on the whole world. Eternal God, in whom mercy is endless and the treasury of compassion inexhaustible, look kindly upon us and increase your mercy in us, that in difficult moments we might not despair nor become despondent, but with great confidence submit ourselves to your holy will, which is love and mercy itself.
1: In the name of the Father, and of the Son, and of the Holy Spirit. Amen.
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5: 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I'm joined today as regularly now with Father Pat Smith, joining me from Washington, D.C. Father Pat, good morning to you and welcome.
7: Good morning. Good to be here.
5: It's a great day to be alive. It's an ordinary time, but I always like to say in ordinary time, we get to experience the extraordinary gift of
8: of the Lord and of the gospel as part of our ordinary life of faith.
7: Amen.
8: Amen. And today we're going to talk about that, Father Pat. We're going to talk about something that is an ordinary part of your life of faith. And I would say probably less than 1% of those who are joining us in the program today will probably engage in that. That's probably way too high. It's probably 0.001%. I'm talking about the Liturgy of the Hours. And so praying the Liturgy of the Hours is part of your life as a priest. And we're going to explore that today, but we're going to quickly dive into and make a point of focus the invitatory psalm, which is Psalm 95. And by doing that, brothers and sisters, I've got a few hopes for you. The first is, again, to witness in a certain sense a living act and a communal act of Lectio Divina. We're not going to follow the path of the monks. We're going to just follow the path of saying a prayer, watching how the Lord makes a word come alive and how we share about that. And I think that that's a powerful practice that you can incorporate into your own personal life and into prayer in your family in particular. So, Father Pat, are you excited to dive in with me on this?
7: Yes, very much.
8: Yeah. So, we're going to start with a prayer. I'm going to have you lead us with a prayer as we get started, and I have my own Liturgy of the Hours with me. Mm.
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7: Yes, in the name of the Father, Son, and the Holy Spirit. Dear good and gracious God, we just thank you for bringing us together once again to reflect on your word and to grow in knowledge of you and to fall in love with you. Lord, open our ears to your voice, open our hearts to your love, and so ultimately open our hands, arms, our lives to share with others all that we received from you. Lord, bless us. Kindle within our hearts a zeal for prayer and a passion for serving and loving you through Christ our Lord.
8: Well, Father Pat, as I mentioned, we are going to dive into Psalm 95. But before we do that, there are some folks out there who either are watching or listening to the program who aren't really aware of, like I said, Liturgy of the Hours. Like, what am I talking about? And how is that part of your life as a priest day to day?
7: Well, the liturgy, basically, the whole concept of liturgy hours is they're praying throughout the day, very early in the morning, even before, there's the office of readings that can be done very, very early. It can be really done anytime. Morning prayer, afternoon prayer, evening prayer, night prayer. And so really, it's the idea, the concept is sanctifying the day, meaning that being intentional about acknowledging God and listening to his word. Meditating on his word. And, if you think about how busy and crazy any day can be, there's something about stopping, just like anything you put on your calendar. It's something that's, oh, I need to stop and do this. And it's not, stopping, an hour and a half. It's especially those, daytime prayers. It can be 10 minutes, 15 minutes. But it's something, if you think about it, people say, take a power nap, or which is not a long night's sleep. It's like a short, something short, but it really impacts your day, and it's a great way to continue to restart your day. Maybe it's been a rough day. Maybe things haven't gone the way you wanted. And somehow went by sanctifying the day, intentionally acknowledging God and sitting with God at points throughout the day, from the earliest day to the very end of your day. It's a way of, it's so easy for us to kind of take God for granted and to be distracted and by all this going on. So it just grounds us throughout the day so that we don't lose focus of God and awareness and assurance that God is with us.
8: So Father Pat, when I think about certain prayers that we all take on, you know, it's like, oh, if I pray a daily rosary or I pray, in this instance, we're talking about the liturgy hours or people go to mass. There are certain things that are like, these are the let's call it the pegs that I put my hat on. These are the, like the most important points that I keep in mind when I'm entering into this daily devotion. You talked about the liturgy of the hours as this kind of as this reminder, I need to continue to come back to the Lord, right? Are there any sort of go-to sort of key insights that help inspire you or help you like want to make sure I need to get to this, right? It might be that like for me, the Liturgy of the Hours, the fact that it's liturgical prayer and not just devotional prayer. That means it's Christ, the high priest, who's the active agent, the one who's initiating the prayer, and I'm drawn into it, right? That's an example of an insight. Are there any particular insights that are like fundamental for you in terms of motivating you to pray the Liturgy of the Hours, helping you to pray well the Liturgy of the Hours? And I hope that's not too obscure. I know that's kind of kind of a quick point, but
7: I can tell you in ministry is almost 36 years now as a priest and most of the time as a pastor. It's very easy to have tunnel vision in the sense of I'm a pastor of a particular community and there's so many things to do. And I've typically most of the time been alone in a parish. And it's very easy to lose focus that I'm part of the universal church. And even my prayer is not just my prayer life. The idea that I get to know that my sisters and brothers throughout the world connecting is the, when in First Peter, where it says, you know, stay sober and alert. Your opponent's devil is roaring, is seeking to devour you like a roaring lion. You know, resist him solid in your faith, knowing that the brotherhood of believers throughout the world are basically going through the same and in the same battle. Say, oh, that's right. I'm not alone. So the liturgy hours immediately connects me with the praying church, you know, the church militant in prayer, all over the world. And it's really, it's one of those things, if you don't consciously and intentionally remind yourself, it's very easy to have a sense of, I'm fighting this battle, you know, alone, you know, that, and so I would say just in general, that's a great way that the Liturgy Hours always brings you back to that.
8: Wow. That's so interesting. I think that's maybe like, it's a lower level one for me, lower on my list. I think one that I was expecting you to say, and it's not like you only have one, is this is part of how you're praying for others, right? So this is an important way that you are ministering, you're accomplishing your priesthood is by being the go-between, the intermediary, by interceding for them in the actual prayer itself.
7: Well, I was that you're absolutely right. I'd say that's a different level. First of all, again, I don't know who famously said, you know, we're all beggars before God. One time I was sharing with someone.
8: You should know that, Father Pat.
7: Yes, I was testing you. but the idea that, listen, before prayer, I am not just a liturgical leader I'm a beggar before God. And, I can remember sharing with someone who had asked me about just what my prayer life is. And I just kind of described it. And their reaction shocked me. They said, wow, man, you must be really holy. And I thought that was not the impression I was trying to convey. And I said to them, no, you need to understand. I don't pray like that because I'm holy. I pray that way because I'm desperate. And it's like the liturgy hours is a gift that really just keeps bringing me back. And so I start off, I'm the beggar before God. And if I don't, you know, so I see how it sustains me to be that priest who's praying for the community, praying with the church, praying everything that the second point you made. But it really starts with knowing my poverty before God and my desperate need for his grace.
8: It's powerful. I love that, Father Pat. In fact, I would say that one of the principal places where I learned the prayer of desperation is the Liturgy of the Hours. Yeah. And I what's interesting is I haven't made a study of it. I want to do this one day, that the prayers of desperation are most often found in the office of readings.
7: Oh,
8: and what's really interesting is

0: hour that is traditionally prayed in the middle of the night. And you think about the people who are most desperate, they're the ones who can't sleep. They can't sleep. And they're just crying out to God. And they've got, how can I sleep? Right? How can I say, I just have to keep crying out to you. And what I found so striking about that is you can't pray that and be unmoved. No, actually, you can pray that and be unmoved. And right. And that's the issue.
1: Right. And I think, you know, just think about just when we say, let us pray, the first thing we do is make the sign of the cross. We, you know, in the liturgy hours, we say, you know, not in the name of the Father, Son, and Holy Spirit. We do the gesture. We're saying, oh, God, come to my assistance. Lord, make haste to help me. I mean, so it starts with that cry out to God for his assistance and help. So I think that's where it all begins, as we are, you know, recognizing our desperate need for God.
0: I think this is a great place to kind of move into the point, because what you just stated there is something that priests and religious, and certainly people who are like third order Dominicans or things like that, they'll also make a commitment to do this. I don't think it rises to the same level as it does for the priests and religious who make a promise or as part of their vow, commit to the liturgy of the hours. But it's something that you say how many times a day, oh God, come to my assistance, oh Lord, make haste to help me. Yeah. Let's get going. I got to get moving on this prayer. And we don't pray it from a conscious standpoint, like the conscious awareness. Oh God, come to my assistance. Oh Lord, make haste to help me. I'm desperate. Like that's the prayer of a desperate person, and recognizes that beggar before God status. And so how easy it is to just gloss that over and just push on.
1: Yeah, I think, and I would say in all these years, it's like my relationship with liturgy hours has changed, and just like prayer can change and grow, like in the depth of it. You know, I was introduced to it actually as a college student. My mother gave me the one volume Christian Prayer, and it was really the first time in my life where I started like scheduling God into my day. And I only in hindsight realized what a profound point that was. That was the beginning of a turning point where the importance of God in my life took a step up that he actually made my calendar. You know, so it's like, you know, get up and say, okay, I got to go to class tomorrow. It's, you know, jump in the shower, run to breakfast, go to your 8 o'clock class. It's like, well, what am I going to do on morning prayer? It's like, well, I literally have to change the alarm clock. And that's like, I've never done that. I literally accommodated God. You know, I had to change my clock. And I think that, you know, but I think, and then once I went to the seminary, it was I started off in college with praying the liturgy. I was almost like a private prayer. And so I actually when I went to the seminary, it's like, wait, God, you're going too fast. So, I mean, why would this, we're going back and forth. And it's like, I actually didn't like it. I thought, and only really my spiritual director helped me see that, no, really, it is a liturgical prayer. It's a community prayer. And that's like, so, but I'm really glad, I think, how the Lord made it a personal prayer for me that, and then I had to appreciate, and it made perfect sense. And so I adjusted, you know, where I could pray with the community. And, but I think, you know, it becomes, you know, it can become like a duty and a chore because life is so busy and the ministry is so busy and, you know, and then it became a real struggle to keep up with it at different points. But then realizing just how critical, how basically helpful it is to keep you on point, you know, because when you lose sight, you know, again, you can get overwhelmed by the ministry and the challenges. So it really, the discipline, you know, disciple. I found myself going back, you know, and just more really appreciating in a new way, even to the point that I find those pages are really thin, but it's like finding a highlighter that doesn't bleed through, that I literally, it's like a student, disciple, let me study so I don't take this for granted. You know, something's going to jump out in every psalm and I will highlight it. You know, I will. So it's like I'm here to study, to really pay attention and to absorb this. So that this different, experiences throughout all these years to really seek to get the most out of Liturgy of the Hours.
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1: 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So, Father Pat, I'm going to flex on you here. So here's my Liturgy of the Hours. Here's my breviary. So this is volume two of the Liturgy of the Hours that we're in right now. It's the brown covered one.
2: Right.
1: And mine's kind of torn up here, unfortunately. But the reason I'm flexing, I'm showing Father Pat my breviary here over Zoom, is the inside cover. Maybe you have the same thing on yours. It's signed. It says, "Be only all for Jesus through Mary. God bless you. Be only all for Jesus through Mary. God bless you, Mother Teresa." So,
2: oh wow, wow,
1: yeah. So nice. It was it's dated. It's dated 8/5/89, but she dates it in the European fashion. So 8/5/89 is actually March. I'm sorry, May the 8th,
2: May
1: 1989. Mm. So did you never do that? Did you never bring your breviary to have her sign it?
2: No, I met her once, but no, I didn't have my breviary with me.
1: Well, that was thanks to Father Bill Kelly, actually. So I don't know how he had the inside track on when Mother was going to be at San Gregorio, at that chapel where the sisters were, the missionaries of charity, but the seminarians that would show up early for mass. And
2: that's where I met her.
1: Yeah.
2: And actually I didn't have she did hand out her card on the fruit of prayer, you know.
1: Oh, really?
2: Oh yeah. Because she said, I'm VIP, has a card, you know, here's my card. And it was the fruit of prayer the fruit of silence is prayer. The fruit of prayer is faith. The fruit of faith is service. The fruit of service is love, something like that. But yeah.
1: Okay, do you have the card? Is it in your breviary?
2: It is in one of my breviaries, believe it or not. I have to find
1: it. Is it really?
2: Oh, yeah, yeah. That's great. Of course I kept it. Of course, it was from her.
1: Wow, that's so awesome.
2: Yeah.
1: Yeah. So It's like so what we'll do as a family is we pray night prayer. I don't know, maybe now it's kind of every 2 weeks, but we try to vary it up when we're praying together with our kiddos. So we'll use the four volumes, because night prayers, that you know, it's the same in all, that the antiphons will change a bit,
2: right?
1: And so with between the four of these, and then I use the Divine Office app, and so that spreads us around. But it is you mentioned the idea of when you're praying it, people going different speeds, so it's teaching my kids to slow down. It's not a race,
2: right.
1: Think about what you're saying. So and anyways, but does your breviary, you mentioned just before the break how you were, you highlight stuff. Do you find that your breviary carries, let's say, a similar or a parallel kind of analogous kind of weight as your Bible? In terms of like the investing it with the experience of prayer and what it means to pray with that particular volume of the Liturgy of the Hours.
2: Yes, and I would say, I think over the years now with the bread that I will see, in a sense, when I highlight, I'll have different highlighters, colors, and it's like, oh, when I did this before, that this is what's jumped out. Now something different is jumping out. So I almost feel like God is speaking to us in the moment, in the present. And so something really hit me and struck me, you know, before, that's now something different. So I just find that it's dialogue, you know, and I find when I started doing that, and I think probably just mentally, something about putting a highlight, you know, it's just like when you take your notes, you can read, you know, it's like Dempsey auditing a class and taking it for credit. It's like, I have to know this because there's an exam at the end. So I better learn it and study my notes and learn it so I can retain it. and utilize it versus I'm just auditing a class and, you know, everyone else is frantically taking notes and I'm just listening. And it's like, so it was a way of more deeply investing and really listening more intently. And I think that, and I find, you know, if you listen more intently, it's, you're going to get more out of, you're going to hear more, you're going to get more out of it. It's going to be more relevant, to your life.
1: Well, it strikes me as like, what do you expect? If you expect that prayer is just you saying words, then you might as well just say them. And maybe say them with devotion. But if you expect that the one who's taking the initiative, the one who's communicating, right, this dialogue, that the Lord has something to say, well, then all of a sudden, prayer is very different. Am I going to miss what the Lord's saying?
2: I think the other thing, too, is not even just it's when you listen what the Lord's saying. But as you know, when you're praying the Psalms, it's like you're reading the words of the psalmist. And the question is, am I simply reading another psalmist's desperation or another someone else's excitement and praise? You know, am I just reading their words? Or, but I know it's an invitation for me to connect within myself. So maybe at this moment, I'm not feeling very desperate or afraid, but it's kind of like when I'm list, but it's like, I've been there. Oh, I know that. And it's like, so making them your own. And sometimes, you know, some are almost cringeworthy. And if I use that term, it's kind of like, you know, if it's like, you know, the Lord, as you know, unlike the rest, I am righteous and I am holy. And it's like, is that true? But if it's not, I know I want it to be true. And I know God wants me to remember who I am and who he called me to be. So it's like, yes, you know, this is, I know this is where I'm aspiring to.
1: All right. Well, let's do this live then. Let's take a look at Psalm 95, which is called the Invitatory Psalm. And I have my breviary open and we'll just go through it. We'll just go through the invitatory psalm. We'll see how far we get and just do some living, again, I call it dialogical lexio divina. So just we'll dialogue together on what the Lord says to us in this scripture. When I do this with my family, I always say to them, look, remember, you have to say a prayer. You pray that the Holy Spirit will make this word come alive because it is the word of God. It's not just a prayer book. It's a prayer book. But it's also liturgical prayer. Christ is at work, and the essence of it are the scriptures. So, all right. So let's. I'm going to start, Father. I'll read first, and then I just have you reflect, and we'll go back and forth. Lord, open my lips, and my mouth will proclaim your praise.
2: The very beginning.
1: That's enough, right there.
2: Yeah. Well, even you know, as you know, God is initiator of prayer, and without Him, we can't even pray. And it's like the idea, Lord, open my lips. I can't even do that by myself. You know, and my mouth should declare your praise. So I think it just reminds us, you know, we say at Mass, you know, we say, lift up your hearts, lift to the Lord. Let us give thanks to the Lord our God. And what do we say? Well, it is right and just. Of course. So open my lips, Lord, that my mouth should declare your praise. I mean, that is what, you know, it is right and just. So it just reminds us because sometimes we're not being just, you know, we're not giving God what God's due. So I think that those little things is again, just remind us that God, only with your help can I even give you, you know, the worthy praise, the praise you deserve.
1: And it's such a striking thing that this is what the church has as the very first words that a priest or a religious or anyone who's praying the liturgy of the hours would say, right? I like to say, what if you said it like this? Unless, Lord, you open my lips, my mouth will not proclaim your praise. Mm. Right? It's that level of dependency. And I just find that so striking that, Lord, open my lips. We do not think that we depend that much on God for our prayer. We just don't.
2: Yeah. Well, if you think about it, though, when people say, I struggle to pray, you know, that, I know I should be praying more. I know I don't have time. They're literally saying, I can't do it. You know, I'm too weak. I'm too distracted. So I think if we're very honest, that's not a concept of without God, I can't do this. It's actually, we often live it out every day and we're actually saying it out loud without realizing it, you know, without his grace, without it, then I can't do this. And so I think so that opening line just sort of explicitly states that.
1: Well, and I also love this idea. My mouth will proclaim your praise. I think oftentimes we'll say, I listen, you know, so the homily yesterday, the deacon was giving this homily. He's like, you know, and we evangelize when we bless ourselves at a restaurant. We evangelize when we say a kind word to the person who is checking us, our stuff out at the cash register at the supermarket. And I'm like, yeah, okay, fine. But is that it? Is there any more? Do we ever, with our mouths, proclaim the praise of God? Like, is this, like, what's the level that we settle for? And I just wonder, how much praising of God do we do? And do we do it as a proclamation? Do we do it as an announcement? Do we do it as something that is visible and public? God is worthy to be praised, not just a concept to be proven at best.
2: Yeah, if you think about it, even like the order of the Mass, we start with praise. You know, the opening song, you know, you're not, when that's a, you know, our opening hymn will be, you know, Lord have mercy, you know, Lord have mercy, you know, nobody knows the trouble I've seen. It's like, no, we'll get there. But that's not where we're starting. God, you are good. You are awesome. God is an awesome God. You know, God, you are wonderful. You are, it's like, and it's really, really important so that you make it clear what you may have forgotten. You know, that God is God alone and there is no other. And, you know, and he is omnipotent. He is omnipresent. He is omniscient. It's like, God, don't, you know, one of the gifts of the Spirit, as you know, is awe and wonder. And it is very easy, if you're not paying attention, to lose that sense of awe. And the moment you realize, it's like, oh, let me repent. God, you are unchanging. You are awesome. You are good. And, you know, the way I put it is that, you want to begin prayer by acknowledging, you know, rather than bringing God your mountains of heartache and struggle, it's like, no, first acknowledge that God is the mountain mover. Mm. And once you are clear and convinced that, yes, God, you are awesome. You can do anything but fail. You know, you are the mountain mover. Now, about my mountains, somehow it's in a whole different perspective when I realize I'm speaking to the mountain mover.
1: Yeah. I love that. Well, and in fact, this Psalm 95, which is the invitatory psalm, again, it's the invitation that stands at the very beginning of the entirety of the praying of the Liturgy of the Hours every day. It starts with, come, let us sing to the Lord and shout with joy to the rock who saves us.
2: Yes, yes. I love, again, the invite. Yeah, that's fine. Yeah, invite. Come, let us sing to the Lord and shout with joy to the rock who saves us.
1: Again. So what I love about, okay, go ahead.
2: No, go ahead.
1: I was going to say, what I love about this is that how much are we actually singing to the Lord? Right? I think I would say the great majority of Catholics, we settle for singing only at Mass. We, you know, but the idea of singing to the Lord. Oh, and if there's only one thing we probably do less than singing to the Lord, and that is shouting with joy to the rock who saves us. This is said every single day by every priest, every religious, every deacon. Shout with joy to the rock who saves us. And God bless us if we can get people to feel so exuberant that they would shout for joy about God being God and about what God has done for us.
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2: Well, and I would add, before you edify us, that we say that every day. It's like, God knows we need to be told. We're invited every day to sing to the Lord and shout with joy to the rock who saves us. Meaning we, and you know, when you, if it's something you're teaching your children, you know, that let me remind you every day. Well, why do you have to remind them so much? Because you know how easily they forget. And so that's where, again, we let the scriptures carry us. And it's like, is this the words of a psalm who's excited about God? Or is it me who have stopped being excited, who are more distracted by the struggles of the day? And it's like, no, come, you're invited. Sing to the Lord, shout with joy to the rock who saves us. Remember, he has saved you. He has healed you. He's delivered you. He gives you every breath you take. And it's like, oh, yeah, thank you. It's reminding us. You know, if you oftentimes we focus on what we lack rather than what we have. And so that's why if you think about just, you know, when anyone just sits down and says, okay, what are you grateful for? You're like, well, you know, you mentioned a few things, but it's like every day write something you're grateful for. The list gets longer and longer. And so if my bet was typically of constant, what I lack, I wish I had more education. I wish I had more friends. I wish I had a better job. I wish I had, you know, better health. I wish I had this. I wish I had that. It's like, oh, I don't have anything. It's like, wait a minute. So somehow in accepting an invitation, you realize how much you actually do have and how, and that in fact, God has saved you. God is the rock who saved you. Give him thanks. Rejoice.
1: So, you know what's so striking about this particular psalm? It's, again, it's set up as the first psalm in the Liturgy of the Hours. It doesn't address God at all. It never speaks to God. So it's not actually a prayer. It is an address from the church, if you will, or the psalmist to us. It dawned on me as I was kind of praying through Psalm 95, like, wait a minute. I'm never actually addressing God in this. So it's never a prayer to God. And you go through the prayer, come, let us sing to the Lord. It's all about us. The Lord, and it says a whole bunch of things about God, but it's never addressed to God. It's addressed to us who are praying. So you talk about that reminder. This entire prayer, this entire psalm is a reminder to us. It's an invitation to enter into prayer on the basis of these things that we ought to be reminded about.
2: Well, since it is, again, it's the Holy Scripture. So rather than seeing it as, you know, yeah, it's not so much our prayer to God, it's a plea from God, an invitation, you know. So, and I think that, you know, wake up, you know, let us sing the shout with joy, the rock who saves us. Let us approach him. You know, it's like, it's God pleading with us.
1: Well, and listen to the plea here. Let us approach him with praise and thanksgiving and sing joyful songs to the Lord. And I think about that. You know, let us approach him with praise and thanksgiving. How about you flip it around? Through praise and thanksgiving, you approach the Lord.
2: Mm-hmm.
1: And so that idea of what does it mean to approach something, right? So we're obviously talking, we could be talking about the idea of approaching Jerusalem. They're approaching Jerusalem. And so they're singing these songs of praise and thanksgiving to acknowledge they're almost there. They've almost arrived into the presence of the Lord. There's, I think, something really important there, that if we don't feel like we're sensing God's presence in prayer, we may not be clearing away the blockages. We may not be clearing away the obstacles, but praise and thanksgiving and singing joyful songs to the Lord accomplishes that.
2: You know, I think that in one example, like in scripture where, the Lord says things like, do not be afraid. But you know, it's typically in scripture, God, you know, whether it's in the Old Testament, Jesus and New, they don't just say not to be afraid, but tells you why. You know, for I am with you. You know, I'll never leave or forsake you. It's like, okay, because, you know, if you're going through a hard time, it's like, oh, just be happy. Don't worry, be happy. No. You know, it's like, you know, don't be afraid, for I am with you. And I think that the psalm, again, it doesn't just tell us, obediently, you better praise God. Okay, it's like it tells us why. Come, let us sing to the Lord and shout with joy to the rock who saves us. Let us approach him with praise and thanksgiving. Let's praise and thanksgiving and sing joyful songs to the Lord. And then, you know, the next line, for the Lord is God, the mighty God, the great King over all the gods. It's like it's constantly reminding us, and I'm saying, praise him. God is so insecure, he just needs us to praise him so he feels better about himself. No, it constantly tells us why to do it. And so it almost anticipates it won't always be self-evident. When I am, you know, when you focus on yourself and focus on where you are and you're having your pity party, the first instinct is not, what do I have nothing, I don't, I'm not, I have so many reasons not to be happy, not to be praised, not to be thankful. And the word of God just reminds us that, oh, no, no, no, there is plenty of reason, you know, again, and is right and just, as I said earlier.
1: All right, so let's continue on. You touched on to that next stanza. Actually, and I just want to say one last word there. Sing joyful songs to the Lord, praise and thanksgiving. These are the key ways of praying that I would love to see more of, right? Just to even like to introduce our kids into places where they're singing songs joyfully to the Lord. They're praising and thanking God. It's not the typical experience of, I want to say, the majority of Catholics. And maybe your parish is something that's a different experience. I think that you come from a background where singing joyful songs to the Lord is, I think, maybe more part of your culture. I don't know. Is that saying too much?
2: No, I think it's just like, you know, we have, we not like in our parish, you know, we have four liturgies. And both you have the, you know, just we sing the hymns on Saturday and you have traditional, you know, cantor and organ at 8 o'clock and then a chorale, more traditional choir. And a gospel choir at 12:30. And you're right, I think there's a sense of the concept of gospel music of expressing, clapping in the songs. But if you think about it, it's almost like in a charismatic renewal. It's like this idea that expressing, you know, lifting your hands up to the Lord, you know, clapping. It's like, you know, with, you know, instruments and psalms and it's like, you know, with thanksgiving. And so the idea that we come to God in the sense with your whole self. And it's kind of like, it's not just, I offer God my voice, you know, which I could just say the word, you know, God, you are good. God, you are awesome. God, you're insight. But no, I can, with your voice, you know, if somebody, it's one thing someone says, you know, they want to express their love for you and just say, you know, just, hey, I really love you. I really care. But if they feel moved, like, I want to sing it to you. You know, it's real. I mean, you know, it's profound. It's like, I can't just say it. I got to sing it. And so I think that, but I think one of the things you're pointing out is that, you know, liturgy is repetitive. And so it's very, if we're not careful, it becomes routine. And, but again, if the heart of, I would tell people, you know, the liturgy without, religion without relationship is rites and rituals that don't have the power to save you. It's the relationship that saves us. And somehow not letting liturgy, the worship, become simply something separated from the relationship, the goodness of God with, you know, what, knowing what God has done for me, the rock who saved me. It is something very conscious and deliberate. If we're not, you can't do liturgy pass. You can't worship without thought. Love God with all your mind as well, you know, so.
1: Well, and let's dive into this. Who is this God that we are singing praise, joyful songs and praising and thanking him and shouting with joy? The Lord is God, the mighty God, the great King over all the gods. He holds in his hands the depths of the earth and the highest mountains as well. He made the sea. It belongs to him. The dry land, too. It was formed by his hands.
2: Yeah. again. We so need to be reminded. We can go through a whole day and so always focus on, again, that, you know, that there's something, you know, the powers that be. It's like oftentimes we feel powerless. People above us may make decisions that impact our lives and we're not happy about it. And, you know, there's so many circumstances. Human beings, we're very vulnerable. We're mortal. And there's some, you know, the weather, everything, anything that happens, kind of like, man, we don't have any control. And so reminding ourselves who God is, you know, the earth and the sea, all it belongs to him. The dry land, too, was formed by his hands. You know, it's like, so it's like just putting God in perspective. It goes to what I said earlier that, again, simply acknowledging God, the mountain mover, you know, that puts all my mountains and obstacles in perspective. You know, I realizing as there are things you often can come to prayer overwhelmed. The things that overwhelm me, life can overwhelm me, but it becomes very clear as you pray this psalm that, however, it never overwhelms God. You know, what blindsides me does not blindside God. What intimidates me does not intimidate God. And God invites me to recognize that and to be reminded of that and then realize he's with me, you know, so I don't have to face any of this alone. I face with someone with the God who is, you know, puts the order of the universe in perspective, in right order. And for us to recognize, again, he is the omnipotent, omniscient, omnipresent God.
1: Mm-hmm. Well, and here's one of the things, I think one of the fruits of prayer is that we pray these words because it's the word of God, right? It has that power to sink into the core of our being, and it can shape how we see things, right? That's that conversion of mindset. And that is so it's so deeply needed by us to be able to know that God is mighty. He's king over anything else that would try to claim lordship in our lives. And you think about the things that are either the deepest depths of darkness and hiddenness and stuff that is chaotic and out of control, right? The depths of the earth, or the highest mountains, an obstacle that's in our way that is completely unscalable by us. Oh, you know what? He holds that in his hands.
2: Wow.
1: Man, what do you hold in your hands, right? Yeah. Oh, I got complete control. That's nothing. That's nothing for the Lord. It's just in his hands. He's got total control over it. And then the same thing with the sea. He made the sea. But the sea is considered the place of chaos, right? There's the hidden depths. What's under there, we don't know. It's a threat to us, and the storms and all the other dangers. All that stuff is danger. The dry land, too, it belongs to him, right? It's his. He owns it. He's got control over it. And the dry land too, for it was formed by his. So basically, he's got everything.
2: Yes.
1: He's got everything that can be a threat to your life.
2: And there's not a day that we don't need to be reminded of that. You know, that, and I think part is our mortality. You know, we are weak and we face things that are beyond our control. And so often people think about just, you know, people are like, oh, it's cloudy out, it's raining. You know, I'm just, you know, I'm just depressed by it. It's like, I was so hoping for it to be sunny today. And it's like, whether it's sunny or not, it's going to depend what mood I'm going to be in or what's, it's kind of like, but you know, that, you know, God gives us, you know, the sun and the rain. And somehow can we say, you know, this is the day the Lord has made. That's enough to rejoice and be glad in it. But it just, again, all the things that we don't, even unconsciously, the things that we don't have control over are the things that often can be most discouraging to us. You know, even in very practical ways, it can be other people I care about whose behavior, but you know, I can't get them to change. I can't get them to see what I want. And it impacts our lives. So again, but then we'll know whenever I even feel that way and be intimidated and over the sky, I know who to go to, the one who is never intimidating. You know, I know who to turn to.
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1: So, Father Pat, we're going to continue on. We turn to the Lord, and the Psalm 95 teaches us how to turn to the Lord, the one who is in charge of all. Come then, let us bow down and worship, bending the knee before the Lord our Maker, for he is our God and we are his people, the flock he shepherds. Well, think of yesterday's, Sunday's first reading, right? That you're a people that are peculiarly his own. He's chosen you from among all the peoples, and he's going to hold you as precious and he'll delight in you. I'm using words from other scriptures, but that idea of just how.
2: And, you know, I always remind people that when Jesus described, you know, the use analogy of the shepherd and the sheep, you know, again, that, you know, calling a sheep was not necessarily a compliment. You know, the sheep are not very bright. They really, you know, a sheep absolutely needs a shepherd if they're going to survive and not be lost. And so the reality is that we have to accept the fact that, again, we are extraordinarily and sometimes shockingly forgetful. you know, it's like, you know, out of sight, out of mind. It's like, you know, we just, you know, oh, what a wonderful mass, what a wonderful homily. And we're like, you know, and then, you know, someone cuts us off in traffic as we're leaving the parking lot. And we just go into a tirade. It's like, what happened? You know, what did you just hear? What did we just do? It's like, oh, I forgot that quick, you know? So we really do. We desperately need this amazing shepherd to be reminded. Because we need to be reminded every day, because we will forget.
1: Yeah, quick funny story. It's a little diversion. So I walked the Camino, 31 days. And one of the amazing things on the Camino, this was 2 years ago, is that everyone is so friendly and open to each other, right? So because you're all on this journey together. It's a hard journey. It's about 500 miles. You're up and down hills. It's hot. It's difficult. It's a pain, right? And so you, when you show up for like, you're going to stop and get like a little bite to eat or a coffee or something. Oh, come here, sit over here with us. Oh, let's make some room. Oh, let me get my stuff out of the way for you. So that was 31 days of experience. And I got to the airport to fly home. And I got to the airport and there was a guy there that had walked the Camino and his bag was on one of the only seats that remained. And so I said, excuse me, do you mind if I just sit here? And he looked at me and he had this scowl on his face. It just took his bag and put it down. And I'm thinking, really? Are we back to the real world now? Is this really the way that we're going to relate to? We just went through this whole thing together and you never would have done that for the 40 days that you were on the Camino and you're an hour away from that experience and you're already back to mine, not yours.
2: That's right. And like I said, it's we have just a shocking capacity to forget. And but the Lord takes us into consideration. And that's when it is some great news that, you know, you are my people, the flock I shepherd. You know, it's like, thank goodness, thank God, because, Lord, we need you. We don't do well on our own.
1: Well, this is take a look at the next part of the psalm. This is, I always get a kick out of this, that this is what the church chose for us as the invitatory psalm. Today, listen to the voice of the Lord. Do not grow stubborn as your fathers did in the wilderness when at Meribah and Massah they challenged me and provoked me, although they had seen all of my works.
2: Yeah.
1: That's an invitation to pray.
2: Well, you know, the scriptures, you know, the truth will make us free. And it says, you know, so you heard these wonderful things of who God is. And this is you sometimes, you know, it's stubborn. And, you know, again, it is right and just, but many times we're just unjust and wrong. It's like, tell the truth. What they say, tell the truth, shame the devil. It's like the truth will make you free, but you got to acknowledge who I am without God and how incredibly ungrateful and unjust I can be. And once again, without even realizing it, you just gave a perfect example. You know, an hour from the Camino, suddenly it's like, oh, mine, not yours. It's like, wait a minute. And you know what? In fairness, it's like, yeah, I've had a habit of learning that behavior for decades. And then I had this unique experience on the Camino. And it's kind of like, I kind of went back to, you know, to the default. And I want you to be reminded, no, we want to change the default. And so I think that, you know, those scriptures are always honest in showing us, because we easily rationalize and don't see it. You know, we need to know our own poverty so that we can be reminded why the God who we, the amazing God we just described in the beginning of the song, how we so desperately need him. And
1: so today, listen to the voice of the Lord. All right. So this is the today moment, right? The invitation is for today. And today, listen to the voice of the Lord. That's a really like a powerful thing to think. Wait a minute. God's going to speak to me today. My expectation ought to be that in the course of my day, the Lord is going to be nudging, going to be urging, going to be giving me a little push, a little pay attention to what's going on around me. The Lord is going to be at work speaking to me. And the question is, will I be stubborn?
2: Yes.
1: And that's the drama. Am I going to swim upstream against the tide of my flesh, which is to ignore the voice of the Lord, crowd the voice of the Lord out, say no to the voice of the Lord, and just go downstream into further spiritual bondage and darkness and confusion? Or am I going to battle to listen to the voice of the Lord and follow? That's the drama of day-to-day life of faith.
2: That's right. And I think sometimes also we underestimate, again, what we're capable of, that We like to think, again, I'm a just person, I'm a caring person, I'm a respectful person. But in many ways, God just reveals to us that, at least when it comes to a relationship with God, as well as others, but particularly with God, that oftentimes, you know, our self-assessment of how right or righteous we are is way overstated. And so God, you know, the light of his truth will reveal, the truth. But it's not to, you know, it is in the end God's love that reveals our flaws.
1: I think that this is worthy of a whole other program, and it's just to talk about how it's so easy just to settle for mediocrity, right? So this morning I had my alarm set for 5:27 in the morning, and then my second one at 5:30 and my third one at 5:33, so that I'll pray the rosary live on Facebook at 6 a.m., right? So that's my discipline. Well, yesterday I decided to turn off the pause, or what's the, yeah, I guess it's called
4: snooze.
1: Snooze, to snooze the alarms. So the alarms went off all the way until 6, and I'm like, I'm done. And I just went back to sleep. And I'm like, wait a minute. How easy is it? We give ourselves a really low bar for what we think the Lord might ask of us. Will the voice of the Lord ask you to take on something that is challenging, that's heavy, that's difficult, that's the paddling upstream? And the answer is yes, you should expect that.
2: Yeah.
1: Jesus said, if you want to be my disciple, every day, pick up your pillow, follow me.
2: No. Right.
1: Not a pillow, right? There's the crucifying of the flesh. There's the crucifying temptations that come from the world and the devil. And if we're going to proclaim his praise in the world, it's going to mean challenge.
2: Well, I think if you remember, actually what it says again, it's not, deny yourself, take up your cross and follow me. And deny yourself is a negative way of simply saying, again, put others first. Now, of course, the very first, and I deny myself, is acknowledge God. You know, come, let us sing to the Lord and shout with joy to the rock who saves us. That prayer is self-denial in the ultimate sense. And then, of course, it's going to be applied. God is going to see that we apply it to our neighbor as well. You know, but it is essential. It is necessary.
1: Well, and it's like, don't grow stubborn, right? Meribah and Massa, what did they do? They challenged me and provoked me. And it's like, wow, every morning I have to pray that. Every morning I have to pray that I just might, as a result of my interaction with God today and what's happening in my life, I might be stubborn, refusing what God is asking. I might actually challenge and provoke God. Not just that the world's challenging me, but I'm challenging God and I'm provoking God because of my lack of trust in him.
2: And, but also, honestly, like when I pray it, it's like, yeah, that's true. I mean, it's not like, how dare God say that about me? I mean, it's like, because, and the last line that you said was, is the dead giveaway. Although you've seen my works. It's like, it's not like you haven't seen me. It's not like you haven't seen my goodness and my, it's like, but, and that's in a sense, the rub. That's kind of like, yeah, that is kind of selfish. That is, well, how about that's how that's so ungrateful, you know? Yes, he has done. God has done good. God has been good to me. God has done good things for me. God has provided for me. God has saved me. God has rescued me. It's like, after seeing all that, and that's why, again, I got to be reminded of what he's already shown me, you know? And so, you know, and so I think, you know, the key is, it's not an angry God. It's like, you know, I am so sick of you. You know, I can't believe how ungrateful you are. God knows us. God knows us. But he just reminds us and almost like spares us a bit. It's like, well, you know, like those other people, you know, that Meribah and Massa, you know, how they did this. They provoke me. And it's like, look in the mirror. You know, you'll do the same thing if you don't, you know, if you don't listen to the voice of the Lord.
1: Well, and look at what's at stake. This is the last stanza. And I'm thinking again, what a thoughtful thing that the church puts this as the last stanza. 40 years I endured that generation. I said, there are people whose hearts go astray and they do not know my way. So I swore in my anger, they shall not enter into my rest. Glory to the Father and to the Son and to the Holy Spirit. Oh my goodness.
2: Well, I thought, I remember that line always would strike me. What does that mean? Because it just sounds like, you know, God is just, I'm just done with you. You know, that, you know, and they I swore in my anger, they should not enter to my rest. You know, first of all, anger is a natural response to injustice. But the thing is, think about what makes us angry. We say someone being cruel to us, disrespectful, dismissive, what makes me angry. But you know what maybe makes you even more angry in the depths? Is when people you love, who you know I can help, I know they need me, that they are walking a path that's going to be, I know this can be so painful for them. And if you would just listen to me, it's like, I love you. I care about you. And they just won't listen. And they're walking and you're seeing the suffering they're going through. And it's like, oh, this so angers me. It's not my despising of you. It's quite the opposite. And what does God desire among that you could rest with me? Come to me. I will give you rest. But he's given us free will. I can choose not to experience his salvation, not to experience his peace, to go through the turmoil and suffering that comes from dismissing him. And it's like, so it's not, I'm not going to give you rest. No, you won't let me give you rest. And you're not going to get it. You will never experience the rest, the peace, the healing, everything I want you to have if you will not listen and you will not trust me.
1: Amen. Well, Father Pat, believe it or not, we are at the end of our program, and what a beautiful invitatory psalm. And it's, again, it's prayed every day in the Liturgy of the Hours. We encourage you folks to take that up as a practice if you can. Maybe just pray night prayer. It's a beautiful prayer that maybe you can start with for your family or for yourself. Father Pat, thank you so much for being with me today.
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5: This is an EWTN Newslink. I'm Teresa Tomeo from Catholic Connection. The president says the U.S. has digitally signed an agreement with Iran. Trump telling reporters it's a very powerful document, indicating the official signing ceremony takes place in Geneva on Friday with Vice President J.D. Vance. And the Vatican releasing the Holy Father's message for the 6th World Day of Grandparents and the Elderly under the theme, I Will Never Forget You. Holy Father says, unlike in the past, it's increasingly common to reach old age without having a genuine experience of faith. In such cases, old age, beginning with the questions that arise with greater urgency during the season of life, can become the right time to begin or resume a spiritual life. For more news with a Catholic perspective, visit EWTNnews.com. I'm Teresa Tomeo, and Call to Communion with Dr. David Anders starts now.
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10: 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All right, Rich Jesse, our producer today, Matt Gabinski handling phone screening. Ace McKay is back with us. He's on social media. I'm Tom Price, along with Dr. David Anders.
11: Tom, how are you today?
10: I am well. How are you, my friend?
11: Doing decent, thank you.
10: Are you staying cool?
11: You know, today we got a little bit of break. We got some rainy weather in Birmingham, so we're, you know, down into the mid-low 80s, I think, as opposed to the upper 90s where we were a few days
10: ago.
11: We'll take it.
10: So we're going to lead off today with a phone call that came in overnight on the EWTN listener comment line.
12: Hi, I'm Suzanne from St. Gabriel Radio in Columbus, Ohio. And my question is, my son has left the church, and he questions the fact that the Catholic Church has essentially making up its own rules and not going by the Bible. And his example was in the beginning of Matthew, why do we call priests father? Because it says in there that you shall call no one father but your father in heaven. So that was his example, but he really does question the fact that the Catholic Church does not teach from the Bible, that it was mainly Bible, that they made up rules.
11: Yeah.
12: I would like Dr. Anders to address that, please.
11: Yeah, thank you so much. I really appreciate the question. So I will absolutely discuss that in some depth, but I want to begin with a tangential thought, and that is when someone says, all right, so you're making up rules and you're not following the rule that is the Bible. My first question to them is, well, where did you get the rule that says the Bible is the rule? Like, he's imposing a rule here, and the rule is you can't do anything unless you can justify it by the direct teaching of Scripture. That's his rule. Does the Bible teach that rule? The Bible does not teach that rule. The Bible does not teach that rule. So he's made up a rule about the role of the Bible in Christian life that is not, in fact, in the Bible. All right. Now, those who make this complaint, I mean, generally, atheists don't have a dog in this fight. Right. This is an you know, inter-Christian debate here between Protestants and Catholics generally. And I'm going to make some comments about Protestants that are not going to apply to all Protestants. This would not count for, say, lots of Lutherans, okay?
10: Okay.
11: Some of the things I'm going to say wouldn't count for some Lutherans, but count for, like, sort of the mainstream evangelical community in North America. So here are some things, other things that these Protestants tend to put forward as rules that are not, in fact, taught by the Bible. preaching to your congregation on Sundays from a pulpit. Or, you know, if you're a mega church, you know, from a podium with a microphone. Or if you're really hip, from a lapel mic. But the whole idea that what you do on Sunday mornings is you gather together and some guy or girl, more often guy, gets up on a stage, on a platform, and addresses the assembled congregation, supposedly from the text of Scripture. Where does the Bible say you're supposed to do that? It doesn't say that anywhere. And yet, that is about as hard and fast a rule of non-Catholic Christian identity as I could possibly imagine. Can you imagine someone suggesting, let's do church, but we're not going to do it on Sunday mornings with somebody at the front of the room with a microphone addressing us from Scripture? I mean, like, with a few exceptions, you would get shut down immediately, okay? I mean, that's absolutely a rule.
10: Yeah.
11: Here's another one. Calling your pastor, pastor. In addition to saying, call no one father, Jesus also says, call no one rabbi or teacher. Right? I guess he doesn't specifically name pastor, but clearly, pastor as a title is not something advocated by Scripture. It doesn't say to call your pastor, pastor. And yet, again, that's a rule within a lot of Protestant churches. Here's one, praying the sinner's prayer. Right? Initiating people into the Christian faith by getting them to pray the sinner's prayer. That's not in the Bible anywhere. And yet, that's a very hard and fast rule for many North American Protestants. Insisting on the mode of baptism. And I don't care what that mode is. If you're a Baptist and you think you got to be dunked in a swimming pool, or if you're a Presbyterian and you think you got to be sprinkled on the head, doesn't make a difference to me. Each of those traditions insists on their mode of baptism. And And at least the Baptists ruled the Presbyterians don't really have baptism because they didn't follow the proper mode. Where does the Bible specify that you have to insist on the proper mode? Now, Catholics think there is a proper mode. That's not my point. My point is that they didn't get the idea that there is a proper mode of baptism from the Bible, because but the scriptures never describe the process of a baptism. They say baptize, they don't tell you what that means. All you know from the Bible is that it involves water. I mean, Jesus could have used squirt guns for all we know, right? But that's not what he says. All right, here's another one. Distributing Holy Communion to women. Where in the Bible does it say you should do that? Can you imagine a Protestant church standing up and saying, we're not going to distribute Holy Communion to women because it doesn't say so in the Bible? Again, they'd be shut down immediately, and they rightly should be, right? I'm not saying you shouldn't. I'm saying you can't follow this principle of everything has to be said according to the Bible or done according to the Bible, because you can't. Christian life doesn't work that way, and the Bible doesn't advocate it. Here's another one. Answer this question before Tom Price runs out of time before the clock. He keeps giving me the signal saying, you've got 30 seconds left, Anders, to shut this down before we go to a break, right? So I've got more to say on this topic, but a rule other than Scripture is going to make me stop talking now, and we'll have to pick it up on the other side of the break. How about that, Tom?
10: Wow. Wow. You just parted the fourth wall. You just did. You did. All right. We will indeed go to a break here. But please stay with us, because we're going to finish this particular question. We'll also go to Greg in Kansas. We're going to get a question from Bill regarding mainline Protestantism. Should be an interesting one. Lines open for you at 833-288-EWTN. 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
13: This is a digital moment with Sandra McDevitt. Did you know the Catholic Archbishop of Canterbury was the chief architect and writer of the Magna Carta of 1215? A group of nobles wanted to curb King John's absolute power in England. They were frustrated over rising taxes and increasing laws. Bishop Stephen Langton drafted what was to become a document leading to democracy in England. He also negotiated between the nobles and the king. Signed at Runnymede in 1215, led to British common law, which our founding fathers were familiar with. They based the U.S. Constitution on British common law. So one could say a Catholic archbishop indirectly influenced what became the U.S. Constitution. I'm Sandra McDevitt for EWTN Radio.
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10: It's Called a Communion with Dr. David Anders here on EWTN. We're live on this Tuesday afternoon. Love to chat with you about something that you are confused about, maybe would like some clarification on regarding the Catholic faith. 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So we're going to continue this question that we received overnight on the listener comment line from a woman whose son said that, well, I don't like this Catholic jazz because the Catholics are making up all these rules, and what about call no man father?
11: Right. So the accusation was that we're not following the scriptures, we're making up our own rules. So before the break, I gave a litany of examples of ways in which non-Catholic Christians, Protestant Christians, make up rules and follow them religiously, even though they're not founded on the Bible, the most important of which is the rule, you must follow the Bible as your sole rule of faith, which is a rule that is not stated in the Bible. But anyway, that's beside the point. So how do we positively respond to this charge? Well, first of all, to make up a rule, right, to make up a rule to impose upon an organization or a group or a society is absolutely necessary for the common good of the society. right? And that's why we have legislatures and civil governments. To take an example, we've got roads. I live in Alabama. We have, you know, state and U.S. highways and interstates running through the state. And there needs to be a rule about which side of the road you drive on and how fast you can go. If you don't do that, we're going to have all kinds of accidents. It will not serve the common good of the community. And so to

0: Monday and count up the money with Brother Sam, and that's the policy, right? You have to have policies and rules to run any society. The church, Catholic Church, is a massive organization, 2,000 years old, with a billion people. You're going to have to promulgate some rules that have to be responsive to circumstance. They're going to have to be responsive to the need of the moment, that are not going to be specified in sacred scripture. Otherwise, the thing's not going to be able to function. I mean, a classic example in Catholic life is, how do you know if someone's actually been baptized? As I mentioned before the break, scripture gives you no criterion to answer that question. It says go baptize people.
1: Mm.
0: It says baptize in the name of the Father and Son and the Holy Spirit, but it doesn't tell you what that means. What does it mean to baptize somebody in the Holy Spirit? Does it mean write it on their tombstone? Does it mean send them a letter with those words inscribed? I mean, it doesn't tell you what that, you just assume you know what it means. You don't know what it means, right? And we think it involves water because we see water involved in baptism in Scripture. But there's no description of what the rite actually looks like in the Bible. You have to advert to sacred tradition, and then someone has to adjudicate as to whether things have been properly interpreted, right? So the church has rules about how do you know if someone's been actually baptized. Otherwise, we wouldn't be able to fulfill the command of Christ. In order to obey the Bible, you've got to be able to make up a rule. You cannot, it's impossible to follow the biblical admonition to baptize unless the church is authorized to make up a rule to determine whether or not you've done it. Now, that would be illegitimate if Jesus hadn't specified a society with the authority to make up those rules. Guess what? He did. It's called the Catholic Church. Go unto all nations, baptize them in the name of the Father, and the Holy Son, and the Holy Spirit. Teach them to obey everything I've commanded you. I will be with you till the end of the age, and whatever you bind on earth will be bound in heaven. Whatever you bind on earth will be bound in heaven. In other words, the church that Jesus established and sent into the world has the authority to make binding rules. Now, when it comes specifically to the business about call no man father and so forth, go look at that text in context. Does Jesus say anything in that verse about the Catholic priesthood? Nothing. Absolutely nothing. If the only reference we have there is biology, right? There's no mention in the text that there's any other conception of fatherhood in question. So if you really want to be a fundamentalist and a strict literalist, you better quit calling your dad father.
1: Ah.
0: Most of the people who make this complaint are not going to do that. They call their dad, he's my father, right? You know what that means, right? They don't apply the rule in that way. It's perfectly arbitrary, polemical use to try to poke Catholics in the eye. Is there a biblical warrant for referring to religious leaders as father? You betcha. You betcha. Think about when Elijah goes to heaven in the whirlwind in the chariot, and Elisha comes running along behind him saying, my father, the chariots and the horsemen of Israel. Was Elijah his biological father? Absolutely not. He was his spiritual father. Elijah the prophet, under the inspiration of the Holy Spirit, calls him his father. St. Paul, 1 Corinthians 4, says to the Corinthians, I have become a father to you through the gospel. And in 1 Timothy chapter 1, he writes, Timothy, my son. So there's absolute biblical warrant for referring to religious leaders by this term of endearment that we call father, right? Now, what if you didn't? It's not the end of the world. It's not the end of the world, you know. I met a guy the other day who's a college professor, and his name was Dr. So-and-so.
1: Uh-huh.
0: And I, you know, used a polite term. I said, Dr. So-and-so. He said, oh, don't call me doctor. Just call me so-and-so. I said, okay, so-and-so, right? I mean, like, it's not the end of the world.
1: Right.
0: And but, you know, it's a convention that indicates affection, respect, endearment.
1: Yeah.
0: That is meant to convey authority, but the note of benevolence, the way, and it also suggests something to the priest himself, that he should regard himself not just as an arbitrary authority, but as like a father to his family. Right now, you know, take the alternate turn you often find in Protestant communities, which is pastor. Well, I mean, the context, the etymology of that word has kind of been lost on us, but that is an agricultural term for someone who takes care of sheep.
1: Ah.
0: Right? Which term is actually more demeaning? Pastor suggests, right, the care of irrational animals. Father suggests or evokes

0: the loving nurture of a beloved child.
1: Sure.
0: Which is actually a more appropriate term? What would you like your spiritual leader to more embody? The characteristic of a somebody who's raising you to shear you and slaughter you, or someone who wants to make you an heir?
1: Well put. Appreciate that. Thanks so much for your call on our EWTN listener comment line, which is open 24 hours a day. 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Got a text just a few minutes ago from a fellow who says, a man or a woman, who says, "Good day, Dr. Anders. Love your show. Admire your work and talent. I follow you religiously, no pun intended. Keep up the good work. God bless you and Tom." Wasn't that nice?
0: Well, I really appreciate that. Thank you so much. We feel tremendously privileged to be able to do this work. I kind of slap myself on a daily business a basis and can't believe they still let me come in here, but they do, and I'm grateful for it.
1: Ditto. I'm right there with you. Here's an email that we received from Joe, who says, "My daughter married a man who attends the SSPX Latin Mass. I saw that they wanted to consecrate bishops without authorization recently, and that they might be excommunicated. I told her, my daughter, that I think attending Mass after this happens might be a sin, as they might not be in communion with the church's teachings. Is this so, and can one take communion from this church if they considered excommunicated and the priest is excommunicated. Respectfully, Joe."
0: Okay, thanks, Joe. I really appreciate the questions. I want to tread lightly here. The Holy See is pretty clear that you cannot consecrate a bishop without authorization from the Holy See.
1: Right.
0: And to do so incurs the automatic penalty of excommunication, which is why Archbishop Lefebvre was excommunicated, what was it, about 1987?
1: I believe so.
0: You know, when he when he did that. And so that would be an excommunicable offense and also a sin, right, for the individuals involved. Now, the question of the lay faithful is a little bit more tricky, right, because, you know, the Church has always maintained that when people are operating really in good faith and obedience to conscience, it might be badly formed conscience, right? It might be badly formed conscience. They may be doing the wrong thing in actuality. Mm-hmm. But if they've been, say, brought up in a way of thinking that inures them to the truth of the church's authority and teaching, and they really don't have rash, it's not enough for someone to tell you the truth if you have a disposition that's been so shaped and hardened by habit and culture that you have absolutely no capacity to receive it. I mean, this was Pius IX back in the 19th century. He's applied this kind of reasoning to Protestants who've been brought up from childhood to think that the church is the Antichrist. Like, you can come by and say, the church is not the Antichrist. They haven't really been exposed to the truth. That's not sufficient. Like, they'd have to get it in a context where it could land. Tom talks all the time about being in receive mode, right? Otherwise, it's not touching their conscience in a way that could actually convict them of the truth of the statement, right? And so that'd be true, I think, for a lot of lay faithful who attend SSPX chapels, that, that you know, they go to them in good faith, maybe badly formed conscience, and the church definitely doesn't maintain that for each of them this is an act of grave or even venial sin. That doesn't make it prudent. That doesn't make it prudent, okay? You know, my own humble opinion here, worth about 2 cents, take it or leave it if you don't like it, is that I personally would not attend an SSPX chapel, and I wouldn't receive communion there, not because their Mass is invalid. The Church says their Mass is valid. It is a valid Mass, and it would, in fact, you know, under sort of extreme circumstances, I suppose if there were no other Catholic priest available to you within a million miles and you were on death's door and you had to have last rites or something, you could receive them from a schismatic priest. I wouldn't want to, but, you know, in a pinch, you could do that. But I wouldn't want to make a habit of it for all kinds of reasons. One is, I mean, I don't buy their ideology. Yeah. Number one, I just don't buy their ideology, and you know, I don't want to buy what they're selling, and I think it's a bad look, and I think it's an occasion of scandal. I mean, I think if I went, my family, those that know me, people who like me, would think, oh, well, Anders thinks this is okay. Maybe I should go get involved there. And then they would be at risk of picking up, you know, schismatical ideas and finding themselves in opposition to the Holy See and, you know, having, you know, the other sort of dispositional problems that can come from joining a sort of, you know, radical sectarian movement that sets itself apart from the communion of the Holy Mother Church. And essentially says, we know better than the Pope, we know better than the bishops, we know better than an ecumenical council. Well, that's the position that the SSP has put them in, again, in my humble opinion. Church has offered them many, many, many paths to reconciliation, but basically on the condition that they acknowledge that the Pope is the Pope and the bishops are the bishops and the council is the council, and they're not, and that they're not the interpreter of the tradition. The Holy See is, together with the bishops in union with him. And they've rejected those terms, and you know that's kind of Protestantism.
1: Well,
0: right?
1: Yeah.
0: When you say that I and my sect are the ones that have the right to interpret the tradition, not the authority that Christ established.
1: We continue to pray for unity, right?
0: Yep.
1: Absolutely. Appreciate that. Thanks so much for your email, Joe. Lines are open for you right now at 833-288-EWTN. Call or text 833-288-3986. It is called Communion with Dr. David Anders here on EWTN. Let's go now to a question from Bill. Bill called in, couldn't stay on the phone, but he left us this question. Dr. Anders, what is mainline Protestantism?
0: Yeah, thank you. So in the Reformation split very early into basically four main divisions. You had the Lutheran Church, you had the Reformed Church, which is, you know, today's Presbyterians, and then the Dutch Reformed community.
1: Okay.
0: You had the Anglican Church, the Church of England, and in America that'd be represented by the Episcopal Church and its various offshoots and imitators. And then you have what's sometimes called the Radical Reformation or the Anabaptist movement, which is probably best represented today in North America by the Mennonites and the Amish. Right, the other communities as well, but they're sort of the mainstream of that.
1: Okay.
0: And so those are the kind of the four main sections. Now, in the United States, those, you know, Lutheranism, Reformed, Episcopal, are associated with some denominations that have been around for a long time, you know, some of them since the nation's founding, and have a lot of historic continuity, and they built large buildings, and they built large seminaries and universities, and they sort of held sway as the sort of religious heart and mind and imagination and intellectual work of Protestantism for quite a long time. What happened towards the end of the 19th century is that those denominations began to be fractured internally over some very specific questions, namely, what do we do with higher biblical criticism and the Darwinian theory of evolution? Those are the two really salient issues. And a party broke off called the Fundamentalists, and they styled themselves that after a series of tracts they published called The Fundamentals of the Christian Faith, where they expressed a lot of opposition to higher criticism of the Bible and to modern scientific findings about the age of the earth and the evolution of the human species. And the Fundamentalists eventually gave birth to what would become modern evangelical Protestantism. And so religious historians would distinguish those historic denominations of Protestantism from those breakaway movements of fundamentalism and evangelicalism. Now, what's happened is that evangelicalism has become the dominant expression of Protestant Christianity in North America. Those mainline denominations have dwindled in numbers and influence.
1: Bill, thanks so much for your call. Call to Communion with EWTN's Dr. David Anders. We've got lots more straight ahead.
2: Hi, I'm Doug Keck. 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Peter, tell us, why did you put this book together with Cardinal Sarah, and why is it important, especially for Catholics, to read?
3: Well, I wanted to have him speak specifically to sacred music. What is liturgy? What is sacred music at the beginning? And then what does that look like in practice? Should we be singing a Gregorian chant, or does that not matter? You know, what do we need Latin? There's a lot of different issues that I think make it relevant for musicians, for priests, and for the average Catholic.
2: Peter Carter, co-author with Cardinal Robert Sarah of The Song of the Lamb, Sacred Music and the Heavenly Liturgy. I'm Doug Keck. This has been a Bookmark Brief. Thanks for stopping by. We'll see you next time.
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1: 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That is 88.7 FM, serving Coggin and Cedar Rapids, Iowa. They have been with us for 8 years. Congratulations to Tony and Susan May and their great team there at Plus Charities from your friends here at EWTN Radio. We're going to get back to the phones in just a moment. Got a email from Lavender, who corresponds with the show quite often. Lavender says, can you explain to me the Sacred Heart of Jesus and where that fits into the liturgical year? And while we're at it, what is a liturgical year?
0: Thank you very much. I really appreciate the question. So, liturgical year is the series of readings, prayers, and reflections that the Church lays out in the calendar annually, right? And so aspects of the calendar that you'd be most familiar with would be, say, like the Feast of Christmas on December 25th.
1: Yep.
0: The Feast of Easter, which actually has a rotating date. It's not always in the same day, but it's mm-hmm. always on a Sunday in the spring, and so forth. We have a lot of other feasts during the Catholic year. We call them feasts. That doesn't mean we have to sit down and, you know, eat like half a side of beef or something. that was the tradition a long time ago. The tradition of having quote-unquote feasts came from celebrating the, in quotes, birthday, which was really the martyrdom day of the martyrs. And early Christians would go visit their tombs, and they would literally have a picnic and in honor of the martyrs. And so that's how the idea of feast days began. And now we still call them feast days, but you don't actually have to go have a picnic. Although, you know, why not? Go have a picnic. That'd be a good thing.
1: Go for it.
0: Yeah. But we get a lot of them in the calendar, so it'd be an awful lot of picnics.
1: Right? Yeah.
0: But we have a Feast of the Sacred Heart. Right, which is a specific devotion that is associated with Saint Margaret Mary Alacoque and visions that she had about the love of Christ for the world, represented by his heart, which beat with compassion for humanity. Mm-hmm. And that's often represented in an image of literally a heart that is surrounded by a crown of thorns and bleeding with love and compassion for the human race. And the Church thought that that was worthy of belief and devotion and instituted in the calendar.
1: Well, there you go. Lavender, thanks so much for your email. Let's get back to the phones now at 833.
0: Oh, and it's June 12th.
1: Thank you.
0: Thank you.
1: 833-288-EWTN. Here is Louie in Springfield, Illinois, listening on Sirius XM Channel 130. Hey, Louie, what's on your mind today?
9: Hi. Thanks for taking my call. Sure. I have a question that we are taught that God is love and complete love, but yet Jesus told St. Mary Alacoque or Alacoque that she is to pray to, like, turn away God's anger and God's wrath. And I believe I had heard in the past that God doesn't exhibit human emotion. So I don't, does he get mad? Or is he just all love? I don't understand.
0: Yeah, thanks. I really appreciate the question. So if you read the narratives of sacred scripture, particularly in the Old Testament, God is represented in, often represented in highly anthropomorphic terms. and not just with respect to human emotion, but even with respect to human biology. So in the narratives of sacred scripture, God seems to be represented as literally humanoid, having hands and feet and walking around and eating meals with Abraham and so forth. Seems to be a human-like figure. And then, of course, in the rest of the Old Testament, it's very frequent to ascribe to him human emotions of joy, of wrath, of anger, of solicitude, of compassion, and changing emotional states, like changing one's mind and having regrets and so forth. Now, Catholic theology, informed by the New Testament and philosophy, looks back at those Old Testament narratives and says, we should not take these literally. We should not take these literally. And that what we can know about the highest things, right, the source and origin of all reality, which is what we mean by God, is that such an origin can't have such attributes and has to be impassible and metaphysically simple and eternal and unchanging, right? Because if God is changeable, then there's something exterior to God that is, in a sense, prior to God and has some sort of supremacy over God. That, you know, God has to be where the metaphysical buck stops. Otherwise, whatever is where the metaphysical buck stops is just what we mean by God, okay? So we have to take that language metaphorically. Now, you know, what you do with it is you say, well, okay, so let's say I encounter God in the truth of my conscience and my rational, practical reason, which is a Catholic position, right? I have this receptivity to the good, the true, and the beautiful implanted in me by God. I can respond to that in conscience and pursue the good and so forth. And that's always with me, you know, that sort of capacity to see the good, the true, and the beautiful, mm-hmm. and to move accordingly, maybe dim, but it's always sort of implicitly within me. I always have that ability to move in the direction of obedience to conscience. Now, if I don't do that, I feel ill at ease. And I don't have to be a Catholic to feel ill at ease. I can just feel ill at ease for living at odds with my conscience. And it can be helpful to conceptualize that feeling of ill at ease the way I would feel ill at ease if I displeased my human father. You know, if I did something really egregious and ticked Dad off, then I could say quite legitimately, well, I'm afraid of my father's wrath. I'm afraid of my father's displeasure. And essentially what the Church is saying is that you take that language and you can apply it in a metaphorical way to our understanding of being alienated from the source of everything that's true, good, and beautiful, namely God. And so I can import human relationship, you know, human emotional response into my understanding of the relationship with God, provided I understand that that language is basically figurative and metaphorical. And in the devotional tradition of the Church, like in the visionaries and so forth, because they're not oriented, Sister Margaret Mary Alacoque and other visionaries, they're not there to do systematic theology. They're not there to do philosophical theology. They're there to motivate action towards holiness and repentance. And since they're there, which is largely an appeal to the emotions, and since they're appealing to the emotions, they're going to use, like, really emotionally reactive language. So they're going to talk in terms of pleasure and displeasure and hatred and sorrow, and just like Scripture does, because, again, Scripture is not a textbook on philosophical theology. It's there, as St. Paul says, and St. Peter says, essentially to motivate us and aid us in doing good, right? And then it's the work of the Church and of theologians to kind of piece that together and figure out how that fits with a rational conception of the universe.
1: Louis, is that helpful for you?
9: Yeah, so basically the way I understand it is God has no emotions, and so for them telling us we are supposed to feel bad for what we do from him, which would in turn then, I guess, and I've always believed this, God doesn't send people to hell. We ourselves choose to go to hell by not having a relationship with God.
0: Yeah, so, you know, I appreciate that, and I thank you. I want to make one caveat about God not having emotions. God not having emotions does not mean that God doesn't have love, right? If you understand love as something that's not an emotion. Now, in truth, even in human beings, I contend love is not an emotion, right? I mean, love, because I love someone, I can feel angry, I can feel sad, mm-hmm. I can feel happy, I can feel longing, I can feel satisfied. I mean, love implies a whole range of emotions in a human. Love itself isn't an emotion. Love is a settled disposition to will the good of another and to seek union with them. And so that word can be applied more directly to God than those consequent emotions can. And that's what St. Thomas says. He says God is love in a way that transcends emotionality. Right? In us, love is a very emotional state. God can really, truly have love without it just being a figure, without it just being a metaphor, without it reducing to this kind of emotional, passable state. But I like what you say about God and hell and alienation. This morning, I was reading in the Rule of St. Basil the Great about for him what it means to love God. And Basil's conception is that God has implanted in each and every one of us a seminal reason, a kind of glimpse, an openness, a receptivity to the good, true, and beautiful that's always there, right? And it's animated by the grace of God and the Holy Spirit that are also omnipresent. And we have to act on that. We have to synergistically respond to that, opens ourselves up to it. It's kind of like, you know, the sun is always beaming down on planet Earth. Sometimes I could go outside with a parasol, you know, or something to block out the light. I put it up, light's gone. Put it down, light's there. Light doesn't change. My disposition, my receptivity to it is mm-hmm. what makes the difference.
1: Absolutely. Louis, thank you so much for checking in from Springfield, Illinois. It is called a communion here on EWTN. Let's go to Wade now, a first-time caller from Ohio, listening on the great Holy Family Radio. Hello, Wade. What's on your mind today?
10: Yeah, I'm looking for a resource. Did a great job laying out the history of how the Protestants have stemmed from the Universal Church, Catholic Church. And I didn't know if there was a book that could be recommended where all that information could be laid out.
0: Okay. I'm sorry. Ask me one more time. You want a book that lays out what exactly?
10: How all the Protestant denominations have stemmed from the Catholic Church.
0: Yeah, sure. So the literature on the Reformation is just absolutely massive. There's quite a few that I could recommend. There's a book by Brad Gregory on, I'm trying to remember the title, but it's essentially on the Catholic origins of the Protestant Reformation. The Catholic origins of the Protestant Reformation. That's a thesis that I hold very highly. I'm a Reformation historian by training, and I think that's essentially correct, right? That Protestantism is an outgrowth of movements of Reformed that predate it. Now, you know, Luther brought some innovative elements that eventually led to the break with the Catholic Church, but, you know, Luther was not inventing out of whole cloth. I mean, he was drawing on Catholic Reformist elements. And most of the literature on the Protestant Reformation will ground the Reformation in those antecedent movements. Another one is a book by Stephen Osmond entitled The Age of Reform, 1250 to 1550, and you'll note that Osmond places the date of the Reformation not with Luther's 95 Theses in 1517, but in the middle of the third of the 13th century in the 1250,
1: much earlier,
0: and so that's a if you pick up Alistair McGrath's work, he's a Protestant historian, he writes on a number of books on Reformation history and doctrine, almost all literature published in the last since the 1980s dealing with Reformation history do a pretty good job of grounding the Reformation in antecedent Catholic culture.
1: Wade, thank you so much for your call. Don't forget, coming up in about 15 minutes or so, 20 minutes or so, on most of these EWTN stations, it'll be another Wade, and that'll be our own Father Wade Menezes with Open Line Tuesday, answering your questions on faith, family, and fellowship. That'll be at 3 p.m. Eastern on most of these EWTN stations. Also tomorrow morning on the Sunrise Morning Show with Anna and Matt, they'll bring on Gary Zimak, talking about Jesus as the Good Shepherd. Also, Dr. Carlo Broussard speaking on baptism, and canon lawyer Father Philip Michael Tangora. Should be a great show tomorrow morning, 6 a.m. Eastern, here on EWTN Radio. Let's go now to Rory, who's driving through Texas and listening to us on the great Guadalupe Radio. Hey, Rory, what's on your mind today?
11: Yeah, I kind of have a two-part question. It's my understanding that Catholics are against abortion, And so we had a previous president that came out in favor of abortion and professed to be a Catholic. So when that happens, is that person normally excommunicated from the church or asked to be?
0: Yeah, thank you. I appreciate the question. So there is a provision in Catholic canon law that anyone who directly procures an abortion or immediately facilitates or participates in it automatically incurs the discipline of excommunication. So abortion doctors, abortion nurses, these kinds of things. It doesn't seem to extend to people who would formally cooperate more remotely, like politicians, for example. That doesn't mean they get a free pass, right? So they would commit grave sin, right? To formally advocate for the death of unborn children would be a gravely immoral act, and they would be accountable in their conscience for that. But they wouldn't necessarily automatically incur the penalty of excommunication.
1: Okay. Rory, thanks so much for your phone call today. Call to Communion here on EWTN. 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Got an email from Joanna from France, who says, "Dear Dr. Anderson, Mr. Price, thanks for your great work. On a recent show, Dr. Anders explained that faith begins where knowledge ends. He also stated that angels do not have faith that God exists. They know it. Can a human know that God exists, or can we, at the most, have very strong faith?" Merci from Joanna in France.
0: Très bien, merci. Okay, bonne question. So here is the official Catholic response on this. The same article could be held by one Catholic in faith and another Catholic in knowledge.
1: Right? Okay.
0: And St. Thomas uses the example of God's existence as kind of the test case, the proof case for this, that a person could have a demonstrable philosophical knowledge that God exists, but that such knowledge is hard to come by and not available to most. And so many Catholics have faith that God exists. Some Catholics know that he does. And the same thing could be true of, let's say, the doctrine of the resurrection of Christ from the dead. St. Thomas had the opportunity to exercise faith in the doctrine of the resurrection. He blew it. So God gave him knowledge instead.
1: Wow.
0: Jesus shows up, says, "Here, stick your hands in my side and feel the holes in my hands." And Thomas says, "Ah, now I get it." And Jesus says, "Well, you believe," and using "believe" in a non-technical sense here, says, "you believe because you've seen. Blessed are those who believe without seeing." So Thomas was asked to have faith, said, "Nope, I'm opting for knowledge." Jesus said, "Okay, knowledge it is," right? Other people will have faith.
1: Boom. Thank you, Joanna. Merci to you. Glad that you're listening to us in France. Here is Jose. Not in France. He's in Fargo, North Dakota, listening on the great Real Presence Radio. Jose, what's on your mind today?
12: Hello. I'm just calling because I would like to understand better what transubstantiation means.
0: Oh, sure. Yeah, thank you very much. So when we use the word transubstantiation, it's a technical word in Catholic theology. If you don't understand it, it's okay. Most people don't, right? Doesn't mean that you're alienated from God. Doesn't mean you can't experience the reality of transubstantiation in your life. Doesn't mean that the Eucharist is of less value to you. Just means you didn't learn the meaning of a word, and that's fine. But let me tell you what the word means. So the Church has always held that in the Eucharist, we have more than just bread and wine, right? After the words of consecration, we have Christ himself is there. Now, that raises an obvious question. What on earth do you mean Christ is there, Anders? I mean, like, it looks like bread, smells like bread, tastes like bread, feels like bread, looks like wine, smells like wine, tastes like wine, feels like wine. How can you say that's Christ? And, well, the Church says, okay, he's there in a very special way. He's there in a way where his appearance, things like how tall is he, what color hair and skin does he have, what's his eye color, you know, how much does he weigh, what's he wearing, you know, what's his arm span, you know.
1: Shoe size.
0: What's his shoe size, what's his BMI, you know. None of those things is apparent to us through the senses there, right? And now there could be different ways to understand that, right? You could come up with different theories to explain it. So somebody might, I'm just making this up. Like, this is not the church's teaching. I'm just making this up. Somebody could say, well, maybe bread and wine are there, but Jesus is invisible, and he's like standing on top of them. Well, that's not the church's teaching. Right? But I mean, I'm just saying, somebody could throw that out there.
1: Yeah.
0: Somebody might say, and someone has said, well, maybe the bread and wine are there, but Jesus is actually someplace else, like he's in heaven, but he sends his Holy Spirit to the believer, and so when the believer takes the bread and wine, he's somehow mystically united to the body and blood. Well, that's actually what the Calvinists hold. And the church says, nope, that's wrong too. Right? Then there are the Lutherans. The Lutherans say, well, okay, we think he's really there. We think his body and blood is really there. But we think there's bread there too. Like, the bread itself is bread. But when you get the bread, somehow or another, strangely, you're also getting Christ's body and blood. And the church says, nope, that's wrong too. Right? What the church says is, what looks like bread and wine is not bread and wine. It looks like it, but it's not. See, the Calvinists and the Lutherans say, well, it's still bread in some respect, right? The Catholics say, no, it's not bread at all. It looks like bread. It's actually Christ's body and blood. But it's Christ's body and blood in a way where all of the appearances of body and blood are gone. Technical word that is for the accidents. The accidents are gone. Right, weight, height, size, smell, taste, all those things are gone. Right, the only thing that remains is what we call the substance. What is substance? Substance is kind of the bare minimum that it takes to make something into the kind of thing that it is. Example, what is the substance of a dog? Well, I've got three dogs. They all look different. One's big, two are small. One's golden, two are black. One's nice, two are obnoxious. You know, all these sort of particularizing elements. That's not what makes them a dog. What they have in common is what makes them a dog. There's some essential dog essence. They all have it, and they all share it, right? That's what we mean by substance. What is that sort of bare minimum that makes a thing to be the kind of thing that it is, and it doesn't reduce to its appearance? We have that with respect to Christ's body and blood in the Eucharist, but everything else is missing. And so what looks like bread, what smells like bread, like tastes like bread, is actually Jesus' body and blood, though without any of those particularizing properties.
1: Jose, is that helpful for you?
12: Yes, I really appreciate it. I needed that to link on my head because I believe everything that the Catholic Church teaches, but I wanted to know in depth what it really means, transubstantiation.
0: Well, that is a great disposition. St. Augustine calls that faith seeking understanding.
1: I love that.
0: Yeah, absolutely.
1: And as Dr. Anders was saying, it's not the easiest concept to grasp, you know, at face value. You go, what? But yet the church unpacks it for us in her wisdom.
0: So, you know, you get a lot of distinctions there to try to clarify what it is and what it isn't.
1: Yeah.
0: But, you know, doctrine is a little bit like pharmacology. Pharmacology explains how the pills work. You don't have to know how the pills work for the pills to work. You can take the pill and get better, even if you don't know the pharmacology. And with the sacraments, you can take the sacraments and get better, even if you don't understand, as it were, the pharmacology of the thing, right? But some of us like to know the pharmacology, so we go into theology, we learn these things.
1: Jose, thanks so much for your call from Fargo. Let's go down to Mike in Taylorsville, Kentucky. And Mike is listening to us on Holy Family Radio. Hey there, Mike, what's on your mind today?
13: You know, I was just I was listening to this last caller about the transubstantiation, and I had had a understanding, and it wasn't something that I'd locked into as a solid theological proof, but it was something that I was thinking about, the transubstantiation. I come from a chemist background, and I know that, you know, when it comes down to it, the bread and the wine, the appearances of the accident, sorry, of the Eucharist, are made of carbon and nitrogen, hydrogen and oxygen. There's a lot of very basic building blocks that go into that. And, you know, to us, the difference between one carbon atom and the other carbon atom is not very noticeable or relevant. But, you know, is it wrong, or is it even, you know, heretical to understand that and during the transubstantiation, those particular atoms are, I don't know how best to say it, but replaced with those of Jesus' carbon, hydrogen, nitrogen.
0: Sure, sure. Okay, so the church obviously articulated the doctrine of transubstantiation before the periodic table of the elements,
1: yeah,
0: right?
1: Yeah.
0: And it does not articulate it in terms of the periodic table of the elements. I will say that when you're talking about substances or essences, like, say, of a human being, for example, the essence of the human being is not reducible to my chemical structure. Proof, you can take all of the chemicals that make up my body, throw them in a vat and shake them around, and you would not get me. You wouldn't even get a corpse. You wouldn't get anything, right?
1: Yeah.
0: That there's a particular structural, functional organization of those elements that is necessary to actually achieve an animate human being. That's what substance means. Not just the material substrate, but the substrate organized according to a rational principle that makes it to be the animate human being. And so of course I don't know the chemistry of transubstantiation. No one does. But I can tell you that it doesn't reduce to chemistry.
1: Very good. And Mike, thanks for checking in at the final moments here of EWTN's Call to Communion. Appreciate your call from Taylorsville, Kentucky. Hey, Dr. David Anders, thank you, sir.
0: Thanks, Tom.
1: 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On behalf of our great team, I'm Tom Price along with Dr. David Anders. Hey, thanks for joining us. See you tomorrow here on the Wednesday edition of Call to Communion. Until then, have a beautiful day and God bless.
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20: This is a digital moment with Sandra McDevitt. Did you know a Catholic priest invented the first practical bulletproof vest? Father Casimir Zeglin had read about a man's life being saved when a silk handkerchief stopped a bullet. After the assassination of Chicago's mayor in 1893, Father Zeglin developed a method of silk weaving where a 4-ply, 1/8-inch thick vest stopped the low-velocity bullets used at that time. The Secret Service agent, who took a shotgun blast to the chest and lived during the April 2026 assassination attempt, wore a bulletproof vest made of Kevlar, a synthetic high-strength fabric, rather than steel plates that brought us to today's life-saving vests. I'm Sandra McDevitt for EWTN Radio.
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4: Family, a prayer that we pray together is a powerful prayer. 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Today we pray for those with mental illness. Lord Jesus Christ, suffering servant, we trust in you. In your holy passion, you endured a crowning with thorns. We pray for those who share in this through mental illness. Help them to understand that neither your suffering nor theirs is meaningless. Sanctify their suffering that it may lead to the conversion of sinners and their own sanctification. Assist those who care for them, giving them patience and hope. Prepare for all of them, Lord, a crown of glory. Amen.
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26: This is an EWTN News Link. I'm Anna Mitchell from the Sunrise Morning Show. A community is in shock and mourning after a B-52 bomber crashed, killing eight people at Edwards Air Force Base north of Los Angeles. Base officials say the crash happened late yesterday morning during what they called a routine test mission. The victims were reportedly a mix of uniformed military personnel, government civilians, and government contractors. And Pope Leo met yesterday with South Korean President Lee Jae-myung at the Vatican. South Korea will be hosting the next International World Youth Day in Seoul from August 3rd to the 8th next year. A statement from the Holy See Press Office says discussions focused in part on preparations for World Youth Day 2027 and to, quote, certain aspects of the regional and international situation. For more news with a Catholic perspective, visit EWTNnews.com. Take Two with Jerry and Debbie starts now.

0: so good to have you tuned in. This is EWTN Radio. Getting underway is Take Two with Jerry and Debbie and you. I am Jerry Usher along with Debbie Giorgiani. Debbie has her beautiful religious things behind her, especially the verse, "With God all things are possible." And here at St. John Vianney Parish in Orlando, where I'm spending my pastoral assignment this summer, at least this month of June, before my retreat next month, I have "Happy Birthday" on the wall behind me, but it's not my birthday.
1: Not yet. It's
0: not
1: coming
0: yet.
1: Up.
0: In a couple weeks it will be. But this is, I'm using the office of one of the staff here at St. John Vianney Catholic Church, and he had his birthday the other day, so and they're in the kitchen celebrating somebody else's birthday today. So it's just birthday heaven here at St. John Vianney.
1: That's pretty cool. It sounds like a little slice of heaven there. Yeah. That, absolutely. Well, today we're discussing what we're grateful for, right? So what are you most grateful for right now? That's the question we're asking the Take Two family. Thank you so much. I think I can speak on behalf of Jerry. Thank you so much for the wonderful congratulatory sentiments that you sent in by Facebook and other social media and instant message, and you were contacting us, you were calling us, wishing us a happy 11th anniversary. That was really kind of you, and we're grateful for you, and it sounds like you're grateful for Take Two. So we've got that out of the way, right? We were grateful for Take Two, okay? And I know we're going to say we're grateful for our faith and for Jesus and for the Blessed Mother and for all the angels and saints, but also, too, we want to find out what else you're most grateful for right now. You know, are you grateful for your spouse, your children, your job, your health? It goes in many different directions, but it's really important we talk about it so that we have this attitude of gratitude in all things. It really makes things very positive. So the number to dial to weigh in on this, what are you most grateful for right now, is 833-288-EWTN. That's 833-288-3986. And remember, you can call us or text us to the exact same number.
0: Mm-hmm. So today, a very simple question, and we know, we hope anyway, I was going to say we know you are grateful for something, but I guess sometimes there are people who don't realize what they should be grateful for, but we hope that you are, that you have something you can call in and share, because what you're most grateful for is, we're talking about right now in life, you know, not last year, not 10 years, you know, but right about now. Maybe you're having another birthday today, another year of life. Maybe you are giving thanks and you're grateful to God for that right now. Maybe it's the gift of your faith. It's maybe the gift of the sacraments. Just maybe simply waking up to another day of life today. The kindness that somebody has shown you recently. Maybe God has blessed you in a certain way and you just want to give him a huge shout out over global radio right now. So what is it that you're most grateful for right now at this time in your life? 833-288-EWTN, 833-288-3986.
1: That's what we want to hear from you today, because it's so important that we do have a heavy emphasis on gratitude today. So we'd love, I have the prayer book out. I can add names to the prayer book, whatever you prefer. You don't have to be Catholic to call in. Just please stop what you're doing for a moment and make that call, because what you have to share really does matter. We do care. And you don't really, it's one of those experiences that I think is really beneficial, because as we build up the body of Christ, as we're working as a mystical body of Christ, we see a lot of magnificent things happened. And when people step out and just kind of observe, they sit on the fence, it's okay. It works, but it doesn't work, you know, magnificently. And we really want to shine, have God shine today. So let's really show our wonderful, feelings of gratitude for things. If you could dial in 833-288-EWTN, that's 833-288-3986.
0: Yeah, and you know what happens when we do this? When we stop and intentionally reflect on and ponder the blessings, the gifts, the great things that not only God has done for us, but maybe another human being, what happens when we do that is we realize we've been blessed a lot more than we actually realized, because we do a little bit of an inventory. And you can even ask the Holy Spirit right now, Holy Spirit, what is that thing in my life right now that I really should be grateful for, that I can call up and mention on Take Two? And the Holy Spirit will shine a light right on it for you. But it may not even need that. Maybe it just pops right into your mind right now. So don't hesitate. Do take the prompting of the Holy Spirit, as Debbie always says. Lines are filling up quickly right now. There are a couple still available to get in on the first set of callers here. It always gets busy on take two, so we want to make sure if you have something to share that you get a chance to do that. So call up right now, 833-288-EWTN, 833-288-3986.
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0: Well, and Debbie and I always like to share our own experiences. We love to hear your lived experiences. And for me, I'm not going to have to give it a whole lot of thought right now. I'm not going to stray too far away from where I actually am sitting right now, and that is just at a pastoral assignment as a seminarian for the Diocese of Orlando, Florida. Never saw it coming. Took a little time out of seminary 30 years ago. It turned into 28 years, actually, to be exact. And I was kind of minding my own business, feeling pretty much retired 3 or 4 years ago. And the Lord came calling once again, and it was overwhelming. It was unmistakable. I followed it. I pursued it. The only place I applied, probably the only place I was going to apply, was Orlando, because a priest here suggested that I do that. And my bishop, John Noonan, was gracious in accepting me. So I am grateful for this new season in my life. It's got a lot of challenges. Sometimes I wonder, what in the world am I doing? I was really enjoying almost being retired, and now I'm kind of setting myself up for a life of, lots of church service and working with people and sacrifice and so forth. But Debbie, I'm really, really happy and excited about it. So that's what I'm grateful for right now.
1: You know, work is good. Actually, work is very beneficial to the body, and being of service to others, that makes it even more meaningful, Jerry. So I think it's going to be just the perfect fit for you in this season of life in the chapters of the Jerry Usher saga. I think that's great. So we want to hear about your journey and the chapters in your life and what's going on with how you feel about gratitude. Could you share with us? What are you most grateful for? Please call in. We'll be right back.
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5: Steve, here's a pro-choice argument that really upsets me. The one that says abortion empowers women, and it's essential in order for women to have equality with men.
6: Right, it's a strange argument because abortion has never empowered women. It's empowered men, though, empowered them to use women for sexual pleasure without any long-term consequences. Abortion has normalized men's ability to use, exploit, manipulate, abuse, and then abandon women. And somehow they say this empowers women?
5: You know, what really empowers women is to see their children and fertility as blessings, not threats. It's a perversion of feminism to believe that women and children are each other's natural enemies. Women shouldn't have to kill their children to achieve their dreams or fully participate in society. If a pregnant woman or mother can't participate in society, then something's wrong with society, not with their fertility. I think that's a true feminist response.
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0: Well, not surprisingly, many of you are grateful, and we all should be, because a lot of people have something to share here. Still just an open phone line or two on take two with Jerry and Debbie. We're going to get through probably, I'm going to guess, hopefully 8 or 10 or 12 calls today. We're going to move quickly. We're asking the question today, what are you most grateful for right now in your life? Maybe you've had blessings now that you've been praying for a long time, hoping for. Maybe things have finally burst open for you. Maybe you've started your own business. Maybe you've gotten married. Maybe you want to give thanks for your grandchildren. Whatever it is that you're grateful for right now, join Victor and Anthony and Kathy and the other calls being screened by Matt right now, and get on the air with us. And really, we're really giving glory to God when we do this. So who's in? Who's in on this? 833-288-EWTN, 833-288-3986. Debbie, you want to do something before we go back?
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0: Okay, very good. Yeah, folks, when you get these free ebooks from EWTN, snag them, get them up, collect the whole set, as they say, whenever they are ready. All right, we're talking about what are you most grateful for today. We're going to start with Victor, who is a first-time caller in Johnstown, Colorado, listening on Sirius XM 130. Hi, Victor. Thanks for joining us today. Hello, Victor. You've waited several minutes. Okay, we will have our call screener, Matt, check in with Victor and see if everything is okay there. Meantime, we'll go to Anthony, a first-time listener in Rockford, Illinois, listening on Catholic Speech.

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1: Wow.
2: Thank you, Anthony. Well, you have a wonderful radio station right there locally in Rockford, Illinois, Catholic Spirit Radio. I'm very fortunate to get to host your share-a-thons. So if you continue to listen to Catholic Spirit Radio, hopefully, God willing, you'll hear me this fall. But Anthony, thank you so much for coming into the church, showing that gratitude for your beautiful wife. I mean, I just read a survey today about how much of an influence spouses are on the other, you know, for their spiritual life, for their journey into the Catholic Church. It's amazing how spouses have that kind of impact on each other, and I love that. And it's so beautiful that you acknowledge that. I do, Anthony. We have a very active prayer book. We've had the prayer book for 11 years. We love to add couples to the prayer book, only if you feel comfortable. But I've got Anthony already in, and I've got Anthony and his wife. If you'd like to give us your beautiful wife's first name, I'll add her, and I'll add you in the couples section. What do you say?
0: Yes, her name is Shirley, and thank you so much.
2: Shirley, okay, beautiful.
1: Awesome. Wow, what a beautiful expression of gratitude. First, being grateful for your wife, and rightly so. God used her, sounds like, in a powerful way, and now you have come all the way home, as we can put it that way. You've been received into the Catholic Church, and you're experiencing something that a lot of converts talk about, and that is that sense of finally coming home, Anthony. So we rejoice with you, and we're so glad that you found Catholic Spirit Radio as well. Not a coincidence. God definitely pointed you in this direction. Maybe with a little nudge of the Holy Spirit. So we hope that you'll become a regular listener to all the programs that are on Catholic Spirit Radio.
0: Without a doubt.
1: Good. Without a doubt. I love that.
2: Thanks,
1: love the certainty,
2: Anthony,
1: of that answer. Beautiful.
2: Yeah, you have a great name. You just, St. Anthony of Padua, do you like him as a saint? Have you gotten to know him? You really should. He's very active, and his feast day was just this past weekend. Did you realize that?
0: No, I didn't. Now I have even more research to do.
2: Oh, yes.
0: Yeah, like, that's what I keep doing every day, other day. It's something new. You know?
2: Cool. Yeah, you're like a sponge, right? I love that. That is the greatest phase to be in. You're just soaking everything in. Yeah, go to St. Anthony of Padua, read all about him. You're named Anthony. Definitely you should be close to St. Anthony. He's very active. Believe me, there are people. We've done St. Anthony shows, Anthony, and the phone lines just blow up. Everybody loves St. Anthony, so you're very blessed.
0: Thank you so much.
1: You're very welcome. Have a blessed day, and we're so glad that you called and joined us here. As a first-time listener, thank you, Anthony. We appreciate that. We're going to go back to our first-time caller, Victor. He is in Johnstown, Colorado, listening on Sirius XM Channel 130. Hi, Victor. Welcome to the program.
3: Hey, I have you now. I heard you before. I don't know what was going on.
1: Oh, okay, good. Well, we can hear you now just fine, so go right ahead.
3: Perfect. Yeah, I'm thankful for you guys. The show's fantastic. First-time calling for me. But yeah, I was preparing for class tonight. I have to teach a CCO class, and it's Gifts of the Holy Spirit. And what a perfect subject. There's so much to be thankful for, and the gifts of the Holy Spirit are just like pouring through when you put your faith into God. And thankful for our, wonderful Archdiocese of Denver and my beautiful parish, St. Elizabeth Van Deaton. I could keep you guys on the phone for an hour. For everything I'm grateful for. Wanted to call in and say, Holy Spirit is good. God is good. Jesus is good. Mom
2: Amen.
3: Is good.
2: Amen. Victor, I've got a question for you. You said, and by the way, Jerry and I, big smiles you put on our faces of saying that you like the show. Thank you so much. That was very kind of you. Let me ask you a question. Do you find that when you have this an abundance of gratitude, and it sounds like you're bursting with gratitude, do you find that you see things in a pleasurable way, or things naturally, not you're not manifesting it or doing any of the, kind of crazy new age stuff? I'm talking about when you have this attitude of gratitude, you can be grateful for pretty much everything. It kind of magnifies. Do you see that in your life?
3: I do. Sometimes it's a struggle, I'm not going to lie, with all the stuff that's going on in this crazy world and whatnot. But you just pray. Like sometimes

0: he's like get Jeremiah-ish, and like, oh, why again? What do you right. like me? Do you not like me? Like, what's going on? And then, you just pray and give it to, you know, give it up, and you know, say thanks and ask for help. And that's to me, that seems to be what helps. Just asking for the help. I can't do everything myself.
1: Right.
0: It's when you depend on God's grace to do it, that's when it seems to help. And then you see that, yeah, it's not all doom and gloom. There's beauty out there, and just fantastic. Like, you know.
1: I love how you said that. There's beauty out there. I love how you said that. And you know, sometimes I think people are afraid, or they shy away from the real wholesome beauty, Jerry. But God is about being beautiful, because anything that comes from God is beautiful, right, Jer?
2: It absolutely is. You know, God is not only the way, the truth, the life, and beauty. He is beauty. He is beauty, you know, and all manifestations of beauty definitely, absolutely come from God, and should point us back to God as well. So
1: I love that.
2: And Victor, I really love how you gave, you know, you gave a shout out to your local Archdiocese of Denver. You know, how you're grateful for that. You obviously had the wonderful leadership of Archbishop Aquila for many, many years, and now I believe it's Bishop James, is it Golka? Is that how you say his name?
0: Golka, that's correct. Yep.
2: Golka,
0: oh,
2: yeah.
0: They're all fantastic.
2: Yeah, no, the Archdiocese of Denver has been a very healthy church for a long time. We're very wise in being grateful to God for that. So that's just definitely one more thing for you to be thanking God for, Victor.
0: Yep.
2: Good.
0: Thank you for everything.
2: Well, thank you. Thank you for being a first-time caller. You will never be a first-time caller again, but we hope you will call again, Victor. Thank you so much. Today, our topic is, what are you most grateful for right now in this stage, this season, this point in your life? 833-288-EWTN, 833-288-3986.
1: So, Jerry, you shared before the break what you're most grateful for. For me, it's about being alive. I mean, I've been through a lot of health struggles over the past I don't know, decades. So, I mean, you got to keep a sense of humor about these things. So I'm really grateful just to be alive. I have really, really great friends. I have to tell you, I have the best friends in the whole world. They're loyal. They're wonderful. I've had them for a long time, and I pray that I'm a good friend to them. So I'm very blessed in that nature, in that regard. But my husband, Marty, he is just, you know, we are just amazing with journeying together in these last couple chapters of our life. I think it's going to be really fun. You know, we're always kidding each other who's going to go first. I'd like to go first. I don't really want to. I'd like to go first. I've already taken care of my parents. I don't want to take care of anybody else. I want someone to take care of me. But it's good.
2: Well,
1: you got to have
2: Marty
1: a sense of humor.
2: Marty would take the best care of you. He is so loving and caring and solicitous.
1: Is.
2: You would be very blessed if it unfolds that way. But I'm sure you would take the absolute best care of him as well.
1: Oh, yeah. Yeah, I would, you know, step up to the plate. But it's fun. You got to have fun. And, you know, it's great to be alive. It really is. You know, it's another chance to merit heaven, right? Another chance that we can really do the hard work here. And it's just a beautiful time to be alive. Remember, this is the day the Lord has made. Let us rejoice and be glad in it. So we should be so grateful, just like Victor and Anthony. Now we're going to hear from Kathy. Kathy's in Grove City, Pennsylvania, listening on EWTN.com. Hi, Kathy. Welcome to the program.
3: Hi, Debbie. Hi, Jerry. So happy to be with you this morning.
2: Good.
1: Thank you.
2: Thanks so much. What are you happy? What are you thankful for?
3: I am just thankful and praising God for the gift of our son, whose given name, baptismal name, was Samuel. But he entered the Benedictine as a Benedictine monk 7 years ago. And just a few weeks ago, on May 23rd, was ordained a priest. So he is now Father Francisco. And so just praising God and grateful for the gift of him and the gift of his priesthood.
1: Wow. Isn't that amazing? Okay, so Samuel became Father Francisco in the Benedictine order. Wow, Kathy, you are blessed.
3: Absolutely. And our whole family has just been, you know, embraced his vocation as a family, and we've all been part of his journey. Of course, it's his own particular fiat, right? His mm-hmm. yes to God, but just brought our family together in so many different ways, and just rejoicing, and also want to encourage families, you know, with children, not only to pray for vocations, but to actively speak of it with their children, you know. Certainly if you have sons, to consider the vocation to the priesthood, and be intentional, not only about praying, but, you know, talking about that and encouraging that, and just grateful that we have a parish community that also supports us, has supported vocations in prayer. We have, to me, it's just amazing. I think we're just blessed in our parish. We have another young man who was ordained 3 years ago now, also from our parish, that is wow. a Dominican priest. And his sister has followed. She's entered spending her first year with Dominican sisters and of Mary, Mother of the Eucharist mm-hmm. in Ann Arbor. And another young man from our parish who also entered for discernment with the Dominicans. So our parish is just, prayer is important. We have adoration every first Friday, and one of the main reasons for beginning that, gentleman that began it, I believe over 15 years ago, was praying for vocations, and it's bearing fruit. So just the importance of prayer and support. Yeah. Yeah.
2: Well, we had the reading, you know, during Mass recently, you know, pray the Lord of the harvest to send laborers into the field. You know, the harvest is rich, but the laborers are few. And wherever there is prayer, Debbie and I have found out, Kathy, and it's no great, you know, surprise recipe for vocations, but where there is prayer going on, especially adoration of the Blessed Sacrament, the Holy Spirit is very, very present there in the lives of all of the people in the parishes, especially those who are, you know, trying to discern in their vocation. And what's beautiful is, you know, God gave you Samuel, you know, as a gift. You nurtured him, you prayed for him, you loved him, and now you've given him back to God. And that's just a very, very beautiful thing. And we've heard it said that, you know, a mother who gives a priest to the church, a priest to God, you know, is assured, you know, great glory in heaven. So hopefully that gives you a little bit of you know, peace of mind and joy. I hope that gives your heart, you know, overflows with joy about that. But we're going to pray for Father Francisco. Thank you, Kathy, for that. And for this great reminder about praying for men and women, young men and women, and sometimes not so young men and women like myself, to find and answer their call to whatever God is calling them to. Thank you, Kathy. This is Take Two with Jerry and Debbie. And you, what are you most grateful for? We'll find out from more of you in just a minute.
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5: This is a digital moment with Sandra McDevitt. Did you know there is a report of a Eucharistic miracle in southern Lebanon? After 47 days of intensive fighting, April 2026, Father Marios returned to St. George's Greek Melkite Catholic Church. He found the tabernacle among the rubble. Inside a piece of consecrated bread, they do not use hosts as in the Latin rite, was found not to have molded, no sign of decay. This was viewed as a sign of hope and protection at the real presence of Christ in the midst of war. In addition, among the rubble, a statue of the Blessed Virgin stood untouched, perhaps a sign of Jesus protecting his beloved mother, I'm Sandra McDevitt for EWTN Radio.
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2: Gratitude is the topic of the day today here on Take Two with Jerry and Debbie and you. 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So if you call in right now, you may get in there and get on the air to share your gratitude at this point in your life. 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
1: Sweet. 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Hi, Martin. Welcome to the program.
13: Hi, good morning, Debbie. How are you?
1: Doing well. Thank you so much, sir. You go right ahead.
13: Well, first and foremost, I'm grateful to just happen to be in my car when your show is on, and I'm grateful for you, Debbie. I had a conversation with you back in March. Mm-hmm. I'm the other Marty in your life.
1: Right, right. I know.
13: Yeah, and just I'm grateful today to hear Jerry's story, which is all inspiring for me because there's some similarities.
2: Mm-hmm. Wow.
13: And just that quick conversation we had back in March, Debbie, was such a shift for me. So I'm grateful for you and Jerry. But I'm grateful for a lot today. You know, even the simple thing is just having my breath. Mm-hmm. Back in 2007, I was in the hospital with pneumonia in a coma and for many weeks, and it was not looking good. And I came through it. Had a bit of a God experience through all that. Some months could say maybe a near death, but the part of that was I continued to have chest x-rays after that experience, and there was never any scar tissue. And they would say, well, something's wrong with the x-rays. We would redo it, and there was never any scar tissue. So I'm grateful for that. I'm grateful just to remember today, to remember the opportunity to remember God. And, sometimes, you know, in life, things get busy, forget. Mm-hmm. So I'm grateful for that. I'm grateful to for my mother mm-hmm. and to take care of her. She's elderly and warrants a lot of care. And my childhood was challenging, so someone might consider my participating in taking care of my mom. Why would I do it? But I have such a sweet relationship with her, and she's so grateful for me. And so whatever happened in the past simply has erased itself, and just this ongoing loving care for her, and you know, I'm grateful for my grandmother. I'm grateful for so much. You know, my life is such that being in the world or of the world, you know, you might look at what I have and what I don't have and think from the material there's not a lot going on, but I feel so rich just by the relationship with God and the chance to remember every single day to keep moving, keep going, and more mm-hmm. God, more God. There's never enough. You never
2: true.
13: Can tap out of God. I
2: love
13: believe
2: that.
13: So.
2: I absolutely
13: grateful
2: love that.
13: To know that and practice that and get through to you again today.
2: More God. There is never enough. Wow. Martin, pray that I will feel that way, because sometimes I just feel like I'm so, you know, I want to love God with all my heart, and it just sometimes I feel like I don't. So I hope that I can have that attitude that you have, that attitude of gratitude. You've been through some serious stuff there, and you mentioned the experience of God. You know, discovering that those x-rays showed no scar tissue where the doctors had expected to find some. You know, it's understandable why your heart would be filled with gratitude. And one thing that really struck me when you said you're grateful for the opportunity to remember God and His goodness, and also to care for your mother. You're grateful for that opportunity. So you seem like the type, Martin, that no matter what the situation or circumstances happen to be, there is always a sense of gratitude that kind of leads in your life. Anyway, that sounds that way to me. Debbie, I don't know if you have a thought.
1: Oh, yeah. Martin, you are so awesome. I'm so glad you checked back in with us. And I so appreciate it, because you really have graced this beautiful episode. And again, I love the way you have stepped up for your family. I mean, it's a big deal. And I think we need to talk more about it. As a matter of fact, I think it's coming up on what is it? Grandparents' Day is coming up in July. There's other, you know, we got Father's Day coming up. We really need to talk more about really honoring, you know, those wonderful people in our life that have mentored us. You know, it may have been good, may have been not so good, it may have been difficult, may have even been abusive at times, but still, it's just the right order that God wants it. Anything you want to talk about that? Because I noticed lately we're getting a lot of calls from people that are saying they're kind of disappointed in their adult children. Their adult children aren't showing up for them as they're aging. What do you say to all that?
13: Well, I mean, it's about a choice, you know. It's about forgiveness. It's about love. I mean, mm-hmm. I could have spent my adult life in victimization of, you know, how I was raised. And it's about meeting, you know, I chose to meet my mom where she was. I mean, yep. She's a divine child of God. And I worked on forgiveness. I worked on forgiveness with my parents, and I don't want to have unforgiveness when my time comes.
1: Mm-hmm.
13: I want to be able to walk steady and walk, you know, right into mm-hmm. paradise. And so I work on that, and just that's that remembering. You know, I have bad days and good days too, Jerry. And sometimes I, you know, it's just about self-checking in. Like, where am I at today? Why do I feel angry? Why do I feel, oh, I need some God. I need more God. Right. I need more God. You know, the vessel is never full. And I do pray for you, Jerry. When I called in March, mm-hmm. you were off that day, and Debbie shared some stuff with me, and I have reached out to you, and I will try that again. But I have continually prayed for you in your process. And
2: thank
13: I know
2: so
13: that there's a divine, perfect outcome just based on the short stuff that I know about your story.
2: Wow.
13: But yeah, my mom is a gift. She's a lot of work, and she's not very happy sometimes. And my job is to love my mom and be her son. That's
1: mm-hmm.
13: it.
1: Mm-hmm.
2: Yep.
13: And,
1: Martin, she's a lot of work, but she's working you right into heaven. So think about it like that.
13: I mean, that's not the ultimate goal. I just want to, you know, sometimes I laugh. I just want to give her, it's simple. Right. Let me find an opportunity today for her to put on lipstick and go somewhere. Because that's the thing for her.
2: Like,
13: you know, it sounds silly, but, you know, she talks to me completely different than she did as a child. You know, I'm always her Marty, and mm-hmm. she's so happy to see me. So, I mean, I'm doing it for her, but she's really doing it for me.
1: Right.
13: And that's the gift of God, you know, that's the gift of the forgiveness I've worked on. And I could be doing a lot of other things, like the, you know, the discernment that we spoke about in March and
1: right.
13: stop and start with all that. But I'm going to get to that.
1: Okay.
13: And for right now, you know, my mom's, you know, she's, I don't know what God's plans, but I know God always has the ultimate say. I don't know if she'll be here for a year or five, but, you know, I'm not going to waver. You know, for me, it's about putting my breastplate on,
2: mm-hmm.
13: being a warrior for God, whether it's my mom, whether it's my going towards my ministry
1: mm-hmm.
13: discernment, whether it's making sure I talk to you again, get on the phone, get through the, you know, the lines. It's just being a warrior. You know, there's spiritual warfare out here in this world, and, you know, you have a choice to be in the world or of the world, and just remembering, just that's the greatest thing to be, I think, to be grateful for, is just to remember today I can remember God. And what does that mean for you?
2: Yeah. No, Martin, you have inspired me, I know for sure, and Debbie and the show team and all of the Take Two family with all that you have shared here on the program and the things that you're doing. May God bless you. You will be in our prayers. I know Debbie has you in the book and your mom and all of your intentions and needs and your entire family. And we'll be praying hard for you each and every day. And we do hope and pray that it won't be too long before you'll call and grace the program again, Martin, because we always are blessed by what you have to share, especially about what you shared today. We've got a lot of other calls we're going to try to get to here before we wrap up here in about another 15, 16 minutes or so. So, Martin, thank you very, very much
1: for your call.
2: We appreciate
1: that. Thank you. Yeah.
2: Go to Dustin in North Carolina, listening on Sirius XM 130 today. Hi, Dustin. Thanks for joining us on Take Two.
7: Hello. How are y'all doing today?
2: Pretty well, Dustin. How about
1: Thank you?
7: Thank you. Thank you for taking my call. I was just trying to keep it quick since you have so many other people on the line. I just wanted to give thanks to God for everything that has gone on in my life, good, bad, and indifferent, because it gets us to where we're at today. And it's even the bad things and the sins, if we look and really examine what's going on, it teaches us a lesson. In my sins, I've learned patience and mercy, and those are things I struggle with giving other people on a regular basis, day in and day out, as well as, like, you know, despair and depression and some things. And there's hope. God's got a plan. Have faith and just thanks be to God I'm at where I'm at, and that God has brought me this far. And I hope that inspires other people. I know that's not it doesn't seem like a lot compared to your last caller. God bless him. That was a wonderful story. Mm-hmm. And I pray for him and pray for everybody.
2: Well, everyone has their own story, Dustin, and yours is equally compelling and equally inspiring. You know, and I really appreciate what you're saying, because you've moved beyond being thankful only for the things you enjoy or understand. You know, you're at a place right now where you're thanking God for everything, like you said, the good, the bad, and what you call the indifferent. You know, that's really it. You've come to a very mature spiritual place, I believe, because you recognize that God can work through all of that. And you mentioned patience and mercy in particular. Those are virtues that usually aren't learned in comfortable settings and environments. Sometimes those are painful to learn, but we're grateful to God that you have really come to a place of understanding patience and mercy a lot better. Deb?
1: I totally agree. Dustin, you are so awesome, because, you know, it's not like we're condoning, you know, sin and things that we've done in the past, but I so agree with you. I'm grateful for everything, the good, the bad, the ugly, because it got me sitting here today. I wouldn't be sitting here today if I didn't have to go through all those trials and tribulations and all the craziness and the ups and downs. It's an adventure. Life is an adventure. And I love how you just said, you know what? I'm grateful for everything, and that's how we should be. Dustin, you're awesome. Thank you so much.
7: Thank you. Can I ask one prayer request?
1: Sure. Go right ahead.
7: The listeners and everybody, please remember those who have no one to pray for them.
1: Mm-hmm. You got
7: and
1: it.
7: The forgotten.
2: Yeah.
1: You got it. Put it in the book. Absolutely. And the souls in purgatory.
2: Sure.
1: We got to always remember the souls in purgatory. Thank you, Dustin. God bless you. Have a beautiful rest of your day. Did you want to share with us? Don't let me forget, because we're having a lot of text messages today. I want to share Randy from Louisiana's text. Don't let me forget. It's very interesting.
2: Well, just real quick, I wanted to mention, we pray all the time here on Take Two and throughout the day, 24/7. We're a praying family right here on EWTN. And there are many different prayer opportunities that come to your way throughout the day. One of them is at 5 a.m. Eastern Time on EWTN Radio, and that is the Chaplet of Divine Mercy. 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It's so powerful, folks. 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
1: Okay, so you can call or text to our show number, which is 833-288-EWTN. 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And we were getting a lot of text messages coming in. Now, we've read them all. We put them, those that need to be in the prayer book. But Randy from Louisiana, Jerry, I wanted to share this because we should bring this up. This is so awesome. I keep a gratitude journal. Okay, we got to talk about gratitude journals are golden, guys. A gratitude journal. And Randy is on number 2,000 entry so far for this year. 2,000 things being grateful for. That's amazing. Today, I'm especially grateful for the Veterans Administration. They have helped me and others through a tough spot. God bless. Randy, that is awesome. Thank you for bringing to our attention the gratitude journal.
2: Yeah, Gracie says, I'm most grateful for all the blessings God has given me, including my husband and children, mother, brother, and father, though he passed away in 2024. And because today is my birthday, and that's Gracie. Aww. She says, God bless you both. Happy birthday, Gracie.
1: We're happy birthday, Gracie. In.
2: Yeah.
1: Put Wonderful. You in the book. Okay, everybody's in the book.
2: All right. Let's get back to calls. Justine, a first-time caller in Massachusetts, listening on Sirius XM 130. Hi, Justine. Welcome.
14: Hello. Hello. Thanks for having me on the show.
2: You're welcome.
14: I'm calling to say that I'm grateful for my children. They're adults, and I have three children, and they have been so helpful in caring for their dad, who has Alzheimer's. Mm. And so I take care of them full-time, and it's been, you know, really devastating and such a challenge. But throughout the whole process, each of them in their own way has been able to help me understand and heal and grow, and also helping, you know, with all the practical things from money to cleaning to just everything, figuring out, you know, every step and every challenge that we have. And this whole process, like other callers have said, of caregiving, well, first of all, it's brought me back to God and to the church. My wow. husband and I are both, we were both lapsed Catholics. And about 3 years ago, I started going back to church, and he's come with me a few times. You know, he's not really that well, but he accepts a lot of, you know, what we talk about, which he never would have done before. And I don't know. I'm so grateful for my family. And, you know, there are times when I am angry, and angry at my husband even though it's not his fault for being sick, but feeling abandoned and feeling sad. And every time I have a negative feeling, I just, you know, give it up to God, and I always feel, you know, correct and right and healed and supported. And the amount of love and help my children have been giving is just breathtaking. I won't, you know, list the things they've done, but just this past week, our two younger children came to us. They were 3 hours away, and they're coming every other weekend to do chores and visit and give me time off, and our oldest son has been living with us for over 2 years to help. And children are the greatest blessing, and I want people to also know, you know, not only is caregiving a blessing, but everything you give to your children, if I could go back and give them 100 times more, I would. You know, don't give yourself to your job. Don't give yourself to your hobbies and the frivolous things in life. They're not worth it. Your children are the most important thing.
2: Wow. Justine, you have said so many wise and I think so beautiful and inspiring things. One thing I wanted to point out, and I know you know this because you shared so much about your children, but that's not always the case. You know, children don't always step up and help the healthy parent take care of the ailing parent. And you mentioned even the ones that come from 3 hours away. How many children would use that as a very convenient excuse to say, you know, I just really can't come there very often because it is 3 hours away after all. But, you know, you're seeing the bigger picture. You know, as difficult as your husband's Alzheimer's has been for him and for your whole family, what I love about it is, thanks be to God, you know, he is bringing grace out of that suffering and bringing you and even your husband little by little back toward your Catholic faith. There's always good that comes out of things like this, and the greatest possible good that can come out of anything is you know, returning to faith in God and securing eternal life. So
1: amen.
2: What a beautiful call, Debbie.
1: Oh, yeah. Justine, can I add your husband's first name to the prayer book?
14: Yes. It's Alessandro.
1: Alessandro, got it. And I added your family too, your whole family. So I've got you all in the prayer book for continued blessings and strength through this period of time in your life. And this, you know, I agree with Jerry. You know, you guys are going through a lot, but you have tremendous support from your kids. You're very blessed in that regard. And I just hope and pray, you know, with you guys being back active in the church, that God just showers abundant spiritual blessings for all of you, Justine.
15: Thank you, and I believe he is. Every day, it's like it gets better and better, even though the disease itself mm-hmm. is its own thing. I think our family gets stronger and holier and happier, if you can believe it, even though, you know, someone we love so much is sick. He's not suffering. He's so well taken care of, and I know it's God.
1: Yeah, that's beautiful.
2: Well, the secret to that is giving and sacrifice. You know, when we get selfish and turn in ourselves and want only to meet our own needs, that is not going to bring a family like you were talking about closer together, Justine. But when there is, you know, love of others, you know, putting the others before ourselves, sacrifice, giving, mm-hmm. that God's grace is going to be flowing through those kinds of decisions. That's and right. really, I think, solidifying a family like yours in cohesiveness that you're talking about. So you're very blessed. Very blessed, and we're so glad that you're grateful for that, Justine.
15: Actually, it's endless. God's love and protection and grace is endless. The more you look for it, and the more you give, and as you said, sacrifice is the best thing you can do. Mm-hmm. And going back to raising your children, you know, I think we live in a culture, or at least the dominant culture in the media and whatnot, is, you know, kids are taking all your money, your time, you can't go to the gym, you can't do this and that. Mm-hmm. And it's ridiculous. I mean, your children are the fruit of the love that you have with another person, and to put them below anything is very unwise. And to do the opposite, to put the people you love, you know, above everything except for God, you know, will always be the right thing to do. Yes. And I've always known that, but being closer to God and coming back to the church, it's like an endless stream of information and hope and joy and mm-hmm. just, you know, energy towards doing the right thing. So that's grateful right. for you guys. I'm grateful for so much. But thanks for having me on.
1: Thank you. Call us again for sure. And you nailed it. Getting things in the right order, the right priority. You know, that's where all the graces do flow and the blessings. You nailed it, Justine. Call us again, please. We're going to try to squeeze Ann in from Dallas, Texas, Jerry. But Ann, hold on as we're bringing you up on air. Pat said on texting, so grateful that I'm 69 years old. I still have my 92-year-old mother with us. My family has many challenges right now, but I try to wake up and thank God for all the things I'm blessed with. And having my mom is number one. Please pray for us. Thank you, Pat. Pat, you are spot on. I wish I could hug my mother one more time. You're so lucky you have your 92-year-old mom. We put her in the prayer book. And let's get to Ann Jerry from Dallas, Texas, listening on Guadalupe Radio Network. Hi, Ann.
16: Hello, Debbie. Hello, Jerry.
2: Hi, Ann.
16: Thanks for having me.
2: Sure.
16: I'm a first-time caller, and I'm just going to be very quick. I'm so grateful for the sweet relationship I have with my sisters. And I can just summarize with Psalm 133 that says, how good, how delightful it is to live as brothers all together. I'm so grateful for their lives, and I'm really thankful for everything. Through the intercession of Mother Mary, which I pray to intercede, and our relationship is so great. They're just there. They can surprise you, visit you. They give you a call. They're there for taking care of your kids and vice versa. So I'm so grateful for having them in my life.
2: Wow. That is, we've talked about a lot of things that people are grateful for today on this show that are not always all that common. You definitely are in a situation where, and you're so close to your siblings. It's just, it's a, beautiful thing. I share that with my three brothers as well. And Debbie, you know, with most of your siblings, you have that closeness as well. So, and by the way, welcome to the Take Two family as far as calling. And you're the first-time caller. Hopefully you've been listening for some time now. But I love hearing your gratitude for your three sisters. You know, I, like I mentioned, in a world where families can sometimes grow apart, grow distant from each other, even be at odds with one another, what a blessing it is to have siblings who genuinely care and enjoy each other's company, who stay connected, who visit, who call and continue to share life together. So what a great, great gift. I'm so glad you alluded to this thing, this reality as part of your gratitude today. Deb?
1: Yeah, I love it. And I love that you're a first-time caller, Ann. And I so hope you enjoyed this experience, because you got to close our show today. And we really think it was a show that had a lot of love, a lot of wisdom, a lot of insights, and just beautiful takes on this topic. So, Ann, you are awesome. You hit a home run.
17: Well, thank you. Thank you, Debbie. Thank you, Jerry. God bless y'all.
2: God bless you, too, Ann. One more quick text. Jesse in Texas says, of course I'm grateful for my family and friends, but I'm very grateful for nature. When I see the clouds, my greatest enjoyment, beautiful flowers that fill the air with fragrance and others, I'm reminded of God's majesty, presence, and love. That was Jesse texting in from Texas.
1: Very nice. I want to thank the show team today. We have Matt, Michael, and Rich. Thank you so much. Thank you to all the affiliates at Carry Take Two Live, because you're giving an awesome opportunity for your listeners to weigh in on these beautiful shows together, where we come together as the mystical body of Christ.
2: Tomorrow, maybe you had to do this, go through the belongings of a loved one who passed away.
1: I just
2: want to know, how did you fare when you had to go through that and dispose of a loved one's belongings, maybe distribute it to the family or perhaps even get rid of a bunch of stuff? Mm-hmm. How did that go for you? We're going to talk about that tomorrow on the program. Be ready for that. In the meantime, as Debbie said, thanks to the show team. Thank you, Take Two family, for another great conversation. We will talk to you again tomorrow. Until then, have a beautiful and blessed day.
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4: This is Bishop Louis Tilke. In the name of the Father, and of the Son, and of the Holy Spirit, amen. Heavenly Father, you are the author of life, and we ask for the gift of respect for life for all that you have created, so that all may live a life that is for your greater glory. We ask that you open our minds and our hearts to see the sacredness of the life that you have given us here on this earth, and the life your Son Jesus has won for us for all eternity. Watch over and protect all life from its conception till its natural death, so that we may live for your greater glory and for the glory of the heavenly kingdom. In the name of the Father, and of the Son, and of the Holy Spirit, amen.
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24: 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Women of Grace, for such a time as this. 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
25: Well, good morning, everybody, and welcome to Women of Grace Live. I am Johnette Williams, very happy to be with you today on this beautiful day that the Lord has entrusted to us. I hope that we take full advantage of the opportunity to enter more deeply into a relationship with our Lord Jesus Christ as the minutes and seconds tick by through the course of our day. We want to get to the point in our spiritual life where we are always mindful of the Lord, right? Always mindful. Even if our minds are preoccupied with other things, that our soul is apprehending the fact that He is with us and we are with Him. May it be so, Lord. May it be so, Lord. May it be so, Lord. Always encouraging you to give us a call here, 833-288-EWTN. That's 833-288-3986 is the way that you can join us live here on Women of Grace Live. You know I love having holy conversation with you, and you know something else about me, too. I love to ring my bell. Here it is. Do you hear that? I am ringing my bell. Why? Well, I like to ring that bell to welcome you for your very first call here to Women of Grace, for your debut on our program. So if you are a first-time caller, certainly do let Matthew Gabensky know that, and he'll put it up there and let me know so I can ring my bell for you. If you are a first-time submitter, I certainly do ask you to put that into your text message for us, because we would really like to, once again, ring a bell for you, too. How do you text us? How do you call us? 833-288-EWTN. Same number for both. 833-288-3986 is the way that you can do all those good things. Right at the front end of the show here, I want to send out a hello to all of the individuals there in prisons that have been writing to me. And apparently our program is carried on their tablets. And I want you to know that I receive your letters and that I pray for you and that I remember you all of the time. And we just know that God has great things in mind for each one of us, no matter our situation, no matter our circumstances. circumstance. And it can be very difficult to remind ourselves of that, especially when we're going through troubled times. And whether that means that we're in prison, whether it means that we are in prison to our bodies, we've got some kind of a difficult health issue that's going on, whether it means that we are facing and confronting difficulties in relationships or with our children or with our coworkers, you know, in the midst of all of that, God is working great things. And what is the virtue that sustains us during those times? What is it that really keeps us rooted in the fact that God is with us in and through all things? It is that virtue of hope. I want to encourage all of you listening today to dig deeply into that theological virtue of hope that you received at the moment of your baptism, especially when you're going through troubled times. And we all have those times. Those times God entrusts to us to test us, not in the sense that he needs to know where we are. He knows that. He is omniscient. He knows all things. But we need to know where we are. We get to gauge, where am I in relationship with God? Even though everything seems miserable, even though it seems as though I'll never get out of this situation, even though this situation is eating away at me, do I still trust that God is with me in it? Am I still searching for him in it? Am I still looking for him in it? Am I finding him with me in it? This is what he promises. Our Lord tells us, that in Jeremiah 29, verse 11, "For I know well the plans I have in mind for you, says the Lord, plans for your welfare, not your woe." Our circumstance and situation, the issues that we're facing, those don't change what God is saying in that verse. He says that he has intentions for us, for our welfare, not for our woe, in and each every single thing. Do you hear that? In and each every single little thing. And so what is our job? Our job is to believe that. Our job is to trust in that. Our job is to look for the sunshine that's in the midst of what seems nothing but cloudy, dark weather. And we're going to find it. We will find it. And what we're going to find is that ray of hope. We're going to find that ray of hope. And that hope is going to open up for us new vistas. It's going to open up a new horizon for us. And we're going to find that we have an interior resilience, right? A resilience that sees us through, resisting the pull of the enemy to lead us into dark places mentally and emotionally. But that takes a whole lot of intestinal fortitude. And what is intestinal fortitude? Intestinal fortitude is the virtue of hope. That's what it is. It's that strength. It's that strength, that conviction that comes by way of the knowledge of God and the belief in what he tells us. "For I know well," he says, "the plans I have in mind for you. Plans for your welfare, not your woe." That's not dependent upon circumstances and situations. "Plans to give you" what? "A future full of" what's the word? "A future full of hope." A future full of hope. Hope. Hope. That illustrious virtue that sees us through every misfortune, every kind of situation that we are confronting and that we are facing. So, just a word of encouragement to all of us today, but in a special way for all of you that are listening and you're incarcerated. I don't know what that's like. That is not my lot. But for the moment, that is yours. But God is with you in it, and he wants you to know it, and he wants you to stand in the truth of that. And what does he say? What's the next verse there? "For I know all the plans I have in mind for you, says the Lord, plans for your welfare, not your woe. Plans for a future full of hope. When you seek me, when you look for me," he says, "you will find me with you, and I will change your lot." When you seek me, when you look for me, you will, notice the use of the verb there, will, you will find. If you're struggling with a serious illness, that might last for some time. If you're incarcerated, you could be there for years. I don't know. If you're in a very difficult situation, circumstance, in relationships, that could last a while. circumstance, our condition, our lot changes, not so much by the exterior circumstances, but by our approach to them, by our view of them, by the way in which we recognize that we are not alone in them, but this is a grace-laden reality if we but seek it and look for it. So maybe just a few words of encouragement today. You know, we all need it. And as I often tell people when I'm out there on the road giving talks here and there and everywhere, you know, when I'm delivering a message, I'm delivering it to me as much as I'm delivering it to you. You know, I need to hear the words that I speak, because the words of the gospel, the words of scripture, those words we all need to hear. And, you know, to be a proclaimer of the good news means that we proclaim that good news to others, but it also means that we proclaim it to ourselves. So when you get yourself into this place and the evil one wants to push you into a dark cloud of pessimism, then that's exactly when you need to quote scripture. You need to speak scripture, speak truth into the darkness. It will hold you in good stead. 833-288-EWTN. That's 833-288-3986. It's the way. You can join us today. Do call us. We're looking forward to it. We'll be right back. Stay tuned.
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12: The power of prayer simply means that words have an effect. For example, when a couple says, "I do," it literally changes two people to becoming one in marriage. When you say, "I love you," it changes us and it gives us value. The power of prayer is in the words and in the sentiment, but it's also in the fact that God, who is omnipotent, all-powerful, answers our prayers.
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25: 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I am Johnette Williams. I am totally delighted, very stoked to be with you today. Yes, I am indeed. Looking forward to hearing from you. 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It's 833-288-EWTN. That's 833-288-3986. It is the way that you can join us right here on Women of Grace Live. 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You use the same number, however, to text us as well. 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Matthew Gabinski on the phones. I'm not really sure who's doing social today, but I think it might be Tom Price. And we welcome your text messages. Do tell us who you are, where you are, and how it is that you are listening to us when you send those texts in. You can watch us out there on YouTube, and we appreciate when you do that. I'm waving to you. You can see me waving to you right now. There you go. And so, all of that is to say the way that you can get in touch with us when we are on the air. But there's other ways that you can get in touch with us too. Let me give you two other ways. Of course, one way is to send us an email. This is my email address, womenofgrace@ewtn.com. That's womenofgrace@ewtn.com. You can get your question or comment to us in that way, and we'll receive that. And on a day when we dip into our mailbag, so to speak, we will address all of those questions or comments that you have. In addition, we do have a listener comment line, and I welcome receiving your calls there. This is available to you 24/7. So anytime, you know, a little question pops into your mind and we're not on the air, well, you can use the listener comment line. And on a day when we dip into those calls that have been left for us,

on a very important topic, understanding forgiveness. We are very, very, very privileged and, may I say, blessed to have with us the founder of the Forgiveness Institute at University of Wisconsin-Madison, Dr. Robert Enright. And he is going to be joining us in conducting that entire enrichment seminar. And all I can tell you is he is going to really clear up a lot of questions, a lot of concerns, maybe even a lot of problems that we have with forgiving. And the idea is, you know, forgiveness is not an option. And it doesn't mean that something terrible was not inflicted upon you by somebody else. It doesn't mean that. What it really means is that we free ourselves and the other person from the consequences of the sin. And that's very, very important to understand. So he's going to teach us all about that, but he's also going to give us very concrete, practical ways in which we can enter into that reality and experience that release of spirit that comes by way of that. And I can honestly tell you in my own life experience, I have really seen the effects of forgiving. I really have. I mean, there's been numbers of people I've had to forgive through the years, some to greater extent, some to lesser extent. But the fact of the matter is, it is a journey. Forgiveness can be a journey that you go on. In a couple of cases for me, it was a journey. It was a process that lasted not a short period of time, a couple of years, maybe even more, until you arrive at that place where you say, I forgive. And it is almost, I can tell you something, it is almost as if your heart is set free. I mean, how do you explain that? How do you put into words something that happens in such a deep, almost visceral way, right? Something that is felt in the depths of your being. An absolute freedom that you didn't, you're freed from chains you didn't even know were on you. That's the only way I can put it. You realize that you can breathe deeply again, both metaphorically and truly. You find that you're able to really see the world differently. We don't realize how that pall, P-A-L-L, of unforgiveness colors the way in which we see the world. I can describe it for you with something in the concrete. So I had cataract surgery a couple years back, and I was surprised at when the cataract was removed from my one eye. I had no idea how dulled, D-U-L-L-E-D, how dulled the colors had been. I didn't realize that my vision had been so affected that there was a brown haze over everything. I didn't even know there was a brown haze until it was gone. And it's kind of like that when we forgive. It's kind of like that haze that is really colored our perception of the world, ourselves, other people. It's like it's gone. And it's like, oh my gosh, this is a new day. This is truly, truly a new day. And we all have need of forgiveness. We all do. I mean, I don't think that there's anybody listening today. I mean, if you're that person listening today who has never had to forgive somebody, please call in and tell us about your life, because that's going to be rather amazing. I don't know what that would be like. Sometimes we have to forgive with the rising of the sun every day. We're forgiving. And even in that process of forgiveness, we discover that there's a deepening effect when we realize, how scathed we have been by the sins of others against us. We realize that some of the ways in which we behave and, our tendencies and all those kinds of stuff, that kind of thing, is really, was something that came by way of this action against us in some way, right? And we don't even realize that these dysfunctional behaviors that we've been participating in, just thinking that was just part of the way it should be, really were related to that. And when we begin, when the Holy Spirit, and that's the other thing, like as we enter into that process, we're not there alone. The Holy Spirit's there. He's guiding, directing the whole process. He's doing his deal right there for us, And what he does is, he begins to reveal, and, we'll say, oh my gosh, oh dear. He'll show us that we act in this way because of what was happened. And then in that moment, we need to forgive the person again, for that. Maybe we've forgiven them for the very big deal, but maybe these little tendrils, these little, growths within our personality and within our psyche, within our emotional state, they're there.

0: because of that. And then we have to forgive again. And then guess what? They get uprooted. That's what the Holy Spirit does. He does the work. All we do is make ourselves available to him. he comes in. he flies in. You know, we picture him as a dove. He flies and he zooms in. And he does this business within us. I mean, it makes me giddy, obviously, because I'm being giddy right here on the air with you. It makes me giddy. It really does. Because the freedom that comes by way of that, that the elation that comes by way of that, it's just, you know, it's just something. So anyway, that's a little teaching in the midst of telling you to come to Malvern and to join us for this wonderful, wonderful Benedict's Enrichment Seminar that starts on Thursday, July the 23rd, and it runs until about 2 in the afternoon on the 24th, which is Friday, and then the retreat itself begins that Friday night. And I'm very excited about that as well. Of course, I am. And that retreat is going to be quite lovely. We're going to be talking about emotional balance in an upside down world. How do we maintain that emotional balance? And again, this is stuff, you know, this, you know, here, how do I want to phrase this? I'm searching for words right now. You know, this is how I want to phrase it. What we don't understand is how deeply connected our spiritual life is with our emotional life. The two are bound up together. They're bound up together. And so when we read scripture, you know, we can read scripture on many, many levels. And, you know, we can read it for what it just says, you know, literally right there. But then there are senses, S-E-N-S-E-S, senses of scripture that exist, and we can read it on deepening levels. And if you start to read scripture on the level of what it's telling us about our emotions, about the realities of what takes place in that reality of the soul, you know, the emotions are related to the soul, the psyche. Psyche means soul. We talk about psychology. It's a study of the soul, right? Psychiatry. It's a study of the soul, right? When we look at scripture through that lens, we find that scripture is absolutely replete. I mean, it is crazy good for giving us advice and counsel on how to live. You know, from the Psalms, you know, the Old Testament, all the way to the New Testament, we find a way to live an ordered life, or to bring order back into the disorder and back into the chaos of our lives. It gives us absolutely exquisite instruction, you know. I tell you this all the time because I'm a big one on praise. You know, I love to praise the Lord. I just do. I love to give him praise and thanksgiving. That's why we dedicate Fridays to glory to God, so that we can praise and give thanks to the Lord for everything that he's done in our lives that week, right? So, you know, I like that. But, you know, we find out that Paul's telling us, praise the Lord always. In all things, praise the Lord. Rejoice in the Lord always. Again, I say rejoice, right? Because there is something about that that affects the emotional being, the emotional health of our being. It's the elixir. It's the vitamin. It's the antibiotic, you know, for misery. It truly is, right? So scripture is like that. And of course, we're going to be approaching, you know, this whole idea of emotional balance in an upside down world through the lens of our faith. If you find that intriguing, you're going to want to come. And as I say, that's going to begin Friday evening, July the 24th through Sunday. We'll close out at noon right after the Mass, the 26th. So go out there and take a look and join us for this event. I think it's going to be life changing. I really, really do. And I'm looking forward to it. I'm looking forward to every talk. I want to learn. I never, ever want to stop learning. I never, ever, ever want to stop digging in. I never, never, never want to close myself down to the wonders of the Lord. I never do. I hope you hear that, Lord, because that's true. Your daughter's speaking to you, even if she's speaking to everybody out there today. I never, ever do. And I want to sustain that. I want to nourish that. I want to fuel that. And opportunities that present themselves, like our retreat at Malvern and the other things that we do through Women of Grace, why, I just want to tell you, they're a shot in the arm to me every time I go. Every time I go, I presented these things, but as I told you, you know, I listen to what it is that I'm saying. Unless it's not worth listening to. And generally, I'll correct it along the way. Anyway, I'm ranting and I don't mean to. But all of that being said, I really want to hear from you today. Why don't you do some of the talking? I'll turn the mic over to you. That'll be so much fun. 833-288-EWTN. That's 833-288-3986. It's the way that you can join us right here on Women of Grace Live. And maybe you are already out there waiting for me and I just don't know because I'm not looking at that part of my board. But nope, that's not the case. I do have a text message, though, and I'm going to take that. 833-288-3986. Maybe you want to comment on something I said. You know, maybe you want to contradict something I said. That'll be fine, too. We could, you know, chit-chat about that. You don't have to agree with everything I say. But anyway, all of that being said, I'd love to hear what you have to say about any of it. 833-288-3986. Use that number to text us as well. So here's the text message. How do you consecrate something to Jesus and or Mary? Well, now, you know, that's a lovely thing. Let's talk about what consecration means. So consecration in and of itself means to set something apart. You know, consecration is related to holiness. So for example, you know, when the priest consecrates, when he confects the bread and the wine at the holy sacrifice of the Mass, this bread and this wine, we know, no longer remain bread and wine, except in their accidents, as Thomas Aquinas refers to it, in what we see, you know, in the substance out of which they are made. But there is a substantial change that takes place there, and they become the body, the blood of our Lord Jesus Christ. And so this action is consecrating that bread and that wine, making it holy, the holiest of all holies here on earth, because it becomes the body, blood, soul, and divinity of our Lord Jesus Christ, right? So when we talk about consecrating something, you know, we're setting something apart for a holy use, right? When we think about consecrating ourselves to Jesus and Mary, then that means that we're giving ourselves over to them for a holy use. One, to be made holy, just as the bread and the wine are made holy, that the holiest of all holies, they become the body, blood, soul, and divinity of our Lord Jesus Christ. Have I said that already? I hope that I'm making that point strongly by repeating it. But then when we consecrate ourselves, we are offering that to be made holy, right? To make it a place that is occupied and dwelt by God. So when we consecrate ourselves to Jesus and Mary, there's a little difference. We're consecrating ourselves to Jesus. We're asking for the divine life to take up residence within us, which happens every time we receive the Eucharist, right? We're taking Jesus into ourselves. And we really, you know, we really need to help ourselves overcome the deficiency of our senses, you know, and St. Thomas Aquinas writes a beautiful hymn about that, you know, that our senses, prohibit us in a certain way from seeing the reality that is there, which really speaks to the humility of God, that he would hide himself in that way. He does. He's just such a humble and holy God. Besides that, we could never look on his face. You know, we could never look on the face of God and live, it says in sacred scripture, right? Unless by a special and holy privilege of the Lord, which helps that to happen. Here I'm looking at Divine Mercy, so I'm thinking of St. Faustina. I'm also thinking of St. Margaret Mary Alacoque, to whom Jesus appeared in his Sacred Heart, right? So that's a special divine and holy privilege. But the point is nonetheless well taken. But we're actually taking the whole of Jesus. We're taking the entirety of our Lord into our own being. And everything about our demeanor should speak to that. Everything about our demeanor. So when we're talking about consecrating ourselves to Jesus, we're asking for that presence of Jesus to be with us. And we're engaging basically an act of the will to say to him, I am going to live everything according to you. And I'm going to offer everything that I do to you. And I'm going to ask you to make holy everything that I do, to imbue everything that I do with your own divine and holy life, and to make it useful unto your desires, Lord. And so our morning offering really is a consecration of our day to the Lord. Now, when we consecrate ourselves to Mary, Mary is not the Lord. Mary is not God. She is not the fourth person of the Blessed Trinity, despite what so many Protestants believe. We do not believe that at all. But Mary, we know, is the most perfect of all purely human creatures. Jesus is true God and true man. Mary, pure creature, was set apart from the moment of her immaculate conception, preserved from the stain of original sin by the merits of her son that would come in time. So we ask Mary, in consecrating ourselves to her, to intercede for us and to help us live the consecration to Jesus. 833-288-EWTN. I'm here for you today. Give me a call.
1: I'm Rebecca Anderson, and I'm joined here in studio with Dan Kennedy. I'm his co-host of Life Talk Northwest, and this is your Catholic radio station. It's family-friendly. It's always the truth. It might be challenging to hear the truth. 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
2: 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If God is giving your heart a nudge and saying, you know, maybe it's time you've enjoyed listening to Sacred Heart Radio. It all goes to evangelizing the Northwest.
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0: Welcome back, everybody. You're listening to Women of Grace Live. I'm Johnette Williams. Very happy to be with you today right here on EWTN Radio, brought to you by so many wonderful affiliates. I'm reminding you that your affiliates need your help. Yes, they do. They need your financial assistance so that they can keep the programs on the air. So we always encourage you to support your affiliates. I know that numbers of the affiliates right now are having their summer-a-thons, right, getting ready for the summer months. And so I encourage you to check that out. I think Guadalupe Radio Network, for example, is one of them. So I did a little bit more investigation, the whole concept of somebody who I needed to get an annulment because they were married in a Protestant church, even though they weren't baptized. So what does this say? So I'm going to read this to you, and you can chew on this for a bit. It says, the requirement for an annulment stems from the Catholic belief that marriage is an indissoluble natural bond. Even if neither of you is baptized when you married in a Protestant church, the Catholic Church recognizes your union as a valid natural marriage. Thus, an annulment investigation is required before entering into a new sacramental marriage. The annulment process applies for the following reasons. One, the recognition of a natural marriage. It says the Catholic Church views marriage as an institution created by God, not just a church ritual. Any marriage between a man and a woman, whether they are baptized or not, is considered valid and permanent if both parties are free to marry and intend to stay together. Because a previous bond exists in the eyes of the church, it must be officially investigated before you are free to marry someone else. What is the difference between a sacramental and natural bond? Here's the distinction. Sacramental marriage. This occurs when two baptized Christians marry. The church views these marriages not only as valid, but elevated to the level of a sacrament. A natural marriage. This occurs when at least one party is unbaptized at the time of the wedding. And that seems to be the scenario of our couple. It is still fully binding, but it is not a sacrament. And here is an alternative. It's called the Pauline privilege. Because your marriage was a natural marriage, unbaptized at the time, you may actually qualify for a specific, often faster canonical procedure called the Pauline privilege or the favor of the faith rather than a traditional annulment. And that's what I was mentioning before, that an annulment because of the form. This is a provision in church law rooted in 1 Corinthians 7, allowing a non-sacramental marriage to be dissolved under certain conditions if you wish to marry a baptized person or convert to the Catholic faith. So obviously, if you want to see how this applies to your situation in particular, you can consult a priest, you can consult the archdiocese or the diocese that you reside in, and you can go through asking some questions there that might help you to get to the positive end that you are hoping for. So I hope all of that gives you some insight. 833-288-EWTN, that's 833-288-3986 is the way that you can join us. So we received a text from Kate in Ashland, Massachusetts. First time listener on iCatholic Radio. So happy to have you with us, Kate. I'm ringing my bell to welcome you to the show. Kate says, I love my boyfriend. He was baptized Catholic, but he is agnostic and doesn't want to come to church. He said we could raise any future kids in the Catholic faith and will go to big masses or events. But I wish he was as devout as me. Are there a lot of relationships or marriages that have this dynamic? And are they successful? He is the best guy I've ever dated, and we see a future together. I appreciate your insight and advice. Thank you. God bless you all. Well, thank you so much, Kate. You know, this is one of those scenarios that are very difficult, not easy at all. Now, I don't know what your age is. I don't know what his age is. I do know that sometimes people grow out of this agnostic phase and they return to their faith. An agnostic is somebody that says, well, I'm not really sure there's a God or not a God, and I really don't care. That's basically what an agnostic says. However, this young man was baptized Catholic, and so he received that sacrament. So if I were you, what I would begin to do is to ask the Holy Spirit to stir up within his heart those graces that he received at his baptism. I would ask the Holy Spirit to prevail upon him. And I'm sure that you are praying for him, because you sound like you are a very faithful, faith-filled Catholic young woman. I'm assuming you're young. I don't know that you're young, but I'm assuming so, since you're talking about raising future kids. So, you know, I would certainly do that. I would have masses celebrated for him. You don't need to tell him. Just do this as an act of love between you and the Lord for this young man. You could have a novena of masses prayed for him, which would be very beautiful. I would pray the novena to Our Lady Undoer of Knots, K-N-O-T-S, a beautiful, beautiful novena that can incorporate the rosary into it. And I certainly would invite you to do that. So I would pray the rosary according to that novena for them. I think that you are going to find that it just opens up doors for you. As a matter of fact, it's a very powerful novena. Many people say that their prayer request through that novena is answered before the novena is even finished. So it's very powerful. So I would invite you to consider doing that. Now, this is interesting because he says he'll go to big events. I assume he means, like, you know, Christmas and Easter, and maybe if there's a wedding, or if you're going to raise the kids Catholic, he'll come to the First Communion, all that stuff. But here is the interesting statistic, and I think this is fascinating. The statistic is that the percentages of children who, or let me put it this way, the percentages of, the percentages of children who practice their faith as adults when only one parent is practicing the faith at home is greater for those when it's the father that's practicing the faith and not the mother. So to say that in another way, even if it became your full responsibility, Kate, to raise those children Catholic and you took them to Mass every Sunday, the percentage, the chances of your children keeping their faith lifelong is less than if your husband was the one who was engaged in their life of faith. If both of you are involved in their life of faith, then the numbers go up exponentially Even if the children fall away for a little while, they'll eventually come back in most cases. So that, I think, in and of itself ought to raise a concern for you. The fact that he says, I'm willing to do this, is lovely. He is demonstrating how much he cares about you and cares about what it is that you desire. But I would still have a conversation with him, and a very serious one, and I would think long and hard as to whether or not that is a commitment that he will, one, want to keep, or even if he wants to keep it and he's supportive in it, is that still going to have a negative impact on your children? And, you know, what statistics tell us is that it is likely. Is it necessarily likely? Not necessarily. But is it likely? Is it more likely than not likely? And the statistics say it is. So that's a very serious matter. I'm glad that he's the greatest guy that you've ever dated. I mean, obviously, the person you're going to marry or want to marry at some point in time should be that, right? That's the way you should look at that person. But, you know, the best guy is a guy that has room for God in his life. The best guy is a guy that wants a relationship with the Lord. The best guy is a guy that is even willing to try. So I would really encourage you, to consider this, to take a really long, hard look at this before this proceeds in a direction. And there's a lot of heartstrings that are attached to each other, and it becomes difficult to be objective about it. You might have even reached that point already. So that's my advice. You start storming heaven using the means that I've outlined for you there. Talk with your priest, you know, privately, and then see if your boyfriend will join you in speaking to the priest, because maybe he can work out some of this, you know, agnostic attitude. Maybe he just has some questions that there are answers for. Maybe there is something there that has, soured his taste for religion that is rooted in something else that can be resolved. I would investigate it. That's what I would do. 833-288-EWTN. That's 833-288-3986. I invite you to check all of that out. If you have a question in those areas, there is a lot of resources available, as I say, online. We've done numbers of programs on annulments. We've done numbers of programs on EWTN about good, healthy marriages. You can go out to our website, womenofgrace.com. Simply put in annulment or put in marriage, and lots of programs will come up. What I am happy about, Kate, is that you care enough to ask the question. And that says something very, very good about you. It says something very, very good about your level of faith. All right, we've got a caller who asked a question here, left it with our call screener. How do I prepare for death? Is it one thing to memento mori, but life is such that I realize it's coming significantly sooner than I thought, and it's hard to cope with. It's making me question so much in my life. I thought I trusted him, and that's God, I'm sure, or Jesus, more than this. So how do I prepare for death at this point? Oh, dear caller, let's just begin with a prayer here. And so, Father God, we do come before you, and I lift this caller up to you. I ask, Father God, that you would give your son or your daughter the grace of faith and the grace of hope to cling to you in love as this journey is being made. Father God, I would ask that whatever worry, whatever doubt, whatever fear is assailing this son or this daughter, that the most precious blood of Jesus would mitigate it now. That your son, your daughter, would be freed from any undue worry, concern, any kind of anxiety, fear, any way in which they feel that they have not measured up. I would ask, Father God, that you would replace all of this, of course, with those beautiful virtues received at baptism, stirred up within the heart of this one, of hope, of faith, and of love. I ask too, Lord, that you would provide in the natural a good priest or a good spiritual director with whom your son or daughter might talk, being able to be honest and forthright in what is going on interiorly, and working through some of the regrets, working through some of the missteps, working through some of the disappointments. Father, I know that you desire that we have a happy death, a happy death attended by the sacraments, a happy death looking forward to the opportunity of finally seeing you face to face. But we are human persons after all, and our emotions can sometimes take possession of us. And so I ask, Lord, that it only be the Holy Spirit that takes possession of the heart and the mind and the soul of our caller. Father, we offer this prayer to you in the name of your Son, our Lord Jesus Christ, through the merits of his cross, by the power of the Holy Spirit, and with the maternal beatitude and intercession of our Blessed Lady, to whom I turn right now, and I just ask, Mom, that you would take this son or this daughter deeply, deeply, deeply into your immaculate heart, and to hold this son or this daughter there so close to you as they go through this process. Mother them through this time. Mother them, just as you mothered your son as he went through his passion. Mother this one with that same maternal beatitude that your son knew. And I thank you. I thank you, Mother. I thank you, Father God. I thank you, Holy Spirit. I thank you, our Lord Jesus Christ. Amen. So the way that you cope with this is through prayer. The way that you cope with this is through reception of the sacraments. The way that you cope with this is talking to a priest or a spiritual director who can guide you and who can lead you. The way that you make it through this time is by knowing that there is no sin that is greater than God's mercy. There is no disappointment for which he does not have the fulfillment of grace. That there is no trial for which he does not give us the capacity to not just endure, but to embrace. We all have moments in our life where we can look back and say, I ought not to have. The evil one wants us to live there, especially when we're vulnerable like you are right now. That's where he wants you to be, in this morass of misery. But our Lord, through his redemptive grace received when we confess those sins, has already made up for the lack, has already expunged the offense. He wants for us to revel in that grace. So strive with everything in you to turn your face to Jesus and away from the temptations of the evil one, away from the vulnerabilities that he would like to insinuate upon you in your weakened condition. Keep your eyes on Jesus. Guard the perimeter of your heart. Whenever those thoughts come in, guard it. Cry out to Jesus. Praise him. Thank him. Ask for his help and his mercy. Stay the course. Yeah, it's a course. This is your moment of passion. It's not easy. Neither was Jesus' passion and climb up Calvary's hill easy, but he did it. He did it through the Holy Spirit. And he offers you that same reality. He finished the task. Stay the course. And he finished strong. He finished strong. with the fullness of his will engaged. He's offering you the same opportunity through his love, through his mercy, through his redemptive act. Finish strong. You can do this. Yes, you can. You can do this. And all of heaven is there to help you. And so are we, your brothers and sisters in Christ. God bless you. Ah, my goodness sakes. So, you know, I would just ask that you would keep this person in your prayer today. Very, very important call. Took courage to make that call. Courage. So do pray for this person as this person crosses your mind through the course of the day. And please also pray for one of my beautiful, beautiful facilitators at Women of Grace. You know, within Women of Grace, we form very deep ties. We call ourselves a sacred sisterhood. And everybody's welcome to the sisterhood, by the way. It's not exclusive. I'm welcoming you right now. She's been going, she just had a very, very delicate, critical surgery yesterday. And these 24 hours are very, very critical. And we're praying for her. We're praying that she comes through this with flying colors. I'm not going to get into the specifics of this, but it is a very rare, unusual case. Please pray for her. Her name is Grace, appropriately so. Her name is Grace. So please keep Grace and her husband and her children in your prayers. We pray for all of you. Please do pray for us as well. Let's get to Vicki. Vicki is a first-time caller there in Louisville, Kentucky today. Good morning, Vicki. How are you?
5: Well, I'm fine. I want you to know that hopefully, God willing, in 2027, I'll be entering the Catholic Church. I'm 72, and I'm thrilled. I'm just thrilled.
0: Oh, but, Vicki, I'm so thrilled for you. That's wonderful.
5: It's been a long journey. You know, I was raised a Christian. It's been a long journey, and I won't go there. But anyway, here is my question, because, and I wanted to let you know that the entering into the church is part of the background of this question, because as a Protestant, I don't have any reference to entering into the Immaculate Heart of Mary. Mm-hmm. And so my curiosity, if you would be willing, I mean, you may not, I don't know, was there anything that happened to you to, or at what age did something happen to you, or did you realize the seriousness and the beauty of the Immaculate Heart of Mary?
0: Well, this is a beautiful question, Vicki, and I'm only too happy to answer it. You know, I've often told my story that I fell away from the faith in my college years. You and I are of the same generation, and I lost my faith there. Didn't really lose it. I just put it on the back burner, came back through the Charismatic Renewal 10 years later, and have just been on this mission for Jesus ever since then. And I think that here's what's so very interesting. Though I loved our Blessed Mother in a kind of a sentimental sense, I didn't really have much of a relationship with her at all. But my grandmother on my dad's side, my paternal grandmother, prayed the rosary every day for each one of her grandchildren, a rosary a day. She had 13 of us. She prayed 13 rosaries a day. And so I was asked at one point in time to write some meditations for the rosary, and I didn't have a deep devotion to it. But after I wrote those meditations, I began praying the rosary every day. And what I began to see is that this beautiful rosary is our Blessed Mother walking us into the mysteries of her son's life. And I began to realize that she loves her son so much. What she does want to do is to impart to us her own love for her son, that we can love him to the fullest extent that she loves him. And she does this by sharing with us her heart. She does this just like when moms have heart-to-heart talks with their children. This is what she does. She wants to have a heart-to-heart talk. So I would encourage you that the best way to enter into the Immaculate Heart of Our Lady is to ask her to take you there and to let her walk you into the mysteries of her son's life and to perceive those mysteries through her maternal eyes. That's what John Paul II advises us to do. So if you haven't prayed the rosary, I would want to encourage you to do so. And there's many resources that will help you to pray it. But just begin. Just begin. And see where our Blessed Mother takes you. She will show to you the heart of her son, which is the heart that beats inside of her heart. So I hope that that helps you, Vicki. I could give you more, but we're right at the edge of the program here. But gee whiz, welcome. I'm going to be praying for you, dear sister in Christ. God bless you now. Bye-bye. And God bless all of you, too. Bye-bye now.
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12: Have you ever heard someone say that Catholic theology is too dogmatic, that the faith should be freer, more liberal? G.K. Chesterton says, "There will be no end to the weary debates about liberalizing theology until people face the fact that the only liberal part of it is really the dogmatic part." Their problem, he says, is not that there's not enough freedom in the dogma, but rather too much. The dogma gives a man too much freedom when it permits him to fall, which means he's actually responsible for his sins. The dogma even gives God too much freedom when it permits him to suffer and die. It's not the doctrines that limit us, it's the denial of them. It's only the truth that makes us free.
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17: Hello?
18: Hello, Mother.
17: Where are you from?
18: Tewett, Wyoming.
17: And what is your question?
18: Mother, I was wondering, what is the best way to discern my vocation to the priesthood?
17: Well, the best way to discern your vocation to the priesthood is, do you want to be a priest? Do you feel called? That's important. We are called to be priests. We are called to be religious. We are called to be married. We're called to be single. We are called by God. If you feel called by God to be a priest, you feel that very strongly, then you need to make every effort to be one. You need to make up your mind. You want to be an order priest? And what kind of an order? Franciscan? Do you want to be a hermit? Do you want to be a Trappist? Do you want to be a diocesan priest? What kind of priest do you want to be? If you want to be a diocesan priest, then the first thing you do is go to the chancery and find out. I know many girls that always wanted to be religious, but when they live religious life, they can't take it. So they're not called. But whatever call you have, you're called to holiness for sure. Everybody is. Married, single, priest, religious, we're all called to be holy. So I would think if you discerned, are you called? If you are, then you got to take the next step. And as you go along, you'll know whether you're called by God or not.
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20: Welcome to the Wisdom of Father Groeschel. Over the years, Father Benedict Groeschel has produced many wonderful teaching series for EWTN, and we're delighted to showcase a number of them for you. On today's show, an episode from the series, You and the God of Mercy. Here's Father Groeschel.
21: Hello, I'm Father Benedict Groeschel of the Franciscan Friars of the Renewal in the South Bronx, New York. And I'm here with the eighth segment of our series on the Divine Mercy. And today we come really to the heart of the whole series, Christ, the mercy of God itself. In a certain sense, everything that we have said in our preceding seven talks builds up to this point. And the talks that are coming later, are the other two talks, are sort of conclusions. Because today we speak about the mercy of God revealed in Christ, in his life, in his death, and in his resurrection. Many times I have alluded to this, and I have gotten all kinds of letters about it. And so I want to say two things today. If you write me a letter, don't get annoyed if I don't answer you. You'll probably get a form letter back. As a result of EW2TN, I'm getting hundreds of letters a month, and I have hardly time to answer any of them. Many of my days are 18 or 19 hours long, and you can't sit down at midnight and start writing letters if you get up at 5 o'clock in the morning. So be patient with me and kind of listen to what I'm saying. The fact is that there is no universally accepted theory among Christian theologians, either the Catholic theologians and Greek Orthodox, Russian Orthodox theologians of the past, or any of the Christian theologians of the present, on precisely how the redemption affects us. We know all how it took place. Christ died on the cross and gloriously rose from the dead. We know that this redemption was not merely an act of good example. It was that. But it wasn't just that. Anyone reading St. Paul or the Epistle to the Hebrews or all the commentaries on these down in the tradition of the church knows that Christ, as we put it simply when we were children, opened the gates of the netherworld, freed the good souls that had waited since the beginning of time, and purchased for us and for the people who were living at his time and for those holy people who were already dead the possibility of eternal salvation. Everybody agrees on that who believes in Christ in any true and authentic way. If people just think that Christ is a wonderful, nice man who gave us a beautiful example and was the most godly of men, they are not technically Christians. They are not. Christianity says that Christ is the Savior of the world and Son of God. But how did it work? Now, in the Epistle to the Hebrews, there is the great analogy or comparison of the ransom, that Christ ransomed us from the powers of darkness. You have to be a little careful with that one, because it doesn't fit entirely, precisely, with other statements in the New Testament, particularly because it could sound like, if you're not careful, it doesn't say this, but people, preachers sometimes sound this way, like God had to pay a ransom to the devil. That's not true. Or what is even more common, it could sound like God was up in heaven, sitting there at his big desk, and saying, I won't let anybody in until my son is dead, until I have his blood here in a vial on my desk. Well, that's not God. That's not God. That's the devil. You got it backwards. We can't blame God for the crucifixion of Jesus Christ. And there's a couple of problems here. One is the fact that prophecy tells the future, but it doesn't make the future happen. Let me give you an example of earthly prophecy. I mentioned it once before. In the United States, when we come to the presidential elections, there are statistical procedures by which social psychologists can study the election results in Massachusetts. And before the polls close in California, before everybody voted, they can tell how the people in California are going to vote. They can predict it. It's not a supernatural prophecy, it's a natural prophecy. And it's based on statistics. It can even be wrong. If something happened in California that didn't happen in Massachusetts, they may be wrong, but they're usually right, very right. And the fascinating thing is the people in California haven't even voted yet, and they know how they're going to vote. They have to be careful now not to put the predictions out too early, or the people of California won't even bother going to vote because they say, well, my man lost or my man won, I'll stay home. That's a natural foretelling. A prophecy is even much more fascinating because God lives outside of time. Because of prophecy, many of us begin to think that the people in the Bible did what they did like puppets. And in fact, this was some of the problem of the theologian John Calvin. It's how he got into a very rigid idea of predestination, that nobody could be free because God knew what was going to happen. So before you were born, before you were conceived, God made up his mind whether you were going to heaven or hell. Very few Calvinists really believe that right now. They may have softenings of it and shades of it, but that's the real tough belief. And it came from a misunderstanding of prophecy. Now, the fact is that it is prophesied that the Messiah will be the suffering servant, that by his stripes we will be healed, that there will be no comeliness in him, in Isaiah. It's also prophesied by Christ. The Son of Man will go up to Jerusalem where he will be mocked and scourged and spit upon, and when they have mocked him, they will put him to death. In various places, our Lord makes such a prophecy. Yet all the people involved in the Passion of our Lord are free. They're all free. Not only those people, but the people that our Lord was sent to save. Our Lord really came to call his contemporaries, first the Jews, and then the pagans, to salvation. And he was disappointed when they did not turn to him. You might say, if you understand that prophecy does not make things happen, that there was the possibility that the world would have been converted by Christ, that everybody would have done penance for their sins, that they would have embraced divine love, and that Christ would have saved us simply by becoming a human being, because our salvation depends on our adoption as children of God. And radically, that happened not at the crucifixion, but at the incarnation when Christ became a human being. Now, it didn't happen that way. But you know, our Lord appears to be disappointed that it didn't happen. Over in the Holy Land, there's a little chapel on the side of the mountain opposite Jerusalem. It's called the Chapel of Dominus Flevit, the place where the Lord wept. And you go into this little chapel, and in front of you is the entire old city of Jerusalem. It looks like a picture postcard. The Dome of the Rock, the foundations of the temple, the sepulcher is in the distance. Here is the Kidron Brook. the old Mount Zion, the tomb of David, as it is called. The whole place, you see it right in front of you, is spectacular. And on the front of the altar is a carving of a mother hen with her chicks. And only two words on the front of the altar. Jerusalem, Jerusalem. Jerusalem, Jerusalem, how often I would gather you together as the mother hen gathers her chicks, but you would not. If only you had known the time of your visitation. Our Lord wept. He was disappointed. He was disappointed even in the apostles that they did not completely understand his spiritual doctrine. He tried. It must be said that God, in his mercy, tried to save the human race by conversion. And it didn't work, and he knew it wasn't going to work. And so when it didn't work, the human race had to be saved in another way. The price had to be paid. If I can make an analogy, if a man commits a crime, and without even being caught, walks into the police station, says to the sergeant, I committed this crime, I've come here, I'm going to plead guilty. They take him before the district attorney and he says, this is what I did, and I plead guilty. You know, he will not receive such a severe punishment. Justice will be very moderate with him. It will be merciful because he's pleaded guilty. On the other hand, if he refuses, if he's caught, if he says, I'm not guilty, if he's contumacious, if he shows no repentance, then the price must be paid. As we say in New York, they throw the book at him, the law book. Off he goes to jail. He's contumacious. And that's what happened. But who took the book when it was thrown? Jesus Christ. They threw the book at the Son of God. As the Holy Father says in his encyclical on divine mercy, Christ, who had given mercy to all, suddenly needs mercy. The Son of God needs mercy from human beings. And it's an amazing thing. The one who went about doing good and healing, the Pope writes, curing every sickness and disease, now seems to merit the greatest mercy and to appeal for mercy. When he's arrested, abused, condemned, scourged, crowned with thorns, when he's nailed to the cross and dies amid agonizing torments, it is then that he particularly deserves mercy from the people to whom he has done good, and he does not receive it. Even those who were closest to him cannot protect him and snatch him from the hands of his oppressors. At this final stage of his messianic activity, the words which the prophets, especially Isaiah, uttered concerning the servant of Yahweh are fulfilled in Christ. Through his stripes we are healed. Jesus Christ pays the full price for us. Now, why was it necessary? You could say, among other reasons, that it was necessary for the full price to be paid because the guilty did not plead guilty. If the whole world had accepted Jesus, starting with Jerusalem, if they had put down their axes, if the high priests had led the Roman governor, if the emperor, Augustus, had knelt down in the streets and said, God has come, and he issued a decree that Christ was the Messiah, if the word spread out into Asia, over the Himalayas, into the land of the Buddhists, and down into the land of the Hindus, if the word had been accepted everywhere, the Son of God has come, let's do the right thing, let's give up hatred and malice and murder and death and rape and all these other things and stealing, the heavenly kingdom would have come. It would have been what it was supposed to be if the first sin had not been committed. But it didn't happen. It didn't even happen in the smallest way. The apostles themselves did not show up in the courtroom of the high priest and in the praetorium before Pilate and defend Jesus Christ. He was a complete, total, absolute failure.

been a very different scene. There would have been a riot in the courtyard of the high priest. That Paul would have been brought in by an army of soldiers before the Roman governor, and there would have been four crosses on Calvary, probably. And we would never have had the epistles. So that's why Paul got converted later. Also, there would have been the description of the Last Supper would have gone on for pages, because Paul would have been asking questions about what it all meant. And so, in fact, as prophesied, the salvation of the world is worked out by the death of the Son of God. God takes on the price. God takes on the price. That's terribly important. The price of justice is fulfilled. And St. Paul loves to stress that. The Pope writes, Christ, as the man who suffers really and in a terrible way in the Garden of Olives and on Calvary, addresses himself to the Father, that Father whose love he has preached to the people, to whose mercy he has borne witness through his activity. But he is not spared, not even he, the terrible suffering of the cross. For our sake, God made him to be sin who knew no sin. St. Paul will write, summing up in a few words the whole depth of the cross and at the same time the divine dimension of the reality of the redemption. And you know the words all too well in Philippians 2. Have this mind among yourselves which is yours in Christ Jesus. Although he was in the form of God, did not consider it a thing to be grasped at, to be equal to God, but emptied himself, taking on the form of a servant, being born in the likeness of men, and being found in human form, he humbled himself and became obedient unto death, even to death on a cross. Therefore God has highly exalted him and bestowed on him the name which is above every other name, so that at the name of Jesus every knee should bow in the heavens, on the earth, and under the earth, and every tongue confess that Jesus Christ is Lord, to the glory of God the Father. These are among the most important words ever written, next to the words of Jesus Christ himself. These are the words that express what is called in Greek the kenosis, the emptying of Jesus Christ. Why? Why? Because God is merciful. And because in Jesus Christ, Son of Mary, Son of Nazareth, Son of David, we see the mercy of God come and have flesh and blood. It's for real. We bleed, he bleeds. We're in pain, he's in pain. We die, he dies. Yes, it's for real. And from it, there are a couple of terribly important conclusions. Any number of important conclusions, but two that I would really like to stress. One is for the angry. There are people who are furiously angry at God. Some of them know it, some of them do not. But the anger twists them. These are people whom life has dealt some very difficult cards. They have been betrayed by those whom they loved. They have been hurt. They have been abused. Terrible accidents have happened to them. They're terribly ill, incapacitated. Life appears to them to have been incredibly unjust. They say, where is God? Is there a good God? Could a good God let this happen? And I say to them, go to the crucifix. Go and look at Jesus Christ on the cross. There is a terrible painting of the crucifixion made by the Alsatian master Matthias Grunewald. This is in the museum in Colmar in Alsace. And it shows Christ looking like a gigantic, abused insect. Bitter, devastating, horrible. And standing at the foot of the cross is a lamb with its eyes raised to the cross.

0: crucified, a lamb suffering death. Go look at that crucifix. Sometimes in Catholic churches today, they have no crucifix. I can't stay. You live in a parish where they don't have a crucifix, tell them to put one up or you're going to go someplace else. Because I need the crucifix. I suspect you do too. And anybody who's watching this program who doesn't need a crucifix, just wait. Someday you will need in front of you a powerful visual reminder, a painting, a statue, a whatever, of Jesus Christ writhing in agony. I have no use for jeweled crucifixes, gold crucifixes, crucifixes with Christ vested as a priest. That's not where I'm at. In the South Bronx, we live with Jesus crucified, who's crucified every day, and innocent children led into debauchery and drugs. He's crucified every day in terrible injustice. He's crucified every day in innocent people who are murdered and killed. Talk to me not about how happy you are. The world is at Calvary. Pick up your newspaper. In Africa, in Asia, even in places like the Holy Land and Lebanon, in Ireland, in Latin America, in Central America, Christ is violently crucified every day. And in your neighborhood, go to a home for the aged. Go to the hospital with the chronically ill. Go visit the dying, and you will see Jesus crucified. You will see him there. It goes on. The French Catholic philosopher Léon Blois, a brilliant man, somewhat prophetic, rather a prophet born into the wrong times. Léon Blois said that we must step out of our earthly time, the parameter of our earthly time, and remember that to the end of the world, Jesus Christ is on his cross as he is risen from the dead. Both of those mystical realities exist at the same time, the glorious resurrection and the passion of the mystical body of Christ. And what did Christ suffer? What did he suffer? He suffered what had been done. What had been done by the human race? What was done even, I'm sorry to say, by the people that God had chosen? It's an old story. It goes on today. Not only among the Jews, but among the Christians, among the Muslims, among us all. God is rejected. I reject him, you reject him. If you don't know that, you don't know yourself very well. God is rejected by men. And what does Christ endure? An apparent rejection by God. God, who has been rejected by men, is apparently rejected by God. The most mysterious words ever uttered by a human voice, mysterious to the end of the world, are the words, Eli, Eli, Lama sabachthani, my God, why have you forsaken me? God, who has been rejected by evil, finds himself in the person of the Son, apparently rejected by God, experiencing that rejection. And no matter what you are suffering, even if you are someone waiting in prison at the present time for capital punishment, I say to you, go before the cross. Get your chaplain, your priest, your minister to get you a picture of the crucifix and go there. A couple of months ago, I visited the AIDS residence conducted by the Missionaries of Charity in Lower Manhattan, in Greenwich Village. Just yesterday, the day before yesterday, One of the volunteers told me that this man is now dead. I went to visit this man, or the residence, and sister brought me in to the man who was closest to death. The sisters have a lovely room with windows and the sun pours in. It's the nicest room they have, and that's reserved for those who are dying. Over the bed is a painting by the Danish artist Carl Bloch. It's called The Angel of the Agony. And it shows Christ in the agony of the garden, practically unconscious, kneeling there, ready to faint. And the great angel has his arms around him and is holding him up. This man said to sister, "I'm in pain, sister, but it's not as much pain as Jesus had." My goodness, my gracious, I hope that when I'm dying, I will have the mercy of God that I may say something like that.
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7: Welcome back to the Word on Fire Show. I'm Matthew Petrusik, Senior Director of the Word on Fire Institute and the host of the Word on Fire Show. Thank you for joining us. Today we're bringing you the second half of Bishop Barron's keynote address at this year's inaugural International Evangelization and Culture Conference in London. In the first half, Bishop Barron had focused on the first two of four themes of the Bible, namely creation and the God of Israel. Today we'll conclude his address with the final two themes, right praise and kingship, and then show how these patterns are gathered together in Christ Jesus. Enjoy.
8: Okay, third topic is right praise. Here's something based on all my years of preaching and teaching and studying the Bible. I think it might be the master theme, the master idea of the whole Bible. And I'll use the word orthodoxy, but you know that it can mean right belief, but the fundamental sense of that, doxa, means praise or glory. What's orthodoxy? It's right praise. Because in the Bible, the question is never, do you believe in God or not? The question is how are you praising? Whom are you praising? And here I go back to the 20th century Protestant thinker, Paul Tillich. Tillich described religion as ultimate concern. Ultimate concern. On that reading, everybody's got a religion, right? Everyone's got an ultimate concern. It could be country, it could be family, it could be my own ego. But everyone's got something that they worship. I think the master theme of the Bible is worship aright. Worship the true God. Make the true God central to your life, and you'll find spiritual joy. Maybe not joy in the sort of economic sense or political sense, but you'll find spiritual joy, shalom, peace. Hear, O Israel, the Lord your God is Lord alone. the great Shema prayer of Deuteronomy 6. Right? Hear, O Israel, listen. The Lord your God is Lord alone. That means there is no competition possible. Nothing else can move into that space of ultimate concern. Only in God is my soul at rest. And now, people get in a high liturgical tradition every Sunday. We'll say, Credo in unum Deum. Right? I believe in one God. That's not simply an abstract statement. No other God. There's no other ultimate concern. I believe in one God, the God of Israel, who's the creator of the heavens and the earth, the one whose very nature is to be. That's the one God I worship. And again, I submit that to you. Tillich said this, and he was right. All you need to know about someone, you can learn by asking one question. What do you worship? That's dead right, it seems to me. What's of ultimate concern to you? What's the center of gravity of your life? And everything else will fall into place. You'll understand that person. Again, here's the biblical assumption. That when we worship God alone, then the soul becomes a harmony. All the elements of the self gathered harmoniously around that center. Those who follow me know I love the Gothic churches and especially the rose windows. That's the whole point of the rose window as a spiritual symbol. At the center of it's always Christ, right? And then around it, in these ordered harmonies, are all the other elements of the window. As you look at it, and my experience was always the joy that would come to my soul when I'd look at that window. It's because it's a picture of a harmonious soul. Concomitantly, you put something other than God in the center of your life. You put sex or pleasure, money, power, country, family, whatever it is. You put that in the center of your life. The harmony gives way to a disharmony, to a cacophony. There's a falling apart, a disintegration of the self. That's why it's so telling to me in those great New Testament stories of those who are possessed demonically. What do you want of us, Jesus of Nazareth? Have you come to destroy us? It's one person speaking. What's your name? To one person. Legion, for there are hundreds of us. A lot of ways to read that, but I think one is it's the disintegration of the self. That's what happens through bad worship, suspension of orthodoxy. Now, can we read all of Israel? I'm talking now prophets, I'm talking covenant, I'm talking Torah, and above all, temple, as the institutions by which Israel is being led into right praise. Why is God so concerned in Exodus and Leviticus and so on with all the details of temple worship and sacrifice and smoke and incense and vestments? Oh, because, oh boy, he'll get mad if we don't do it right. No, that's paganism. What he's trying to do is draw a people into the attitude. And this, the body matters here. We're not Platonists, as though worship is just happening in some interior spiritual space. No, the whole body's involved. All the senses. I mean, look, as Catholics, we get that, right? He wants to train a people in orthodoxy, in right praise. Sin is always a consequence of bad praise. Find an exception to this in the Old Testament, where Israel's suffering or Israel's, you know, losing its way is not a function of bad worship. Invariably, it's when Israel goes after false gods. They go up on the hillside and they're worshiping in the wrong way. The temples become corrupt. From false praise come all the other corruptions. And mind you, here's something I find interesting. The Bible is very clear on this. Very often sexual immorality follows from this and social injustice. Prophets are concerned about both, aren't they? Look at liberals and conservatives today, probably in the Anglican Church, certainly in the Catholic Church. Conservatives tend to be very preoccupied with sexual ethics, liberals with social ethics. Great, they're both important. but neither one is most important. What matters most is right praise. Right praise. From bad praise come these corruptions. But the main thing is getting your ultimate concern straight. I mentioned the temple. There's so much we could say about that, but the central theme. Because, again, go back to Eden, and you've got the liturgical procession, at the end of which human beings leading the praise. Here's Adam and Eve as sort of priestly figures. In fact, the Hebrew term used for the cultivation of the garden is the same term used for the cultivation of the cult of the temple. Noah's Ark is a kind of floating temple, isn't it? Where a remnant of God's good creation is preserved when the tohu vabohu of sin destroys creation. It's a place of right praise. That's why in those great Gothic churches, they're meant to look like boats. And the central section called the nave, the novice, the boat. When you go to Notre Dame in Paris on the Ile de la Cité, and there's the flying buttresses coming out the side like great oars propelling the ship. Well, none of that's accidental as a spiritual symbol. The temple, the place where this great dance. Look at David there. David dancing before the Ark of the Covenant. Well, that's mimicking, in a way, Adam before the fall, walking in harmony with the Lord. What's the liturgy, everybody, but an enactment, ritually speaking, of this right, harmonious union with the Lord? Dancing. With the Lord. Let me do one last one here of the master theme. So we looked at creation, at God, at right praise. Now at kingship. Kingship, I would argue, is another of the really master themes of the Bible. When I speak to American audiences, I always say, you know, it's hard for us to talk about kings. Maybe it's easier here. You have a king, you know. Of course, we threw off the British monarch, but we love the British royal family. Believe me, we're obsessed with the British royal family. I mentioned that Adam is a priest, and that's true. He's before the fall, offering right praise. He's the first priest. He's also the first king. What's the point now? Adam and Eve in the garden, leading creation in right praise, taking this place of harmony, but their mission is to go on march, if you want, and to go out from Eden to Edenize the rest of the world. Not on a campaign of imperialistic conquest, but to spread the good order of a rightly structured creation. Can you see, therefore, one dimension of the fall is a failure of kingship? Adam providing very bad leadership within Eden, and therefore incapable of spreading Eden more widely. Can you see much of the Old Testament from Adam on is an attempt to find the right king, to find someone who can lead Israel in right praise, yes, because the king is often also the priest, but to lead Israel out to Edenize the world. Can we read Abraham, Isaac, Jacob, Joseph, Moses, Aaron, Joshua, Samuel, Saul, David, Solomon, and the rest as attempts to find this kingly figure? The greatest king, David, indeed, you see the coming together of priest and king. When he dances before the ark, he's wearing the ephod of a temple priest. He brings the ark into his capital city. It's a political kingly move, but also a priestly move. Something beautiful about that, how those two themes come together consistently. Is there, in the Bible, a deep reverence for kingship? Yes, yes, absolutely. Absolutely. And at the same time, a very clear-eyed skepticism of kings. And something, I said in this very room a few days ago at the Ark Conference, because I think it's unique to the Bible in the ancient world. So many cultures in the ancient world, they apotheosize their kings, don't they? Turn the kings into gods. Even Rome, even canny Rome, you know, Julius Caesar. I'm from Chicago. I know he was a canny street politician, right? But he becomes the divine Caesar Augustus becomes the son of the God, etc. Then there's the Bible, a Bible that knows all about the failure of its kings, the imperfection of its kings, the sinfulness of its kings. Yes, even David, the great David, is an adulterer and a murderer, and he's plainly presented as such. Now, what does all this lead to? Deep, now look in the Psalms especially, and look in the prophets. This deep longing for the true king. Son of David, yes, and many texts along those lines. The new David, the real David. But also mysteriously, texts that speak of God himself coming to shepherd his people. Well, which is it? A Davidic figure, a human figure, or God himself coming to rule his people? Remember the burning bush. Remember the non-competitive transcendence of God. Remember, Gloria Dei Homo Vivens, the glory of God as a human being fully alive. Can we begin to see, everybody, now with this theme of kingship, as Israel is longing for the true king, both David and God coming to shepherd his people? It's both. It's both. And with that, I want to talk about Jesus. Creation, the God of Israel, right praise, kingship. Watch these strands now being gathered in him. Creation, good, indeed very good. Meant to be a reflection of God's love, God's intelligence. Creation damaged by sin, yes. And that means our own psyches, souls, bodies. It means nature itself, yes, damaged by sin. Can we see that to the present day? Yes. The world creation compromised by sin. What do we find in Jesus? But his radiantly beautiful humanity. Now manifested on every page of the Gospels. But can we focus perhaps on that great scene of the Transfiguration? When Jesus' humanity, at its best, its most radiant, translucent, is displayed. Can we draw a link between the Transfiguration and the burning bush? Jesus' humanity, not consumed, overwhelmed by the presence of divinity, but becoming transfigured, rendered more beautiful, radiant. Look, too, at Jesus' healing miracles. Expressions of love and compassion, of course, but also the remaking of creation. Look at that scene of the healing of the man born blind. You know, he spits on the ground and makes the mud paste. Well, how like the God of Israel, who in the book of Genesis forms humanity from the mud of the earth. It's the renewal of creation in Jesus, then spilling out from him to the wider world that's on display. How about the theme of the God of Israel? Is Jesus obviously human? Well, sure, no one's doubting that. No one thought otherwise, watching him act and hearing him speak. But he also says and does a lot of very strange things. My son, your sins are forgiven. Well, and the Pharisees say, well, who is this? How could you possibly say that? Only God can forgive sins. Do you want a high Christology, by the way? It's not just in John. I'm going to draw all these from the Synoptics. My son, your sins are forgiven. Who can say that except the God of Israel? And Jesus says it. How about, you've heard it said, but I say, well, he says that at the beginning, or at the Sermon on the Mount. You've heard it said, in the Torah, the highest possible authority. Think of a rabbi in Jesus' time. You know, what if I was taught by Rabbi so-and-so, who was taught by Rabbi so-and-so, back, who received it from Moses, who received it from God. There wasn't a higher authority than the Torah. So for someone glibly to say, "You've heard it said in the Torah, but I say," is claiming authority over the Torah. Who could possibly claim that except the God of Israel? How about, "Heaven and earth will pass away, but my words will never pass away"? If I said to you as I came out here, you know, I've written a few books, and, you know, "Heaven and earth will pass away, but the words of my books will never pass." Yes, that's exactly what you do. You'd laugh at me appropriately. That's a very, very strange thing to say. Who could legitimately say it? Only the one whose word indeed is an eternal word. And then, "Unless you love me more than your mother and your father, more than your very life, you're not worthy of me." Now, keep in mind what I've been saying about right worship and the ordering of our love. You know, you can imagine a teacher, a rabbi, a preacher, someone saying, "Well, unless you love God more than your mother and father, or more than your country," or whatever. "Unless you love what my words are conveying." Okay, but to say, "Unless you love me more than the dearest things in the world to you, you're not worthy of me." There's only one person who could legitimately say that, and that's the Creator God. Now, that's all the synoptics. You can go to John. "I and the Father are one. He who sees me sees the Father. In the beginning was the Word." All this explicit high Christology, but I think what I've been saying from the synoptics, that's as high a Christology as you could want. The man Jesus speaks and acts in the very person of the God of Israel. Well, what gives? How is that possible? Only if God truly is non-competitive with the world. Only if he's the God of the burning bush. Only if the glory of God is a human being fully alive. We don't have to talk about competition. And now, listen, go right to those great doctrinal statements of the early church, which we rehearse every time we say the creed. He's God from God, light from light, true God from true God, begotten, not made, consubstantial with the Father. In him, two natures come together, divine and human, without mixing, mingling, or confusion. That's the Council of Chalcedon. And you say, "Oh, come on, all that high Greek philosophical talk." Yeah, it's Greek talk, but it's biblical all the way down, it seems to me. How do you talk about the coming together of divinity and humanity? Well, that's what the temple was about. That's what the Torah was about. That's what the covenant was about. That's what the prophets were talking about. How to bring divinity and humanity together. In Jesus, it happens in the fullest possible way. He's the burning bush now in its most intense expression. In other words, the God of Israel, the creator of all things, is made manifest in him. Right praise, the master theme of the Bible. Jesus says, another, by the way, breathtaking, outrageous thing to say, "You've got a greater than the temple here," referring to himself. You know, Rabbi Neusner writes often about Christianity, about Jesus, and deeply sympathetic with Christianity, but he wrote this book about, you know, what it would be like if he were a first century Jew listening to Jesus. And he said many, many things Jesus said and did he would have found wonderful and deeply moving and all that. But when he said that, Neusner said, I would have walked away. What was the temple, but the dwelling place of God on earth? That's where divinity and humanity came together, at the temple. You got a greater than the temple here? What's the Lord saying there? But I know the temple's the place of right praise. All the tribes go up, the tribes of the Lord. That's where the whole country's meant to come together. But now, I'm the place where you find right teaching. I am the place where you find healing. I am the place where right praise is accomplished, where divinity and humanity come together. Now, look at the cross of Jesus, which we see rightly as a sacrifice. Jesus slaughtered like a temple lamb who symbolically bore the sins of the one who brought him. Jesus taking upon himself willingly the sins of the world, offering this sacrificial act of praise. Therefore, he sums up the whole of the right praise tradition of Israel. And then, to me, so beautifully, you have to go back to the prophet Ezekiel to see this. When Ezekiel envisions, it's in chapter 10 of his book, that because of the corruption of the temple, the glory of the Lord has up and left and moved east over the Mount of Olives. The glory of the Lord left the temple. But then Ezekiel prophesies, it's chapter, I think it's 47, that one day the Shekinah, the glory of the Lord, will return to his temple. And when it does, water will flow forth from its side for the renewal of the world. Remember that great image. Well, upon the death of Jesus, the soldier takes the lance and pierces his side. Out comes blood and water. Blood of the Eucharist, water of baptism. Okay, the church fathers read that. But they also saw, here's the fulfillment of Ezekiel's prophecy. From the side of the true temple where right praise took place comes the water that will renew the world. I think that's what they saw. I got 7 seconds. Okay. I'm going to do kingship, though. I'll go just a tad over on this. But is he new David? You bet. Remember the genealogy where you have the three sets of 14 generations? And in Hebrew, you know, every letter corresponds to a number and vice versa. What's 14? The number of Dawid, David. And so what's being communicated? David, David, David's coming. He's called the new David. He's called the son of David. David the warrior, yes, but how does Jesus fight? He fights on that cross. Remember from Genesis, order comes not through violence. Order comes through nonviolence. Order comes through speech and through love. What do we find on the cross? Jesus taking upon himself all the enemies of God's creative intention. Stupidity and hatred and violence and cruelty and injustice and institutional corruption and all of it comes out to meet him. And there he is, like David going naked to meet Goliath. Jesus naked on the cross, facing down the enemies of Israel, but not with violence, not answering fire with fire, but rather conquering evil through this great expression of the divine mercy. I've always been so struck by those great scenes of the resurrected Jesus when he presents to his disciples who had betrayed him, denied him, run away from him, all of that, afraid of or siding with the dark powers. And Jesus shows his wounds. Look what the world has done to me. But then he says, shalom to them. Peace. Think of the peaceful manner by which God gives rise to order at the beginning. And now the peaceful manner by which the true king, the new David, mind you, who's both the new David and God himself coming to shepherd his people. I'll close with this. What's evangelization? Euangelion, right? Good news. Word sent forth from the emperor, from one of his generals, to announce that we won a victory. Euangelion, good news. Jesus, the king, won the victory. He won it on the cross and through the resurrection. And now I want everyone to join his army. The conquering king, yes, but not conquering through the weapons of the world, but through the weapons of love. And I want the world to join this army so as to restore and upbuild and renew creation, to make the world a place of right praise, a place where the God of Israel can set the whole world on fire as he did the burning bush. I think, everyone, that's how the great themes of the Bible come rushing up into our great evangelical task today. And they make this ancient book as relevant as any could possibly be. Listen, God bless you for listening tonight, and happy to be with you for the rest of the conference. Thanks.
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11: Welcome to Catholic Blitz, and today in the hot seat is Father Ken Briganti. Are you ready?
12: Let's go for it.
11: All right, your question is, can someone be rebaptized? And you have 1 minute.
12: No. Next question. Oh, okay. The long answer would be baptism belongs, like with confirmation and holy orders, we call that an indelible mark. You only receive baptism once, confirmation once, you're ordained a deacon once, you're ordained a priest, and those who are bishops are ordained a bishop once. Now, so it leaves this indelible mark on your soul that even when you die and you go into heaven, it is there for all eternity. Now, other sacraments like penance and Eucharist and anointing of the sick, you can receive multiple times. And then matrimony, well, obviously you can only marry once, but if your spouse dies, then you can have the sacrament again. I hope that answers it.
11: Okay. Good job. Come back again for more Catholic Blitz.
13: Prayer is a conversation, and a conversation goes two ways. We speak and we listen. But how do we listen to God? Do we look for signs? I just saw a leaf blow across the street. Am I supposed to leaf my boyfriend? I guess God can use signs, but for the most part, He speaks more simply than that, through Scripture. Every day, before anything else gets into your head, I want you to start by opening the Gospel according to iPhone. It's all right there. Just Google Gospel from Daily Mass. It's really short. Read it. Ask God what He's saying to you through His Word, and then talk to Him from your heart. Make that a daily habit, because if it's not, it'll never happen. Now, you might be thinking, I'm not a monk. I can't pray every morning. Look, I know you're not. That's why I'm only asking you for something that takes about 2 minutes. And if you do that every day, I promise you, it will change your life. 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
15: Tennessee has expanded its safe haven law, giving parents in crisis more places where they can safely surrender a newborn without facing criminal charges. 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
18: The Chaplet of Divine Mercy.
19: In the name of the Father, and of the Son, and of the Holy Spirit. Amen.
20: You expired, Jesus, but the source of life gushed forth for souls, and the ocean of mercy opened up for the whole world. O fount of life, unfathomable divine mercy, envelop the whole world and empty yourself out upon us.
18: O blood and water, which gush forth from the heart of Jesus as a fountain of mercy for us, I trust in you. O blood and water, which gush forth from the heart of Jesus as a fountain of mercy for us, I trust in you. O blood and water, which gush forth from the heart of Jesus as a fountain of mercy for us, I trust in you.
20: Our Father, who art in heaven, hallowed be thy name. Thy kingdom come, thy will be done on earth as it is in heaven.
18: Give us this day our daily bread, and forgive us our trespasses, as we forgive those who trespass against us. And lead us not into temptation, but deliver us from evil. Amen.
20: Hail Mary, full of grace, the Lord is with you. Blessed are you among women, and blessed is the fruit of your womb, Jesus.
18: Holy Mary, Mother of God, pray for us sinners now and at the hour of our death. Amen.
20: I believe in God, the Father Almighty, creator of heaven and earth, and in Jesus Christ, his only Son, our Lord, who was conceived by the Holy Spirit, born of the Virgin Mary, suffered under Pontius Pilate, was crucified, died, and was buried. He descended into hell. On the third day, he rose again from the dead. He ascended into heaven and is seated at the right hand of God, the Father Almighty. From there, he will come to judge the living and the dead.
18: I believe in the Holy Spirit, the Holy Catholic Church, the communion of saints, the forgiveness of sins, the resurrection of the body, and life everlasting. Amen.
20: Eternal Father, I offer you the body and blood, soul and divinity of your dearly beloved Son, our Lord Jesus Christ, in atonement for our sins and those of the whole world. For the sake of his sorrowful passion,
18: have mercy on us and on the whole world.
20: For the sake of his sorrowful passion,
18: have mercy on us and on the whole world.
20: For the sake of his sorrowful passion,
18: have mercy on us and on the whole world.
20: For the sake of his sorrowful passion,
18: have mercy on us and on the whole world.
20: For the sake of his sorrowful passion,
18: have mercy on us and on the whole world.
20: For the sake of his sorrowful passion,
18: have mercy on us and on the whole world.
20: For the sake of his sorrowful passion,
18: have mercy on us and on the whole world.
20: For the sake of his sorrowful passion,
18: have mercy on us and on the whole world.
20: For the sake of his sorrowful passion,
18: have mercy on us and on the whole world.
20: For the sake of his sorrowful passion,
18: have mercy on us and on the whole world.
20: Eternal Father, I offer you the body and blood, soul and divinity of your dearly beloved Son, our Lord Jesus Christ, in atonement for our sins and those of the whole world. For the sake of his sorrowful passion,
18: have mercy on us and on the whole world.
20: For the sake of his sorrowful passion,
18: have mercy on us and on the whole world.
20: For the sake of his sorrowful passion,
18: have mercy on us and on the whole world.
20: For the sake of his sorrowful passion,
18: have mercy on us and on the whole world.
20: For the sake of his sorrowful passion,
18: have mercy on us and on the whole world.
20: For the sake of his sorrowful passion,
18: have mercy on us and on the whole world.
20: For the sake of his sorrowful passion,
18: have mercy on us and on the whole world.
20: For the sake of his sorrowful passion,
18: have mercy on us and on the whole world.
20: For the sake of his sorrowful passion,
18: have mercy on us and on the whole world.
20: For the sake of his sorrowful passion,
18: have mercy on us and on the whole world.
20: Eternal Father, I offer you the body and blood, soul and divinity of your dearly beloved Son, our Lord Jesus Christ, in atonement for our sins and those of the whole world. For the sake of his sorrowful passion,
18: have mercy on us and on the whole world.
20: For the sake of his sorrowful passion,
18: have mercy on us and on the whole world.
20: For the sake of his sorrowful passion,
18: have mercy on us and on the whole world.
20: For the sake of his sorrowful passion,
18: have mercy on us and on the whole world.
20: For the sake of his sorrowful passion,
18: have mercy on us and on the whole world.
20: For the sake of his sorrowful passion,
18: have mercy on us and on the whole world.
20: For the sake of his sorrowful passion,
18: have mercy on us and on the whole world.
20: For the sake of his sorrowful passion,
18: have mercy on us and on the whole world.
20: For the sake of his sorrowful passion,
18: have mercy on us and on the whole world.
20: For the sake of his sorrowful passion,
18: have mercy on us and on the whole world.
20: Eternal Father, I offer you the body and blood, soul and divinity of your dearly beloved Son, our Lord Jesus Christ, in atonement for our sins and those of the whole world. For the sake of his sorrowful passion,
18: have mercy on us and on the whole world.
20: For the sake of his sorrowful passion,
18: have mercy on us and on the whole world.
20: For the sake of his sorrowful passion,
18: have mercy on us and on the whole world.
20: For the sake of his sorrowful passion,
18: have mercy on us and on the whole world.
20: For the sake of his sorrowful passion,
18: have mercy on us and on the whole world.
20: For the sake of his sorrowful passion,
18: have mercy on us and on the whole world.
20: For the sake of his sorrowful passion,
18: have mercy on us and on the whole world.
20: For the sake of his sorrowful passion,
18: have mercy on us and on the whole world.
20: For the sake of his sorrowful passion,
18: have mercy on us and on the whole world.
20: For the sake of his sorrowful passion,
18: have mercy on us and on the whole world.
20: Eternal Father, I offer you the body and blood, soul and divinity of your dearly beloved Son, our Lord Jesus Christ, in atonement for our sins and those of the whole world. For the sake of his sorrowful passion,
18: have mercy on us and on the whole world.
20: For the sake of his sorrowful passion,
18: have mercy on us and on the whole world.
20: For the sake of his sorrowful passion,
18: have mercy on us and on the whole world.
20: For the sake of his sorrowful passion,
18: have mercy on us and on the whole world.
20: For the sake of his sorrowful passion,
18: have mercy on us and on the whole world.
20: For the sake of his sorrowful passion,
18: have mercy on us and on the whole world.
20: For the sake of his sorrowful passion,
18: have mercy on us and on the whole world.
20: For the sake of his sorrowful passion,
18: have mercy on us and on the whole world.
20: For the sake of his sorrowful passion,
18: have mercy on us and on the whole world.
20: For the sake of his sorrowful passion,
18: have mercy on us and on the whole world.
19: Holy God, Holy Mighty One, Holy Immortal One, have mercy on us and on the whole world. Holy God, Holy Mighty One, Holy Immortal One, have mercy on us and on the whole world. Holy God, Holy Mighty One, Holy Immortal One, have mercy on us and on the whole world.
20: Eternal God, in whom mercy is endless and the treasury of compassion inexhaustible, look kindly upon us and increase your mercy in us, that in difficult moments we might not despair nor become despondent, but with great confidence submit ourselves to your holy will, which is love and mercy itself.
19: In the name of the Father, and of the Son, and of the Holy Spirit. Amen.
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1: Welcome, friends. This is Peter Herbeck, your host, and this is Fire on the Earth. And we have with us again today our guest this week, Dr. Ralph Martin. And Ralph is the president of Renewal Ministries, and he and I have been working together for, almost 40 years in different ways together in mission. And Ralph has recently written a book, The Coming Judgment, Are We Ready? And it's a theme that's really been a part of his preaching and teaching for many years, but this book is a beautiful culmination of very, very clear teaching, very clear understanding of what Jesus and the apostles taught about the four last things, what the saints taught about it, what the magisterium continues to teach about it, that's critical for us. And it's really foundational. It's foundational teaching for the Christian life. In fact, we will not walk in the blessing of the Lord with the confidence and the renewed mind that we need if we don't lay hold of this biblical worldview that's present here. And this is a wonderful book to be able to access that and to kind of get a refresher for those who feel like you've really got it down anyway. So, Ralph, welcome back.
2: Well, thanks, Peter. And we were just getting into an important topic when we had to end yesterday, and we were talking about Jesus is not a house cat.
1: Yeah.
2: And you were mentioning how sometimes people say, well, I don't like that aspect of Jesus. This is what I like type of thing. Picking and choosing what they like from what Jesus says, what they find comforting and affirming. And that is so wrong. That is so missing the point of who Jesus is. And I began talking about how John the Baptist introduces Jesus as the one who will take away the sins of the world, the one who will baptize in the Holy Spirit. But right at the beginning of John introducing Jesus, he says, and he's going to separate the wheat from the chaff, and the wheat's going to be brought into the barn, and the chaff is going to be burned with unquenchable fire, right there at the beginning. So we get the first part, take away sins, but we don't pay too much attention to it. We hear the second part, baptized in the Holy Spirit, but don't really know what that means. And the third thing, we just kind of like ignore, like, what's that all about? What's the separating the wheat and the chaff?

0: And gives him a prophecy to prophesy. And what does he prophesy? He says, this child will be a sign of contradiction. He'll be the cause for the rise and the fall of many in Israel. He'll reveal the secrets of hearts. And you, Mary, a sword's going to pierce your heart. Whoa. So we have another extremely significant introduction of Jesus, also describing his identity. Yeah. It says it's not going to be easy. He's going to cause a crisis in people's lives. There's people who are going to recognize in him the Holy One of God, are going to repent from their sins. There's others who are saying, I don't like what you're doing by revealing the secrets of my hearts. And later on in Luke's gospel, it talks about what the secrets of the hearts are that Jesus reveals. Lust, greed, envy, jealousy, unforgiveness, hatred. When those things get revealed by the Holy Spirit or by the word of Jesus, you're left with the decision. Am I going to like hate the person who's revealing these secrets? Do I love these things, these secrets in my heart, more than I want to be free of them? And that's going to really cause a crisis. And those who are willing to say, yes, I'm a sinner. Yes, I hate. Yes, I'm greedy. Yes, I envy. Yes, I lust. I want to be healed. I want to confess. I want to return from these things and accept the mercy that's offering to me by Jesus, the forgiveness of sins, or pick up stones and try to stone them.
1: Yeah.
0: And so it's like right from the very beginning, his identity is announced clearly. And it, then it plays out in the rest of his ministry.
1: Yeah, it really does. And the description you're making, and Jesus is the great physician or whatever, he diagnoses the actual condition of the human heart, and he's saying, look what's in there. And he wants to say, what he says, you need a new heart. I'm going to give you a new heart, fulfilling Jeremiah and Ezekiel, the prophets coming, because your heart is sin sick. It's dying, and I'm going to give you a new heart. But you got to trust me and believe me. And there's that moment like, no, that's not who I am. The temptation to deny what's there and to not want to hear the full words of the great surgeon or the great physician who's giving us a perfect diagnosis of the actual condition of our lives before the living God.
0: Yeah, and it's because people sense the radicalness of what's necessary for sin to be forgiven. We need to actually repent. We need to actually humble ourselves. We need to actually be willing to have our heart be purified. We need to be able to give up those things we're clinging to that we love so much, that we take so much comfort from, that actually are darkening our minds and weakening our wills. Actually, we become enslaved. We become slaves to these things, but we're so smart because we're getting so much pleasure out of this, so much enjoyment out of hating people, or so much. We feel like we're so smart because we know how to take advantage of people in business and cheat them and lie. The challenge, do I want to be free of those things? Do I believe who's speaking to me? Do I believe that God is giving me a chance here to be free of these things and to actually live a new life, to have a new heart, to have purity of heart, to have hope for the future, to believe what he tells me about the eternal consequences of holding on to these things and not repenting?
1: Yeah, and there's a judgment that comes in the preached word.
0: Yes.
1: The diagnosis. And there's a judgment there.
0: Yes.
1: And it's an initial judgment, but there will be a final judgment, which is part of what Jesus is preaching, teaching us, and the apostles speak about with such urgency.
0: Yeah.
1: They're screaming, wake up, wake up, wake up.
0: That famous passage that everybody's so familiar with, John chapter 3, verse 16, that gives a good short summary of the gospel. It's true. It says, God so loved the world. It's all about love. The whole darn thing is about love. We wouldn't be existing if God didn't love us into existence. But what this passage about is John chapter 3 is that he loves us in our sin. He loves us after we've fallen. He loves us after we've rebelled. He's loved us after we've kind of grossly turned into murderers and haters and adulterers and all the other things. And he loves us in such an amazing way. Who could ever imagine that the love would be shown to us in the Word becoming flesh? I mean, who could imagine the eternal, infinite, powerful, holy, totally self-sufficient God actually becoming one of us, my goodness, so that we could actually hear him in human words and see him with our own eyes and touch him with our hands And Jesus said,

0: says, if you've seen me, you've seen the Father. And then John the Evangelist says, we saw him, we touched him, we felt him, we experienced him, and we're giving testimony to you. And this is what the Gospels are. It's a testimony of those who actually personally encountered the Lord, who touched him, who heard him, who spent time with him, and knowing, eventually understanding what Jesus was saying to them, if you've seen me, you've seen the Father. Believe that the Father's in me, and the Father was in Jesus, reaching out to us. And so, who could imagine? Anyway, John 3:16, God loved the world so much, he gave his only Son. But it wasn't like a gift without strings attached. Mm-hmm. It was a completely generous gift. It was intended for every person on the face of the earth. God so loved the world, he gave his only Son, that whoever would believe in him, whoever would trust Jesus because of the things they saw Jesus do and the words they heard him speak, nobody's ever spoken like this, nobody's ever done these things before. If they didn't close their heart to the light that God was giving them to believe, we can't believe just on our natural reason. Natural reason can take us to a certain point, but then Jesus says, nobody can come to me unless the Father draw him. But the Father is trying to draw people. He's sending the Holy Spirit to give light to our minds and open us to where we can actually turn from our darkness and turn from our rebellion. Whoever believes in him will not perish, but have eternal life. Now, a lot of times, even in the church's liturgy, when they use John 3:16 as an antiphon, they sometimes leave out the phrase, will not perish. It is almost like an allergy to consequences. There's an allergy to there being eternal consequences to how we live and how we believe and how we respond to Jesus. One of the reasons why I've written the book is that I want to deliver people from the delusion that there's no consequences to not believing in Jesus and not obeying him. And it's such a deal, eternal life or perish. Yeah. How stupid do you have to be to not take the deal?
1: Yeah, or to keep putting it off.
0: Or to not go through the initial pain of conversion and repentance. Yes, it hurts. Yes, it hurts to let go of the things that we're addicted to. Yes, it hurts to let go of the things that we're taking pleasure from, but they're things that will kill us. And we have to go through the initial pain of conversion, the initial pain of repentance in order to come into and begin to experience, even here on this earth, the glorious freedom of the sons and daughters of God. And keep in mind that this is not just for life on this earth. This is for forever. This is for perishing forever in hell or eternal life. And eternal life is such a gift. It's not just a prolongation of human life. It's life raised to a level that we never could imagine. Peter, when I was a boy, I really liked the superhero comic books.
1: Oh, yeah.
0: I like Tarzan and Superman and Batman. and I really wanted to be like them. I wish that Tarzan would come to my room sometime and take me to the jungle so I could swing through the trees, or Superman would let me help him on his missions. And what we're really talking about is the fulfillment of those dreams. We do desire to have a life that doesn't end. Mm-hmm. A life that isn't limited by the frailty of our human bodies and the shortness of our lifespan. We want to have a love that lasts forever, but everything dies, everything goes away. And yet Jesus is here promising us the possibility of eternal life, a life that never ends, but a life also that's higher, that's transformed, that's transfigured, that's literally supernatural.
1: Yeah, hearing God's word is thinking how easy it is for us human beings to kind of reduce the word, the gospel, to, look, I just need to behave, like almost like a moral system, and I just need to be a good person, and missing the total diagnosis that we're talking about here and the cost of why Jesus came. You know, he didn't come just to say, be a good person or be a mensch, you know, just be a good guy.
0: Yeah.
1: Don't hurt people. That's true, too, but it's he brought a razor-sharp, laser-shot clarity about the actual condition of the entire world and everybody in that world. And the and where that world came from, and where that world is going.
0: Yes.
1: And I mean, he's really sending up flares, and that's because he loves. That's because he cares. That's because he's ready to die and give everything to come down from heaven.
0: Yes.
1: To come down from heaven and set off those flares for us.
0: He's dying for us to be saved.
1: Yes. Yes. Exactly. Exactly. Yeah. Well, Ralph, I'm so glad we have a few more days, and we'll touch on some of the topics in the book as well. Friends, if you've been blessed by this in any way, I encourage you to go out and buy the book. Go to our website at renewalministries.net. Good place to stop. There's a lot of free stuff there, a lot of TV, video, articles. It's all there for free. And you can get the book there, or you can get it at Amazon as well. Until tomorrow, this is Peter Herbeck and Ralph Martin. 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God bless you. Hope you can join us tomorrow.
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8: This is Life News Radio. I'm Jim Anderson. Various pro-life actions are working against the distribution of chemical abortion drug mifepristone. This week, Alabama is putting those who illegally market and distribute the abortion pills on notice. Not only are abortions illegal, Alabama Attorney General Steve Marshall says these companies are deceiving consumers about the very real dangers of these drugs. Other states are urging U.S. Environmental Protection Agency action against pollution by the progesterone blocker in U.S. waters. Legislation in New Jersey wants to allow civil action against anyone who is construed to intimidate or interfere with abortion access. Pro-life advocates say that creates broad First Amendment threats against peaceful opposition to abortion. A-2218 is scheduled for an assembly vote Thursday, then reconciliation and possible passage soon. This is Life News Radio.
9: Persecution around the world has manifested itself through the centuries, but it is worse today than ever before. 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
8: Legislation introduced in the Upper British House of Lords proposes that a government report be made annually documenting the full extent of abortion complications in Britain. It's given only a modest chance of leaving the upper chamber of Parliament and making it through the House of Commons. The action focuses attention, however, on disparities between data provided by abortion providers and government analyses of longer-term effects from abortion. For pro-life headlines delivered to your email address daily, sign up at lifenews.com. 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

0: The Glorious Mysteries of the Holy Rosary with Mother Angelica and the nuns of Our Lady of the Angels Monastery.
1: In the name of the Father, and of the Son, and of the Holy Spirit.
2: Amen.
1: I believe in God, the Father Almighty, Creator of heaven and earth, and in Jesus Christ, His only Son, our Lord, who was conceived by the Holy Spirit, born of the Virgin Mary, suffered under Pontius Pilate, was crucified, died, and was buried. He descended into hell. The third day he rose again from the dead. He ascended into heaven and sits at the right hand of God, the Father Almighty, from whence he shall come to judge the living and the dead.

0: Our Father, who art in heaven, hallowed be thy name. Thy kingdom come, thy will be done on earth as it is in heaven.
1: Give us this day our daily bread, and forgive us our trespasses, as we forgive those who trespass against us. And lead us not into temptation, but deliver us from evil. Amen.
0: Hail Mary, full of grace, the Lord is with thee. Blessed art thou among women, and blessed is the fruit of thy womb, Jesus.
1: Holy Mary, Mother of God, pray for us sinners now and at the hour of our death. Amen.
0: Hail Mary, full of grace, the Lord is with thee. Blessed art thou among women, and blessed is the fruit of thy womb, Jesus. Hail Mary, full of grace, the Lord is with thee. Blessed art thou amongst women, and blessed is the fruit of thy womb, Jesus.
1: Holy Mary, Mother of God, pray for us sinners now and at the hour of our death. Amen.
0: Glory be to the Father, and to the Son, and to the Holy Spirit. The first glorious mystery, the resurrection.
2: All the trials, sufferings, heartaches, and disappointments will seem as nothing compared to the glory your sufferings merited for us. They shall all seem like a dream, and the vision of your face will fill our souls with exquisite joy.
0: Our Father, who art in heaven, hallowed be thy name. Thy kingdom come, thy will be done on earth as it is in heaven.
1: Give us this day our daily bread, and forgive us our trespasses, as we forgive those who trespass against us. And lead us not into temptation, but deliver us from evil. Amen.
0: Hail Mary, full of grace, the Lord is with thee. Blessed art thou among women, and blessed is the fruit of thy womb, Jesus.
1: Holy Mary, Mother of God, pray for us sinners now and at the hour of our death. Amen.
0: Hail Mary, full of grace, the Lord is with thee. Blessed art thou amongst women, and blessed is the fruit of thy womb, Jesus.
1: Holy Mary, Mother of God, pray for us sinners now and at the hour of our death.
0: Hail Mary, full of grace, the Lord is with thee. Blessed art thou amongst women, and blessed is the fruit of thy womb, Jesus.
1: Holy Mary, Mother of God, pray for us sinners now and at the hour of our death. Amen.
0: Hail Mary, full of grace, the Lord is with thee. Blessed art thou among women, and blessed is the fruit of thy womb, Jesus.
1: Holy Mary, Mother of God, pray for us sinners now and at the hour of our death. Amen.
0: Hail Mary, full of grace, the Lord is with thee. Blessed art thou among women, and blessed is the fruit of thy womb, Jesus.

0: thou amongst women, and blessed is the fruit of thy womb, Jesus.
1: Holy Mary, Mother of God, pray for us sinners now and at the hour of our death. Amen.
0: Hail Mary, full of grace, the Lord is with thee. Blessed art thou amongst women, and blessed is the fruit of thy womb, Jesus.

0: grace, the Lord is with you. Blessed art thou amongst women, and blessed is the fruit of thy womb, Jesus.
1: Holy Mary, Mother of God, pray for us sinners now and at the hour of our death. Amen.
0: Glory be to the Father, and to the Son, and to the Holy Spirit.
1: As it was in the beginning, is now, and ever shall be, world without end. Amen.
0: O my Jesus,
1: forgive us our sins, save us from the fires of hell, and lead all souls to heaven, especially those in most need of thy mercy.
0: The second glorious mystery, the Ascension.
2: Dear Jesus, we want to rise above the demands of our emotions and have the courage to live in spirit and truth. Grant us the faith that is always aware of the invisible reality, the hope that trusts in your promises, and the love that seeks not itself.
0: Our Father, who art in heaven, hallowed be thy name. Thy kingdom come, thy will be done, on earth as it is in heaven.
1: Give us this day our daily bread, and forgive us our trespasses, as we forgive those who trespass against us. And lead us not into temptation, but deliver us from evil. Amen.
0: Hail Mary, full of grace, the Lord is with thee. Blessed art thou among women, and blessed is the fruit of thy womb, Jesus.
1: Holy Mary, Mother of God, pray for us sinners now and at the hour of our death. Amen.
0: Hail Mary, full of grace, the Lord is with thee. Blessed art thou amongst women, and blessed is the fruit of thy womb, Jesus.
1: Holy Mary, Mother of God, pray for us sinners now and at the hour of our death. Amen.
0: Hail Mary, full of grace, the Lord is with thee. Blessed art thou among women, and blessed is the fruit of thy womb, Jesus.
1: Holy Mary, Mother of God, pray for us sinners now and at the hour of our death. Amen.
0: Hail Mary, full of grace, the Lord is with thee. Blessed art thou amongst women, and blessed is the fruit of thy womb, Jesus.
1: Holy Mary, Mother of God, pray for us sinners now and at the hour of our death. Amen.
0: Hail Mary, full of grace, the Lord is with thee. Blessed art thou among women, and blessed is the fruit of thy womb, Jesus.
1: Holy Mary, Mother of God, pray for us sinners now and at the hour of our death. Amen.
0: Hail Mary, full of grace, the Lord is with thee. Blessed art thou amongst women, and blessed is the fruit of thy womb, Jesus.
1: Holy

0: women, and blessed is the fruit of thy womb, Jesus.
1: Holy Mary, Mother of God, pray for us sinners now and at the hour of our death. Amen.
0: Hail Mary, full of grace, the Lord is with thee. Blessed art thou amongst women, and blessed is the fruit of thy womb, Jesus.
1: Holy Mary,
0: Hail Mary, full of grace, the Lord is with thee. Blessed art thou among women, and blessed is the fruit of thy womb, Jesus.

0: full of grace, the Lord is with thee. Blessed art thou among women, and blessed is the fruit of thy womb, Jesus.
1: Holy Mary, Mother of God, pray for us sinners, now and at the hour of our death. Amen.
0: Glory be to the Father, and to the Son, and to the Holy Spirit.
1: As it was in the beginning, is now, and ever shall be, world without end. Amen.
0: O my Jesus,
1: forgive us our sins, save us from the fires of hell, and lead all souls to heaven, especially those in most need of your mercy.
0: The third glorious mystery, the descent of the Holy Spirit.
2: Holy Spirit, give to us an increase of your gifts and the grace that assures your presence in our souls.
0: Our Father, who art in heaven, hallowed be thy name. Thy kingdom come, thy will be done on earth as it is in heaven.
1: Give us this day our daily bread, and forgive us our trespasses, as we forgive those who trespass against us. And lead us not into temptation, but deliver us from evil. Amen.
0: Hail Mary, full of grace, the Lord is with thee. Blessed art thou among women, and blessed is the fruit of thy womb, Jesus.
1: Holy Mary, Mother of God, pray for us sinners now and at the hour of our death. Amen.
0: Hail Mary, full of grace, the Lord is with thee. Blessed art thou amongst women, and blessed is the fruit of thy womb, Jesus.

0: Lord is with thee. Blessed art thou amongst women, and blessed is the fruit of thy womb, Jesus.
1: Holy Mary, Mother of God, pray for us sinners now and at the hour of our death. Amen.
0: Hail Mary, full of grace, the Lord is with thee. Blessed art thou among women, and blessed is the fruit of thy womb, Jesus.
1: Holy Mary, Mother of God, pray for us sinners now and at the hour of our death. Amen.
0: Hail Mary, full of grace, the Lord is with thee. Blessed art thou among women, and blessed is the fruit of thy womb, Jesus.
1: Holy Mary, Mother of God, pray for us sinners now and at the hour of our death. Amen.
0: Hail Mary, full of grace, the Lord is with thee. Blessed art thou amongst the women, and blessed is the fruit of thy womb, Jesus.
1: Holy Mary, Mother of God, pray for us sinners now and at the hour of our death. Amen.
0: Hail Mary, full of grace, the Lord is with thee. Blessed art thou among women, and blessed is the fruit of thy womb, Jesus.

0: The Lord is with thee. Blessed art thou amongst women, and blessed is the fruit of thy womb, Jesus.
1: Holy Mary, Mother of God, pray for us sinners now and at the hour of our death. Amen.
0: Hail Mary, full of grace, the Lord is with thee. Blessed art thou amongst women, and blessed is the fruit of thy womb, Jesus.

0: with thee. 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Glory be to the Father, and to the Son, and to the Holy Spirit.
1: As it was in the beginning, is now, and ever shall be, world without end. Amen.
0: O my Jesus,
1: forgive us our sins, save us from the fires of hell, and lead all souls to heaven, especially those who most need thy mercy.
0: The fourth glorious mystery, the Assumption.
2: Dear Mary, Queen and Mother, let your assumption into heaven give us the assurance and courage to be Christians in word and deed. Let us rise above the things of this world so that our thoughts may be with you in heaven.
0: Our Father, who art in heaven, hallowed be thy name, thy kingdom come, thy will be done on earth as it is in heaven.
1: Give us this day our daily bread, and forgive us our trespasses, as we forgive those who trespass against us. And lead us not into temptation, but deliver us from evil. Amen.
0: Hail Mary, full of grace, the Lord is with thee. Blessed art thou amongst the women, and blessed is the fruit of thy womb, Jesus.

0: Je suis thee, blessed art thou amongst women, and blessed is the fruit of thy womb, Jesus.
1: Holy Mary, Mother of God, pray for us sinners now and at the hour of our death. Amen.
0: Hail Mary, full of grace, the Lord is with thee. Blessed art thou amongst women, and blessed is the fruit of thy womb, Jesus.

0: Jesus, the Lord is with thee. Blessed art thou amongst women, and blessed is the fruit of thy womb, Jesus.
1: Holy Mary, Mother of God, pray for us sinners now and at the hour of our death. Amen.
0: Hail Mary, full of grace, the Lord is with thee. Blessed art thou amongst women, and blessed is the fruit of thy womb, Jesus.
1: Holy Mary, Mother of God, pray for us sinners now and at the hour of our death. Amen.
0: Hail Mary, full of grace, the Lord is with thee. Blessed art thou amongst women, and blessed is the fruit of thy womb, Jesus.
1: Holy Mary, Mother of God, pray for us sinners now and at the hour of our death. Amen.
0: Hail Mary, full of grace, the Lord is with thee. Blessed art thou amongst women, and blessed is the fruit of thy womb.

0: amongst women, and blessed is the fruit of thy womb, Jesus. Hail Mary, full of grace, the Lord is with thee. Blessed art thou among women, and blessed is the fruit of thy womb, Jesus.
1: Holy Mary, Mother of God, pray for us sinners now and at the hour of our death. Amen.
0: Glory be to the Father, and to the Son, and to the Holy Spirit. Jesus,
1: forgive us our sins, save us from the fires of hell, lead all souls to heaven, especially those who most need thy mercy.
0: The fifth glorious mystery, the coronation.
2: Dear Mother, the justice of God was not satisfied with reuniting your body and soul, so your divine Son, King and Lord, deigned to crown you as Queen of heaven and earth.
0: Our Father, who art in heaven, hallowed be thy name, thy kingdom come, thy will be done on earth as it is in heaven.
1: Give us this day our daily bread, and forgive us our trespasses, as we forgive those who trespass against us. And lead us not into temptation, but deliver us.
0: Hail Mary, full of grace, the Lord is with thee. Blessed art thou among women, and blessed is the fruit of thy womb, Jesus.
1: Holy Mary, Mother of God, pray for us sinners now and at the hour of our death. Amen.
0: Hail Mary, full of grace, the Lord is with thee. Blessed art thou among women, and blessed is the fruit of thy womb, Jesus.
1: Holy Mary, Mother of God, pray for us sinners now and at the hour of our death. Amen.
0: Hail Mary, full of grace, the Lord is with thee. Blessed art thou among women, and blessed is the fruit of thy womb, Jesus.
1: Holy Mary,
0: Hail Mary, full of grace, the Lord is with thee. Blessed art thou among women, and blessed is the fruit of thy womb, Jesus.
1: Holy Mary, Mother of God, pray for us sinners, now and at the hour of our death. Amen.
0: Hail Mary, full of grace, the Lord is with thee. Blessed art thou amongst women, and blessed is the fruit of thy womb, Jesus. Hail Mary, full of grace, the Lord is with thee. Blessed art thou amongst women, and blessed is the fruit of thy womb, Jesus.
1: Holy Mary, Mother of God, pray for us sinners now and at the hour of our death. Amen.
0: Hail Mary, full of grace, the Lord is with thee. Blessed art thou amongst women, and blessed is the fruit of thy womb.

0: thy womb, Jesus.
1: Holy Mary, Mother of God, pray for us sinners now and at the hour of our death. Amen.
0: Hail Mary, full of grace, the Lord is with thee. Blessed art thou amongst women, and blessed is the fruit of thy womb, Jesus. Glory be to the Father, and to the Son, and to the Holy Spirit.
1: As it was in the beginning, is now, and ever shall be, world without end. Amen.
0: O my Jesus,
1: forgive us.

0: Pray for us, Holy Mother of God.
1: That we may be worthy of the promises of Christ.
0: Let us pray. O God,
1: whose only begotten Son, by his life, death, and resurrection, has purchased us the glorious eternal life, grant us
0: may the divine assistance remain always with us.
1: And may the souls of the faithful departed, through the mercy of God, rest in peace.
0: Amen. In the name of the Father, and the Son, and the Holy Spirit.
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4: In the midst of our culture today, in this age of relativism, which wants to grant Jesus some significance, but not so much, so we'll give him wise man, great leader, inspiring preacher, great teacher, prophet. You don't get that option when you claim to be God. What reasons do we have to believe that he is who he said he is? And it's important, again, to employ the use of our reason and to understand that faith is not blind. My faith, and please God, the faith of everyone here, is not blind. It rests on something. It rests on a number of things, not least of which is my own experience of God, but it also has something substantial which can be claimed through history. We're not talking about a galaxy long, long ago, far, far away when we talk about Jesus. We're talking about a precise moment in history which has been testified to by countless testimonies, and you and I have access to them.
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0: It is Wednesday, the 17th of June. Let's begin by praying St. Augustine's probably most famous prayer. In the name of the Father, and the Son, and the Holy Spirit. Late have I loved you, O beauty ever ancient, ever new. You were within me, but I was outside, and it was there that I searched for you. In my unloveliness, I plunged into the lovely things which you created. You were with me, but I was not with you. Created things kept me from you, yet if they had not been in you, they would not have been at all. You called, you shouted, and you broke through my deafness. You flashed, you shone, and you dispelled my blindness. You breathed your fragrance on me, I drew in breath, and now I pant for you. I have tasted you, now I hunger and thirst for more. You touched me, and I burned for your peace. Amen. It is a better way to start a Wednesday morning, the Sunrise Morning Show here on the EWTN Global Catholic Radio Network. I'm Matt Swaim. Anna Mitchell has news. Paul Lockman at the controls. And up this hour, Dina Dwyer-Owens is back from the Camino de Santiago. She walked the pilgrimage route through Portugal and Spain and learned some pretty cool things along the way that she'll share with us. Chris McGregor has some insights into the Office of Readings. Gary Zimak will join us at the bottom of the hour to look at Jesus as the Good Shepherd, and we'll check in with Joseph Pierce, who's been going through great books for good men. So stay with us if you can. Right now, it is 2 minutes past the hour. Here's Anna Mitchell with news.
1: Good morning. Leaders at the Group of Seven Summit have thrown their support behind President Donald Trump's tentative agreement with Iran. The specifics remain unclear, and Trump does face some skepticism from some allies like Israel. The agreement is set to be signed on Friday in Switzerland. Trump plans to meet Indian Prime Minister Narendra Modi today amid tensions over recent U.S. military strike near the Strait of Hormuz that killed three Indian sailors. Trade with China and how to regulate artificial intelligence are on the menu. With the contentious future of artificial intelligence and U.S. dominance in the industry on the G7's last day. Charles de Ledesma reports.
2: President Donald Trump and other national leaders are closing the formal G7 talks with sessions on the future of artificial intelligence and economic expansion. Several leading AI companies, including OpenAI, Google DeepMind and Anthropic, are attending the sessions on AI and economic growth. The G7 leaders spent the bulk of the meetings on Tuesday discussing the war between Russia and Ukraine and a tentative deal to end the Iran war. Trump did not reveal details of the agreement on the latter, expected to be signed by the US and Iran on Friday in Switzerland. The US president will stop outside Paris for a glitzy dinner at the Palace of Versailles before he jets back to Washington later Wednesday. I'm Charles de Ledesma.
1: Pope Leo has welcomed the US-Iran deal. Speaking to reporters, the Pope said, "Thank God there is at least this memorandum that they will officially sign on Friday." He said, quote, "There will still be several points to be established, but it is always better to do so through dialogue, through negotiation, rather than returning to war," end quote. The Holy Father sent a video message to the 10th Austrian World Summit highlighting faith, hope, and love as themes that can help reflect on the climate crisis. From Vatican Radio, Isabella de Carvalho reports.
3: The environmental crisis is not an isolated issue, but rather the ecological aspect of the contemporary socio-economic crisis.
4: Pope Leo highlighted the importance of the equal dignity of all human beings and the value of fundamental human rights, both of which, he insisted, can be adequately ensured through the proper implementation of the principles of the common good, the universal destination of goods, subsidiarity, solidarity, and social justice. In his video message, the Pope emphasized that these essential personal and social matters are intimately connected to the climate crisis, which he said is a critical manifestation of the wider socioeconomic crisis.
3: Unless they are addressed, no technical solutions for protecting the environment will have a chance of achieving their desired end.
4: In this regard, Pope Leo insisted on the need to pay attention to the poorest and those most vulnerable to environmental degradation. The Pope then pointed out how religions and faith reinforce the overall desire to protect life and care for nature, as they see creation as a divine gift. Pope Leo also recognized that there is a lot of fear today, as peace seems to be increasingly threatened by a lack of respect for creation, the plundering of natural resources, and a progressive decline in the quality of life due to climate change. He urged international cooperation and a cohesive and forward-looking multilateralism, and insisted to have hope, which can be a powerful driving force. The Pope believes it is possible to have just transitions towards societies where common good prevails over profit and economic models are rooted in solidarity and common dignity.
3: Yet this requires wealthier countries to meet their obligations to support poorer countries financially. We also need the development of a new person-centered international financial framework to ensure that all countries, especially the poorest and those most vulnerable to climate disasters, can reach their full potential.
4: I'm Isabella de Carvalho.
1: And Lionel Messi delivered his first World Cup hat trick and matched Miroslav Klose's career scoring record before thousands of Argentina fans packed into Arrowhead Stadium for a match against Algeria in the World Cup last night. The defending champions went on to win 3-0. Pretty impressive.
0: Congratulations.
1: We were watching the Spanish broadcast of it. And the announcer, whenever Messi has something, he's like, Messi, Messi, Messi, Messi, go! And he did it 3 times.
0: Okay. The Messi, Messi, Messi, or the goal?
1: Or both, all of it? Both.
0: Okay.
1: That's how he did it.
0: In triplicate.
1: You need to watch the World Cup, Matt.
0: I have not had the time, Anna Mitchell.
1: Whatever.
0: There's a lot happening in the universe. I'm doing my best. It's baseball season. I'm listening. I don't even watch baseball. I just listen to it on the radio. Anna Mitchell, this is why I got into the radio, is because I love listening to baseball on the radio.
1: It's good stuff.
0: I picture all my interactions with you as basically stuff that happens between pitches.
1: So true.
0: It is what it is.
1: I get it.
0: Well, we are glad that you're with us here on this Wednesday, the 17th of June. Thanks for being with us on the EWTN Global Catholic Radio Network. It's 7 minutes past the hour. Thanks so much, Anna Mitchell. The Sunrise Morning Show continues. I'm Matt Swaim, and it's always great to catch up with Dina Dwyer Owens. And you can find her and a lot of her different projects at dinadwyerowens.com. That's where she can also connect you with her Create Your Culture or Your Better Future workbooks. Good morning, Dina.
5: Good morning, Matt.
0: I'm excited to hear about more having to do, you know, we've been covering the Pope's trip to Spain, but you did a little bit of one yourself. You didn't have the same kind of transportation that he's got right now, but you did manage to get from point to point in Spain and Portugal as well. Tell us a little bit about your pilgrimage.
5: Yes, just returned from a Camino that started in Porto, Portugal, and of course ended in Compostela. And it was just absolutely beautiful for so many reasons. And yes, you can't compare the transportation to the Pope's. You're right.
0: Well, that being said, this is a path that has been walked by pilgrims for we're talking centuries that people have been doing this path. And there's a lot of little nuggets of wisdom and little roadside shrines along the way. What are some of the things that caught your eye as you were on this pilgrimage?
5: There's so much to take in. You know, it's the best type of, it's not a vacation. We are not tourists. We are pilgrims. But the things you get to see wearing a pilgrimage like that, you just don't see otherwise, driving in a car, you know, or even riding a bike. And so we're passing vineyards along the way. We're walking through eucalyptus forest. And yet all these little ancient churches are really what pulled me in. We have mass every morning. And these churches could be as little as 300 years old, but as old as 900 years old.
0: And 300 years old? That's still 50 years older than America, Dina. I mean, come on. That's crazy.
5: I know. You just have to put things into perspective. But one little church we went into, and nobody was there. It was just another couple on pilgrimage and I that walked in, and there was the Pilgrim's Beatitudes. And that really struck me. We all just stood there and read them and really reflected on them since I've returned.
0: Part of this is because you're probably sort of tired and worn and experienced a lot by the time you read these Beatitudes, so they hit you a little bit different than if somebody had just forwarded them to you in an email or something like that. But what are some of the Beatitudes that really resonated with you, especially because you've been walking this path for a while when you encountered them?
5: Well, the very first one, blessed are you, pilgrim, if you discover that the Camino opens your eyes to what is not seen. And that has to do with way more than just what you're visibly seeing, although there's so much beauty to be seen. It has a lot to do with the people you're walking with, people that are coming all the way from the French Pyrenees Mountains doing the whole 500-mile pilgrimage, and everybody's coming from a different place spiritually as well as physically, and just the kindness of the people. Here we are from all over the world. We don't know each other along the way, but I did not meet one unkind person. So really, your eyes are open to the goodness God has given us in each person, no matter where they're from. When you're on pilgrimage, you recognize that versus the hustle and bustle of every day.
0: Well, there's a lot in these Beatitudes that you sent that are about slowing down, about being reflective, about thinking about who's with you right now. I loved the eighth Beatitude here. It says, blessed are you, pilgrim, if you seek the truth and make your way a life and your life a way, in search of who is the way and the truth and the life. It really kind of emphasizes the fact that life itself is a pilgrimage, right? This is, I think it was St. Catherine of Siena who said, you know, all the way to heaven is heaven because he said, I am the way. I mean, there is this sense in which, you know, there are a lot of people who are not walking from Portugal to Spain this morning, but they're going through the hours of the day as pilgrims.
5: You're absolutely right, and that's how we should look at each one of our days. When I think back to, you know, my work life and all those years walking with so many different people and loving them and, you know, showing them respect and dignity, that they are God's creation. It's really beautiful, you know, the work that we get to do, and if we treat it as a pilgrimage, all the good that can be received and given, right? We are to give, but we always receive, because it really is just a beautiful thing. Work is beautiful. And I know all the listeners out there, everybody's got something they're doing today that involves work. But if we treat every day as a pilgrimage and we're there to commune and we're there to serve one another, gosh, the day ends so much better.
0: There's a sentiment in Beatitude number 5 where, I mean, just to paraphrase it, it says, blessed are you, pilgrim, when your backpack starts getting empty and your heart starts getting full. Think about how, as we go through life, you know, sometimes when we're younger and trying to buy a house and everything that goes along with the house and trying to get stuff for our kids. And now every time I visit my parents, Dina, they're trying to, like, send me home with another box of things. My parents are getting rid of everything. I'm, like, so sympathetic, because I'm like, I want to get rid of everything at this point in my life, too. I'd rather have stuff in my heart, stuff in my life, stuff in my relationships than just, like, stuff, like George Carlin stuff. I want less things and more love the older that I get.
5: Why don't we realize that earlier when we're buying all this stuff?
0: You save so much money if you realize that earlier. My goodness.
5: And life becomes so much more complicated with all this stuff we have to manage, right? First of all, there's just messes in our house because there's too much stuff, and that will bog your mind down. You're so right. Matt, before we end today, there's something I really want to talk about. It kind of has to do with this stuff. So when we think about our own stuff and, you know, how that can consume us, sometimes it's that stuff, too, that we're living with, right? The things that we worry about, how we feel and how somebody made us feel.
0: The emotional luggage, right?
5: That is can be such a waste, too. And on this physical pilgrimage, and again, we all experience pilgrimage every day, but in this Porto to Spain pilgrimage, it's amazing how people forget their own stuff, their pains and their aches and their complaints when they walk along somebody else whose life is so much more challenging than theirs. We had a sister with us, and she is so beautiful, and she has plantar fasciitis in her foot, right? Just really painful to walk.
0: She did the Camino with plantar fasciitis?
5: She did, and you know what?
0: I would never complain again if I was walking with her. My goodness.
5: Let me tell you, but she forgot about it. I don't think it really, the pain really went away. She was so engaged in hearing from others and listening to others and walking alongside others, that she ended up doing full days. It was incredible. But she kind of let go of her junk, even though there's real pain in her foot, because she was so interested in serving others and hearing what they had to say and what was going on in their lives.
0: So, Dina, I really have Just one kind of quick question to wrap this up. Will this change the way you do Lent, and will this change the way you pack for your next trip?
5: Absolutely. I'm taking one small suitcase on my next trip, which is coming up very soon.
0: Yeah, probably carrying a whole bunch, a whole lot less into your next trip. We've got DinaDwyerOwens.com linked at sunrisemorningshow.com. Have a great day, Dina. Thanks for sharing a little bit of your pilgrimage.
5: Thank you, Matt. Keep up the God work.
0: All right, we will do our best. It is a quarter past. We're back with headlines right after this.
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1: Hi, this is Mike Aquilino with a few words about St. Jerome. Praised as the greatest Bible scholar in the ancient world, St. Jerome translated the Bible not just once, but several times. Breaking new ground, he promoted consecrated life for women and involved these women in his work.
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3: Leaders at the Group of Seven summit in France have thrown their support behind President Trump's tentative agreement with Iran. Speaking to reporters yesterday, Pope Leo also has welcomed the U.S.-Iran deal, and the Holy Father has sent a video message to the 10th Austrian World Summit, highlighting faith, hope, and love as themes that can help reflect on the climate crisis.
2: News at the top and bottom of each hour, every weekday morning here on the Sunrise Morning Show. And Anna Mitchell, we are in the month of the Sacred Heart, and I want to encourage anybody who can. We did a bunch of this on Friday for the Feast of the Sacred Heart, but if you are traveling this summer, I would encourage you to, wherever you happen to be, include pilgrimage. Of course, go to Mass if you're there, on, especially on a Sunday. If you can make daily Mass, do so as well. Sometimes the times of year when people are on vacation is one of the few times of the year when people can actually go to daily Mass.
3: Yep.
2: But I would just say work in the roadside shrines, work in the little pilgrimage spots, work in the chapels, and take a picture of their statues of the Sacred Heart of Jesus and share them during this month dedicated to the Sacred Heart. Catherine Lopez from National Review and myself and a bunch of other people started this tag, I don't know, probably maybe 10 years or so ago. Wow. Hashtag Sacred Heart Spotting. Mm-hmm. And so now if you go and look up that tag, you can find images of the Sacred Heart from, at this point, all over the world. So wherever you happen to be, if you have an opportunity and there's a Sacred Heart statue somewhere, take that picture. Tag it, Sacred Heart Spotting.
3: How many photos do you think you've taken over the years?
2: Like total or just of the Sacred Heart?
3: Of the Sacred Heart.
2: Total. Well,
3: good grief.
2: I don't know how many photos do I think I've... I don't know, Anna Mitchell. So I think I posted like maybe 30 or 40 just from the archives on the actual feast day itself this year. You know where I was last year on the Feast of the Sacred Heart, Anna Mitchell?
3: No.
2: I was at Sacred Heart Catholic Church in Milledgeville, Georgia, the parish of Flannery O'Connor.
3: Oh, wow. That's
2: which is kind of crazy. And we had toured her house as well, in which, in kind of one of the central rooms of the house, they have an image of the Sacred Heart of Jesus, Flannery O'Connor's family did, and it was inscribed at the bottom by Pope Benedict XV.
3: That's super cool.
2: So, I mean, these are the kind of things that you can find if you just dig around. Who knows? Some of these statues have some pretty cool stories behind them, these images. As I mentioned, we had an image of the Sacred Heart at my parish over the weekend that was a replica of the one that's at the Gesù in Rome. So, yeah, go check it out. See where the Sacred Heart is whenever you go. Get your kids to find it for you when you go to a new parish during the summer.
3: Where we had our Sacred Heart Mass, St. Catherine of Siena in Fort Thomas. Beautiful Sacred Heart statue there.
2: Should have took a picture.
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6: This is Franciscan Media's Saint of the Day for June 17th. Today we celebrate Saint Joseph Cafasso. Joseph Cafasso was a small man with a deformed spine. He lived in 19th century Italy, a time when people with physical disabilities were looked down upon.

0: But God blessed Joseph with a powerful voice and such preaching and teaching skills that he touched and impressed all who heard him. Following his ordination to the priesthood, Joseph was assigned to a seminary in Turin, Italy. There he worked especially against the spirit of Jansenism, an excessive preoccupation with sin and damnation. Joseph urged that the rigid practices popular in the seminary be moderated, but he also cautioned the young men that the biggest enemy of the priesthood was worldliness. Joseph became noted for his work outside the seminary as well. Devotion to the Eucharist gave energy to all his other activities. He was a popular confessor and spiritual director, working especially with condemned prisoners, many of whom he helped be at peace with God at the time of their deaths. Joseph Cafasso died in 1860 and was canonized in 1947. He is regarded as the patron saint of prisoners and prisons. There's more about the saints along with inspiration and Catholic resources at our website, saintoftheday.org. From Franciscan Media, this has been Saint of the Day.
1: 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Good morning, Chris.
2: Good morning, Anna. How are you today?
1: I am doing fine. I'm always happy to talk to you. And this week we have an excellent, every week you have an excellent selection from the Office of Readings. This is the cream of the crop, obviously. And this one for Wednesday of the 11th week in Ordinary Time, taken from a treatise by St. Cyprian, a church father from Carthage, right?
2: That's right. The same part of Northern Africa where St. Augustine hails from.
1: Nice.
2: I think Cyprian died in 258. Augustine wasn't born until 354. That's it. It's nearly a century later. Yet Augustine regarded Cyprian almost as a spiritual father. Did you know that?
1: No, I didn't. Really?
2: Yeah, he did. It's really remarkable. I think one of the reasons that Cyprian's writings survived as long as they have is because they were so influential to St. Augustine, and he loved him. He preached at Cyprian's shrine, quoted him frequently, and regarded him as one of the great fathers of the North African church.
1: Wow.
2: So it's remarkable to think that what we're reading today, actually the whole church is reading this week on this reflection on the Our Father, we're reading someone who helped form the mind and heart of St. Augustine.
1: It's incredible.
2: Yeah, especially in this passage.
1: And we need to allow him to help form us as well. I mean, the stuff that he has to say about the Our Father, this reflection, all of this week, in fact, the 11th week of Ordinary Time has excerpts from this same treatise, as you say, on the Lord's Prayer. So what does he have to say in this particular one that you chose to discuss this morning?
2: Well, you rightly said that we're coming into the middle of this teaching on the Lord's Prayer. And he just kind of is helping us realize the depth of this tremendous prayer. I think this particular prayer should probably be taught in OCIA sessions and in other places. It could be given a whole day just to, St. Teresa of Avila said you could reflect your whole life if you just did it on the Our Father. That would be enough. And in this particular one, he's talking about what it is for thy will be done, about when we pray, thy kingdom come. That's a very important reflection that he opens up for us. I think the quote from this particular selection that stands out for me is that this is not that God should do what he wills, but so that we may be able to do what God wills.
1: Yeah.
2: So in that prayer, when he's talking about thy kingdom come, Cyprian begins with that question many of us have probably never considered. Why do we ask for God's kingdom to come if God already reigns?
1: Yeah.
2: His answer is that we're praying for the kingdom promised to us through Christ's passion, death, and resurrection. So every time we pray the Our Father, we're expressing our hope for the inheritance of God as he's prepared for his children.
1: It's such a great point because, thy kingdom come, thy will be done. Well, God's kingdom has already come. We are in the midst of it in the church. Thy will be done, as if our praying it is going to make it happen. It does sound kind of silly to pray these things, but this is not for God's sake. This is for our sake.
2: That's right. What he says here is that, and I'll quote him again, we add, thy will be done on earth as it is in heaven, unquote. This probably is the most familiar lines of the Lord's Prayer, but Cyprian helps us to hear it in a fresh way, because most of us pray these words almost automatically. Cyprian asks us to stop, think about it. What are you actually asking for? So when he says, this is not that God should do what he wills, but so that we may be able to do what God wills, that changes everything. We're not praying that God somehow accomplishes his plans. God's will is always accomplished, right? We're praying that our hearts, our choices, our actions, and our desires become aligned with his will. That's a much more personal and demanding prayer.
1: But it is the will of God, he says, that Christ both did and taught humility in dealings with others, steadfastness in faith, modesty in words, justice in deeds, mercifulness in works, discipline in morals, to be unable to do a wrong and to be able to bear a wrong when it is done, to keep peace with the brethren, to love God with all one's heart, to love God because he is a father, but fear him because he is God, to prefer nothing whatever to Christ because he preferred nothing to us. Wow, what a statement there. To adhere inseparably to his love, to stand faithfully and bravely by his cross. I mean, he goes on and on and on. I mean, yes, this is what we are praying for God's will to be done in our lives, basically to be Christ.
2: Exactly. He's very practical about how he talks about it. He's telling us that to find holiness isn't in an extraordinary moments. It's found in reconciliation, patience, kindness, choosing peace when division would be easier, right?
1: Yep.
2: So when he says to prefer nothing whatever to Christ because he preferred nothing to us, that may be the most beautiful line in the whole reading. Christ held nothing back, right, Anna? He gave everything for our salvation. So Cyprian is just saying that the deepest meaning of thy will be done is learning to love Christ with the same wholehearted devotion all the way to the end.
1: So good. Thy will be done, Lord, thy will be done. This is just one excerpt from all of this week from St. Cyprian's treatise on the Our Father. Do us all, I think, some good to just go read all of them and get the full treatise throughout the week. We've been talking about it with Chris McGregor, and you can find discerninghearts.com linked at sunrisemorningshow.com. Chris, thank you.
2: You're welcome. If it helped Augustine, imagine what it can do for you.
1: I mean, it's such a great point. Thank you so much again. Find discerninghearts.com linked at sunrisemorningshow.com. Half past the hour now on the Sunrise Morning Show. It's time for news. Leaders at the Group of Seven Summit in France have thrown their support behind U.S. President Donald Trump's tentative agreement with Iran. Trump is wrapping up talks at the summit today, promoting an emerging agreement with Iran to prevent it from developing nuclear weapons. The deal's specifics remain unclear, at least officially, though there have been leaked documents. Trump faces skepticism from some allies, particularly Israel, and Trump says he does not want Israel to get in the way of this deal.
3: No, I'm not happy with the way Israel has handled themselves with Lebanon and with Hezbollah. They should have been able to do the job faster. It just goes on forever. And when that happens, it throws a negative light on the big deal, and that's the deal with Iran.
1: The agreement is set to be signed on Friday in Switzerland. Meanwhile, trade with China and how to regulate artificial intelligence are on the menu for the last day of the G7 summit in France. John Lester reports.
4: Trade with China and how to regulate artificial intelligence were on the menu for the last day of what has been a surprisingly smooth summit of world leaders in France. The first get-together of G7 nations since President Donald Trump and Israel launched the Iran war in February appeared headed for stormy waters before it started on Monday. The tentative U.S. deal with Iran, expected to be signed Friday and struck just before the summit, contributed hugely to the changed dynamic in Evian-les-Bains. Other G7 nations welcomed it, and they want to help make it stick. UK Prime Minister Keir Starmer and others also spoke of a mood change on Ukraine. Ukraine's President Volodymyr Zelensky, invited to address the G7 leaders, made the case that his forces are making progress against Russia's invasion and that more pressure must be applied for a negotiated settlement.
1: Pope Leo has welcomed the U.S.-Iran deal. Speaking to reporters yesterday, the Holy Father said, quote, "Thank God there is at least this memorandum that they will officially sign on Friday." He said there will still be several points to be established, but it is always better to do so through dialogue, through negotiation, rather than returning to war. The Holy Father has sent a video message to the 10th Austrian World Summit, highlighting faith, hope, and love as themes that can help reflect on the climate crisis. From Vatican Radio, Isabella de Carvalho reports.
5: The environmental crisis is not an isolated issue, but rather the ecological aspect of the contemporary socioeconomic crisis.
6: Pope Leo highlighted the importance of the equal dignity of all human beings and the value of fundamental human rights, both of which, he insisted, can be adequately ensured through the proper implementation of the principles of the common good, the universal destination of goods, subsidiarity, solidarity, and social justice. In his video message, the Pope emphasized that these essential personal and social matters are intimately connected to the climate crisis, which he said is a critical manifestation of the wider socioeconomic crisis.
5: Unless they are addressed, no technical solutions for protecting the environment will have a chance of achieving their desired end.
6: In this regard, Pope Leo insisted on the need to pay attention to the poorest and those most vulnerable to environmental degradation. The Pope then pointed out how religions and faith reinforce the overall desire to protect life and care for nature, as they see creation as a divine gift. Pope Leo also recognized that there is a lot of fear today, as peace seems to be increasingly threatened by a lack of respect for creation, the plundering of natural resources, and a progressive decline in the quality of life due to climate change. He urged international cooperation and a cohesive and forward-looking multilateral and insisted to have hope, which can be a powerful driving force. The Pope believes it is possible to have just transitions towards societies where common good prevails over profit and economic models are rooted in solidarity and common dignity.
5: Yet this requires wealthier countries to meet their obligations to support poorer countries financially. We also need the development of a new person-centered international financial framework to ensure that all countries, especially the poorest and those most vulnerable to climate disasters, can reach their full potential.
6: I'm Isabella de Carvalho.
1: And Lionel Messi delivered his first World Cup hat trick and matched the career scoring record before thousands at a packed Arrowhead Stadium for a match against Algeria last night. It's 35 minutes. The
7: These are the hottest days of the year, and maybe you're...
8: What's up? I'm Abraham Lucas, up here for the Seattle Seahawks. 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
13: 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Here's some upcoming events for you. 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Additionally, the Archdiocese of Seattle invites all police and fire chaplains to a police and fire chaplain support online session at 6 p.m. on July 1st. 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
7: The Sunrise Morning Show continues. I'm Matt Swaim. It's always great to catch up with Gary Zimak from Following the Truth. You can find him linked at sunrisemorningshow.com. Gary, good morning.
9: Hey, Matt. Good morning.
7: So we get to talk about shepherds and sheep today. What verse did you want to focus on?
9: You know, Matt, today we're going to look at probably one of the most popular Bible verses of all time, one that you're familiar with, one that I'm familiar with. Let me just read it, and we'll talk about it. It's from Psalm 23, verse 1. The Lord is my shepherd, I shall not want. And, you know, this particular translation that I just read is from the Revised Standard Version Catholic Edition. It's the RSVCE. This is what I used in most of the books I write, including Stop Worrying and Start Living. Where
7: it's just easier for copyright purposes to stick with one.
9: Exactly, and that's what I always do. But you know what? As you and I often do, when we examine these verses, we like to look at alternate translations.
7: Like to poke around, see what see how other people have rendered this verse over the years.
9: Exactly, and a translation that you frequently cite, and one that you're familiar with, is the New International Version, the NIV version. And when we look at that translation, that rendering, we get a different picture. Initially, what I just read, the Lord is my shepherd, I shall not want. It almost seems like that I'm asking for, when I ask for something, when I have wants, when I feel I have a need, that I'm doing something wrong. Gary, you shall not want because the Lord is your shepherd. However, when I look at the NIV and also the New American Bible, which is a version familiar to most Catholics, we hear this version proclaimed at Mass. We hear it rendered as this from the New American Bible: "The Lord is my shepherd; there is nothing I lack." And the New International Version: "The Lord is my shepherd; I lack nothing." Suddenly, we get a different picture of this. If the Lord is my shepherd, I don't need anything. Not I shall not want. I shouldn't be asking for anything. This reminds me that if the Lord is my shepherd, and He is, there's really nothing I need. Yes, there are material things that I will need, but the Lord's going to help me with that too. But He's going to give me every spiritual gift that I need. I really don't lack anything if I trust Jesus to lead me as my shepherd. And that puts a whole different look on this verse. And it's a reminder for me that I'm in pretty good shape if the Lord is my shepherd. And therefore, I don't really need anything else besides the Lord in my life. And, you know, it's just, to me, it's a very comforting verse. This verse is a very popular and comforting verse to many people for a reason, because it reminds us that we're in good hands.
7: Yeah, well, you know, it's interesting. Some of these words morph in their usage over time, and want right now in 2026, we usually apply to something that would be like a luxury, like, man, I want extra vacation time. I want that sweet Lego Sagrada Familia set that just came out. I want that. I want some ice cream. Whereas in kind of the more traditional English usage of that word, want is the opposite of plenty, right?
9: Yes,
7: want
9: right,
7: is
9: right.
7: Lack. Want is, I mean, if you read Tale of Two Cities and Charles Dickens is describing the conditions of the lower classes, there's want is behind their eyes, right? There's this sense that they're hungry, that they're in need. So the sort of more traditional usage of that word want is much more, it has much more of a connotation of need. So that makes a lot more sense of something like, you know, I don't need anything else because the Lord is my shepherd. I have what I need.
9: Right, right. And that's a good place to be, and that's a good reminder for all of us. It's a good reminder for me how important it is to have the Lord as my shepherd. And as, you know, we've heard Jesus say in the Sermon on the Mount that our Heavenly Father knows that we have material needs. It's not like He's denying that and saying, well, all you need is spiritual needs. No, He understands that we need clothing, that we need food, that we need money to pay our bills. He gets that. And as Jesus said, seek first the kingdom, seek first the kingdom of God, and all these other things will be provided to you as well. Not necessarily everything that we desire, but everything that we need. The fact that you and I are speaking right now is evidence is proof that God has provided for every one of our needs up until the present time, because we're still alive. You know, that's the thing that I have to remember each day, that God's taking care of me. I'm still here. So obviously he's providing for my material as well as my spiritual needs. But if we just keep our focus on him, that's the key. Keep our focus on him. Don't forget about him. And then we're going to receive everything that we need each day.
7: Yes. Well, and again, there are always going to be things that we wish we had more of, stresses that are just part of life. I mean, it just costs a lot to be alive, man. Like,
9: sure.
7: You know, just to exist in this world, you got to have car insurance or renter's insurance, or like the amount of things you have to have insured, right? The amount of things you have to just to exist. Like, even if your house is paid off, you got to pay stuff, you know, property tax. Like, there's just a lot, you know, there are all these things. Everybody seems to hit us from all these directions. And that's just the money stuff. That doesn't even count all the places that you and I have to be between now and this time next week, just to exist. But to pause and be grateful, even the fact that we are able to use a phone line and we just pick it up and it magically dials and I can talk to Gary in Philly on a random Wednesday. I mean, like, the incredible things that we have at our disposal, at our fingertips, you know, there is a grace that comes in pausing and being grateful for those things.
9: Yeah, and I think it's important to remember that. And, you know, we can look at it this way also. If the Lord has provided for our material needs and gives us these devices that we're able to use to make our lives more comfortable and easier in a sense as well, you know, I get in my car, start my car, I don't really have to think about what's going on there, but it just happens. You know, I have air conditioning and all kinds of aids that make my life more comfortable. The Lord's given me those things. So why would he not provide for my spiritual needs as well? And a lot of people like me who struggle with anxiety, when we're faced with a potential crisis, whether it's a current crisis or a future crisis, we begin to think, oh my gosh, I'm not going to get through this. I'm just going to crumble. I'm going to fall apart. Well, no, because the Lord is my shepherd. He's cared about my material well-being, all of my needs. He's certainly going to care about my spiritual needs. And we could take that, we could look at that in a different way also, that many of us who struggle with sin, I mean, all of us are struggling with sin, but we look at the idea of making it to heaven one day. Like, how am I going to do that? That's not possible. I'm too big of a sinner. Well, no. The Lord is my shepherd. He's going to give me the grace that I need in order to one day live forever in heaven. So he wants to provide for all of our needs, whatever we're facing, whether it's spiritual, whether it's emotional, whether it's material, whatever need we have, our shepherd will provide. We just have to lean on him and trust in him. And when we think about that, that's going to make each day a lot less burdensome, because I realize that, well, I've got a good shepherd who is going to take care of all my needs today. And, it, you know, this is simple stuff. This is basic stuff, but it's stuff that we forget every day. You know, we need that reminder.
7: Yeah. Again, here we are in the United States of America, one of the wealthiest places on the entire planet. And even if you're not doing great, you're still doing better than most of the world. So we tend to think of this often in terms of, like, materially what we can and can't have. But that question of spirituality, I mean, this is one of Mother Teresa's great observations about our nation, is that, you know, extremely wealthy monetarily, extremely poor spiritually.
9: Yeah.
7: Right?
9: Sure.
7: And sometimes those things that we have are actually the things that get in the way of our relationship with God. So there is this sense that we got to realize what's important. What does the Good Shepherd really want to give us? Good stuff, Gary Zimek. If our listeners want to connect with you, how do they do so?
9: Matt, the best place is my website, followingthetruth.com.
7: Linked at sunrisemorningshow.com. Have a great day, and we'll talk to you soon.
9: All right, buddy. Thank you so much.
7: All right, back after this. It's 14 till.
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7: It is Wednesday, the 17th of June. 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
1: Leaders at the G7 summit in France have thrown their support behind the U.S. tentative agreement with Iran. Pope Leo has welcomed the U.S.-Iran deal, saying it is always better to go through dialogue rather than returning to war. And the Holy Father sent a video message to the 10th Austrian World Summit, reflecting on faith, hope, and love, and the climate crisis.
7: News at the top and bottom of each hour every weekday morning here on the Sunrise Morning Show. It's 11 minutes before the hour. The Sunrise Morning Show continues. I'm Matt Swaim, joined now by Joseph Pierce. And we've been looking at great books for good men, and there's some gems in here that people may not be familiar with. We get to talk about one of those today. Joseph, good morning.
19: Good morning, Matt.
7: All right, so I think this is one of the ones we're just going to have you read. But before you read The Toys by Coventry Patmore, what is the scenario that this poet is trying to describe?
19: Yeah, well, first of all, just a very quick word on Coventry Patmore, because he was a convert to the Catholic faith and was a very, very popular and influential poet of the Victorian period and a significant influence on C.S. Lewis. So someone perhaps most people haven't heard of these days, but someone they should check out. The poem itself is autobiographical. Coventry Patmore lost his wife, and this tells the story of how he, in his grieving and loneliness, basically struck out at his son, chastised his son severely and perhaps unjustly, and his son cries himself to sleep. And the poem tells the story from the perspective of the father who sees his son having cried himself to sleep and then feels great remorse for his unjust chastisement of the son earlier.
7: Well, unfortunately, I can't relate to that scenario at all.
19: yeah, well, nor me.
7: But let's hear the poem. It's a very powerful poem. Do you mind reading it?
19: No, I'd love to. So it's The Toys by Coventry Patmore. My little son, who looked from thoughtful eyes and moved and spoke in quiet grown-up wise, having my law the seventh time disobeyed, I struck him and dismissed with hard words and unkissed. His mother, who was patient, being dead. Then, fearing lest his grief should hinder sleep, I visited his bed, but found him slumbering deep. with darkened eyelids and their lashes yet from his late sobbing wet. And I, with moan, kissing away his tears, left others of my own. For on a table drawn beside his head, he had put within his reach a box of counters and a red-veined stone, a piece of glass abraded by the beach, and six or seven shells, a bottle with bluebells, and two French copper coins ranged there with careful art to comfort his sad heart. So when that night I prayed to God, I wept and said, when at last we lie with tranced breath and vexing thee in death, and thou rememberest of what toys we made our joys, how weakly understood thy great commanded good, then fatherly not less than I, whom thou hast moulded from thy clay, thou leave thy wrath and say, I will be sorry for their childishness.
7: Yeah. Wow. Yeah, that hits a little bit. You know, I wonder how many parents remember their own experience of walking into where their kid is asleep after a rough bedtime routine, and there on the bedside table is all kind of just like random rocks and shells and coins and weird little things that a kid collects, and it kind of redoes our perspective a little bit. How does this hit you, Joseph?
19: Well, in much the same way. I think that it's universally applicable, obviously, to any father or probably any parent who's, you know, they just say a rough bedtime routine where the child's been chastised and cries himself or herself to sleep, and then we see them, give them a little kiss goodnight to check on them, and perhaps feel that remorse or at least the sadness and sorrow that they had to end that way for them. And also, of course, if we have unjustly, because of grief or some other anxiety that we're suffering, maybe not being as temperate in our responses to our children as we should be, then, of course, we also feel a sense of culpability for having caused them to cry, because it's our own weakness that, if you like, has been unleashed on them.
7: Well, and even if the anger is just and the discipline is proportional, right? There's nothing easy about that as a dad. There's nothing easy about that, man. That's like the last thing that I wanted to do when I decided I wanted to be a dad. I didn't want to be like, hey, I want to be a dad so I can tell my kid to stop doing something. And then when they push back on me, I can take away one of their favorite things. You know, this is not the best part of this. And you kind of wonder, you know, God is a loving father looking down on us, how he must feel about all of us, because he is perfect justice.
19: Yeah, and perfect love, yeah. Well, that's the whole point. I think the meditation that I attached to this in the book compares childlikeness, which the child has, that innocence and wonder, with childishness, which is our own failure to grow up, our own failure to grow into the wise people that we are called to be and the holy people we're called to be, our failure. And that failure is childish in the sense it's selfish. Right, that we want what we want. We want it now, and we're not prepared to make the sacrifices necessary to grow into better people. So, the point is, an adult can be childish, where a child, particularly young child, is always going to be childlike, and being childlike is good, and being childish isn't.
7: Yes, indeed, and that's a distinction that you see, as you point out in this section of your book, that St. Paul lays out as well. And our Lord, to some extent, too, in the Gospels. But if listeners want to get a copy of your book, Great Books for Good Men, Joseph Pierce, how do they do so?
19: The easy way to get anything by me is to go directly to my one-stop website, jpierce.co, and go to the Books tab, and you can scroll down, find it, click on it, and hey, presto.
7: And it is, of course, linked at sunrisemorningshow.com right there in the show notes. Joseph, thank you as always, and have a great day.
19: Thank you, Matt. God bless.
7: All right, and of course, when you go to sunrisemorningshow.com, you can also get refilled on some Mystic Monk coffee and check out their summer tea blends. It's always nice to brew it up, put it in the fridge, maybe put a sprig of mint or two in there, have something refreshing on a hot summer day like those that many of us are experiencing currently. But go to sunrisemorningshow.com, click on the link to Mystic Monk Coffee. Those Carmelite monks of Wyoming, that's how they make a living, is by selling that coffee. So when you buy that, you help them. And we get a small commission to fix whatever Paul Ackman breaks in the course of a month. We're back with more right after this. Stay with us if you can. It's 3 minutes till.
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23: 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These are only a couple of the many significances of the Rosary.
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0: We continue on this Wednesday, the 17th of June, in prayer together in the name of the Father, and the Son, and the Holy Spirit. Our Redeemer, Lord, you are named forever. You are the rock on which we stand firm. Uphold those who seek to live justly in places of injustice. You are without deceit. Free those who conceal their hearts in falsehood and betray others' trust. You alone are our leader. Protect us from the allure of false messiahs. O God of justice and of love, you care for your people in every time and place, despite our tendency to stray from you in our foolishness. Keep us in your care from morning until evening, that we may come to rest safely in the shadow of your all-powerful wings. We ask this through Christ our Lord. Amen. It's a better way to start a Wednesday morning, the Sunrise Morning Show, here on the EWTN Global Catholic Radio Network. I'm Matt Swaim. Anna Mitchell has news. Paul Lachman at the controls. And up this hour, we'll check in with Father Philip Michael Tangora from the Diocese of Patterson. And he is a pastor and a canon lawyer. We're going to look at some of the things that were decided by the bishops at their Florida meeting last week. Dr. Benjamin Lewis will look at a prayer, a hymn, really, from the Feast of the Sacred Heart for us. Deacon Nathan Beiersdorfer continues our series on Introduction to the Devout Life by St. Francis de Sales. And we'll look at a resource for dads, a devotional for dads with Father Wade Menezes ahead of Father's Day. So stay tuned for that at the end of the hour. Right now it is 2 minutes past. 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Here's Anna Mitchell.
1: Good morning. Leaders at the Group of Seven Summit have thrown their support behind President Donald Trump's tentative agreement with Iran. Trump is wrapping up talks at the summit today, promoting an emerging agreement with Iran to prevent it from developing nuclear weapons. The deal's specifics remain unclear, though there have been leaked texts, and Trump is facing skepticism from allies like Israel, but he says he does not want Israel to get in the way of a deal with Iran.
2: Israel has handled themselves with Lebanon and with Hezbollah. They should have been able to do the job faster. It just goes on forever. And when that happens, it throws a negative light on the big deal, and that's the deal with Iran.
1: The agreement is set to be signed on Friday in Switzerland. Meanwhile, G7 leaders are discussing the contentious future of artificial intelligence and U.S. dominance in the industry on the summit's last day. Charles de Ledesma reports.
3: President Donald Trump and other national leaders are closing the formal G7 talks with sessions on the future of artificial intelligence and economic expansion. Several leading AI companies, including OpenAI, Google DeepMind, and Anthropic, are attending the sessions on AI and economic growth. The G7 leaders spent the bulk of the meetings on Tuesday discussing the war between Russia and Ukraine and a tentative deal to end the Iran war. Trump did not reveal details of the agreement on the latter, expected to be signed by the U.S. and Iran on Friday in Switzerland. The U.S. president will stop outside Paris for a glitzy dinner at the Palace of Versailles before he jets back to Washington later Wednesday. I'm Charles de Ledesma.
1: Pope Leo has welcomed the U.S.-Iran deal. Speaking to reporters, he said, thank God there is at least this memorandum that they will officially sign on Friday. He said, quote, there will still be several points to be established, but it is always better to do so through dialogue, through negotiation, rather than returning to war, end quote. The Holy Father has sent a video message to the 10th Austrian World Summit, highlighting faith, hope, and love as themes that can help reflect on the climate crisis. From Vatican Radio, Isabella de Carvalho reports.
4: The environmental crisis is not an isolated issue, but rather the ecological aspect of the contemporary socio-economic crisis.
5: Pope Leo highlighted the importance of the equal dignity of all human beings and the value of fundamental human rights, both of which, he insisted, can be adequately ensured through the proper implementation of the principles of the common good, the universal destination of goods, subsidiarity, solidarity, and social justice. In his video message, the Pope emphasized that these essential personal and social matters are intimately connected to the climate crisis, which he said is a critical manifestation of the wider socioeconomic crisis.
4: unless they are addressed, no technical solutions for protecting the environment will have a chance of achieving their desired end.
5: In this regard, Pope Leo insisted on the need to pay attention to the poorest and those most vulnerable to environmental degradation. The Pope then pointed out how religions and faith reinforce the overall desire to protect life and care for nature, as they see creation as a divine gift. Pope Leo also recognized that there is a lot of fear today, as peace seems to be increasingly threatened by a lack of respect for creation, the plundering of natural resources, and a progressive decline in the quality of life due to climate change. He urged international cooperation and a cohesive and forward-looking multilateral and insisted to have hope, which can be a powerful driving force. The Pope believes it is possible to have just transitions towards societies where common good prevails over profit and economic models are rooted in solidarity and common dignity.
4: Yet this requires wealthier countries to meet their obligations to support poorer countries financially. We also need the development of a new person-centered international financial framework to ensure that all countries, especially the poorest and those most vulnerable to climate disasters, can reach their full potential.
5: I'm Isabella de Carvalho.
1: And Pope Leo met this week with South Korean President Lee Jae-myung at the Vatican. South Korea will be hosting the next International World Youth Day. In a statement from the Holy See Press Office, says that discussions focused in part on the preparations for World Youth Day 2027 and to, quote, certain aspects of the regional and international situation, end quote. World Youth Day, 1 year from August.
0: You know, I'm not as interested in World Youth Day as I once was. Never been to one. Mm-hmm. But I'm wondering, when do we get – we also have, by the way, the Grandparents' Day coming up.
1: Yeah.
0: That's the big one that's coming up here connected to the Feast of Saints Joachim and Anne.
1: In about a month.
0: I want to know, when do we get World Middle Age Day? Because there's a gap set of decades between those who are going to be honored at World Youth Day
1: But you and I, who are, you know, middle aged, we get the music at the grocery store. That's really all I care about.
0: You know, would Kurt Cobain, you know, enjoy the fact played overhead at Kroger these days? I don't know. All I know is World Middle Age Day. That's the next frontier.
1: All I know is that it's World Middle Age Day every time I go to buy, you know, supplies for dinner, and I am here for it.
0: So we got to take care of the youth and the old. So, like, we got to get, we need a little support here, a little help. So, World Middle Age Day. Pitch it.
1: Matt, you shall not want.
0: I shall not. You've been listening to the radio. The Sunrise Morning Show continues. I'm Matt Swaim, joined now by Father Philip Michael Tangora. And we've been talking actually a couple of weeks in a row now about protection of minors. And Pope Leo XIV, this is one of the things that people are paying attention to see what he will do in this regard. Father Philip Michael Tangora, welcome. What's been the latest from the Pontifical Commission for the Protection of Minors?
6: Well, Pope Leo XIV just issued revised statutes for that commission, and that commission reports directly to him. However, these revised statutes also make it that the Pontifical Commission is going to really be working hand and glove, even though it's its own proper dicastery of the Apostolic See, it's going to be working hand in glove with the dicastery for the doctrine of the faith, which is where the Supreme Apostolic Tribunal of the Congregation for the Doctrine of the Dicastery for the Doctrine of the Faith is, but deals with all grave delicts. Of course, the sexual assault on a minor is a grave delict. So it makes sense that the Dicastery for the Doctrine of the Faith and this Pontifical Commission are working hand in glove. Now, clearly, the Dicastery for the Doctrine of the Faith deals with the actual something has happened, and we're now dealing with a penal process, a penal trial. However, the commission is really there to develop and implement and have and the revised statutes give it a lot more teeth, ability to form the best practices throughout the universal church to protect from this ever happening again. That's the purpose of this commission, is to put into the church throughout the universe the preventative measures and to deal with victims and those who have been abused and make sure that they're receiving the proper care, but then learning from the victims, learning from the church's experience of dealing with these cases, but then also learning from the dicastery of the doctrine of the faith, from what has actually occurred and with these different penal trials. Okay, these are the best practices that we can put into place to help prevent these kinds of things from happening ever again. Working with the Episcopal conferences throughout the world, working with the different civil authorities and all that to make sure that reporting, that victims counseling and assistance is being provided, as well as the overall education. Like we have in my diocese, we still have the Protecting God's Children program, so that these different kinds of things are being implemented throughout the universal church, and that dioceses are taking seriously, as well as religious institutes and societies of apostolic life. That's a big thing. Those communities also need dioceses. We all have these Protecting God's Children programs, but the religious need to have these kinds of programs in place too, because a lot of the abuse occurred in religious communities, not necessarily with diocesan priests, not merely with diocesan priests, but with religious priests and religious sisters who were abusive to children.
0: Yeah, and so there's different,
6: all this needs to be occurring
0: in all those situations, right? So
6: correct.
0: Some of those people would report to superiors rather than
6: bishops.
0: So
6: correct.
0: You got well, and not only that, you're also dealing with every culture in the entire world, right? And the
6: correct.
0: Way that the sexual revolution manifested in the West is different than, you know, the way that these things manifested in other countries that were not, you know, part of the same world. I mean, we're in a very different kind of moral situation here in the United States than people might be in parts of, you know, Latin America or in Africa or other things like that. So,
6: correct.
0: I mean, what a complicated thing to figure out. How does this look in all the different kinds of cultures? You know, how do different dioceses figure out, and different religious orders in different countries figure out what's the most effective way to safeguard and protect people?
6: Correct. However, it is possible to extract certain universally applicable norms. So if we have, as our Catholic faith, that sexual acts outside of marriage are gravely disordered, meaning that they are potentially matter for mortal sin, then we can say, regardless of culture, that any sexual acts with a minor child, meaning that you are clearly not married to that person, by clergy or religious, is a violation of the sixth commandment, is also a violation of human dignity. And therefore, such actions can have universally applicable norms. However, you do raise a good point in the fact that in some societies, I mean, in England, for instance, most all-boys schools would talk about being buggered. Oh, it was just buggery. You know, the professor buggered this child. The professor buggered this boy, you know, and buggery was kind of an acceptable norm in England. And yet, obviously, it is wrong and disgusting and inappropriate. In certain other cultures, you have the fact that it is not uncommon to have an apprenticeship model. And in the apprenticeship model, many times you would find that the master, to use the British word, buggers the apprentice. And these kinds of things are culturally ingrained in some societies, but that does not mean that as Christians it is acceptable. It has never been acceptable, and
0: it's always a violation of human dignity.
6: Correct.
0: And we gotta, and this correct. Is where you even see it in some cases of locker room behavior gets excused until you realize, man, there's way worse stuff going on even than the bad stuff that we thought we knew about, right? And we cannot allow it.
6: So this commission is there to stop that stuff.
0: Good.
6: Amen.
0: I hope it stops forever.
6: I agree. Amen.
0: So, yes. Well, thank you so much, Father Philip Michael Tangora. Appreciate you bringing a little clarity here. Have a great day, and we'll talk to you soon.
6: All right. God bless everybody.
0: All right. 16 minutes past the hour. Got headlines next.
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3: Leaders at the Group of Seven summit have thrown their support behind the U.S.'s tentative agreement with Iran. Pope Leo has welcomed the U.S.-Iran deal, saying that it's always better to do dialogue than return to war. And the Holy Father has sent a video message to the 10th Austrian World Summit, highlighting faith, hope, and love as themes that can help reflect on the climate crisis.
2: Next newscast coming in about 11 minutes. Anna Mitchell, I have linked on our Facebook page the final episode in our 12-episode series.
3: Is it really the final one?
2: It is.
3: Really? Really and truly?
2: It's the end of the age.
3: Wow.
2: So for 12 episodes, my colleagues Ken Hensley and Kenny Burchard, who are both Protestant pastors, we've been doing a series together on dispensationalism. And if you don't know what that is, but you have heard of Left Behind and Late Great Planet Earth and the Rapture and all that, this is 12 episodes of us kind of giving a Catholic response to that that world, which has sort of caught the popular Christian imagination, at least in the United States of America. It's not as popular worldwide, but here it's a very popular thing, the whole rapture, late great planet Earth, all that stuff. And it's actually, as we discussed at the very beginning of the series, fairly new. It's only a kind of way of dividing the scriptures that has been around since about the 1860s, mm-hmm, with John Nelson Darby, and then kind of like took off here. But we've been spending the last two episodes really getting into Matthew 24, where Jesus says that the temple would be destroyed, that nation will rise against nation, earthquakes, wars, rumors of wars. And turns out that Jesus was right. In 70 AD, the temple was destroyed and not stone. One stone was left on one another. It was the end of an age. The age of the Jewish sacrificial system was completely over with. The end. All done. There were radical persecutions. People did indeed flee Jerusalem, just like Jesus told people to flee Jerusalem when you see the armies surround it. So we unpack a little bit about how that all plays out in Matthew 24. Check out the episode linked in our Facebook page, sunrisemorningshow.com.
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5: Well, raised Baptist. 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People like Patrick Madrid, and Marcus Grody, and James Aiken, and Al Cresta. It's not like your typical talk radio where it was argumentative or whatever. They're just real gracious and listen. And what they said sounded so similar with little tweaks to what the way I was raised. I've always been real serious about my faith, and what they said made a lot of sense. And then I started hearing snippets of the rosary and wondering what that was. It just kind of piqued my curiosity. And by about December of that year, I went to my first Mass. It was on December 27th. I was surprised that they were still singing Christmas music. So I found out that was one of the differences. They celebrate Christmas a little longer than Baptists do. And then I got myself a Catholic Bible. Further on, I started comparing, you know, the difference between the liturgy of the Eucharist and the communion service. And the last time I went

0: a communion service at my Protestant church. I picked up the elements and put them back down, and that was the last time until I entered the church.
1: Wow. These are real stories, folks. People just like you and me who are absorbing through the radio, just being called into Holy Mother Church. And it all happens because it's listener supported. So that means, Dan, people were behind this, giving money to make sure that that time that you hit that seek button, there was a program that spoke to you here on Sacred Heart Radio.
2: Sunrise Morning Show continues. I'm Matt Swaim. It's always great to catch up with Dr. Benjamin Lewis, Director of Translation Services for the International Commission on English in the Liturgy. Good morning, Dr. Lewis.
3: Good morning, Matt. How are you?
2: I'm doing well, and we get to talk about a hymn from the Office of Readings for the Solemnity of the Sacred Heart. Of course, that's a few days in the rear view, but we are in an entire month dedicated to the Sacred Heart, so I think it's still plenty appropriate. So tell us a little background on this hymn.
3: Yeah, so this is the Office of Readings hymn, and it actually comes to us from the 1700s. There was a Piarist father, Father Filippo Bruni, who I think was an auxiliary bishop in Italy, and died in 1771. And so he composed a couple of the hymns for the Solemnity of the Sacred Heart, including this Office of Readings hymn.
2: Okay, so tell us about this hymn. Let's hear it.
3: Yeah, so this is, O heart, blessed ark that holds the law. O heart, blessed ark that holds the law, no ancient law that once enslaved, but one of freedom wrought by love, of mercy, pardon, saving grace. O heart, new temple, undefiled, of God's eternal covenant, more sacred than the shrine of old, more precious than the riven veil. Heart wounded by love's holy will, you bore the spear and open wound, that we might reverence and adore the wounds of love beyond our sight. Beneath this symbol of his love, Christ offered by his sacrifice, endured in mystery and in blood, a twofold offering as our priest. So loved by Christ, who would not love? Redeemed, who would not love in turn and seek, in charity and love, to cling to Christ unceasingly? To you, Lord Jesus, glory be, who from your heart pour forth all grace, with God the Father ever blessed, and loving Spirit ever one. Amen.
2: Yeah, it is a really cool set of images here. You actually hear some of the images that pop up in the Litany of the Sacred Heart as well.
3: That's right.
2: You half expect to hear Burning Furnace of Charity or some of these other titles
3: yes.
2: as well.
3: Yes.
2: But, you know, beneath this symbol of his love, Christ offered by his sacrifice, this is one of the other kind of sort of strange things that happens in Catholicism. It certainly happens with the Eucharist, where not only is Christ's heart a symbol, it is the thing that it signifies. So
3: yes.
2: We have this thing that, I mean, the heart is a symbol of love, but it's also a real, it's like a reality. So
3: yes.
2: What a thing to ponder.
3: Yeah, and that stanza especially, I think, is a great stanza to meditate on. The fact that Christ didn't just offer a sort of visible, physical sacrifice, but there was a sort of internal spiritual sacrifice. So he not only bore the outward wounds on the cross and the spear and the thorns, but there was also, in and through those physical, visible wounds, there was also the inward wound of what we couldn't see, the wounds of love beyond our sight, that love would allow himself to be despised and rejected and put to death in that way, unjustly for our sake, is a kind of inward wound of his divine will.
2: Well, I got to tell you, and you know, this is maybe a fun way to close out this conversation, that I am a big fan of the devotion to the Sacred Heart of Jesus, but I kind of always was. I just never would have depicted it, you know, through art the way that the Catholic Church does. And of course, you did not grow up Catholic either. It is not as though Protestants have devotions to various body parts of Jesus, right?
3: Right.
2: And yet
3: no.
2: You become Catholic and people like have devotions to, I mean, Bernard of Clairvaux had a devotion to the shoulder wound of Christ.
3: Right, right.
2: You know, I wonder what it's been like for you to kind of really make this more of an embodied devotion to Christ's love.
3: Yeah, I think it is. It gets at the heart of Catholicism and the sort of sacramental understanding that we have of the world, where these visible, tangible signs of God's grace are the actual means of his grace. They're not just symbols, but they actually convey the grace they signify. And so that means that now his heart is not just a sign of his love, but it's the very way that he loves us. And so, yeah, we encounter God in these very physical, tangible moments that seem so human, and yet they're the way God comes to us and feeds us and nourishes us.
2: Yes, it's good stuff. Thank you so much, Dr. Benjamin Lewis. If our listeners want to get a copy of the Divine Office Hymnal, how do they do so?
3: Yeah, it's currently being published, the Divine Office Hymnal by GIA Music. You can order copies online.
2: 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Thank you as always. Have a great day, and we'll talk to you soon.
3: Thanks, Matt. You too.
2: And again, if you go to sunrisemorningshow.com, you can find all of our guests. 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
4: Good morning. Leaders at the Group of Seven Summit have thrown their support behind President Donald Trump's tentative agreement with Iran. Trump wraps up talks at the summit today and is promoting the emerging agreement with Iran to prevent Iran from further developing nuclear weapons. Trump does face skepticism from allies like Israel. He says he does not want Israel getting in the way of a deal with Iran.
5: The way Israel has handled themselves with Lebanon and with Hezbollah, they should have been able to do the job faster. It just goes on forever. And when that happens, it throws a negative light on the big deal, and that's the deal with Iran.
4: The agreement is set to be signed on Friday in Switzerland. Meanwhile, trade with China and how to regulate artificial intelligence are some of the topics that will be covered on this, the last day of the G7 summit in France. John Lester has more.
6: Trade with China and how to regulate artificial intelligence were on the menu for the last day of what has been a surprisingly smooth summit of world leaders in France. The first get-together of G7 nations since President Donald Trump and Israel launched the Iran war in February appeared headed for stormy waters before it started on Monday. The tentative U.S. deal with Iran, expected to be signed Friday and struck just before the summit, contributed hugely to the changed dynamic in Evian-les-Bains. Other G7 nations welcomed it, and they want to help make it stick. UK Prime Minister Keir Starmer and others also spoke of a mood change on Ukraine. Ukraine's president, Volodymyr Zelensky, invited to address the G7 leaders, made the case that his forces are making progress against Russia's invasion and that more pressure must be applied for a negotiated settlement.
4: Pope Leo, meanwhile, has welcomed the deal between the U.S. and Iran. Speaking to reporters yesterday, the Holy Father said, quote, "Thank God there is at least this memorandum that they will officially sign on Friday." He went on to say, "There will be several points to be established, but it is always better to do so through dialogue, through negotiation, rather than returning to war, end quote. Pope Leo has sent a video message to the 10th Austrian World Summit and in his address highlighted faith, hope, and love as themes that can help reflect on the climate crisis. From Vatican Radio, Isabella de Carvalho reports.
7: The environmental crisis is not an isolated issue, but rather the ecological aspect of the contemporary socioeconomic crisis.
8: Pope Leo highlighted the importance of the equal dignity of all human beings and the value of fundamental human rights, both of which, he insisted, can be adequately ensured through the proper implementation of the principles of the common good, the universal destination of goods, subsidiarity, solidarity, and social justice. In his video message, the Pope emphasized that these essential personal and social matters are intimately connected to the climate crisis, which he said is a critical manifestation of the wider socioeconomic crisis.
7: Unless they are addressed, no technical solutions for protecting the environment will have a chance of achieving their desired end.
8: In this regard, Pope Leo insisted on the need to pay attention to the poorest and those most vulnerable to environmental degradation. The Pope then pointed out how religions and faith reinforce the overall desire to protect life and care for nature, as they see creation as a divine gift. Pope Leo also recognized that there is a lot of fear today, as peace seems to be increasingly threatened by a lack of respect for creation, the plundering of natural resources, and a progressive decline in the quality of life due to climate change. He urged international cooperation and a cohesive and forward-looking multilateral and insisted to have hope, which can be a powerful driving force. The Pope believes it is possible to have just transitions towards societies where common good prevails over profit and economic models are rooted in solidarity and common dignity.
7: Yet this requires wealthier countries to meet their obligations to support poorer countries financially. We also need the development of a new person-centered international financial framework to ensure that all countries, especially the poorest and those most vulnerable to climate disasters, can reach their full potential.
8: I'm Isabella de Carvalho.
4: That's the news. 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
2: Tis the season for iced tea. If you're
9: the rosary is a meditative prayer. During the Rosary, you focus on the life of Jesus and important events he went through with his Blessed Mother. 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
11: This is Father Justin Ryan, Vocation Director for the Archdiocese of Seattle. 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

0: 37 minutes past the hour, and you're listening to the Sunrise Morning Show on the EWTN Global Catholic Radio Network. Very happy to have you along with us on a Wednesday morning. Deacon Nathan Beiersdorfer is back with us now on the Sunrise Morning Show. He's a permanent deacon in the Archdiocese of Cincinnati, executive director of the Good Shepherd Catholic Montessori School in Cincinnati, online at gscmontessori.org. Good morning, Deacon Nathan.
1: Good morning, Annie. Good to be with you.
0: It is good to have you, although St. Francis de Sales continues to convict me in ways that I don't expect. And that would be the case when it comes to the issue of slander, which I didn't think I was guilty of. But after reading chapter 29 in Introduction to the Devout Life, as we continue our series on it, I'm, examining my conscience a little more closely. So he condemns this vice in no uncertain terms and, in fact, compares it to murder, which is quite a jarring assertion, Deacon Nathan. So talk about how he's able to make that assertion. What are the three lives that people have that he speaks about in this chapter?
1: Slander is the sin in which we take away our neighbor's good name. And it is a kind of murder, a sin against the fifth commandment. St. Francis de Sales says that we all have three lives, as you said. A spiritual life, which depends upon the grace of God. Second, a bodily life, which depends upon the soul to inform it. And third, a civil life, which depends upon our good reputation. And each of these three lives can be ended or killed in a certain way. We kill the spiritual life by sinning, by closing off our relationship with God's grace. The bodily life is ended by death, and our civil life is killed by slander. But worse yet, he says that the slanderer himself commits three murders with his idle tongue. Not only he destroys his own soul and the soul of the person who's listening to him, but he also commits the civil death of the object of his slander. And so St. Bernard says that the devil has possession of both the slanderer and the one who listens to him. And so how do we do this? You know, because, you know, you're examining your conscience, I'm examining mine. The reason why we're looking through this book in particular is because it's such an important book for anybody who doesn't have a spiritual director or who just needs to go deeper into their faith and they need a guide. And so how do we slander someone else? He says, he speaks of this idle tongue, which sounds to me like it's often done not out of malice, but more like laziness or carelessness. Mm-hmm. And that's what we're mostly guilty of, I think, most of us. The disconnect is that we don't realize how awful this sin really is. David says that the slanderer makes their tongue as sharp as a serpent's tongue. And we should think about this the next time we're tempted to speak ill of someone, like we're getting ready to act like a snake. And so whether we're imputing sins or faults to a neighbor, or we're needlessly disclosing their real faults, or exaggerating things about them that everybody knows are their problem, or attributing wrong motives to a good action, or maliciously concealing a good motive, or depreciating someone's good action. All of these are ways in which we slander. But the worst, he says, is an outright false accusation where we deny the truth in order to damage somebody. And when we spoke last week, we talked about using bad language with the affection of goodwill. And the same thing happens with slander. This is the most spiteful sort of slander of all of them. Professing my love of someone like a friend, but then saying that they are so excellent in so many ways, but if only they could change this, or if only I have to say this one bad thing about them. St. Francis says that we are like an archer who takes more time to aim better. Ugh. So that our arrow goes deeper into the listener's mind. Mm. And this goes to the next point. He says, witty slander is the most mischievous of all. He says some poisons are feeble when they're taken alone, but when they're mixed with wine, they become more powerful. The same with some slander, which in some cases would go in and out of a person's ear. But when you mix them with humor or amusing comments, the listener's brain becomes more interested. And so he says, don't pronounce a man to be a drunk just because you have seen him drunk once, or don't pronounce him to be an adulterer because you know he has sinned. St. Francis says a single act does not stamp someone forever. Noah was drunk once. Lot was guilty of incest. St. Paul cannot be called a blasphemer or a man of blood, even though he did those things before he converted. even someone who's persistent in long sin. You may be wrong if you call them vicious. Simon called Mary Magdalene a sinner because her past was well known, but he was a liar because she was instead a saintly penitent and caused Jesus himself to defend her.
0: I mean, reading through this chapter was just, I mean, it was almost too much, Deacon Nathan, like all of the ways that we can fall into this pernicious sin. And of course, even just hearing those kinds of things can lead us to fear moving into them, right? But there's also this desire to be better. So when it comes to raising the standard, so to speak, what does he have to say about the extreme opposite of slander?
1: So while we should be sensitive to the slightest approach to slander, as you've said, you know, we're trying to be more on guard for this. We should also be on guard for the other extreme, which is also very prevalent today, which is our desire to speak evil of no one, and instead we uphold their vice. So, for instance, if you're mixed up with a slanderer, we may excuse that person because we say, well, they're always frank and free-spoken. They tell it like it is. Or someone who's notoriously vain, we may call them liberal or elegant or sophisticated, as St. Francis de Sales says. Or we excuse disobedience for zeal. We excuse arrogance for frankness, evil intimacy for companionship. But he says we must always call sin, sin, but with the following rules. If we should condemn a neighbor's sin, make sure it is necessary for his good or the good of others. Don't allow, especially young people, to think that you approve of a sin or think lightly of it. You know, and I think of times where our family's been out in public and, you know, a group of young people are using foul language in earshot of my kids. And sometimes the best action is just to go to confront them, and not in this big confrontational way, but just to show them what they're doing and how wrong it is to do that in front of other, you know, in front of little kids. And sometimes that's all it takes, is for someone just to call them out for it and for them to realize what they're doing is not good. But the next thing he says is to make sure that you are the proper person to be doing the chastening. Mm-hmm. If you're the least important person present, as St. Francis says, it may not be your place to censure. But if it be your duty, make sure that your words be not too much or not too little. And so, for instance, if a father must censure another father because he sees him neglecting his duties, he says, don't exaggerate the neglect in the slightest so as to avoid to make it out more than it is, and that becomes a malicious slander. And so the best advice he says is, when you speak of your neighbor, think of your tongue as a scalpel in a surgeon's hand. And finally, when you are called upon to blame sin, strive to spare the sinner.
0: Yeah, and he goes on to say, public notorious sinners may be spoken of freely, provided always, even then, that a spirit of charity and compassion prevail. But just quickly, Deacon Nathan, how do we elevate our conversation?
1: You know, he says, let all your words be kindly, frank, sincere, straightforward, simple, and true. And I'm reminded of, like, Gregory Peck's portrayal of Atticus Finch in To Kill a Mockingbird as a good example of how to deal with others, how to speak well of others, and how to get the truth across. Or I think if our listeners want to go look up something really good today, St. John Henry Newman has a number of rules to this end in his Definition of a Gentleman.
0: Ooh. Nice. Definition of a Gentleman. I'll go look that one up today from John Henry Newman.
1: One of the things he says is, if he engages in controversy of any kind, his discipline preserves him from any discourtesy. And so it's really interesting to see if anybody wants to, you know, learn how to be a better gentleman or gentlewoman. That's a great thing to look up.
0: Nice. Well, we've got Good Shepherd Catholic Montessori School linked at sunrisemorningshow.com. Wish we had more time, Deacon Nathan, but thank you so much for your thoughts this morning.
1: Thank you, Andy. God bless. Have a great day.
0: You too. Thanks. All right. It's 14 till, and Father Wade Menezes joins us next.
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0: Very happy to welcome back to the Sunrise Morning Show Father Wade Menezes. He's a father of mercy and host of Open Line Tuesday on EWTN Radio. He's author of several books, including, pertinent to this discussion, Stand Firm, Be Strong, a men's Catholic daily devotional of Scripture and Saints. Father, welcome back to the show.
6: Thank you, Anna. It's great to be with you all again.
0: It is so great to have you. So great to finally meet you in person over the weekend for Sacred Heart Radio's 25th anniversary celebrations. So grateful you could come, Father. I hope you enjoyed Cincinnati.
6: Oh, I did. In fact, I was just telling Paul now when he connected me to you all that I just enjoyed myself as much as I think you guys enjoyed me.
0: Yeah, it was awesome. It was such an awesome
6: fun crowd.
0: Weekend.
6: It was a really fun crowd.
0: It really was. And well, with Father's Day coming up, I thought it would be good to offer our listeners at least one suggestion for people to get for Dad this upcoming weekend. And I think that your devotional, Stand Firm, Be Strong, would be a great opportunity for folks to, you know, encourage their dads in the faith. Can you give us a sense of how you set up these daily devotions?
6: Sure, sure. So it's a 200-day daily devotional of Scripture and Saints. And 200 days is just over a six-month period. So I call it my six-month spiritual manual for men.
0: Nice.
6: I wrote it specifically for men, as you said in the title when you introduced me, Anna, Stand Firm, Be Strong. That's a passage from Scripture from the New Testament, 1 Corinthians 16:13. Stand Firm, Be Strong, a men's Catholic daily devotional of Scripture and Saints. And each of the 200 days has a theme at the top, like accountability, commitment, the reality of the devil, the importance of at least weekly Eucharist, the importance of at least weekly confession, the importance of striving to stay out of debt. Watch your friends, watch your mouth, right? So a whole collection of both secular and spiritual topics, or I could say also temporal and spiritual topics, to help form the whole man, right? Every day has that theme at the top of the page, all 200 days. And then three things follow the theme of the day, Anna, in this order. The Scripture quote on that theme, the saint quote on that theme, and then Father Wade's short meditation on that theme of the day. The Scripture quote and the saint quote are together shadow boxed in a gray box. And then underneath that box is my meditation for that day on that same theme. So it's a very appealing book. It's easy to read. This is meant to be a 5 to 7 minute spiritual exercise for the guys over the course of 200 days, just over 6 months. And get this, I did not calendarize it.
0: Nice.
6: On purpose. I did not go from January 1 to June 30th, for example. I simply went day 1, day 2, day 3, day 4, all the way to day 200. Why? Because of the reality that things come up in a guy's life, right? He might have to set the book aside for 4 or 5 days, maybe because, sadly, of a family tragedy or because he's interviewing for jobs and he has to fly out of state or do this or that or something urgent has come up in his life. He sets it aside for those 4 or 5 days. Let's say his last day of reading was day 112. When he comes back 4 or 5, 6 days later, he just picks up at day 113. Mm-hmm. So it's meant to be a really easy read with a commitment of 5 to 7 minutes each day.
0: Yeah, not much of a commitment at all, and yet a lot to chew on in those meditations. I mean, even just the scripture.

0: Behold the Lamb of God, who takes away the sins of the world. Take this, all of you, and eat of it, for this is my body, which will be given up for you. Take this, all of you, and drink from it, for this is the chalice of my blood,
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0: We welcome Fathers Jesse and Ignatius, two Dominican fathers who are joining us today for Holy Mass, as well as tonight on the program. In the name of the Father, and of the Son, and of the Holy Spirit.
1: Amen.
0: The grace and peace of our Savior Jesus Christ, the love of God, and the communion of the Holy Spirit be with you all.
1: Amen.
0: Brothers and sisters, let us prepare ourselves to celebrate these sacred mysteries and ask God to show us His mercy. I confess to Almighty God and to you, my brothers and sisters, that I have greatly sinned in my thoughts and in my words, in what I have done, in what I have failed to do, through my most grievous fault. Therefore, I ask Blessed Mary, Ever Virgin, all the angels and saints, and you, my brothers and sisters, to pray for me to the Lord our God. May Almighty God have mercy on us, forgive us our sins, and bring us to everlasting life.

Let us pray. O God, strength of those who hope in you, graciously hear our pleas. And since without you, mortal frailty can do nothing, grant us

the help of your grace, that in following your commands, we may please you by our resolve and our deeds. Through our Lord Jesus Christ, your Son, who lives and reigns with you in the unity of the Holy Spirit, one God.

0: A reading from the second book of Kings. When the Lord was about to take Elijah up to heaven in a whirlwind, he and Elisha were on their way from Gilgal. Elijah said to Elisha, "Please stay here. The Lord has sent me on to the Jordan. As the Lord lives, and as you yourself live, I will not leave you," Elisha replied. And so the two went on together. 50 of the guild prophets followed, and when the two stopped at the Jordan, they stood facing them at a distance. Elijah took his mantle, rolled it up, and struck the water, which divided, and both crossed over on dry ground. When they had crossed over, Elijah said to Elisha, "Ask for whatever I may do for you before I am taken from you." Elisha answered, "May I receive a double portion of your spirit?" "You have asked something that is not easy," Elijah replied. "Still, if you see me taken up from you, your wish will be granted, otherwise not." As they walked on conversing, a flaming chariot and flaming horses came between them, and Elijah went up to heaven in a whirlwind. When Elisha saw it happen, he cried out, my father, Israel's chariots and drivers." But when he could no longer see him, Elisha gripped his own garment and tore it in two. Then he picked up Elijah's mantle that had fallen from him and went back and stood at the bank of the Jordan. Wielding the mantle that had fallen from Elijah, Elisha struck the water in his turn and said, "Where is the Lord, the God of Elijah?" When Elisha struck the water, it divided, and he crossed over.
1: Verbum Domini.
0: Let your hearts take comfort, all who hope in the Lord. How great is the goodness, O Lord, which you have in store for those who fear you, and which, toward those who take refuge in you, you show in the sight of the children of men. You hide them in the shelter of your presence from the plottings of men. You screen them within your abode from the strife of tongues. Love the Lord, all you his faithful ones. The Lord keeps those who are constant, but more than requites those who act proudly.

Jesus said to his disciples, "Take care not to perform righteous deeds in order that people may see them. Otherwise, you will have no recompense from your heavenly Father. When you give alms, do not blow a trumpet before you, as the hypocrites do in the synagogues and in the streets, to win the praise of others. Amen, I say to you, they have received their reward. But when you give alms, do not let your left hand know what your right is doing, so that your almsgiving may be in secret, and your Father, who sees in secret, will repay you. When you pray, do not be like the hypocrites, who love to stand and pray in the synagogues and on street corners, so that others may see them. Amen, I say to you, they have received their reward. But when you pray, go to your inner room, close the door, and pray to your Father in secret, and your Father, who sees in secret, will repay you. When you fast, do not look gloomy like the hypocrites. They neglect their appearance, so that they may appear to others to be fasting. Amen, I say to you, they have received their reward. But when you fast, anoint your head and wash your face, so that you may not appear to others to be fasting, except to your Father who is hidden. And your Father who sees what is hidden will repay you.

0: Both of today's readings have some really, really crucial, important messages for us, but in very different realms. The first with Elijah. I love St. Elijah because it's the patron of the parish where I've been helping for the last 24 years. And St. Elias is a wonderful, wonderful saint. In the Old Testament, he is called a man of God, not a prophet. Why? A man of God is a prophet, but he's one through whom the Lord does miracles. A man of God in our language usually means someone who's pious and holy and things like that and very committed to his faith, but not in the Old Testament. It was a technical term for a prophet through whom the Lord did miracles. And Elijah is one of that very small group that included Elisha and Moses and a couple others. And this is part of that ministry of doing wonders, so that he uses his cloak to open up the Jordan. And this is significant when you remember how the Jordan stopped flowing when the people of Israel entered the land. This is showing his connection with Moses and the early Israelites. He is acting as a man of God like Moses was, by who opened up the Red Sea, then in the time of Joshua, the Jordan River. And this is what Elijah is doing. But he's doing this in preparation for his entrance into a more significant place of rest, a promised land. This is for his assumption into heaven. And that's one of the other things significant about him for us. A lot of times people will be critical. How can you Catholics believe that Mary was assumed into heaven? Well, I look at my Holy Bible and I see right here that Elijah had the Spirit of God upon him and he was assumed. What makes you think that the Blessed Virgin Mary, upon whom the Holy Spirit came not only at the Incarnation, but also at Pentecost, that that person would not be assumed? A lot of people might have got to get to another level of conversation about the Immaculate Conception, but which makes her worthy of it. But if Elijah could be assumed, you think Jesus would treat his mother less? Doesn't make sense to me. But I digress. The other thing that is very important here for understanding a couple of passages in the gospel is when Elisha, who is the disciple of the prophet Elijah, designated by God. The Lord had designated Elisha to succeed Elijah. And when he asks, "What would you like for me?" He said, "I want a double portion of your spirit." Elijah knows this is hard because it's not his to give. This is a gift from God. But he leaves that up to the Lord and says, "If you can see me when I send, then you'll receive it." This is very significant because we see that later on in the Gospel of St. Luke, chapter 1, the angel Gabriel appears to Zechariah and says, "You will name your son John, and he will receive the spirit of Elijah." This idea of this power that God gave to Elijah is something that is passable to somebody else. Elisha could receive it, and then the angel Gabriel says that St. John the Baptist could receive it. And it's important to make this connection because, God save us, but there's some foolish people who say, well, see, this is evidence that John, that for reincarnation, because John is the reincarnation of the spirit of Elijah. Wrong answer. No. This is a particular gift. It also explains why St. John had the same tailor and caterer as Elijah. He wore camel's hair clothing and a leather belt, and he ate honey and locusts. High protein, low fat, keeps you thin. But he knows that he has that spirit of life, and he can survive on that diet in the desert near the place where Elijah was assumed. There is the ruins of a little church on a small hill. They discovered it after Israel and Jordan made peace, when they started removing the landmines from the Jordanian side, they found the chapel of the Assumption of Elijah. And they found the ancient church built at the site of Christ's baptism. The Jordan River changed its course. You know, it's going through kind of soft soil, so frequently over the millennia it's changed its course. But they found the original church not too far away. So he's also baptizing close to where he is, and he speaks this truth both to the people and to the king, just as Elijah had done, as we heard in the last couple of passages from the Book of Kings. So this is very important for us to understand how that spirit is passed on, not through false ideas of reincarnation. The New Testament is clear. In Hebrews 9:27, it says, you die once, and then comes the judgment. Is there any part of once you don't get? This is the only life we have. We don't keep coming back. But rather, God can empower certain individuals to continue the ministry of earlier holy people, saints, prophets, and men of God. That's why our Dominican brothers continue with the charism of Saint Dominic. I continue as a Jesuit with the charism of Saint Ignatius. And here we see John the Baptist will continue that on. And that's important because it also fulfills the very last prophecy written in the Bible at the end of the book of Malachi, where it says that Moses and Elijah will come to announce the coming of the Messiah. That's why John has the spirit of Elijah. That's why Elijah and Moses appear with Jesus on the Mount of Transfiguration. So this pulls together a lot of different elements in the Old Testament, but also for the New. And I would just say this about the gospel. It says, take care not to perform righteous deeds. It's more simple than that. Take care not to do righteousness so that people may see them, but otherwise you'll have no recompense. The word righteousness, dikaiosune, in this text, is the same word as justification. People use a Latin root to translate it as justification when they translate, say, Romans and other places. This uses a good Germanic root from our Anglo-Saxon Germanic language. And to do righteousness is very important. Think about that. Some people try to say, you have justification by faith alone. The Bible never teaches that. That's never written down anywhere in the Bible. You are justified by faith alone. It's St. James in chapter 2 who says you are not justified by faith alone. And here, our Lord Jesus Christ says, you do justification, you do righteousness. Same word again. And the Father will reward you. You have to have faith, yes. You need the faith, the power of Jesus Christ to redeem us from his cross and bring us justification for the sins and failures that we have. But he also orders us to do righteousness. And to do it not so people can congratulate you, but so the Father can reward you. There is a reward. Do we deserve it? No. No more than a kid deserves to get an allowance for taking out the garbage. But you give them that reward to teach them responsibility. God rewards us for our righteousness, to teach us to commit ourselves to his holiness.
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0: Let us bring our prayers and needs before the Lord.
2: For the outpouring of the Spirit's gifts of wisdom, courage, and understanding upon our Holy Father, we pray to the Lord. That leaders of nations may unite in a common effort to build peace through justice and concern for the poorest and most neglected members of the human family, we pray to the Lord. For those who have gone before us in faith, that God, who is forgiving, will welcome them into heaven. We pray to the Lord.
0: Lord, Heavenly Father, we ask that you hear these and all of our needs through Jesus, who is Lord forever and ever.

0: Pray, brothers and sisters, that my sacrifice and yours may be acceptable to God, the Almighty Father.
1: May the Lord accept sacrifice at your hands for the praise and glory of his name, for our good and the good of all his holy church.
0: O God, who in the offerings presented here provide for the twofold needs of human nature, nourishing us with food and renewing us with your sacrament, grant, we pray, that the sustenance they provide may not fail us in body or in spirit, through Christ our Lord.
1: Amen.
0: And we'll use Eucharistic prayer number 4. The Lord be with you. Lift up your hearts.
1: We lift them up to the Lord.
0: And let us give thanks to the Lord our God.
1: It is right and just.
0: It is truly right to give you thanks, truly just to give you glory, Father most holy. For you are the one God, living and true, existing before all ages and abiding for all eternity, dwelling in unapproachable light. Yet you, who alone are good, the source of life, have made all that is, so that you might fill your creatures with blessings and bring joy to many of them by the glory of your light. And so in your presence are countless hosts of angels who serve you day and night, and gazing upon the glory of your face, glorify you without ceasing. With them, we too confess your name in exultation, giving voice to every creature under heaven as we acclaim.

We give you thanks, Father most holy, for you are great, and you have fashioned all your works in wisdom and in love. You formed man in your own image and entrusted the whole world to his care, so that in serving you alone, the Creator, he might have dominion over all creatures. And when, through disobedience, he had lost your friendship, you did not abandon him to the domain of death, for you came in mercy to the aid of all, so that those who seek might find you. Time and again you offered them covenants, and through the prophets taught them to look forward to salvation. And you so loved the world, Father most holy, that in the fullness of time you sent your only begotten Son to be our Savior. Made incarnate by the Holy Spirit and born of the Virgin Mary, he shared our human nature in all things but sin. To the poor he proclaimed the good news of salvation, to prisoners freedom, and to the sorrowful of heart joy. To accomplish your plan, he gave himself up to death, and rising from the dead, he destroyed death and restored life, and that we might live no longer for ourselves, but for him who died and rose for us, he sent the Holy Spirit from you, Father, as the first fruits for those who believe, so that bringing to perfection his work in the world, he might sanctify creation to the full. Therefore, O Lord, we pray, may this same Holy Spirit graciously sanctify these offerings, that they may become the body and blood of our Lord Jesus Christ, for the celebration of this great mystery which he himself left us as an eternal covenant. For when the hour had come for him to be glorified by you, Father most holy, having loved his own who were in the world, he loved them to the end. And while they were at supper, he took bread, blessed and broke it, and gave it to his disciples, saying, take this, all of you, and eat of it, for this is my body, which will be given up for you.

In a similar way, taking the chalice filled with the fruit of the vine, he gave thanks and gave the chalice to his disciples, saying, "Take this, all of you, and drink from it, for this is the chalice of my blood, the blood of the new and eternal covenant, which will be poured out for you and for many for the forgiveness of sins. Do this in memory of me."

0: Therefore, O Lord, as we now celebrate the memorial of our redemption, we remember Christ's death and his descent to the realm of the dead. We proclaim his resurrection and his ascension to your right hand. And as we await his coming in glory, we offer you his body and blood, the sacrifice acceptable to you, which brings salvation to the whole world. Look, O Lord, upon the sacrifice which you yourself have provided for your church, and grant in your loving kindness to all who partake of this one bread and one chalice, that gathered into one body by the Holy Spirit, they may truly become a living sacrifice in Christ to the praise of your glory.
1: Therefore, Lord, remember now all for whom we offer this sacrifice, especially your servant, Leo, our Pope, Stephen, our Bishop, and the whole order of bishops, all the clergy, those who take part in this offering, those gathered here before you, your entire people, and all who seek you with a sincere heart. Remember also those who have died in the peace of your Christ, and all the dead whose faith you alone have known.
2: To all of us, your children, grant, O merciful Father, that we may enter into a heavenly inheritance with the Blessed Virgin Mary, Mother of God, the Blessed Joseph, her spouse, and with your apostles and saints in your kingdom, there with the whole of creation, freed from the corruption of sin and death, may we glorify you through Christ our Lord, through whom you bestow on the world all that is good.
0: Through him, and with him, and in him, O God, Almighty Father, in the unity of the Holy Spirit, all

0: Lord Jesus Christ, who said to your apostles, "Peace I leave you, my peace I give you," look not on our sins, but on the faith of your church, and graciously grant her peace and unity in accordance with your will, who live and reign forever and ever.
1: Amen.
0: Pax Domini sit semper vobiscum.

0: those who cannot now receive Jesus in the Blessed Sacrament, we offer the following prayer. Eternal Father, I offer up to Thee my intellect, that it may learn to know Thee alone. Sweetest Jesus, I offer up to Thee my memory, that it may remember Thee alone. Holy Spirit, Spirit of charity, I offer up to Thee my will, that Thou mayest enkindle and warm it by Thy divine love. Adorn my soul with Thy seven gifts, and let me become Thy pure temple. Fill me with Thy grace, and prepare my heart to receive spiritually my God. Jesus, my God, as I am unable to receive Thee sacramentally, do Thou receive me into Thy heart, and unite me so perfectly with it that nothing may ever be able to separate me, even for a moment, from Thee. Engulf my misery and my nothingness in the abyss of Thy mercy, that I, changed into Thee, may henceforth live only for Thee, by Thee, and in Thee. Come, therefore, Thou, my only satisfaction, come to take possession of this heart, which belongs to Thee, and cannot live one moment without Thee. Amen.
1: Holy Communion is now being distributed. 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

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At this reception of your Holy Communion, O Lord, foreshadows the union of the faithful in you. So may it bring about unity in your church through Christ our Lord. Dominus vobiscum. Benedicat vos omnipotens Deus, Pater et Filius et Spiritus Sanctus. Ite missa est.

0: the archangel, defend us in battle. Be our protection against the wickedness and snares of the devil. May God rebuke him, we humbly pray. And do thou, O Prince of the heavenly hosts, by the power of God, cast into hell Satan and all the evil spirits who prowl about the world seeking the ruin of souls. Amen.
1: The Angelus.
2: In the name of the Father, and the Son, and the Holy Ghost. Amen. The angel of the Lord declared unto Mary, Hail Mary, full of grace, the Lord is with thee. Blessed art thou among women, and blessed is the fruit of thy womb, Jesus. Behold the handmaid of the Lord. Hail Mary, full of grace, the Lord is with thee. Blessed art thou among women, and blessed is the fruit of thy womb, Jesus.
3: Holy Mary, Mother of God, pray for us sinners now and at the hour of our death. Amen.
2: And the Word was made flesh.
3: And dwelt among us.
2: Hail Mary, full of grace, the Lord is with thee. Blessed art thou among women, and blessed is the fruit of thy womb, Jesus. Pray for us, Holy Mother of God.
3: That we may be made worthy of the promises of Christ.
2: Let us pray.

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6: 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I'm Tom Gray, and I hope and pray that you're doing well this morning. You know, it's almost impossible not to do well when listening to Teresa Tomeo and Catholic Connection. It'll be next. Her guests will be Donna Royce Hughes, president and CEO of Enough's Enough. She will be offering parents an easy guide dealing with smartphones, social media apps, online gaming, and AI assistance. This month is Internet Safety Month. Joan Lewis will also be dropping by. Now, if you have a problem in your life or relationships, and who doesn't, the Pop Checks have more on that on More to Life at 10 a.m. Eastern. They have a suggestion or two to boot for you. At 11 a.m. Eastern, we'll be ready for some wackiness. Only the kind that John Ed Williams and Sue Brickman can deliver on Women of Grace. On Take Two with Jerry and Debbie, how did you fare when sorting out through and disposing of a loved one's belongings? That'll be at noon Eastern. We'll present Dr. Ray Guarendi at 1 p.m. Eastern and Dr. David Anders at 2. Father Mitch will be your host for today's Open Line program at 3. And since this is Wednesday, it's also Word of God Wednesday, on Beacon of Truth at 4 p.m. Eastern. Today, Deacon Harrell looks at the 12th Sunday in Ordinary Time and Father's Day. Plus, we'll learn about Psalm 69, verses 14 through 35. At 5, it's Dr. Marcus Peter. And at 6, Mormonism is the topic on Catholic Answers Live. Tonight at 8 p.m. Eastern is EWTN Live with Father Mitch. Tonight, Father Jesse Mango. Love his accent. And Father Ignatius Schweitzer. To keep a Eucharistic revival going in your personal life is their topic. CWTN News Nightly with Veronica Dudo at 9, and then we welcome Father Mike Schmitz. Now some wise words to ponder from Mother Angelica and her perpetual calendar. My faith tells me there is a trinity of persons in God, and I believe. But if suddenly I realize this mystery is within me, and somehow understand that I really carry these divine persons everywhere I go, then this is the gift of understanding in operation. God bless you on this Wednesday. Okay, on this wacky Wednesday.

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2: On a Wednesday morning, it's June 17th. Great to be with you in the middle of the week on a Wednesday and every day here at EWTN's Catholic Connection. Coming your way today, very important topics we'll be discussing, including the fact that June is Internet Safety Month. And we're going to be talking to Donna Rice Hughes right out of the gate after the news and the weather. And she's the president and CEO of Enough is Enough, and she works to protect children online and families. And she's also going to tell us about some new technology, good technology, to help families make a difference in terms of social media scrolling and content and all that good stuff. We'll also, or bad stuff, whatever the case may be, we will take a look at the United Kingdom's recent social media ban for teens.

0: all kinds of really fun and very unique festivals. And this one is called the Palio di Botti. Botti means barrel in Italian, and palio actually means flag or banner, more commonly referred to as a particular race. Now, this one is just really, I would say, creative and making use of empty large wine barrels that can weigh up to 200 pounds, depending on the size. And the ones that are used in the race in the town that is next to our little village, they're quite large. And they have these races all across Italy, especially in Tuscany, even down on the Amalfi Coast and here in Umbria. And they tie it in with other events, medieval events. And so we'll talk about that and the history behind it. And it's quite something to watch, because in our village, the main village outside of our tiny, tiny town, which only has like 100 people, they actually have to put barricades up all along the streets to keep people safe. And then we'll also talk a little bit about St. Francis in relationship to peace, based on the recently released, as recently as yesterday, book, Italy Shrines and Wonders, Volume 2, on St. Francis. And then we'll stay in Italy and talk to Joan Lewis, get the latest from Rome. That is our first hour, so Joan will join us, as she always does, at 39 minutes past the hour. Second hour of the program, after the news and weather, I want you to listen to this letter that was written to a doctor, I guess if you could call him that, by a woman. Her name is Claire Abernathy, and she's a detransitioner, and she is speaking out very loudly and very strongly regarding what happened to her. And she wrote a very powerful open letter to this doctor, whose name is William Allen Dullen, and she did it on the anniversary of her mastectomy. And it's heartbreaking, but it's very well written, and it's also, I think, very eye-opening. And there was an interview that she did, a brief interview that she did with Fox News. We're trying to get that for you and play that along with reading you this letter. And then we're also going to take a look at how much of this is now coming to light. Really, I think the dam started to break a few years ago when there were some folks who worked at this detransitioning, or actually transitioning, so-called clinic in Great Britain and described exactly what this young American woman is describing. She says she only met with the so-called medical team for 15 minutes. And there were all kinds of other issues going on in her life, and they never got to the bottom of it before deciding, making this decision about this drastic surgery. And this is what happened over in Great Britain, where these whistleblowers were saying, well, wait a minute, we're supposed to be helping these kids. Aren't we supposed to listen to them and find out what's going on? Maybe it's something else that's bothering them. And they blew the whistle, and that particular facility closed down temporarily, but there's still some issues going on with that in the country overseas. But much to discuss. We'll talk about that in 2 cents. And then we're going to take a look at Eucharistic Adoration, which two wonderful priests have written books about the topic. They're in studio at EW10. We'll have two segments with Father Ignatius Schweitzer and Father Jesse Mangott on Eucharistic Adoration. Busy Wednesday. I do hope you can stay tuned for the entire 2 hours, the second hour, of course, on EWTN's Radio Extra. Weather-wise, we've got some real issues across the country, especially with rainfall. Excessive rainfall and potentially tropical cyclone-type weather in the south, along with severe thunderstorms expected in the middle part of the country. Excessive rainfall, the National Weather Service is saying, could produce locally considerable flash flooding over parts of the northwestern Gulf Coast, the lower Mississippi River, and deep south through Thursday. And they're also saying potential tropical cyclone is available to happen. One is forecast to become a tropical storm, Arthur, as it moves along or just off the northwestern coast of the Gulf through Wednesday. An outbreak of severe weather is also forecast for today, Wednesday, in the Midwest. So a lot to consider with the weather as well as the news, but let's get started with the news right now. It is 5 minutes past the hour already here on EWTN's Catholic Connection. Let's get started. Federal law enforcement officials say multiple people have now been taken into custody after discussing plans to attack the UFC event at the White House. One of those arrested is from Ohio, where the governor, Mike DeWine, says the news should serve as a reminder to stay vigilant.
1: Look, we live in difficult times, and there are people out there who are inclined and capable of doing very bad things.
0: According to a criminal complaint, the young man from Ohio, 19-year-old Tyson Proper, was arrested in Knox County and faces 4 criminal counts, including attempted murder of an officer or employee of the U.S. The plot is believed to have involved using drones and a gunman to cause harm at the event on Sunday. The FBI and Secret Service reportedly uncovered the plans and messages between the suspects. Meanwhile, the FBI is saying a worried mother's tip

0: was the key factor in stopping an alleged plot to attack the USC Freedom event on Sunday. According to court documents, a mother of the 19-year-old Ohio suspect became alarmed after noticing several things, including her son's online communications with strangers, his spending of about $3,000 of his graduation money on ballistic armor plates, a shotgun, and large quantities of ammunition, and researching locations near the nation's capital and receiving maps and images via text and Discord. She then contacted police. When officers visited, his father told them their son had been meeting online with others and planned to leave for the weekend of June 13th. Meanwhile, Daniel Martindale has more on the two men from Southern California who are facing charges in connection with that alleged terror plot. He has the details.
1: Brian Omar Roa and Michael Allen Thomas from Riverside County are facing federal conspiracy to commit murder charges. Both men made their initial court appearances on Monday in Riverside. The FBI says they are planning to use explosive-laden drones and snipers to assassinate political leaders at UFC Freedom 250. Authorities confirm a multi-agency law enforcement operation successfully neutralized the threat of a large-scale attack. A federal criminal complaint says Roa and Thomas were reported to the FBI by a 19-year-old co-conspirator from Ohio. I'm Daniel Martindale.
0: President Trump suggesting a deal between the U.S. and Iran can survive even if Israel continues its attack on Lebanon. The president shared the comments while speaking from the G7 in France yesterday, but he rejected the loss of innocent lives. When asked if the deal can survive, President Trump said it can, but Israel is fighting Hezbollah too long and too many people are being killed. His comments coming as tensions with Israeli Prime Minister Benjamin Netanyahu rise due to the attacks in Lebanon, but Netanyahu has insisted on targeting Iran-backed Hezbollah. However, the president says Netanyahu has to be more responsible with respect to Lebanon. And Mark Mayfield tells us Democrats and even some Republicans are expressing skepticism about the U.S.-Iran framework agreement set to be signed on Friday.
2: Most of the concern from Republicans surrounds reports that claim the U.S. will send funds to Iran, but Vice President J.D. Vance says that's not true.
3: Not a single cent of American money under any circumstance, no matter what the Iranians do, goes to Iran.
2: Vance says the agreement does allow Iran to reach peaceful benchmarks, which would then allow other countries in the region to invest in Iranian infrastructure. Vance adds the agreement does state Iran must never develop or buy a nuclear weapon. His boss, President Trump, insists that it's a good deal that will open the Strait of Hormuz and stop Iran from getting a nuclear weapon as further negotiations are scheduled after the signing. I'm Mark Mayfield.
0: Meanwhile, some lawmakers in Congress are saying they still have not been briefed on that deal. U.S. Senator of Iowa and chair of the Senate Judiciary Committee, Chuck Grassley, says lawmakers so far are not aware of the terms.
4: It would be better, from my point of view, if we had had it in our hands yesterday, and I don't see a reason why we haven't had. We have not been briefed on it. We haven't been told that we're going to have a briefing.
0: Senator Johnny Ertz released a statement saying a deal of this magnitude deserves thorough review. It's critical the Senate has the opportunity to examine the details. And asked about the recent agreement between the U.S. and Iran, the Pope said, thank God there is at least this memorandum, but they will officially sign on Friday. He said there will be several points to be established, but it is always better to do so through dialogue, negotiation, rather than returning to war. The Holy Father expressing his hope that the memorandum might be truly a solution to the war, that the war is really over, and that we can move forward for the good of all. Eliminate nuclear weapons, yes, seek the good of all peoples, and seek how to solve those problems, also at the economic and social levels that have been created in this time. Linda Bordoni tells us that the joint declaration signed in Geneva is calling for an end to the use of artificial intelligence and military targeting operations.
5: The statement, endorsed by 226 organizations and experts, including the World Council of Churches, urges technology companies and governments to stop supplying AI systems used in the military kill chain and to ensure that AI technologies do not contribute to violations of international humanitarian law or human rights. The declaration was presented during a UN meeting on artificial intelligence in the military domain held in Geneva this week. It comes in the wake of Pope Leo XIV's encyclical Magnifica Humanitas and his appeal for the world to disarm AI. The signatories warn that AI is increasingly being used to accelerate warfare, enabling military operations to be carried out more quickly and on a larger scale. They argue that such systems risk undermining human responsibility in life and death decisions and could make it more difficult to identify accountability when violations of international law occur. Particular concern is expressed over the use of large language models and other AI tools to generate and prioritize military targets. According to the declaration, these technologies may weaken compliance with the principles of distinction, proportionality, and precaution that lie at the heart of international humanitarian law.
0: Republican Governor Mike DeWine, who has repeatedly postponed executions over the past 7 years, saying yesterday that Ohio should abolish the death penalty, confirming his change of heart on the policy he helped write as a state legislature 45 years ago. The 79-year-old said during a news conference that information indicates a death penalty is not serving as a deterrent to violent crime, which he had always believed was its moral imperative. He added, "I don't believe that argument today can be successfully made, nor do I believe that there's any chance in the future the facts that I've cited to support that belief will change." He was at a press conference yesterday. And it's almost 13 minutes past the hour, but we should let you know about a developing storm, a tropical storm. We briefly mentioned it in the weather forecast earlier. There is a tropical storm expected to form along the Gulf Coast today, and forecasters are warning the name is Arthur, and the tropical storm Arthur could bring up to a foot of rain and dangerous flooding to parts of Louisiana and Texas as well. A tropical storm watch is now in effect along the coast, where forecasters say the potential typical or tropical cyclone is currently about 250 miles southwest of Lake Charles, Louisiana. Flood warnings have also been issued near Lake Charles and in parts of Texas. Officials are urging residents in Galveston to prepare for heavy rain, wind gusts, and possible flooding. And the most severe weather expected between 10 a.m. and 3 p.m. local time, so about 2 hours from now. So take a note of it if you're in that area. It is a Wednesday morning. It's June 17th, and June is Internet Safety Awareness Month. We'll discuss up next.
6: Father Benedict Groeschel on life.
7: In 1933, Einstein said, "The papers collapsed, the universities collapsed." Einstein himself said, "The only thing that stood in Hitler's path was the Catholic Church."
6: EWTN, preserving human dignity in a throwaway culture.
8: 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We're speaking with author Robert Royal about his book, The Martyrs of the New Millennium, The Global Persecution of Christians in the 21st Century, published by Sophia Press, and available through our EWTN Religious Catalog. So, Robert, why is this book important, especially for Catholics today?
9: Well, because I think most of us Catholics do not realize that there is persecution and martyrdom on every continent in the world these days. 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And I think the only way that we can better the situation is by knowing what's going on and then actually doing something about it wherever we can.
8: Well, thank you so much, Robert Royal. And his book is The Martyrs of the Millennium, The Global Persecution of Christians in the 21st Century. 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This has been a Bookmark Brief. Thanks for stopping by. 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
11: We're all familiar with the gospel where Mary is sitting at Jesus' feet while her sister Martha does the cooking and cleaning. And when Martha complains, Jesus says, "Martha, Martha, you're anxious and worried about many things. There's need of only one thing. Mary has chosen the better portion." That gospel always bothered me. Look, if Martha weren't cooking and cleaning, no one would have eaten. But if you think about it, Jesus didn't say, "Martha, Martha, stop cooking." He said, "Stop being anxious about many things." It's okay to work hard, but Jesus is telling us, don't be busy, be occupied. If there's 100 things on your plate, make sure only one thing is on your heart. And what's that one thing? Love. 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I know, easier said than done. Lord, help us to be like Mary when we have to work like Martha. This is Chris Stefanik from RealLifeCatholic.com on EWTN Radio.
12: This is Father Ignatius John Schweitzer. In the name of the Father, and of the Son, and of the Holy Spirit, amen. Lord, the culture of death assaults us daily. Renew our culture. Transform it into a culture of life. Bring abortion to an end. Make us people who love one another. God of all life, open our hearts to reverence human life, the infinite dignity of the human person, your very image and likeness in this world. Open our eyes to catch a glimpse of you in the human person. Lord, deliver us from evil. And we find this deliverance, this redemption, this freedom in the Lord Jesus and the abundant life He has come to give us, the abundant life that He Himself is for us. In the name of the Father, and of the Son, and of the Holy Spirit, amen.

0: It's a Wednesday morning. It's June 17th. Great to be with you here on EWTN's Catholic Connection, Monday through Friday. We are working on getting a hold of our scheduled guest. Of course, Donna Rice Hughes is with Enough is Enough. It's a wonderful organization that works with families and the government to really provide safety for families and learning how to use the internet and all media, especially social media, wisely. We are working on getting in touch with her. We might do a switcheroo, so we'll see if she joins us. We can put her on in the second hour. But I thought I would use this time, since we have it, to discuss what I was going to bring up, and may still, depending on where we go with Donna, if she does come around. It could be a phone issue. Hey, it's live radio. Things happen. You always have to be prepared, like the Boy Scouts. Anyhow, this story is so compelling regarding this young woman who wrote this open letter to this, I'm using the air quotes here, doctor who performed a mastectomy on her several years ago. There's a story on Fox News. It's on their homepage, and so I did a little digging, and I found the letter, but I just wanted to share with you a little bit of background here. And this really does tie in with June being Internet Awareness Safety Month, because where do most of these young people get these ideas that or are pressured or brainwashed into thinking that the only way they're going to solve whatever issue they may be having is to go through, in many cases, irreversible, extremely dangerous surgery, so-called surgery. They call it transitioning surgery. And there is more and more young people speaking out, including this young woman, and her name is Claire Abernathy. A detransitioner who underwent a double mastectomy as a teen is publicly confronting the surgeon who performed the procedure, accusing him in an open letter of removing her healthy breasts without adequately addressing the underlying causes of her distress. Now, she posted this letter last week, about a week ago, last Thursday. Her letter to plastic surgeon Dr. Alan Dullen details her regret over the surgery and describes the physical and emotional toll she continues to experience years later. She says, "You took advantage of a little girl's confusion and a family's trust to perform an unnecessary disfiguring surgery on a child who was barely through puberty. You committed an act of violence that I have to wear on my skin for the rest of my life." And in a recent opinion piece for Fox News, Abernathy wrote she was put on testosterone at 14 years old, and then 8 months later, surgeons performed a double mastectomy on her. "I am no longer that silent, vulnerable 14-year-old. I'm a woman living in the wreckage of your carelessness." Dullen is described on the website for the American Institute for Plastic Surgery as a board-certified plastic surgeon, quote, serving patients throughout the Dallas and Fort Worth area, including Plano, Frisco, and Dallas. The site says he focuses on cosmetic plastic surgery and approaches aesthetic surgery as a collaborative process rooted in education, transparency, and individualized planning. His goal is to help patients make informed decisions that support confidence and long-term satisfaction. Oh, really? Well, listen to this. An October report from the Texas Insider said that Abernathy's double mastectomy at the American Institute for Plastic Surgery in Plano, Texas, was done on her between her 8th and 9th grade, and the surgery, guess how long the consultation was? 15 minutes. 15 minutes. See, this is the thing, and I'm going to dive into this more deeply on Friday and Fact Check Friday, because the media have a lot to do with this in terms of the lack of responsibility in digging into this, and they're going along with the language of gender-affirming care. And you put that out there, right? And that becomes the mantra. Everybody is like a parrot, and they repeat it. And then it gets into our culture, into our heads, into our institutions, and you have these horrible things happening to children. And many of them now are going through these detransitioning periods, but it's never going to be totally successful in terms of the damage that's done to their body. And this is coming out, thanks be to God. There was a major lawsuit that was won by a young woman who sued for similar reasons. And then we had those workers in Great Britain who were working at a so-called transitioning clinic. They thought they were helping young people. And then they realized that there was very little consultation taking place before these kids were put on puberty blockers and then even being performed on in terms of surgeries. So let me just share a little bit more of this letter that she wrote and that she posted online. So again, this is Claire Abernathy, and this was on the anniversary of her mastectomy. Before I begin, let it be clear that I will not honor you with the title of doctor. A doctor is a healer, a protector of life and health, who adheres to the sacred oath of doing no harm. You are a sick man who used a medical degree as permission to disfigure children, and I refuse to grant you a title that you have so thoroughly disgraced. Until you were stopped by the passage of Texas Senate Bill 14 in 2023, you were prolific in the field of ideologically driven child mutilation. You, a single man, were third on the list of institutions who billed the most to private insurance companies for pediatric transgender surgeries between 2016 and 2022, competing with major institutions such as the Boston Children's Hospital and New York University Medical Center. You turned the destruction of children's healthy bodies into a high-volume business. I have lived every day for the last 7 years with the physical and psychological wreckage you left behind. When I was 14 years old, you took a scalpel to my healthy body and amputated my breasts. I didn't have the capacity to understand the permanence of what you were doing to me. I didn't have the foresight to know what it would feel like to reach adulthood and realize that my future and my bodily integrity had been stripped away before me, even before I reached high school. But you did. You were an adult. You were the expert. You were the one who held the oath to do no harm. What is most sickening, she says, what keeps me awake with a rage I can barely contain is the fact that you are a father. You have daughters of your own. When you look at them, she asks, do you see flesh to be cut or a human being to be protected? Did your wife nurse those children? Do you watch that bond, that fundamental experience, and then decide it was a responsible choice to steal the future from a 14-year-old girl? How do you look at your own children and then walk into an operating room to perform such a violent, irreversible procedure on someone else's little girl? Now, there are some very gruesome details in terms of her surgery, so I won't go into that. But all I have to say is this young girl has a lot of courage. I do hope that she's able to deal with her rage and somehow find forgiveness to give her more peace. But thanks be to God, she is speaking out. More people need to speak out, and more people need to be aware of what's going on. This is nonsense, this is evil, and it must stop. We'll be right back.
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3: I know for myself, my own just journey of faith, that all sorts of technology and Catholic media that's out there these days, whether it's YouTube channels or Catholic radio stations, they've certainly been instrumental in my journey of faith and my vocation to the priesthood. And so I know that this station is reaching people, reaching souls, and I'm pretty sure there are souls turning to Christ because of the content and the message and what Sacred Heart stands for. And so just to our listeners, you're not just supporting the institution here, but you're supporting the mission, the greater mission of this institution, the mission of the church, the mission of Jesus, and you're going to reach souls through your contributions, and that's a very profound, powerful thing.

0: Father Almighty, creator of heaven and earth, I believe in Jesus Christ, his only Son, our Lord. He was conceived by the power of the Holy Spirit and born of the Virgin Mary. He suffered under Pontius Pilate, was crucified, died, and was buried. He descended to the dead. On the third day he rose again. He ascended into heaven and is seated at the right hand of the Father. He will come again to judge the living and the dead. I believe in the Holy Spirit, the Holy Catholic Church, the communion of saints, the forgiveness of sins, the resurrection of the body, and life everlasting. Amen.
1: Prayer for vocations to the priesthood and the religious life. Lord Jesus, when you saw the crowd, your heart was moved with compassion because they were troubled and abandoned. So we ask you to send out laborers into the harvest field whose hearts are aflame with zeal for you and advancing your kingdom. Amen.
2: 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This book, I think, is really special. This is the year of St. Francis, and this is one of the reasons why I wanted to write it. But it will serve if you enjoy going to Assisi or are looking forward to going to Assisi, even if you can't get there this year for the year of St. Francis, of course, marking 800 years of his passing. This is a great tool for you. It's also a great tool in addition to understanding the details about Assisi. It's also a good tool for seeing other places associated in the life of St. Francis, towns that really helped form him, towns that were very significant in terms of his ministry. It's not just about Assisi. Obviously, that's where he was born. That's where he passed away. That's where he's buried. That's where you can go venerate his tomb. St. Clare the same. Other saints as well. Now, the amazing St. Carlo Acutis is buried there in the middle of Assisi at St. Mary Major Church. But this is an opportunity to learn about places such as Spoleto, which is actually where his conversion began. Or maybe you want to learn more about Collestrata. There was a battle between Assisi and Perugia taking place there. It's a beautiful, tiny, tiny town on the top of a mountain, now overlooking a big mall, the Collestrata Mall, which is a big shopping mall in our area. But it's so historic. Or maybe you want to go on the Path of the Birds, a place where St. Francis was known to meet the animals and sing to the birds. The birds, you know, he spoke to the birds. The birds sang back. There's a whole path. There's 3 places. The Path of the Birds, there's a shrine, and then there's also a church dedicated to the saint in the beautiful Umbrian town of Bavagna, where they have a special relic, a stone on which St. Francis rested while he was preaching to the animals in that part of Italy. So we really tried to provide you with some wonderful, unique places in this book, and I think you'll really enjoy it. Obviously, we do give you a great deal of details on Assisi, because that's where it all began and where his ministry, well, where he died, not where the ministry ended. I would say it even took off further after he died, obviously. But the other place we go to, for example, is Greccio. Greccio is in Lazio, in northern Lazio, which is south of Umbria, where he created the first creche. We also take you to Laverna in Tuscany, where he received the stigmata. And what we tried to do with this book is give you a truly realistic look at the life of this spiritual giant. Too many of us, myself included, and I talk about that in the introduction, put him in a box and think of him about this wonderful, peaceful saint, which he was, who would walk around and the birds would be tweeting around his head and the butterflies would be flying and there was nothing to upset anyone. It was all, you know, smiles and big hearts and all kinds of stuff. Well, that's not totally true. Yes, Francis was joyful. Yes, he had a connection with creation. Definitely, it was a big part of his ministry. But he struggled And he pushed through, and he worked so hard to the point of sickness and exhaustion. And if you think that he didn't have any issues within the church or within his own orders, well, you're wrong. Because he went to Liverna, actually, in Tuscany, to pray toward the end of his life and to seek solace because there was so much infighting with the Franciscans. And so I think he's very relatable in that way. And also, I think right now, this week in particular, he is a great saint toward whom we can look regarding peace. His hometown, Assisi, is known as the City of Peace, Città del Pace, and he is known as the Saint of Peace. One of the reasons is that in all of his travels, he didn't just travel all over Italy. He made it all the way over to Egypt and the Holy Land. And when he was in Egypt, he was going to preach to the Christian soldiers in the middle of the Crusades, the Fifth Crusade more specifically, and he met with the Muslim Sultan there, a devout Muslim. And it wasn't about conversion per se, it was about bringing peace. But he did meet with him. They had a constructive meeting to the point where the Sultan wanted to give him all these different gifts. He only accepted one. And that one was a beautiful ivory horn that was used in prayer that is housed in a big reliquary in the sanctuary of the Basilica of St. Francis. So there's so much more in this book than what people may be aware of. I know I wasn't aware of a lot of it. I've learned it gradually going to Assisi over so many years and leading so many pilgrimages. And living here in the land of St. Francis has made a huge difference on my perspective as well as my husband's, Deacon Dom. About 2 minutes left, so something super fun that happens in many places in Italy. And I don't know if you've ever seen this when you've been here, if you've seen any type of the festivals that they do in the summer and the fall, which are so colorful and so local, so regional. Well, in our area in central Italy, they have something called the Palio del Batti. Batti means barrel, and it basically is the rolling of these giant wine barrels up and down the streets. I'm not kidding you. Some of them can weigh as much as 200 pounds, even more. And they have teams. For example, in our area, they're having a whole week-long festival. It started Sunday. It's ending this Sunday with a big race, I think, on Saturday night, and then a big celebration on Sunday. But it's very, very important to the local people, to the point where all the rioni, or the regions or neighborhoods of the town, have different flags and different colors representing their region. And when you go into town, the night of the big competition, where they have men and women dressed in these really cool medieval costumes, and they're getting ready to roll these huge barrels up and down the streets, these flags are where the people are having their flags, maybe wearing their flags, and just cheering, and it's just very festive. Families are out. This happens probably till 11, 12, 1 o'clock in the morning, and even after that, there's more celebrating. But it's very friendly. It's very tame. It doesn't get, you know, wild or anything like that, and it's so traditional. And in our area, in addition to the actual contest, to get the palio, which is like the banner or the flag that they receive if they win, that you've probably heard of palio because of Siena. That's probably the most famous palio with the horse races. But in our area, it is just so neat to see because these regions, it's such a tiny town, for example. This town of Marciano, which is not too far from where we live, has maybe 20,000 people. And yet you've got all these different groups that come. And in the middle of the celebration, as they're preparing for the big contest, they have this medieval dinner. And you can buy a ticket. And you sit there for hours and watch different types of competitions of men, whether they're doing actually a sword battle or archery competition, and they have judges. But again, everyone is dressed in period costumes from the Renaissance. And they have judges that are at the high table, and they are basically the royal family of the area. They're supposed to represent royalty. And you get served quite the wonderful Renaissance dinner with wine and different foods that, you know, come from, you know, previous recipes from centuries ago. It's just one big, wonderful festival with lots of color, lots of character, and so very Italian. It's called the Palio del Botti. Basically means the rolling of the barrels, or the banner of the barrels, I should say, more specifically for Palio. We'll be right back.
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2: 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And I like listening to the Mass whenever I can't get to Mass, especially when I was recovering from surgery. I listen to the Mass every day, and that helped me get through it. Actually, I listened to pretty much nonstop after surgery, and listened to the Catholic radio the whole time, and that really helped me get through times when I couldn't get out and do much. It's given me a lot of information about my faith that I really didn't know, and it's intrigued me, made me want to study. I've been doing the Bible in a year with Father Mike, and one of these years I'm actually going to get through the whole thing, and it means the world to me, and I've been glad to be a supporter. It's a wonderful station and definitely worth it.
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2: Minutes past the hour. Great to catch up with Joan Lewis for Joan's Rome. Okay, girlfriend, how hot is it in Rome? It's about 90 here in Umbria already, and it's 339. How hot is it in Rome?
6: Well, to be honest, I've been in most of the day, so, and I haven't even checked, but it was supposed to reach mid to high 90s by today and tomorrow, so yes, hot.
2: Wow. So think about the people at the audience today. Mamma mia.
6: Oh,
2: that would have been,
6: I just wondered, you know, we didn't see any incidences of, you know, the coming around to help anybody who fainted, but I think they had to have been distressed. I can join the Holy Father, but on the other hand, you know, just wanting to drink and be in the shade. Some people put up umbrellas, but the problem with that, obviously, is how you can block the people behind you, you know,
2: right,
6: from seeing the Pope. So anyway, it just had to be unbelievably hot in the square, because it's hot even when it's just in the low 80s, so
2: right,
6: much less the 90s. But it was, you know, a wonderful, beautiful audience, and the popes almost always, when they've come back from a trip the following Wednesday at the general audience, they talk about that trip, reviewing each of the stages of a trip, saying what it meant and everything else. And so the Pope said, told the faithful, I want to share some reflections with you. And he spoke of how he was comforted by the joyful expression of faith and affection shown by the people of God, as well as the crowds that welcomed me with such warmth. I mean, we all saw the staggering numbers at every single event. And he said he sensed not only the deep-rooted faith of the Spanish people, but a desire for unity and hope that can only be found in Christ and his love for us. And he said the experience reminded him, he had spoken at the opening of his remarks about his previous trips several countries in Africa, and then he was, this time of course it was Europe, and he said the cultural wealth of Europe, the strong cultural heritage, and the role it can play currently in promoting peace, respect for human dignity, and fraternal dialogue. So then the Pope ended his comments by issuing an invitation to the faithful. And he said, my motto for this trip was lift up your gaze. And I invite you, I extend that invitation, lift your gaze up to the Lord. Let us learn from him to see other people and the world around us as he does. So, and he thanked everyone for the success of the apostolic journey. And by the way, speaking of the journey, we all know his return to Rome took place on the Royal Falcon jet.
2: Yeah, I heard about that.
6: Well, because Friday, oh, it was absolutely amazing. I was trying to watch the farewell ceremony online on the Vatican News page. And at a certain point, the plane, everybody's on, the doors are closed, the stairs are away. And there was two technical guys who just, like, never left the plane. They were standing under, one under the nose of the plane, another nearby. And I think I now know why the guy was hardly moving from the nose of the plane, because he just kept waiting and waiting and nothing was happening, et cetera. And what we now know, of course, the Pope had to get off the plane. There was a technical problem that could not be quickly solved, so the king offered to give him his own Falcon jet. And the interesting thing is, what I discovered is that I had no idea King Felipe of Spain was a pilot, but he was standing there with a whole bunch of other people waiting to see the Pope off, and he was just standing there. He said to one of the people next to him, he said, something's wrong, and I can tell you right now what it is. One of the two motors is not turning on. And it turned out that motor number one indeed was not turning on, but he recognized it right away as a pilot. And so, you know, the word...
7: He should have got in and flew his own plane, the Pope home.
6: Yeah,
7: that would have been
6: probably
7: fun.
6: Probably could have flown to... I don't think the country of Spain would have allowed that, you know, to have their... have something
7: that would be. That would have been pretty... That would have made a great story, though, wouldn't it?
6: Oh, it would have been one of the best stories of the entire year. But anyway, I mean, common sense prevailed in the sense of, you know, the king offering his jet to the Pope and a small group of people. But I had no idea he was a pilot. And but there are a lot of world leaders who have, you know, done military service earlier in their life, and some we know about and some we don't. And but then you find out that so-and-so is a, I think Prince Harry is a pilot, if I'm not mistaken. I'm not sure about about William. So when you set your mind to it.
7: No, isn't Prince Andrew? But Prince Andrew is a pilot, too, even though he's no longer.
6: In the royal family, they all had that. Mm-hmm. They had the service and everything else. So I just thought that was an interesting aspect that the king said either it was motor one or it was one of the motors, and it turned out to be engine one, you know. So so anyway, that that trip worked out well. The Holy Father made no specific remark that I heard today about that, but in any event, a wonderful trip. And but what he got back on Friday, he only had one audience on Saturday morning, which, of course, was very wise as they were planning this papal trip to give him, you know, a day off, basically. And then Sunday, of course, was the Angelus, at which he spoke with great warmth and love about his trip to Spain, and again thanking very profusely the King Felipe the Sixth of Spain. And then, you know, now he's back in the groove of different meetings, different groups. Today, the Wednesday audience, and he met two groups before that, but he did, thank the Lord, go to Castel Gandolfo Monday afternoon for his usual Monday night and Tuesday day off at in the papal properties. And but he had because the only thing that upset everybody about the Pope coming back on a separate plane was that there would be no, because all the journalists look forward to having the press conference.
7: The impromptu press conference on board,
6: And when you think about it, how tired the Pope, you know, must have been. They all had to be, not tired, just exhausted, but any you kind of perk up just a bit when you know the Pope's coming in and you might ask him a question. So they didn't get to do that on the plane, but they did spend about 7 or 8 minutes last night with the Pope as he came out of the papal property before he was driven back to Rome. Some of the questions that they had wanted to ask on the plane, they did. There wasn't time for follow-up, but one of the, he talked about the Iran agreement, you know, and he said that today at the audience, too, how delighted he was to know about the agreement between the U.S. and Iran, and he said, thank God there's at least a memorandum that they will officially sign on Friday. And the Pope said there will be several points to be established, but it's always better to do so through negotiation rather than returning to war. And And then Leo said he hoped that the memorandum might, quote, truly be a solution to the war, that the war really is over, and that we can move forward for the good of all. And we must eliminate nuclear weapons, yes, and seek the good of all people, et cetera. So, you know, we too have to hope the same thing. And again, he told the journalist that last night, and he said basically the same words at the audience today. So, but I think one of the important things about his remarks last night were there, if any our listeners, you know, have been paying any attention, we've briefly mentioned it, and many news, Catholic news sources have referred to the SSPX, which is the Society of St. Pius X, and they had announced quite a number of months ago that they planned on ordaining 4 men as bishops, and they would go ahead and do so, apparently scheduled for July 1st. They would do so without the papal mandate, because no man in the Catholic Church can be made a bishop without the, you know, reigning pope's permission. And so just to let people know, the SSPX is a traditionalist Catholic priestly society. It was founded in 1970, and it emphasizes pre-Vatican II liturgy and has a canonically irregular status within the Catholic Church. So when the Pope was talking about the, divisions, if you will, in the Church, he said, referring to the SSPX, he said, the Pope was asked if they were going to go ahead with the consecrations, and he said, we are still considering, he spoke of the communication between the society and, of course, the Dicastery for the Doctrine of the Faith. Anything that has to do with church doctrine would be there, and we got a lot of doctrine from Vatican Council too. So many things did change in the church after that. Mm-hmm. But Leo said, quote, we are still considering making another appeal to say, do not do this. Let us try to live in communion in the church. But it's their choice. We must realize what it means for them and the church. He said, certainly division among Christians is always a painful point, but they, the SSPX, refuse to accept certain fundamental elements of the church, starting with various points of the Second Vatican Council. And Leo ended with, if they make that choice, I am sorry, but we must move forward. Wow. And not that he specified it there, but what... in moving forward, in other words, the SSPX, if they go ahead with those 4 episcopal ordinations without the papal mandate, they have created, technically, according to canon law, a schism. And that means that if it is one of the cases that provides for excommunication. So that's very, very sad. And at this point, what we don't know, I think we mentioned this in a previous show, is, you know, is it the people who do the ordaining and the so-called newly ordained bishops or consecrated bishops? Or what about the faithful that go to all the traditional Latin masses that that this body has? So, because it wouldn't be the faithful who chose not to obey the Pope. It would be the leaders of the SSPX. Right. So sad, potentially sad days ahead for a number of faithful, and even we should be sad that this...
7: Well, yeah, because, and the Pope makes a great point, because division in the church, and how many of us know that we've had friends that say, oh, well, you know, you guys, look at you guys, you can't even get along with each other, how are we, you know? And it does, I mean, we all understand, and this goes back centuries, I mean, Jesus had division, I mean, look at Judas, and look what happened, and you read the New Testament, especially the Acts of the Apostles, and there were many disagreements and discussions. But at the same time, this will get an awful lot of attention, and it will. It's heartbreaking, because there's a tear there.
6: Yeah, exactly. And I mean, you have a law, and it's kind of like, what don't you understand about the red light, you know, in traffic? And
7: right.
6: Of course, you can go through it, but you could also very possibly pay a huge price and cause someone else to be involved in an accident, et cetera. So there are red lights and laws and regulations in every type of government, and that includes the Catholic Church. We have canon law. And when laws are written down, it's done with great care and concern,
7: right,
6: to Teresa. You and I know this,
7: right,
6: you know, for the souls of the faithful. They want to protect us. They want to help us. You know, you've got to stay within these lines.
7: Stay in the boat, right?
6: Yeah.
7: Don't leave the mothership.
6: Stay in the bark of Peter, exactly, you know. But the lines are drawn. You have Gola, hey, we've got the, you know, Mondiale, the World Cup being played out in America. And just look at the field. There's all kind of lines everywhere that are drawn.
7: Right, and they have to, and we're out of time, but that is a great analogy. And look forward to seeing you next week when we get in on Tuesday. I'm speaking at the EWTN Academy, but we get to see each other on Tuesday. We'll be right back on a Wednesday morning edition of Catholic Connection. Stay tuned.
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9: Okay, so pro-choicers say that an embryo might technically be alive, but so is an acorn or a tomato or a jellyfish, and we don't worry about those lives. 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
10: Okay, a jellyfish or an acorn or a tomato is a thing. An embryo or a fetus is a human being, and all human beings, unlike things, have inherent dignity and immense intrinsic value, irrespective of their capacities. Surely you're not going to argue that all living things have equal intrinsic value, that there would be no difference between killing, for example, a two-year-old cow or a two-year-old child. Clearly, that's not the case. We simply do not kill innocent human beings.
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11: This is a Did You Know moment with Sandra McDevitt. Do you know what the 12 stars on the back of the miraculous medal represent? In Genesis, Joseph has a dream where 12 stars and the sun and the moon bow down to him. The 12 stars represent his brothers, who, not happy to hear this, sold him into slavery into Egypt. All turned out well, as during the famine, Joseph was able to feed his family. The 12 stars represent the 12 tribes. The book of Revelation, John has a vision of a woman clothed in the sun with the moon under her feet, a crown of 12 stars on her head. These stars symbolize both the 12 apostles and the 12 tribes, connecting the Old Testament and the New, representing the entire church. The crown represents Mary as Queen of Heaven. I'm Sandra McDevitt for EWTN Radio.
7: Thanks so much for tuning in to the first hour of Catholic Connection here on EWTN Global Catholic Radio on this June 17th, 2026. Well, we did finally reach Donna Rice-Hughes, so she's going to be joining us in the next hour. I know she was supposed to be on with us in the first hour, but we've got some very important topics to discuss, including June being Internet Safety Month, the UK social media ban, and more. So she'll be with us for, let's see, I think one segment. Yes, one segment she'll be with us. And then we're also going to be talking with Father Ignatius Schweitzer and Father Jesse Mango. The topic will be Eucharistic adoration. I'm really excited about this because there's so much discussion about Eucharistic adoration. I don't know if you've noticed this. One of the good things about the media, there's an awful lot of beautiful clips, especially since Corpus Christi Sunday, about Eucharistic processions going on, not only all over the world, but across the country. And there's a lot of great young people who are on different outlets, such as TikTok and whatnot, explaining the Blessed Sacrament, what it is, what happens during Eucharistic adoration. And it's so beautiful the way they're doing that. So should be a really good hour of important topics. And we always try to keep you connected, hence the name of the program. Let's see. So Donna Rice will be with us right after the news and the weather. We'll talk 15 minutes about things that are happening in media. And I think I wanted to mention, too, she also has some great ideas and a new product available or some sort of a tool. I'm not sure. We'll find out more about working with parents and the media, social media more particularly. 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Please stand by, as we say in broadcasting, or sit down if you're more comfortable. We'll be right back.
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27: Wow, that's a great question, Gina. Bringing people on a deeper journey with Christ has always been the center. Now, we're focused on being a local hub for all things Catholic and continue to be a strong, faithful Catholic voice in a noisy and confused world. The biggest jaw-dropping moment came about 20 years ago when someone said to me, "When you get involved in Catholic radio, you can determine the size of heaven." Well, after 25 years, I get that now. 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Technology has changed, that's for sure, such as the app, for example, but the mission of sharing His good news remains the same. From our tower to your ears, thank you for these past 25 years. 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

It is Wednesday, the 17th of June. Let's begin by praying St. Augustine's probably most famous prayer. In the name of the Father, and the Son, and the Holy Spirit. Late have I loved you, O beauty ever ancient, ever new. You were within me, but I was outside, and it was there that I searched for you. In my unloveliness, I plunged into the lovely things which you created. You were with me, but I was not with you. Created things kept me from you, yet if they had not been in you, they would not have been at all. You called, you shouted, and you broke through my deafness. You flashed, you shone, and you dispelled my blindness. You breathed your fragrance on me, I drew in breath, and now I pant.

0: at the bottom of the hour to look at Jesus as the Good Shepherd, and we'll check in with Joseph Pierce, who's been going through great books for good men. So stay with us if you can. Right now, it is 2 minutes past the hour. Here's Anna Mitchell with news.
1: Good morning. Leaders at the Group of Seven Summit have thrown their support behind President Donald Trump's tentative agreement with Iran. The specifics remain unclear, and Trump does face some skepticism from some allies like Israel. The agreement is set to be signed on Friday in Switzerland. Trump plans to meet Indian Prime Minister Narendra Modi today amid tensions over recent U.S. military strike near the Strait of Hormuz that killed three Indian sailors. Trade with China and how to regulate artificial intelligence are on the menu. With the contentious future of artificial intelligence and U.S. dominance in the industry on the G7's last day. Charles de Ledesma reports.
2: President Donald Trump and other national leaders are closing the formal G7 talks with sessions on the future of artificial intelligence and economic expansion. Several leading AI companies, including OpenAI, Google DeepMind, and Anthropic, are attending the sessions on AI and economic growth. The G7 leaders spent the bulk of the meetings on Tuesday discussing the war between Russia and Ukraine and a tentative deal to end the Iran war. Trump did not reveal details of the agreement on the latter, expected to be signed by the U.S. and Iran on Friday in Switzerland. The U.S. president will stop outside Paris for a glitzy dinner at the Palace of Versailles before he jets back to Washington later Wednesday. I'm Charles de Ledesma.
1: Pope Leo has welcomed the U.S.-Iran deal. Speaking to reporters, the Pope said, "Thank God there is at least this memorandum that they will officially sign on Friday." He said, quote, "There will still be several points to be established, but it is always better to do so through dialogue, through negotiation, rather than returning to war," end quote. The Holy Father sent a video message to the 10th Austrian World Summit highlighting faith, hope, and love as themes that can help reflect on the climate crisis. From Vatican Radio, Isabella de Carvalho reports.
3: The environmental crisis is not an isolated issue, but rather the ecological aspect of the contemporary socioeconomic crisis.
4: Pope Leo highlighted the importance of the equal dignity of all human beings and the value of fundamental human rights, both of which, he insisted, can be adequately ensured through the proper implementation of the principles of the common good, the universal destination of goods, subsidiarity, solidarity, and social justice. In his video message, the Pope emphasized that these essential personal and social matters are intimately connected to the climate crisis, which he said is a critical manifestation of the wider socioeconomic crisis.
3: Unless they are addressed, no technical solutions for protecting the environment will have a chance of achieving their desired end.
4: In this regard, Pope Leo insisted on the need to pay attention to the poorest and those most vulnerable to environmental degradation. The Pope then pointed out how religions and faith reinforce the overall desire to protect life and care for nature, as they see creation as a divine gift. Pope Leo also recognized that there is a lot of fear today, as peace seems to be increasingly threatened by a lack of respect for creation, the plundering of natural resources, and a progressive decline in the quality of life due to climate change. He urged international cooperation and a cohesive and forward-looking multilateral and insisted to have hope, which can be a powerful driving force. The Pope believes it is possible to have just transitions towards societies where common good prevails over profit and economic models are rooted in solidarity and common dignity.
3: Yet this requires wealthier countries to meet their obligations to support poorer countries financially. We also need the development of a new person-centered international financial framework to ensure that all countries, especially the poorest and those most vulnerable to climate disasters, can reach their full potential.
4: I'm Isabella de Carvalho.
1: And Lionel Messi delivered his first World Cup hat trick and matched Miroslav Klose's career scoring record before thousands of Argentina fans packed into Arrowhead Stadium for a match against Algeria in the World Cup last night. The defending champions went on to win 3-0. Pretty impressive.
0: Congratulations.

0: Congratulations.
1: We were watching the Spanish broadcast of it, and the announcer, whenever Messi has something, he's like, Messi, go! And he did it three times.
0: Okay. The Messi, or
1: care.
0: The goal? Or
1: both,
0: all of it?
1: Both.
0: Okay.
1: That's how he did it.
0: In triplicate.
1: You need to watch the World Cup, Matt.
0: I have not had the time, Anna Mitchell.
1: Whatever.
0: There's a lot happening in the universe. I'm doing my best. It's baseball season. I'm listening. I don't even watch baseball. I just listen to it on the radio. Anna Mitchell, this is why I got into the radio, is because I love listening to baseball on the radio.
1: It's good stuff.
0: I picture all my interactions with you as basically stuff that happens between pitches.
1: So true.
0: It is what it is.
1: I get it.
0: Well, we are glad that you're with us here on this Wednesday, the 17th of June. Thanks for being with us on the EWTN Global Catholic Radio Network. It's 7 minutes past the hour. Thanks so much, Anna Mitchell. The Sunrise Morning Show continues. I'm Matt Swaim, and it's always great to catch up with Dina Dwyer Owens. And you can find her and a lot of her different projects at dinadwyerowens.com. That's where she can also connect you with her Create Your Culture or Your Better Future workbooks. Good morning, Dina.
2: Good morning, Matt.
0: I'm excited to hear about more having to do, we've been covering the Pope's trip to Spain, but you did a little bit of one yourself. You didn't have the same kind of transportation that he's got right now, but you did manage to get from point to point in Spain and Portugal as well. Tell us a little bit about your pilgrimage.
2: Yes, just returned from a Camino that started in Porto, Portugal, and of course ended in Compostela. And it was just absolutely beautiful for so many reasons. And yes, you can't compare the transportation to the Pope's. You're right.
0: Well, that being said, this is a path that has been walked by pilgrims for we're talking centuries that people have been doing this path. And there's a lot of little nuggets of wisdom and little roadside shrines along the way. What are some of the things that caught your eye as you were on this pilgrimage?
2: There's so much to take in. It's the best type of... It's not a vacation. We are not tourists. We are pilgrims. But the things you get to see wearing a pilgrimage like that, you just don't see otherwise, driving in a car, or even riding a bike. And so we're passing vineyards along the way. We're walking through eucalyptus forest. And yet all these little ancient churches are really what pulled me in. We have mass every morning, and these churches could be as little as 300 years old, but as old as 900 years old. And
0: 300
2: one
0: years old?
2: Church
0: that's still 50 years older than America, Dina. Come on. That's crazy.
2: I know. You just have to put things into perspective. But one little church we went into, and nobody was there. It was just another couple on pilgrimage and I that walked in, and there was the Pilgrim's Beatitudes. And that really struck me. We all just stood there and read them and really have reflected on them since I've returned.
0: Part of this is because you're probably sort of tired and worn and experienced a lot by the time you read these Beatitudes, so they hit you a little bit different than if somebody had just forwarded them to you in an email or something like that. But what are some of the Beatitudes that really resonated with you, especially because you've been walking this path for a while when you encountered them?
2: Well, the very first one, blessed are you, pilgrim, if you discover that the Camino opens your eyes to what is not seen. And that has to do with way more than just what you're visibly seeing, although there's so much beauty to be seen. It has a lot to do with the people you're walking with, people that are coming all the way from the French Pyrenees Mountains doing the whole 500-mile pilgrimage, and everybody's coming from a different place spiritually as well as physically, and just the kindness of the people. Here we are from all over the world. We don't know each other along the way, but I did not meet one unkind person. So really, your eyes are open to the goodness God has given us in each person, no matter where they're from. When you're on pilgrimage, you recognize that versus the hustle and bustle of every day.
0: Well, there's a lot in these Beatitudes that you sent that are about slowing down, about being reflective, about thinking about who's with you right now. I loved the eighth Beatitude here. It says, blessed are you, pilgrim, if you seek the truth and make your way a life and your life a way, in search of who is the way and the truth and the life. It really kind of emphasizes the fact that life itself is a pilgrimage, right? This is, I think it was St. Catherine of Siena who said, all the way to heaven is heaven because he said, I am the way. I mean, there is this sense in which you know, there are a lot of people who are not walking from Portugal to Spain this morning, but they're going through the hours of the day as pilgrims.
2: You're absolutely right, and that's how we should look at each one of our days. When I think back to, you know, my work life and all those years walking with so many different people and loving them and, you know, showing them respect and dignity, that they are God's creation. It's really beautiful, you know, the work that we get to do. And if we treat it as a pilgrimage, all the good that can be received and given, right? We are to give, but we always receive, because it really is just a beautiful thing. Work is beautiful. And I know all the listeners out there, everybody's got something they're doing today that involves work. But if we treat every day as a pilgrimage, and we're there to commune and we're there to serve one another, gosh, the day ends so much better.
0: There's a sentiment in Beatitude number 5 where, I mean, just to paraphrase it, it says, "Blessed are you, pilgrim, when your backpack starts getting empty and your heart starts getting full." Think about how, as we go through life, you know, sometimes when we're younger and trying to buy a house and everything that goes along with the house and trying to get stuff for our kids, and now every time I visit my parents, Dina, they're trying to, like, send me home with another box of things. My parents are getting rid of everything. I'm, like, so sympathetic, because I'm like, I want to get rid of everything at this point in my life, too. I'd rather have stuff in my heart, stuff in my life, stuff in my relationships than just, like, stuff, like George Carlin stuff. I want less things and more love the older that I get.
2: Why don't we realize that earlier when we're buying all this stuff?
0: You save so much money if you realize that earlier, my goodness.
2: And life becomes so much more complicated with all this stuff we have to manage, right? First of all, there's just messes in our house because there's too much stuff, and that will bog your mind down. You're so right. Matt, before we end today, there's something I really want to talk about. It kind of has to do with this stuff. So when we think about our own stuff and, you know, how that can consume us, sometimes it's that stuff, too, that we're living with, right? The things that we worry about, how we feel and how somebody made us feel.
0: The emotional luggage, right?
2: That can be such a waste, too. And on this physical pilgrimage, and again, we all experience pilgrimage every day, but on this Porto to Spain pilgrimage, it's amazing how people forget their own stuff, their pains and their aches and their complaints when they walk along somebody else whose life is so much more challenging than theirs. We had a sister with us, and she is so beautiful, and she has plantar fasciitis in her foot, right? Just really painful to walk.
0: She did the Camino with plantar fasciitis?
2: She did, and you know what?
0: I would never complain again if I was walking with her. My goodness.
2: Let me tell you, but she forgot about it. I don't think the pain really went away. She was so engaged in hearing from others and listening to others and walking alongside others that she ended up doing full days. It was incredible, but she kind of let go of her junk, even though there's real pain in her foot, because she was so interested in serving others and hearing what they had to say and what was going on in their lives.
0: So, Dina, I really have just one kind of quick question to wrap this up. Will this change the way you do Lent, and will this change the way you pack for your next trip?
2: Absolutely. I'm taking one small suitcase on my next trip, which is coming up very soon.
0: Yeah, probably carrying a whole bunch, a whole lot less into your next trip. We've got DinaDwyerOwens.com linked at SunriseMorningShow.com. Have a great day, Dina. Thanks for sharing a little bit of your pilgrimage.
2: Thank you, Matt. Keep up the God work.
0: All right, we will do our best. It is a quarter past. We're back with headlines right after this.
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6: Hi, this is Mike Aquilino with a few words about St. Jerome. Praised as the greatest Bible scholar in the ancient world, St. Jerome translated the Bible not just once, but several times. Breaking new ground, he promoted consecrated life for women and involved these women in his work.
0: Seventeen minutes past the hour. Here's Anna with headlines.
1: Leaders at the Group of Seven summit in France have thrown their support behind President Trump's tentative agreement with Iran. Speaking to reporters yesterday, Pope Leo also has welcomed the U.S.-Iran deal, and the Holy Father has sent a video message to the 10th Austrian World Summit, highlighting faith, hope, and love as themes that can help reflect on the climate crisis.
0: News at the top and bottom of each hour, every weekday morning here on the Sunrise Morning Show. And Anna Mitchell, we are in the month of the Sacred Heart, and I want to encourage anybody who can. We did a bunch of this on Friday for the Feast of the Sacred Heart, but if you are traveling this summer, I would encourage you to, wherever you happen to be, include pilgrimage. Of course, go to Mass if you're there, on, especially on a Sunday. If you can make daily Mass, do so as well. Sometimes the times of year when people are on vacation is one of the few times of the year when people can actually go to daily Mass.
1: Yep.
0: But I would just say work in the roadside shrines, work in the little pilgrimage spots, work in the chapels, and take a picture of their statues of the Sacred Heart of Jesus and share them during this month dedicated to the Sacred Heart. Catherine Lopez from National Review and myself and a bunch of other people started this tag, I don't know, probably maybe 10 years or so ago. Wow. Hashtag Sacred Heart Spotting. Mm-hmm. And so now if you go and look up that tag, you can find images of the Sacred Heart from, at this point, all over the world. So wherever you happen to be, if you have an opportunity and there's a Sacred Heart statue somewhere, take that picture. Tag it Sacred Heart Spotting.
1: How many photos do you think you've taken over the years?
0: Like total or just of the Sacred Heart?
1: Of the Sacred Heart.
0: Total. Well,
1: good grief.
0: I don't know how many photos do I think I have. I don't know, Anna Mitchell. So I think I posted like maybe 30 or 40 just from the archives on the actual feast day itself this year. You know where I was last year on the Feast of the Sacred Heart, Anna Mitchell?
1: No.
0: I was at Sacred Heart Catholic Church in Milledgeville, Georgia, the parish of Flannery O'Connor.
1: Oh, wow. That's
0: which is kind of
1: cool.
0: Crazy. And we had toured her house as well, in which, in kind of one of the central rooms of the house, they have an image of the Sacred Heart of Jesus, Flannery O'Connor's family did, and it was inscribed at the bottom by Pope Benedict XV.
1: That's super cool.
0: So, I mean, these are the kind of things that you can find if you just dig around. Who knows? Some of these statues have some pretty cool stories behind them, these images. As I mentioned, we had an image of the Sacred Heart at my parish over the weekend that was a replica of the one that's at the Gesù in Rome. So, yeah, go check it out. See where the Sacred Heart is whenever you go. Get your kids to find it for you when you go to a new parish during the summer.
1: Where we had our Sacred Heart Mass, St. Catherine of Siena in Fort Thomas. Beautiful Sacred Heart statue there.
0: Should have took a picture.
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7: Hello, this is Father Mark Watkins, pastor of St. Lawrence. The St. Monica Sodality Prayer for Fallen Away Catholics. Eternal and merciful Father, I give you thanks for the gift of your divine Son who suffered, died, and rose for all mankind. You gave St. Monica a spirit of selfless love manifested in her constant prayer for the conversion of her son, Augustine. Inspired by boundless confidence in your power to move hearts, I pray the grace to imitate her constancy in my heart for those who no longer share in the intimate life of your Catholic family. Grant through my prayer that they may be open to the promptings of your Holy Spirit and return to loving union with your Church. Grant that also my prayer be ever hopeful and that I may never judge another, for you alone can read hearts. I ask this through Christ our Lord. Amen.
1: 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Good morning, Chris.
8: Good morning, Anna. How are you today?
1: I am doing fine. I'm always happy to talk to you. And this week we have an excellent, every week you have an excellent selection from the Office of Readings. This is the cream of the crop, obviously. And this one for Wednesday of the 11th week in Ordinary Time, taken from a treatise by St. Cyprian, a church father from Carthage, right?
8: That's right. The same part of Northern Africa where St. Augustine hails from.
1: Nice.
8: I think Cyprian was died in 258. Augustine wasn't born until 354. That's it. It's nearly a century later. Yet Augustine regarded Cyprian almost as a spiritual father. Did you know that?
1: No, I didn't. Really?
8: Yeah, he did. It's really remarkable. I think one of the reasons that Cyprian's writings survived as long as they have is because they were so influential to St. Augustine, and he loved him. He preached at Cyprian's shrine, quoted him frequently, and regarded him as one of the great fathers of the North African church.
1: Wow.
8: So it's remarkable to think that what we're reading today, actually the whole church is reading this week on this reflection on the Our Father, we're reading someone who helped form the mind and heart of St. Augustine.
1: It's incredible.
8: Yeah, especially in this passage.
1: And we need to allow him to help form us as well. I mean, the stuff that he has to say about the Our Father, this reflection, all of this week, in fact, the 11th week of Ordinary Time has excerpts from this same treatise, as you say, on the Lord's Prayer. So what does he have to say in this particular one that you chose to discuss this morning?
8: Well, you rightly said that we're coming into the middle of this teaching on the Lord's Prayer. And he just kind of is helping us realize the depth of this tremendous prayer. I think this, you know, this particular prayer should probably be taught in OCIA sessions and in other places. It could be given a whole day just to, St. Teresa of Avila said you could reflect your whole life if you just did it on the Our Father. That would be enough. And in this particular one, he's talking about what it is for thy will be done, about the when we pray, thy kingdom come. That's a very important reflection that he opens up for us. I think the quote from this particular selection that stands out for me is that this is not that God should do what he wills, but so that we may be able to do what God wills.
1: Yeah.
8: So in that prayer, you know, when he's talking about thy kingdom come, Cyprian begins with that question many of us have probably never considered. Why do we ask for God's kingdom to come if God already reigns?
1: Yeah.
8: His answer is that we're praying for the kingdom promised to us through Christ's passion, death, and resurrection. So every time we pray the Our Father, we're expressing our hope for the inheritance of God. as he's prepared for his children.
1: It's such a great point because, yeah, I mean, thy kingdom come, thy will be done. Well, God's kingdom has already come. We are in the midst of it in the church. Thy will be done, as if our praying it is going to make it happen. It does sound kind of silly to pray these things, but this is not for God's sake. This is for our sake.
8: That's right. What he says here is that, and I'll quote him again, we add, thy will be done on earth as it is in heaven, unquote. This probably is the most familiar lines of the Lord's Prayer, but Cyprian helps us to hear it in a fresh way because most of us pray these words almost automatically. Cyprian asks us to stop, think about it. What are you actually asking for? So when he says, this is not that God should do what he wills, but so that we may be able to do what God wills, that changes everything. We're not praying that God somehow accomplishes his plans. God's will is always accomplished, right? We're praying that our hearts, our choices, our actions, and our desires become aligned with his will. That's a much more personal and demanding prayer.
1: But it is the will of God, he says, that Christ both did and taught. Humility in dealings with others, steadfastness in faith, modesty in words, justice in deeds, mercifulness in works, discipline in morals. To be unable to do a wrong and to be able to bear a wrong when it is done, to keep peace with the brethren, to love God with all one's heart, to love God because he is a father, but fear him because he is God, to prefer nothing whatever to Christ because he preferred nothing to us. Wow, what a statement there. To adhere inseparably to his love, to stand faithfully and bravely by his cross. I mean, he goes on and on and on. I mean, yes, this is what we are praying for God's will to be done in our lives, basically to be Christ.
8: Exactly. He's very practical about how he talks about it. He's telling us that to find holiness isn't in extraordinary moments. It's found in reconciliation, patience, kindness, choosing peace when division would be easier, right?
1: Yep.
8: So when he says to prefer nothing whatever to Christ because he preferred nothing to us, that may be the most beautiful line in the whole reading. Christ held nothing back, right, Anna? He gave everything for our salvation. So Cyprian is just saying that the deepest meaning of thy will be done is learning to love Christ with the same wholehearted devotion all the way to the end.
1: So good. Thy will be done, Lord. Thy will be done. This is just one excerpt from all of this week from St. Cyprian's treatise on the Our Father. Do us all, I think, some good to just go read all of them and get the full treatise throughout the week. We've been talking about it with Chris McGregor, and you can find discerninghearts.com linked at sunrisemorningshow.com. Chris, thank you.
8: You're welcome. If it helped Augustine, imagine what it can do for you.
1: I mean, it's such a great point. Thank you so much again. Find discerninghearts.com linked at sunrisemorningshow.com. Half past the hour now on the Sunrise Morning Show. It's time for news. Leaders at the Group of Seven summit in France have thrown their support behind U.S. President Donald Trump's tentative agreement with Iran. Trump is wrapping up talks at the summit today, promoting an emerging agreement with Iran to prevent it from developing nuclear weapons. The deal's specifics remain unclear, at least officially, though there have been leaked documents. Trump faces skepticism from some allies, particularly Israel, and Trump says he does not want Israel to get in the way of this deal.
9: Now, I'm not happy with the way Israel has handled themselves with Lebanon and with Hezbollah. They should have been able to do the job faster. It just goes on forever. And when that happens, it throws a negative light on the big deal, and that's the deal with Iran.
1: The agreement is set to be signed on Friday in Switzerland. Meanwhile, trade with China and how to regulate artificial intelligence are on the menu for the last day of the G7 summit in France. John Lester reports.
10: Trade with China and how to regulate artificial intelligence were on the menu for the last day of what has been a surprisingly smooth summit of world leaders in France. The first get-together of G7 nations since President Donald Trump and Israel launched the Iran war in February appeared headed for stormy waters before it started on Monday. The tentative U.S. deal with Iran, expected to be signed Friday and struck just before the summit, contributed hugely to the changed dynamic in Evian-les-Bains. Other G7 nations welcomed it, and they want to help make it stick. UK Prime Minister Keir Starmer and others also spoke of a mood change on Ukraine. Ukraine's President Volodymyr Zelensky, invited to address the G7 leaders, made the case that his forces are making progress against Russia's invasion and that more pressure must be applied for a negotiated settlement.
1: Pope Leo has welcomed the U.S.-Iran deal. Speaking to reporters yesterday, the Holy Father said, quote, "Thank God there is at least this memorandum that they will officially sign on Friday." He said there will still be several points to be established, but it is always better to do so through dialogue, through negotiation, rather than returning to war. The Holy Father has sent a video message to the 10th Austrian World Summit, highlighting faith, hope, and love as themes that can help reflect on the climate crisis. From Vatican Radio, Isabella de Carvalho reports.
11: The environmental crisis is not an isolated issue, but rather the ecological aspect of the contemporary socioeconomic crisis.
12: Pope Leo highlighted the importance of the equal dignity of all human beings and the value of fundamental human rights, both of which, he insisted, can be adequately ensured through the proper implementation of the principles of the common good, the universal destination of goods, subsidiarity, solidarity, and social justice. In his video message, the Pope emphasized that these essential personal and social matters are intimately connected to the climate crisis, which he said is a critical manifestation of the wider socioeconomic crisis.
11: Unless they are addressed, no technical solutions for protecting the environment will have a chance of achieving their desired end.
12: In this regard, Pope Leo insisted on the need to pay attention to the poorest and those most vulnerable to environmental degradation. The Pope then pointed out how religions and faith reinforce the overall desire to protect life and care for nature, as they see creation as a divine gift. Pope Leo also recognized that there is a lot of fear today, as peace seems to be increasingly threatened by a lack of respect for creation, the plundering of natural resources, and a progressive decline in the quality of life due to climate change. He urged international cooperation and a cohesive and forward-looking multilateral and insisted to have hope, which can be a powerful driving force. The Pope believes it is possible to have just transitions towards societies where common good prevails over profit and economic models are rooted in solidarity and common dignity.
11: Yet this requires wealthier countries to meet their obligations to support poorer countries financially. We also need the development of a new person-centered international financial framework to ensure that all countries, especially the poorest and those most vulnerable to climate disasters, can reach their full potential.
12: I'm Isabella de Carvalho.
1: And Lionel Messi delivered his first World Cup hat trick and matched the career scoring record before thousands at a packed Arrowhead Stadium for a match against Algeria last night. It's 35 minutes. The
0: These are the hottest days of the year, and maybe you're not in the mood for a hot cup of coffee, but the Mystic Monks of Wyoming have still got you covered with all kinds of coffees and teas that are just as delicious cold as they are hot.
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13: The Baltimore Catechism asks, what do you mean by saying that Christ sits at the right hand of God? What we mean by this is not that God the Father has a body, a physical flesh, just as Christ does. This would imagine that the Father is one God who was incarnate just as the Son was incarnate. And the implication of this, to take it too literally, would be to see that there would be a whole host of gods that were all populating heaven, or perhaps different realms of heaven. No, that is not what this means. Christ sits at the right hand of God. It means that Christ, as God, is equal to the Father in all things. As man, he is in the highest place in heaven, next to God. And so he is at the right hand of God's power, and he now is the supreme example of his wisdom and his mercy. Reflecting on the Baltimore Catechism, I'm Dominican Father Ezra Sullivan.
0: The Sunrise Morning Show continues. I'm Matt Swaim. It's always great to catch up with Gary Zimak from Following the Truth. You can find him linked at sunrisemorningshow.com. Gary, good morning.
14: Hey, Matt. Good morning.
0: So we get to talk about shepherds and sheep today. What verse did you want to focus on?
14: Matt, today we're going to look at probably one of the most popular Bible verses of all time, one that you're familiar with, one that I'm familiar with. Let me just read it, and we'll talk about it. It's from Psalm 23, verse 1. The Lord is my shepherd, I shall not want. And, this particular translation that I just read is from the Revised Standard Version Catholic Edition. It's the RSVCE. This is what I used in most of the books I write, including Stop Worrying and Start Living.
0: It's just easier for copyright purposes to stick with one.
14: Exactly, and that's what I always do. But you know what? As you and I often do, when we examine these verses, we like to look at alternate translations.
0: Yeah, poke around, see how other people have rendered this verse over the years.
14: Exactly, and a translation that you frequently cite, and one that you're familiar with, is the New International Version, the NIV version. And when we look at that translation, that rendering, we get a different picture. Initially, what I just read, the Lord is my shepherd, I shall not want. It almost seems like when I feel I have a need, that I'm doing something wrong. Gary, you shall not want, because the Lord is your shepherd. However, when I look at the NIV and also the New American Bible, which is a version familiar to most Catholics, we hear this version proclaimed at Mass. We hear it rendered as this from the New American Bible: the Lord is my shepherd, there is nothing I lack. And the New International Version, the Lord is my shepherd, I lack nothing. Suddenly we get a different picture of this. If the Lord is my shepherd, I don't need anything. Not, I shall not want, I shouldn't be asking for anything. This reminds me that if the Lord is my shepherd, and he is, there's really nothing I need. Yes, there are material things that I will need, but the Lord's going to help me with that too. But he's going to give me every spiritual gift that I need. I really don't lack anything if I trust Jesus to lead me as my shepherd. And that puts a whole different look on this verse. And it's a reminder for me that I'm in pretty good shape if the Lord is my shepherd. And therefore, I don't really need anything else besides the Lord in my life. And, it's just, to me, it's a very comforting verse. This verse is a very popular and comforting verse to many people for a reason, because it reminds us that we're in good hands.
0: Yeah, well, you know, it's interesting. Some of these words morph in their usage over time, and want, right now, in 2026, we usually apply to something that would be like a luxury, like, man, I want extra vacation time. I want that sweet Lego Sagrada Familia set that just came out. I want that. I want some ice
14: right.
0: cream. Whereas in kind of the more traditional English usage of that word, want is the opposite of plenty, right?
14: Yeah,
0: want
14: right,
0: is
14: right.
0: lack. Want is, if you read Tale of Two Cities and Charles Dickens is describing the conditions of the lower classes, there's want is behind their eyes, right? There's this sense that they're hungry, that they're in need. So the sort of more traditional usage of that word want is much more, it has much more of a connotation of need. So That makes a lot more sense of something like, you know, I don't need anything else because the Lord is my shepherd. I have what I need.
14: Right. Right. And that's a good place to be. And that's a good reminder for all of us. It's a good reminder for me how important it is to have the Lord as my shepherd. And as you know, we've heard Jesus say in the Sermon on the Mount that our Heavenly Father knows that we have material needs. It's not like he's denying that and saying, well, all you need is spiritual needs. No, he understands that we need clothing, that we need food, that we need money to pay our bills. He gets that. And as Jesus said, seek first the kingdom of God, and all these other things will be provided to you as well. Not necessarily everything that we desire, but everything that we need. The fact that you and I are speaking right now is evidence is proof that God has provided for every one of our needs up until the present time, because we're still alive. You know, that's the thing that I have to remember each day, that God's taking care of me. I'm still here. So obviously he's providing for my material as well as my spiritual needs. But if we just keep our focus on him, that's the key. Keep our focus on him. Don't forget about him. And then we're going to receive everything that we need each day.
0: Yes. Well, and again, there are always going to be things that we wish we had more of, stresses that are just part of life. I mean, it just costs a lot to be alive, man. Like,
14: sure.
0: You know, just to exist in this world, you got to have car insurance or renter's insurance, or like the amount of things you have to have insured, right? The amount of things you have to just to exist. Like, even if your house is paid off, you got to pay stuff, you know, property tax. Like, there's just a lot, you know, there are all these things. Everybody seems to hit us from all these directions. And that's just the money stuff. That doesn't even count all the places that you and I have to be between now and this time next week, just to exist. But to pause and be grateful, even the fact that we are able to use a phone line and we just pick it up and it magically dials, and I can talk to Gary in Philly on a random Wednesday. I mean, like, the incredible things that we have at our disposal, at our fingertips, you know, there is a grace that comes in pausing and being grateful for those things.
14: Yeah, and I think it's important to remember that. And, you know, we can look at it this way also. If the Lord has provided for our material needs and gives us these devices that we're able to use to make our lives more comfortable and easier in a sense as well, you know, I get in my car, start my car, I don't really have to think about what's going on there, but it just happens. You know, I have air conditioning and all kinds of aids that make my life more comfortable. The Lord's given me those things. So why would he not provide for my spiritual needs as well? And a lot of people like me who struggle with anxiety, when we're faced with a potential crisis, whether it's a current crisis or a future crisis, we begin to think, oh my gosh, I'm not going to get through this. I'm just going to crumble. I'm going to fall apart. Well, no, because the Lord is my shepherd. He's cared about my material well-being, all of my needs. He's certainly going to care about my spiritual needs. And we could take that, we could look at that in a different way also, that many of us who struggle with sin, I mean, all of us are struggling with sin, but we look at the idea of making it to heaven one day. Like, how am I going to do that? That's not possible. I'm too big of a sinner. Well, no, the Lord is my shepherd. He's going to give me the grace that I need in order to one day live forever in heaven. So he wants to provide for all of our needs, whatever we're facing, whether it's spiritual, whether it's emotional, whether it's material, whatever need we have, our shepherd will provide. We just have to lean on him and trust in him. And when we think about that, that's going to make each day a lot less burdensome, because I realize that, well, I've got a good shepherd who is going to take care of all my needs today. And, it, you know, this is simple stuff. This is basic stuff, but it's stuff that we forget every day. You know, we need that reminder.
0: Yeah, again, here we are in the United States of America, one of the wealthiest places on the entire planet, and even if you're not doing great, you're still doing better than most of the world. So we tend to think of this often in terms of, like, materially what we can and can't have. But that question of spirituality, I mean, this is one of Mother Teresa's great observations about our nation, is that, you know, extremely wealthy monetarily, extremely poor spiritually.
14: Yeah,
0: right?
14: Sure.
0: And sometimes those things that we have are actually the things that get in the way of our relationship with God. So there is this sense that we got to realize what's important. What does the Good Shepherd really want to give us? So good stuff, Gary Zimek. If our listeners want to connect with you, how do they do so?
14: Matt, the best place is my website, followingthetruth.com.
0: 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Have a great day, and we'll talk to you soon.
14: All right, buddy. Thank you so much.
0: All right, back after this. It's 14 till.
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0: It is Wednesday, the 17th of June. Here's Anna with headlines.
1: Leaders at the G7 summit in France have thrown their support behind the U.S. tentative agreement with Iran. Pope Leo has welcomed the U.S.-Iran deal, saying it is always better to go through dialogue rather than returning to war. And the Holy Father sent a video message to the 10th Austrian World Summit, reflecting on faith, hope, and love, and the climate crisis.
0: News at the top and bottom of each hour, every weekday morning here on the Sunrise Morning Show. It's 11 minutes before the hour. The Sunrise Morning Show continues. I'm Matt Swaim, joined now by Joseph Pierce. And we've been looking at great books for good men. And there's some gems in here that people may not be familiar with. We get to talk about one of those today. Joseph, good morning.
14: Good morning, Matt.
0: All right, so I think this is one of the ones we're just going to have you read. But before you read The Toys by Coventry Patmore, what is the scenario that this poet is trying to describe?
14: Yeah, well, first of all, just a very quick word on Coventry Patmore, because he was a convert to the Catholic faith and was a very, very popular and influential poet of the Victorian period and a significant influence on C.S. Lewis. So someone perhaps most people haven't heard of these days, but someone they should check out. The poem itself is autobiographical. Coventry Patmore lost his wife, and this tells the story of how he, in his grieving and loneliness, basically struck out at his son, chastised his son severely and perhaps unjustly, and his son cries himself to sleep. And the poem tells the story from the perspective of the father who sees his son having cried himself to sleep and then feels great remorse for his unjust chastisement of the son earlier.
0: Well, unfortunately, I can't relate to that scenario at all. So,
14: yeah, well, nor me.
0: but let's hear the poem. It's a very powerful poem. Do you mind reading it?
14: No, I'd love to. So it's The Toys by Coventry Patmore. My little son, who looked from thoughtful eyes
19: and moved and spoke in quiet grown-up wise. Having my law the seventh time disobeyed, I struck him and dismissed with hard words and unkissed. His mother, who was patient, being dead. Then, fearing lest his grief should hinder sleep, I visited his bed, but found him slumbering deep. With darkened eyelids and their lashes yet from his late sobbing wet. And I, with moan, kissing away his tears, left others of my own. For on a table drawn beside his head, he had put within his reach a box of counters and a red-veined stone, a piece of glass abraded by the beach, and six or seven shells, a bottle with bluebells, and two French copper coins ranged there with careful art to comfort his sad heart. So when that night I prayed to God, I wept and said, when at last we lie with tranced breath and vexing thee in death, sorry, not vexing thee in death, and thou rememberest of what toys we made our joys, how weakly understood thy great commanded good, then fatherly not less than I, whom thou hast moulded from thy clay, thou leave thy wrath and say, I will be sorry for their childishness.
0: Hmm. Yeah. Wow. Yeah, that hits a little bit. You know, I wonder how many parents remember their own experience of walking into where their kid is asleep after a rough bedtime routine, and there on the bedside table is all kind of just like random rocks and shells and coins and weird little things that a kid collects, and it kind of redoes our perspective a little bit. How does this hit you, Joseph?
19: Well, much the same way. I think that it's universally applicable, obviously, to any father or probably any parent who's, you know, they should say a rough bedtime routine where the child's been chastised and cries himself or herself to sleep, and then we see them, give them a little kiss goodnight to check on them, and perhaps feel that remorse or at least the sadness and sorrow that they had to end that way for them. And also, of course, if we have unjustly, because of grief or some other anxiety that we're suffering, maybe not being as temperate in our responses to our children as it should be, then of course we also feel a sense of culpability for having caused them to cry, because it's our own weakness that, if you like, has been unleashed on them.
0: Well, and even if the anger is just and the discipline is proportional, right? There's nothing easy about that as a dad. There's nothing easy about that, man. That's like the last thing that I wanted to do when I decided I wanted to be a dad. I didn't want to be like, hey, I want to be a dad so I can tell my kid to stop doing something. And then when they push back on me, I can take away one of their favorite things. This is not the best part of this. And you kind of wonder, you know, God is a loving father looking down on us, how he must feel about all of us, because he is perfect justice.
19: Yeah, and perfect love, yeah. Well, that's the whole point. I think the meditation that I attached to this in the book compares childlikeness, which the child has, that innocence and wonder, with childishness, which is our own failure to grow up, our own failure to grow into the wise people that we are called to be and the holy people we're called to be, our failure. And that failure is childish in the sense it's selfish. Right, that we want what we want it now, and we're not prepared to make the sacrifices necessary to grow into better people. So, the point is, an adult can be childish, where a child, particularly a young child, is always going to be childlike, and being childlike is good, and being childish isn't.
0: Yes, indeed, and that's a distinction that you see, as you point out in this section of your book, that St. Paul lays out as well, and our Lord to some extent too in the Gospels. But if listeners want to get a copy of your book, Great Books for Good Men, Joseph Pierce, how do they do so?
19: The easy way to get anything by me is to go directly to my one-stop website, jpierce.co, and go to the books tab, and you can scroll down, find this, click on it, and hey, presto.
0: And it is, of course, linked at sunrisemorningshow.com right there in the show notes. Joseph, thank you as always, and have a great day.
19: Thank you, Matt. God bless.
0: All right. And, of course, when you go to sunrisemorningshow.com, you can also get refilled on some Mystic Monk coffee and check out their summer tea blends. It's always nice to brew it up, put it in the fridge, maybe put a sprig of mint or two in there, have something refreshing on a hot summer day like those that many of us are experiencing currently. But go to sunrisemorningshow.com, click on the link to Mystic Monk Coffee. Those Carmelite monks of Wyoming, that's how they make a living, is by selling that coffee. So when you buy that, you help them, and we get a small commission to fix whatever Paul Ackman breaks in the course of a month. We're back with more right after this. Stay with us if you can. It's 3 minutes till.
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23: This is Franciscan Media's Saint of the Day for June 17th. Today we celebrate Saint Joseph Cafasso. Joseph Cafasso was a small man with a deformed spine. He lived in 19th century Italy, a time when people with physical disabilities were looked down upon. But God blessed Joseph with a powerful voice and such preaching and teaching skills that he touched and impressed all who heard him. Following his ordination to the priesthood, Joseph was assigned to a seminary in Turin, Italy. There he worked especially against the spirit of Jansenism, an excessive preoccupation with sin and damnation. Joseph urged that the rigid practices popular in the seminary be moderated, but he also cautioned the young men that the biggest enemy of the priesthood was worldliness. Joseph became noted for his work outside the seminary as well. Devotion to the Eucharist gave energy to all his other activities. He was a popular confessor and spiritual director, working especially with condemned prisoners, many of whom he helped be at peace with God at the time of their deaths. Joseph Cafasso died in 1860 and was canonized in 1947. He is regarded as the patron saint of prisoners and prisons. There's more about the saints along with inspiration and Catholic resources at our website, saintoftheday.org. From Franciscan Media, this has been Saint of the Day.
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0: the Love and Life Network, which is traced back to Human Life of Washington, an amazing organization that has done so much good over 55 years. And I'm thrilled to have her on to get insights into the ways that we are called upon to help foster a culture of life. But the gospel of life is meant to take root in hearts and minds, and it's meant to give birth to the entirely new ways of living and sharing the faith in a way that will foster life from conception to natural death. That's not always easy to do, but it's something that is important for us to be conscious and intentional about. It's something that Carrie and I worked on quite a bit with our kids, putting them into situations where they were around people who were standing for life, around people who were promoting life. So the March for Life was a standard and important way that we did that. And we also did other things like standing on sidewalks in front of abortion clinics and praying. So 40 Days for Life, Helpers of God's Precious Infants. These were other efforts that we were connected to. And many others, pregnancy centers that would help promote life for us, that promoted getting ultrasounds into these clinics and centers to help foster decisions for life. It's a lot of work, but it needs to be done.
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0: In the name of the Father, and the Son, and the Holy Spirit. Amen. Heavenly Father, in Jesus' holy name, we come before you. And Lord, I thank you for this journey that you have us on in life. And Lord, I ask that today you would increase within us an awareness, a sensitivity to the gift of life and the gift of faith, Lord, that allows us to see meaning and purpose, allows us to see light and goodness in the work of creation, in what you have done and what you have created. Holy God, we are in desperate need of you to come and invigorate us, O Lord, that we would stand for life, that we would be witnesses to the gospel of life in the midst of a time that is full of deception, full of propaganda, full of lies regarding the dignity and the worth of every human life. And Lord, in a special way, we pray for the vulnerable ones in the womb who are in circumstances where their moms are in circumstances of considering abortion. Holy God, please give us the grace to not hide the light under a bushel basket, but to make it known. Lord, we need you. We are in desperate need of you, Holy God. And we make this prayer, Jesus, in your holy name. In the name of the Father, and the Son, and the Holy Spirit. Amen. All right, let's dive in today. Let's bring on Esther, and let's hear what she has to say about this incredible gift of life and the gospel of life. Well, I want to welcome to the program Esther Riplinger. She is the president and CEO of Human Life of Washington's Life and Love Network. And Esther, it's a pleasure to have you here. Thank you for coming on.
3: Thank you for having me, Dr. Curran. It's an honor.
0: Yeah, so it's when I think of Human Life of Washington, that's the former name of this, and we're going to get into that. I always remember Dan Kennedy, and I got to tell you, I was always jealous of Dan because of his radio voice. Oh my goodness, did he has that radio voice that just is amazing.
3: it is a

0: Wonderful fit. It makes perfect sense. And I'm delighted he is exactly where he needs to be. Wonderful show.
1: Yes, for sure. And it's really neat because you have a rich connection to him, and as well as just understanding the part that Human Life of Washington has played in the state of Washington, and yet it continues to grow and advance. And so, Esther, as we get into the different layers of this, I wanted to start with you. Everyone has a story. Everyone has a testimony around what draws them into the mission of standing for life. And so I'd love to hear just a bit about your story of what drew you into, let's call it, the ministry of pro-life and now pro-life and pro-love. Talk about that.
0: Sure. I never heard about any of these life issues in growing up in the Protestant church. And 7th grade, I heard about Dr. Dobson, and they had a little series, and that was it. And I know that when I was 19 years old, and I found myself in an unfortunate situation, and waited for a really long time to even enter into the act that would produce a number and child. It was against my moral code, and a series of events where we made plans on paper to get married when found out we were pregnant, and this was great. But he went to his parents alone to tell them about the pregnancy, and he came back and he sang a different song, and he said, "You have to get an abortion. We can have another one someday," very flippantly, and went to a training in California and left me to take care of these details alone. So I went to the abortion facility and I asked about the baby's stage of development, and the woman just said, "Oh, it's just a blob of tissue, nothing to see here." And I asked about the pain, and she assured me that most girls just feel a pain. She gestured on her arm and said, and so on, "It's nothing, no pain, nothing." And as I laid on the table, I was in excruciating pain, and I remember just screaming inside my head, saying, "She lied to me." And so I know that women are being lied to, men are being lied to. We're buying into a lot of lies, and so that is like went into a spiral of drugs and alcohol to numb my emotional pain. Nobody wanted to hear anything about it, and they put band-aids on, not really wanting to walk with that pain or suffering, or to get me some help or something, psychological help. So that's unfortunate, and I've seen this firsthand. When I was in the Protestant and a praise band, I knew that God forgave me. I came back to the Lord. But I have to say that forgiveness and healing are two separate matters, and we're not discussing that. We don't actually know to discuss it. So that's another reason that when I found myself working at Oregon Right to Life, another sister affiliate of National Right to Life, it was the first week that I worked there, they had a conference, and just in my own denial, I decided to attend one of the workshops, and it was entitled Healing After Abortion. I was in complete denial. I thought, "Oh, I'll check it out, whatever that is." And the page two of the handouts listed several symptoms that I was experiencing. And at that very moment, having major panic, but in a split second too, God was there and says, "You're not alone. I'm going to be with you." And there was peace. And so I love to help women who are hurting to find hope and healing. And that's another thing that fueled me. And then, of course, at the end stages of life, I've also been on the Dan Kennedy Life Talk Northwest program to talk about that experience and how there is a culture surrounding the death. And it's the same argument. And we really do need to, it's based on education and lack thereof. So that gives me the passion. And I didn't apply for this job. Dan Kennedy called me and handed me the keys over a period of a few weeks, of course. But it was just very, and I actually did pray for this position for 9 years, and it just fell on my lap. I never told him anything. And so he called me. So I'm celebrating a year now, or 10 years, excuse me. I'm 10 years as of next month. So I'm delighted to be able to talk about how this movement is changing and how this organization is adapting to that proactively, that we've been working on retooling for the past 10 years.
1: Well, you know, Esther, when I think about the folks who feel called to enter into the mission of let's call it just the various ministries of pro-life, like reaching out to rescue those who are at risk of bringing about a damage or the ending of a human life, right? Especially here, we're talking about abortion. It is so many people just have that story of coming from pain, coming from a place of darkness to being redeemed. And it's just a real mystery how God redeems what we have lost. And he'll say, watch what I'm going to do something greater here. And to think about how he has redeemed the terrible position you were put in as a 19-year-old and says, watch what I can do with this, right? Watch what I can do to rescue so many other women from that type of decision. I know for my family, we are very big supporters of movements associated with life and protecting life in the womb, and really every stage of life. But we have such a sensitive care for those who are facing those decisions. And it in part comes from not only my own faith in the Lord and my Catholic faith, right, and standing for life, but it's honestly, it's loved ones, people very dear to me who have a story so similar to yours, discovering themselves unexpectedly pregnant in a vulnerable situation in their lives and being told that this is a problem to be taken care of. And then afterwards, having the wreckage that just accompanies them in their lives that nobody told them about, nobody said was going to be part of this journey, and feeling shame. If I had to just pick one word, right, it's that shame that says, I am evil, I am dark, I have done such a horrific thing. Who can ever love me? Who can ever forgive me? And that can drive so many other behaviors that you've talked about. And so I think that the variety of ministries, and today talking about Human Life of Washington's Life and Love Network, it's about lavishing that type of love that says the Lord wants healing. He wants restoration. He wants freedom from shame. Come out of hiding, come out into the open and watch what the Lord will do. Can you think about just like a story of how you've seen the redemptive power of God at work through your life to reach out to someone? Because people don't always know. They hear about an organization, but they don't realize that you guys have hands and feet that are touching the actual lives of people today. Can you just think of a recent story of some young woman or a young couple that made a decision for life as a result of your work in ministry?
0: I was camping. I love to go camping. And there was a young woman who was cleaning the bathrooms at the facility there. And I was waiting around for her to be finished cleaning the bathrooms. And honestly, when I'm on my R&R time, it's, I don't want to necessarily go into work mode or, but you know what, it was a heart moment. And for some reason, I struck up a conversation with her. And this young woman shared with me that she had just moved from another state, and that she wanted to start her life over because, and she showed me a picture of her little baby, and that she's starting all over because she was in drugs and alcohol, and I don't know anything of her past, but she was revealing that she needed to make a change for this child. And as hard as she was struggling, I said, you know what, I want to connect you with people who are equipped to give you these wonderful resources. And I gave her an example of what pregnancy centers offer in her community. And I connected her with a phone number. And luckily, I can get some cell service there at that time. And I gave her a packet of that. And she called me back. And, you know, we have been in contact ever since. And that just was so heartwarming. And then she said something. I walked away and I came back a little bit later. And I said, you know, do you mind if I talk to you more about that? And that's what really opened up more conversation, because she said she was trying to find God. And so at the end of our conversation, I said, would you, I mean, I never really do this, but would can I just pray with you? She said, yeah, would you? I'm like, wow. And this is very kind of out of the normal. I didn't want to be preachy, but she knew that I cared and we were talking. And so just that is a connection with me personally, but I do represent this organization, and I do have the resources that I can share. And that was just a beautiful thing that it wasn't about anything contrived at all. And that is even just in my off hours, that's a wonderful kind of story where I can connect her to wonderful organizations that we are connected to. So that's at the heart of our change of the name, HLW's Life and Love Network. The pro-life movement isn't so much about crisis mode anymore, but building a culture that respects and values every life and celebrates every life and where they are, love and support and compassion.
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1: 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So Esther, you brought up something that's really important. You used the word culture, right? Culture is that atmosphere that is loaded with certain values, certain ways of seeing and living life that just permeate how it is we see the world, how we relate to the world, how we behave. And it's unspoken, it's taken for granted. And changing like laws, it has to be associated with the work of not just changing behaviors, but changing attitudes, changing mindsets. Really, it's fostering a different culture. And recently in the news, I think there was a powerful example of this. And you may have heard of this story about this YouTube influencer, Jesse Ridgway, and his wife, Ashley. And they shared their decision to abort their 21-week-old their 21-week pregnancy because of this diagnosis of a trisomy 21 positive child. So a child would be born with Down syndrome. And this comes down to a cultural approach to things. And the backlash, right, the reaction to this was in some ways surprising, but in some ways there was like some signs of hope there that some of the reaction was like, well, wait a minute, what are you doing? How could you, I don't know, was that something that showed up on your radar screen at all? And speak about that in terms of this relationship to fostering a culture of life.
0: Wonderful opportunity to talk about some of our programs just in general. By culture, meaning how can in the pews respond compared to a committee that does X, Y, or Z and only X, Y, or Z? It's really important to bring that to the pews. And so as we reach out with a number of our programs, one's called Treats and Binkies, Showering Families with Life and Love, and it is an outdoor kind of picnic style. Interesting part about involving all of the local pregnancy centers and lactation specialists and a lot of just life-affirming groups. We can show the community, and it was so impactful. We tried that in three different cities, and we're now going national with that. It's a duplicatable model. And one of the guests who attended pulled aside a volunteer and said, now who's behind this and what's the agenda? They're always thinking agenda. And the volunteer of this event that we had, she said to her, we wanted to love the community, and that includes you. And so where I'm not familiar with that circumstance or your example of the influencers and that conversation, but let's think about if we had a community in an event model in the community that would share that we are face-to-face caring and loving about every individual, that gets noticed. There are strict rules in this program guide. No, even collecting signatures. We don't want to get anything. We are here to love on the community. And people came and they stayed and they were engaged, even if they didn't have families, but they were part of a community. That is something very golden. And we can just reach out in a very, and there's acoustic guitar or a keyboard and have fun. The joy of life. Yeah, right? Let's make pro-life fun again. Well, it never really was. Well, let's change that. So with our smile and with eye-to-eye contact and listening, this culture does not listen very well. So that's just one of the examples that we can address that culturally.
1: Well, and I saw that on your website, folks. Guy, you can go to humanlifewa.org, humanlifewa.org. And if you click on the programs link, you'll see that Treats and Binkies picnic. And when I saw that, I was like, I've never heard of that. And it was very clever because you had shared with me before the interview, like, look, we're putting a lot of emphasis on fostering an approach that does impact culture. It impacts how we show up, how we're seen. And I think that was just like, it's brilliant. I think it's a really powerful and important thing to do. And that actually touches on an event that you have coming up as well, which is a Culture of Life and Love Summit and Arts Festival. That is going to, it's at the end of next week on the 26th and 27th in Pasco. Talk a bit about that.
0: Well, before I talk about that, it's very, and here's a little postcard of that. Before I can even talk about it, this is not just an event. This is not something good to go to. And it's not just, okay, we did that. And yeah, we got a lot of good things out of it. Okay, I have to set up the problem before we can talk about the solution. And I'm sorry if this is really hard and difficult for some of the viewers, but please just lean in because I'm sharing the truth with love. And that is that we know 70% of women getting abortions identify with Judeo-Christian faith. They were in church in the recent 30 days within that time period. That is a study that was put out by CareNet through their third-party research group called Lifeway, and that was 2016. And we also know, and we've got some good studies, that support after abortion procured from Shepherd Research in 2019, that 50% of abortions are repeated. Now, why would that be in the church? The vast majority, maybe it's because they feel, and I have lived experience, so maybe I can speak a little bit to that, but I believe that this is where our huge opportunity comes from, is that we need to understand the dynamics, that abortion doesn't just happen one day, but we're all a link in the chain as a community. And so we can unpack that as and explain a little bit in depth about that problem, but rather give hope and a playbook. And, you know, just this weekend, the New York Knicks won the championship after like more than 50 years. And I feel like HLW is right there as well, because we're 55 years old. We have hope. We have a playbook. And this is exciting stuff. And so that's why we have this solution of take the lead, set the course, move forward, keyword, together. And this is a really good opportunity to be part of the solution. And I make some bold statements sometimes, even 10 years ago on the day that I started. And that is, we want to flip Washington to be a pro-life state. We are oh so close, and nothing is impossible with God. And how do we do that? With the playbook. And a lot of pieces had to come, relationships, coming together. And this is now a new phase of the pro-life, pro-love movement. And we can learn together. And I'm so excited to have all of you listening to attend. And it's really great to have a road trip with your friends and family and bring that. We also have a key highlight, 5 confirmed oratory contestants, ages 16 to 18, who will be presenting their, excellent presentations and being graded on, national rubrics to have those skills for leadership skills. And we're pouring into young people. And so this is a new day. Please be encouraged. This is Washington State. It's a different animal, but it's really time to just to be part of this. Everyone fits into a puzzle, and we need to find your piece.
1: Well, one of the things that I found, again, striking about this event coming up in Pasco at that, is it called the HAPO, H-A-P-O, or is it HAPO?
0: HAPO is a credit union that put their name on this center. Yeah, HAPO.
1: Oh, beautiful. The HAPO Center in Pasco. Sure. And so it's Friday the 26th, Saturday the 27th, and you can get tickets at humanlifewa.org. What I found, again, very innovative or creative about this is that you have this arts festival on Friday, and then you have a leadership summit on Saturday. So you've got two parts of this that link together: art and advocacy, insight and action, community and leadership. You don't just attend, but you leave with a way forward. It's more than just like a clever strategy. It's a fascinating way of saying there's more to the life movement than maybe we realize, and we want to show you what that can look like. And so I tell me more about this arts festival. Mm-hmm. I think that's really, again, it's very fascinating that you've come upon this as a way of drawing people in at a point where they would be unaccustomed to encountering the pro-life movement investing its energies.
0: Thank you, Dr. Curran. You know, it is innovative, and I just believe that the Lord has his timing and his means by capturing the heart where words fail us. He gave us music, and he gave the humankind music because we have a choice to have music, whereas birds, that's all they do. They have no choice. So I think that's beautiful that the music has a way of capturing the heart that words necessarily don't on their own. And I think that's where we are at this phase of the movement. And so that's the heart behind the arts festival. There is a professional dramatic group performing Viable, and they are actually backed by popular demand. I have a really fun story about that. So it's a 75-minute presentation, one act play that they have performed around the country at various pregnancy center galas, especially, so we had them here 4 years ago in Tri-Cities. And one of the gals who runs a pregnancy center on the west side of the state booked them on the spot. So she came all the way from the coast to this Tri-Cities event and booked Viable for her the following spring for her three performances. One was a matinee. She said, "Esther, I can't believe it." She raised over $80,000 that weekend for those three performances, more than she ever had before, because that the arts has a way to capture her audience in such a way that they were able to imagine the lives that she can impact in her organization with some more funds. And so this is a way, means by which we provide the infrastructure to help every organization be the best that they can be. And so it needs that undergirding, kind of like grandma's house, if you will. I don't know. but so Viable is a one act play, but leading up to it, I will be opening the act I do an opening act with, and I performed it in Spanish as well. And I'm working on the French, but this is a 15-minute dramatic performance. It's called Esther, A Melodious Testimony of Hope and Healing. And I do it with the flute, a little bit of drama, and singing, and so acting, so my whole kind of testimony. I'll just hit you with the highlights. You have to get an abortion. We can have another one someday. And my flute is a distortion, you know, loud and just egregious. I stopped singing. I stopped being who I am. My friends didn't listen. They didn't care. They said, it's done, it's in the past, put it behind you and move on. And I had to do just that in order to survive. There you have it. So you got this, you got to see. Those are just the highlights. So there's, again, drama. Now, I first performed that downtown Portland in the Pioneer Courthouse Square, right across the street from Nordstrom. Different people are, you know, passing by, business people who, you know, work the streets, whatever. By the time I was over in 20 minutes, and a friend had, who I didn't know she was going to come, she goes, "Esther, look around. It's packed." So I launched it there 20-some years ago, and I performed it in Spanish. Lord willing, I'm willing for him to let him use that in his timing. I told my testimony, and there's a series of events on that, which is a fun story.
1: So let me just have you pause right there. We're up against a break. When we come back, I want to hear more about the art festival and other things happening at this amazing event.
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1: 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Today, Esther is telling us about this incredible conference coming up with this arts festival. And I'm sorry I cut you off. So continue, please, to tell us about the event.
0: We also have a tribute series of art mixed media on easels from a couple in California that tour the country. And it's mixed media with keywords, and the passerby observes it kind of like an art museum. And they look and they look and they look in these series and they walk by. Well, then they come back later and they look again and then they look again. And this is the testimony that I hear from these people. And then by the end of the evening, they've seen it probably for the third or fourth time. And now they're like, oh, I have feelings stirred. I need to pray with somebody. We have an area for that. This is a beautiful new time in the culture building to stir hearts, change hearts, and save lives. Thank you for asking. Hope you can come.
1: Oh, no, this is beautiful. I love that. And again, folks, you can get tickets for it by going to humanlifewa.org, and it'll be right there on the main page, humanlifewa.org. It's definitely a family-friendly event to show up on Friday. It's in the evening. In the afternoon is you have the oratory, and then you have the variety of things, including the play and your Esther performance. Okay. And then Saturday all day is, again, it's a bunch of amazing speakers and workshops and sessions to gain insight. And it's not just for women. Like I noticed that you have some representatives of the Fatherhood Initiative. Mm-hmm. And I was aware of them up in Spokane and the important work they were doing to raise up men to be godly fathers. And that's not an easy thing today. A lot of men grow up in homes where they maybe weren't fathered well, or the desperate situation where so many young people today are growing up without the presence of a loving, faith-filled father in their home, and the damage that leads or leaves them exposed to in their own lives. So that's a beautiful thing that you're including them as well.
0: About men, okay, that's just it right there. I really want to hit pause on this. Men, this whole issue of men and abortion, men hurt too, it's not a tagline. It is the linchpin of the pro-life, pro-love movement. It is the reason and means by which the abortion, Satan, has been able to sell the American people on abortion in the first place. By separating the protectors and providers of our families and society, we need to bring that back together. That's God's design. So on our watch, we fell for it, never again. We will be stronger because the strand of three cords will be stronger. And so it is no longer, oh, men hurt too, right? It is the linchpin because we all bought into the same lie, no more. And so that's why we have Support After Abortion. Niles Pickney from Florida is coming. SupportAfterAbortion.com is a one-stop shop for everybody in that ministry. And on the board sits the JP2 Healing Center representatives and priests from that field. So it's an ecumenical organization, wonderful. And it is no longer just sort of a side issue. And that's another reason for the conference. To really understand the pro-life, pro-love movement is to understand that key piece.
1: Esther, again, I'm talking with Esther Ripplinger from Human Life and Love of Washington, and a wonderful organization doing amazing work and has done so for 55 years. Just so wonderfully established from the very beginning in terms of standing for life Esther, as you look around, like sort of your own sense of what's happening in this country, are you, what would be some of the, let's call it the most important signs of hope that you see a turn away from the culture of death and towards a culture of life?
0: You know, you might be able to point to the Charlie Kirk effect, but I just believe it's for such a time as this, that people are seeing the insidious result of sin in our lives. And so what I'm seeing, in fact, I just flew in from Washington, D.C. late last night to get this early interview, by the way. And what's so hopeful is these young people who are wanting to build roots in this ministry. It's not just, you know, a flash in the pan, young people wanting to be, you know, take this excitement without roots. They want to learn. They want to be a part of understanding the history of this movement, to be grounded in the best available science that we've learned over history. And I think that's really encouraging because they're going to be robust and they're building their networks. The National Right to Life also just recently gave an award to Dr. Delgado, who is the champion for our abortion pill reversal. And so these are wonderful tools that can start the conversation. So we have more available to us, and people whose lives are hurt, if we understand where the resources are and some of the basic elements of forgiveness and healing are two separate matters. You know, we need to honestly heal us in the pews before we can heal the culture. Again, that 70% of women who have abortions identify with Judeo-Christian faith. And again, the same argument is true for the end of life. And that's, I've seen both, and it is the same argument. And so by understanding those things, this is going to be a summit where we're all in one room, and the exhibitors are participants in the perimeter of the space, but everybody's going to get the exact same content. That's why we're calling it a summit, because everybody is at the table compared to breakout sessions. This is not your usual conference. This is not your great grandmother's pro-life movement anymore. We have a place for everybody, whether you're a beginner, just beginning to ask questions, intermediate, or a veteran. We all need to know this hope and a playbook to move forward together. And I believe all things are possible with God. And I can't wait to meet you all.
1: Amen. Amen to that. Do you have any sort of final words of encouragement for folks around just sort of the call to stand for life right now and to get connected to human life and the work that you guys are doing, a human life and love? Human love and life, that this whole new dimension of things. What would be a final word of encouragement you'd offer?
0: I'm sorry about the confusion with the names, but it's HLW's Life and Love Network.
1: Life and Love Network. Thank you. Sorry.
0: It'll take some time. But so we also have another tool, and I didn't want to confuse anybody, but it's so great. We have a jingle coming out after the summit. And it's a place where you can come virtually at a virtual convention all day, every day, with no giant mountain in the way. So this is a place where you can, so we've gotten a million phone calls over the past 10 years, me sitting here hour by hour talking to people. This is a place where they can go and go deeper into their understanding. So there is a virtual convention. That's hlwconnects.life. And this is where we can just take that desire and go a little deeper and to be networked together. And so that's something where if you have the desire, and whether you're beginner, again, intermediate or veteran, we know that these are new times. We want to equip you. We want us to be connected and working together. This is a place for that. And other than that, we just need us all to, I have people who are homebound for one reason or another, but they have, you know, influence where they are. Everybody knows 100 people, even 10 people. Tell somebody that there's something new and exciting happening, and just we work together to make a better state and in our communities and just right here in our little homes. So that's what this is all about. It can just grow. And we love you, and people feel loved and cherished when we're here together. And that's the heart of what we do. And one part of
1: the
0: time.
1: That's Esther Ripplinger with me today, the president and director of the Life and Love Network, Human Life Washington's Life and Love Network. And thank you so much for your witness, your testimony, your enthusiasm. It's a beautiful thing. It's very radiant. And that what is radiant is magnetic. I'm sure that folks will be drawn to to get involved in the movement of life in whatever way you can. And if Love and Life Network is that way, that would be awesome. A great way to start, folks, if you are in the Pasco area and you can make it there, the 26th and 27th, go to humanlifewa.org and you can purchase tickets for that amazing event, Friday and Saturday, the 26th and 27th. Thank you, Esther, so much for being with me today.
0: God bless you all. Thank you so much, Dr. Curran, for your time, and God bless you.
1: Again, that was Esther joining me today on the program, and I hope and pray that you were blessed by that. What I'm going to do in the remainder of the program is show how what Esther is leading at her wonderful organization and is complemented and supplemented by so many other wonderful organizations also has to take root in our lives. I'm going to share five stories that are connected to issues of life, issues of abortion and openness to life, adoption, and a legacy of life. And my hope is that by integrating the gospel of life down to our own circumstances personally, that we'll realize that it's not enough just to thank the Lord for the Esthers of this world, that they're doing the work and we can just send them some money, which we should do, pray for them, which we should do, but we also have to be hands and feet for Christ in our own circumstances and situation. So, first story. These all have to do with people very dear to me and near to me. And I'm not going to identify them other than just to say someone very dear to me and near to me grew up in a Catholic home, very fervent in living out her Catholic faith. And yet she was dating a fellow seriously, and they were on the path to getting married, but they were not yet. They were early in their years of college, so still young. And sure enough, she became pregnant. Well, I didn't know any of this. It was years later. It was about 5 years later. And she came to me, and we happened to be out, a group of us, and she said to me, I want to share something with you, but I'm afraid that once you know this about me, that you will reject me and you won't want to talk to me ever again. You won't want me to be in your life anymore. And I was stunned in the, like, what? What are you talking about? How's that? That's just not possible. What in the world could you possibly would be referring to? And then she said, and what she ended up saying was, this is how she referred to it. She said, well, let me put it this way. When I look around and I see kids about 4 years old, I think about that could be my child. And that was her way of then saying that she had gotten an abortion. And she was so afraid of disclosing this because of the shame she felt and because of the repercussions that she thought this would have on my life, how I saw her, what I thought of her, what I would say to her, and how I would just cut her off. So there's more to this story, and I'll tell it to you in just a minute. This is Dr. Tom Curran. Every Thursday on this program, I share insights from my 25 years of coaching executives through the lens of our Catholic faith. 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Character isn't a liability. And discernment isn't just for your prayer room. 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Tune in Thursdays for the Catholic Coaching Hour and download free resources at mycatholicfaith.org.
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1: Okay, so what did I say? So here it is. Here's this woman. She's by now in her mid-20s and someone, again, very dear to me. And she was so ashamed of revealing what she had done. And here's the rest of the story. She discovered that she was pregnant and she ended up going to talk to her mom about it. And I know this family well, and again, wonderful Catholic family and just wonderful human beings. And yet there was just something about this where her daughter was barely 20, yes, in a relationship, but she wasn't going to be able to finish college. And the mom was simply, you have no option. You're going to get an abortion and I'm going to drive you there and we're not going to tell anybody. And that's what ended up happening. And she just had that personality where, and that dynamic in her relationship with her mom, where that was the end of the discussion. And so that's what she ended up doing. And she carried the pain and the burden of that. And, you know, this is sadness multiplying upon sadness, because she ended up a few years later marrying this same man. And unfortunately their relationship ended. And so the marriage didn't last. And there is a way in which that strand of what they had done, and chosen, as much as they want to identify the lack of accountability or responsibility there, it was at the foundation of their relationship, something that was not going to be able to withstand the trials and the pain and the suffering that this introduced into their relationship. And so I, of course, shared with her that I feel so sad for her. I want her to experience the compassion of the Lord. I want her to experience healing. I want her to find a path forward, of course. I don't want her to carry this shame. And so I didn't have a tremendous amount of knowledge about ministries like Rachel's Vineyard. It's like a post-abortion healing ministry or healing retreats. But I did what I could. I did what I could to share that. And she was, again, very grateful to know that she could disclose this to someone that she cared about that did not reject her and did not say, get away from me. I hate you. How dare you have done that? Which leads to my second story. And in the second story, was again someone that I cared about deeply. And this was years later. This was, let's say, 10 plus years, maybe 15 years later. And she shared her story, which was as a teenage girl, and made some mistakes in her relationship and with her boyfriend and got pregnant. And she ended up not telling anybody in her family, again, a devout Catholic family. She ended up talking to people and finding a way to get a ride to an abortion clinic. And even though she was just a minor, she found a place where she could go and have the abortion done. And similar type of story, except that she, when she came around to a revived faith, she heard about this Rachel's Vineyard ministry and ended up walking with a priest at her parish through a healing process. And part of her healing came in a very powerful moment, and that moment was when she named the child that she had lost through abortion. And she had asked this child for forgiveness. And the power of that to bring about healing and a kind of reintegration of her own sense of self in her life was immense. And that also gave her the courage to share about it with me. And it was only because she was able to go through that journey of realizing what she had done. And yet when she came back to faith and wanted a deeper richness of faith, this obstacle was there. She found the resource she needed, found the healing, connected with her baby, and was able to then share this story with me, which again, I felt terrible that she had to walk through that path alone. And I wished that she had had family members that she could have confided in to journey with her. And that leads me to my third story. And so in my third story, it's again, these are all people very dear to me in my life and close to me in my life. I had no reason to disclose who they are. In this particular circumstance, again, this is a single woman who discovers that she's pregnant, and the boyfriend isn't really involved, that the relationship had ended, and yet here she is, and she is discerning abortion. And so I end up talking with her and have several conversations with her. And for her, it's a matter of, this is a burden, this is a problem, let me just move on. And yet, because she had grown up in a Catholic home, she knew in the core of her being that this was a baby, and this baby deserved a chance to come to birth and have a life. But what she needed was the knowledge that there would be people around her to walk with her in supporting her in making this decision. And so we helped her find connecting points so that she'd have a place to live, a place to get help in getting to doctor's appointments and care for her as she was going through the period of pregnancy. And then along that journey as well, to be able to discern, how do I best love this child of mine growing within me? And specifically, it was discerning, is the most loving thing I can do as a mother for my child be to raise her in my life circumstances with my level of personal development, maturity, my level of kind of having my life together, ready to go? Or is the most loving thing I can do as a mother to be able to discern and attempt to discover whether there's a family that would be the right fit, the family that God is saying, I have a family ready to receive this child, a family unable to conceive, but whose lives are put together financially, personally, emotionally. They have maturity, but they have been unable to conceive. And just so many families are in that circumstance today. And so through a process of discernment and dialogue, she was able to find this family. And it was an important step for her to be able to say, as a mother to this baby within me, the most loving thing I can do is to entrust this baby of mine, not abandoning, not rejecting, but entrusting into the hands of a couple who are much better suited to welcome this baby into their lives. And this baby will be a huge gift to them, and they will be a gift to the baby. And for me, I will be able to continue to work on my own life and be able to get myself in a position so that when I'm in a healthier, more whole place, that I'll then be ready to be a mother and welcome children into my own life and in a situation that is more full and correct, right, within marriage. And she walked that path and did that. And with the way that things happen today, she's able to have this what's called an open adoption. And so she's able to get regular contact, communication, pictures, videos to be able to watch her child grow. And what a gift. And you know, there's a pain, there's a sorrow, there's a suffering there, even as there is a gift and a joy. But it's, boy, what a sacrificial path to walk. Again, you stop and think, that's the kind of circumstance and situation that a lot of these women will never make it into conversation with adoption agencies because they won't have the loving kindness and compassion of people who love them to walk with them and be able to help them discern and consider what's the best path forward for myself and for my baby. And it's not abortion. And so there's, again, something else that might be part of your journey in your life as well. And then I think about Carrie and my journey and how in our lives were touched by adoption. And that was such a huge gift to us. One of our children is adopted, and we've been blessed with 9 children. I won't go into those stories, but just to simply say that with 9 children coming in a space of just under 13 years, it led to a busy, well, we always say exhilarating and exhausting, right? So in a mating sense of fullness to overflowing, and that means also an overflowing mess, but also overflowing joy. And just to see how the kids love each other. My kids are adults now, 13 to 26, but they love each other. They enjoy each other. They care for each other. And they talk about wanting to have a lot of kids in their own families, that this generosity begets generosity, and how beautiful that is and how powerful that is. And so once again, the gospel of life takes root in a home, in a marriage that says, Lord, I'm open to life. We're open to the gift of life in a generous way. And we trust that, Lord, you'll provide. And the joy that will come to us will be something that's beyond what we could ever have imagined. And that has been true in our lives. And then my last story is just something that you have walked with me and Carrie in the last couple of months over the passing, the dying of her mom, Mary Margaret, and how she, when she made her shift to hospice at home, there was a several week period that was such an amazing grace where family and friends and loved ones were able to gather around her, and she endured far beyond the couple of days that the doctors had anticipated that she'd be around. But that became this incredible moment of grace where this communion of persons, generosity in its mature form, got to be experienced, especially by her kids that were able to be around her, caring for her, and witnessed so many grandkids, great-grandkids, great-great-grandkids, as well as cousins and friends coming around and just sharing these last weeks of life with her. There's generosity in the gospel of life in its full maturation. And so there's the gospel of life taking root, not just in organizations, but in individuals, in married couples, in homes, in families, to be open to walk with others with the grace God gives. Consider that. God bless you.
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7: Family, a prayer that we pray together is a powerful prayer. So please pray together with me our EWTN family prayer. Today we pray for the Church in Europe. Almighty God and Father, we worship you and thank you for the Christian heritage of Europe. Grant to the faithful there perseverance in faith and virtue, Bring back to the fold those who have left the practice of their faith. Protect Europe from those who seek to renounce its Christian roots. Enkindle anew the fire of your love there. Raise up new saints, and let a spiritual renewal rise up and cover the land. Let Europe be once again a Christian land rich in faith. Through Christ our Lord. Amen.
8: Behold the Lamb of God, who takes away the sins of the world. 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

0: We welcome Fathers Jesse and Ignatius, two Dominican fathers who are joining us today for Holy Mass, as well as tonight on the program. In the name of the Father, and of the Son, and of the Holy Spirit.
1: Amen.
0: The grace and peace of our Savior Jesus Christ, the love of God, and the communion of the Holy Spirit be with you all.
1: Amen.
0: Brothers and sisters, let us prepare ourselves to celebrate these sacred mysteries and ask God to show us His mercy. I confess to Almighty God and to you, my brothers and sisters, that I have greatly sinned in my thoughts and in my words, in what I have done, in what I have failed to do, through my most grievous fault. Therefore, I ask Blessed Mary, Ever Virgin, all the angels and saints, and you, my brothers and sisters, to pray for me to the Lord our God. May Almighty God have mercy on us, forgive us our sins, and bring us to everlasting life.

Let us pray. O God, strength of those who hope in you, graciously hear our pleas. And since without you, mortal frailty can do nothing, grant us always the help of your grace, that in following your commands, we may please you by our resolve and our deeds. Through our Lord Jesus Christ, your Son, who lives and reigns with you in the unity of the Holy Spirit, one

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0: from Gilgal. Elijah said to Elisha, "Please stay here. The Lord has sent me on to the Jordan. As the Lord lives, and as you yourself live, I will not leave you," Elisha replied. And so the two went on together. 50 of the guild prophets followed, and when the two stopped at the Jordan, they stood facing them at a distance. Elijah took his mantle, rolled it up, and struck the water, which divided, and both crossed over on dry ground. When they had crossed over, Elijah said to Elisha, "Ask for whatever I may do for you before I am taken from you." Elisha answered, "May I receive a double portion of your spirit?" "You have asked something that is not easy," Elijah replied. "Still, if you see me taken up from you, your wish will be granted, otherwise not." As they walked on conversing, a flaming chariot and flaming horses came between them, and Elijah went up to heaven in a whirlwind. When Elisha saw it happen, he cried out, my father, Israel's chariots and drivers." But when he could no longer see him, Elisha gripped his own garment and tore it in two. Then he picked up Elijah's mantle that had fallen from him and went back and stood at the bank of the Jordan. Wielding the mantle that had fallen from Elijah, Elisha struck the water in his turn and said, "Where is the Lord, the God of Elijah?" When Elisha struck the water, it divided and he crossed over. Verbum Domini.
1: Deo gratias.
0: Let your hearts take comfort, all who hope in the Lord. How great is the goodness, O Lord, which you have in store for those who fear you, and which, toward those who take refuge in you, you show in the sight of the children of men. You hide them in the shelter of your presence from the plottings of men. You screen them within your abode from the strife of tongues. Love the Lord, all you his faithful ones. The Lord keeps those who are constant, but more than requites those who act proudly.
1: Let your

Jesus said to his disciples, "Take care not to perform righteous deeds in order that people may see them. Otherwise, you will have no recompense from your heavenly Father. When you give alms, do not blow a trumpet before you, as the hypocrites do in the synagogues and in the streets, to win the praise of others. Amen, I say to you, they have received their reward. But when you give alms, do not let your left hand know what your right is doing, so that your almsgiving may be in secret, and your Father, who sees in secret, will repay you. When you pray, do not be like the hypocrites, who love to stand and pray in the synagogues and on street corners, so that others may see them. Amen, I say to you, they have received their reward. But when you pray, go to your inner room, close the door, and pray to your Father in secret, and your Father, who sees in secret, will repay you. When you fast, do not look gloomy like the hypocrites. They neglect their appearance, so that they may appear to others to be fasting. Amen, I say to you, they have received their reward. But when you fast, anoint your head and wash your face, so that you may not appear to others to be fasting, except to your Father who is hidden. And your Father who sees what is hidden will repay you.

0: Both of today's readings have some really, really crucial, important messages for us, but in very different realms. The first with Elijah. I love St. Elijah because it's the patron of the parish where I've been helping for the last 24 years, and St. Elias is a wonderful, wonderful saint. In the Old Testament, he is called a man of God, not a prophet. Why? A man of God is a prophet, but he's one through whom the Lord does miracles. A man of God in our language usually means someone who's pious and holy and things like that and very committed to his faith, but not in the Old Testament. It was a technical term for a prophet through whom the Lord did miracles. And Elijah is one of that very small group that included Elisha and Moses and a couple others. And this is part of that ministry of doing wonders, so that he uses his cloak to open up the Jordan. And this is significant when you remember how the Jordan stopped flowing when the people of Israel entered the land. This is showing his connection with Moses and the early Israelites. He is acting as a man of God like Moses was, by who opened up the Red Sea, then in the time of Joshua, the Jordan River. And this is what Elijah is doing. But he's doing this in preparation for his entrance into a more significant place of rest, a promised land. This is for his assumption into heaven. And that's one of the other things significant about him for us. A lot of times people will be critical. How can you Catholics believe that Mary was assumed into heaven? Well, I look at my Holy Bible and I see right here that Elijah had the Spirit of God upon him and he was assumed. What makes you think that the Blessed Virgin Mary, upon whom the Holy Spirit came not only at the Incarnation, but also at Pentecost, that that person would not be assumed? A lot of people might have got to get to another level of conversation about the Immaculate Conception, but which makes her worthy of it. But if Elijah could be assumed, you think Jesus would treat his mother less? Doesn't make sense to me. But I digress. The other thing that is very important here for understanding a couple of passages in the gospel is when Elisha, who is the disciple of the prophet Elijah, designated by God, the Lord had designated Elisha to succeed Elijah. And when he asks, "What would you like for me?" He said, "I want a double portion of your spirit." Elijah knows this is hard because it's not his to give. This is a gift from God. But he leaves that up to the Lord and says, "If you can see me when I send, then you'll receive it." This is very significant because we see that later on in the Gospel of St. Luke, chapter 1, the angel Gabriel appears to Zechariah and says, "You will name your son John, and he will receive the spirit of Elijah." This idea of this power that God gave to Elijah is something that is passable to somebody else. Elisha could receive it, and then the angel Gabriel says that St. John the Baptist could receive it. And it's important to make this connection because, God save us, but there's some foolish people who say, well, see, this is evidence that John, that for reincarnation, because John is the reincarnation of the spirit of Elijah. Wrong answer. No. This is a particular gift. It also explains why St. John had the same tailor and caterer as Elijah. He wore camel's hair clothing and a leather belt, and he ate honey and locusts. High protein, low fat, keeps you thin. But he knows that he has that spirit of life, and he can survive on that diet in the desert near the place where Elijah was assumed. There is the ruins of a little church on a small hill. They discovered it after Israel and Jordan made peace, when they started removing the landmines from the Jordanian side, they found the chapel of the Assumption of Elijah. And they found the ancient church built at the site of Christ's baptism. The Jordan River changed its course. You know, it's going through kind of soft soil, so frequently over the millennia it's changed its course. But they found the original church not too far away. So he's also baptizing close to where he is, and he speaks this truth both to the people and to the king, just as Elijah had done, as we heard in the last couple of passages from the Book of Kings. So this is very important for us to understand how that spirit is passed on, not through false ideas of reincarnation. The New Testament is clear. In Hebrews 9:27, it says, "You die once, and then comes the judgment." Is there any part of once you don't get? This is the only life we have. We don't keep coming back. But rather, God can empower certain individuals to continue the ministry of earlier holy people, saints, prophets, and men of God. That's why our Dominican brothers continue with the charism of Saint Dominic. I continue as a Jesuit with the charism of Saint Ignatius. And here we see John the Baptist will continue that on. And that's important because it also fulfills the very last prophecy written in the Bible at the end of the book of Malachi, where it says that Moses and Elijah will come to announce the coming of the Messiah. That's why John has the spirit of Elijah. That's why Elijah and Moses appear with Jesus on the Mount of Transfiguration. So this pulls together a lot of different elements in the Old Testament, but also for the New. And I would just say this about the gospel. It says, take care not to perform righteous deeds. It's more simple than that. Take care not to do righteousness so that people may see them. But otherwise you'll have no recompense. The word righteousness, dikaiosune, in this text, is the same word as justification. People use a Latin root to translate it as justification. When they translate, say, Romans and other places, this uses a good Germanic root from our Anglo-Saxon Germanic language. And to do righteousness is very important. Think about that. Some people try to say, you have justification by faith alone. The Bible never teaches that. That's never written down anywhere in the Bible. You are justified by faith alone. It's St. James in chapter 2 who says you are not justified by faith alone. And here, our Lord Jesus Christ says, you do justification, you do righteousness. Same word again. And the Father will reward you. You have to have faith, yes. You need the faith, the power of Jesus Christ to redeem us from his cross and bring us justification for the sins and failures that we have. But he also orders us to do righteousness. And to do it not so people can congratulate you, but so the Father can reward you. There is a reward. Do we deserve it? No. No more than a kid deserves to get an allowance for taking out the garbage. But you give them that reward to teach them responsibility. God rewards us for our righteousness, to teach us to commit ourselves to his holiness.
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0: Let us bring our prayers and needs before the Lord.
2: For the outpouring of the Spirit's gifts of wisdom, courage, and understanding upon our Holy Father, we pray to the Lord. That leaders of nations may unite in a common effort to build peace through justice and concern for the poorest and most neglected members of the human family, we pray to the Lord. For those who have gone before us in faith, that God, who is forgiving, will welcome them into heaven. We pray to the Lord.
0: Lord, Heavenly Father, we ask that you hear these and all of our needs through Jesus, who is Lord forever and ever.

0: Pray, brothers and sisters, that my sacrifice and yours may be acceptable to God, the Almighty Father.
1: May the Lord accept sacrifice at your hands for the praise and glory of his name, for our good and the law of this holy church.
0: O God, who in the offerings presented here provide for the twofold needs of human nature, nourishing us with food and renewing us with your sacrament, grant, we pray, that the sustenance they provide may not fail us in body or in spirit, through Christ our Lord.
1: Amen.
0: And we'll use Eucharistic prayer number 4. The Lord be with you.
1: And with your spirit.
0: Lift up your hearts.
1: We lift them up to the Lord.
0: And let us give thanks to the Lord our God.
1: It is right and just.
0: It is truly right to give you thanks, truly just to give you glory, Father most holy. For you are the one God, living and true, existing before all ages and abiding for all eternity, dwelling in unapproachable light. Yet you, who alone are good, the source of life, have made all that is, so that you might fill your creatures with blessings and bring joy to many of them by the glory of your light. And so in your presence are countless hosts of angels who serve you day and night, and gazing upon the glory of your face, glorify you without ceasing. With them we too confess your name in exultation, giving voice to every creature under heaven as we acclaim.

We give you thanks, Father most holy, for you are great, and you have fashioned all your works in wisdom and in love. You formed man in your own image and entrusted the whole world to his care, so that in serving you alone, the Creator, he might have dominion over all creatures. And when, through disobedience, he had lost your friendship, you did not abandon him to the domain of death, for you came in mercy to the aid of all, so that those who seek might find you. Time and again you offered them covenants, and through the prophets taught them to look forward to salvation. And you so loved the world, Father most holy, that in the fullness of time you sent your only begotten Son to be our Savior. Made incarnate by the Holy Spirit and born of the Virgin Mary, he shared our human nature in all things but sin. To the poor he proclaimed the good news of salvation, to prisoners freedom, and to the sorrowful of heart joy. To accomplish your plan, he gave himself up to death, and rising from the dead, he destroyed death and restored life, and that we might live no longer for ourselves, but for him who died and rose for us, he sent the Holy Spirit from you, Father, as the first fruits for those who believe, so that bringing to perfection his work in the world, he might sanctify creation to the full. Therefore, O Lord, we pray, may this same Holy Spirit graciously sanctify these offerings, that they may become the body and blood of our Lord Jesus Christ, for the celebration of this great mystery which he himself left us as an eternal covenant. For when the hour had come for him to be glorified by you, Father most holy, having loved his own who were in the world, he loved them to the end. And while they were at supper, he took bread, blessed and broke it, and gave it to his disciples, saying, "Take this, all of you, and eat of it, for this is my body, which will be given up for you."

In a similar way, taking the chalice filled with the fruit of the vine, he gave thanks and gave the chalice to his disciples, saying, "Take this, all of you, and drink from it, for this is the chalice of my blood, the blood of the new and eternal covenant, which will be poured out for you and for many for the forgiveness of sins. Do this in memory of me."

0: Therefore, O Lord, as we now celebrate the memorial of our redemption, we remember Christ's death and his descent to the realm of the dead. We proclaim his resurrection and his ascension to your right hand. And as we await his coming in glory, we offer you his body and blood, the sacrifice acceptable to you, which brings salvation to the whole world. Look, O Lord, upon the sacrifice which you yourself have provided for your church, and grant in your loving kindness to all who partake of this one bread and one chalice, that gathered into one body by the Holy Spirit, they may truly become a living sacrifice in Christ to the praise of your glory.
1: Therefore, Lord, remember now all for whom we offer this sacrifice, especially your servant, Leo, our Pope, Stephen, our Bishop, and the whole order of bishops, all the clergy, those who take part in this offering, those gathered here before you, your entire people, and all who seek you with a sincere heart. Remember also those who have died in the peace of your Christ, and all the dead whose faith you alone have known.
2: To all of us, your children, grant, O merciful Father, that we may enter into a heavenly inheritance with the Blessed Virgin Mary, Mother of God, with Blessed Joseph, her spouse, and with your apostles and saints in your kingdom, there with the whole of creation, freed from the corruption of sin and death, may we glorify you through Christ our Lord, through whom you bestow on the world all that is good.
0: Through him, and with him, and in him, O God, Almighty Father, in the unity of the Holy Spirit,

0: Lord Jesus Christ, who said to your apostles, "Peace I leave you, my peace I give you," look not on our sins, but on the faith of your church, and graciously grant her peace and unity in accordance with your will, who live and reign forever and ever.
1: Amen.
0: Pax Domini sit semper vobiscum.

0: those who cannot now receive Jesus in the Blessed Sacrament, we offer the following prayer. Eternal Father, I offer up to Thee my intellect, that it may learn to know Thee alone. Sweetest Jesus, I offer up to Thee my memory, that it may remember Thee alone. Holy Spirit, Spirit of charity, I offer up to Thee my will, that Thou mayest enkindle and warm it by Thy divine love. Adorn my soul with Thy seven gifts, and let me become Thy pure temple. Fill me with Thy grace, and prepare my heart to receive spiritually my God. Jesus, my God, as I am unable to receive Thee sacramentally, do Thou receive me into Thy heart, and unite me so perfectly with it that nothing may ever be able to separate me, even for a moment, from Thee. Engulf my misery and my nothingness in the abyss of Thy mercy, that I, changed into Thee, may henceforth live only for Thee, by Thee, and in Thee. Come, therefore, Thou, my only satisfaction, come to take possession of this heart, which belongs to Thee, and cannot live one moment without Thee. Amen.
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At this reception of your Holy Communion, O Lord, foreshadows the union of the faithful in you. So may it bring about unity in your church through Christ our Lord. Dominus vobiscum. Benedicat vos omnipotens Deus, Pater et Filius et Spiritus Sanctus.

0: the archangel, defend us in battle. Be our protection against the wickedness and snares of the devil. May God rebuke him, we humbly pray. And do thou, O Prince of the heavenly hosts, by the power of God, cast into hell Satan and all the evil spirits who prowl about the world seeking the ruin of souls. Amen.
1: The Angelus.
2: In the name of the Father, and the Son, and the Holy Ghost. Amen. The angel of the Lord declared unto Mary, Hail Mary, full of grace, the Lord is with thee. Blessed art thou among women, and blessed is the fruit of thy womb, Jesus. Behold the handmaid of the Lord. Hail Mary, full of grace, the Lord is with thee. Blessed art thou among women, and blessed is the fruit of thy womb, Jesus. And the Word was made flesh. Hail Mary, full of grace, the Lord is with thee. Blessed art thou among women, and blessed is the fruit of thy womb, Jesus. Pray for us, Holy Mother of God. Let us pray.

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6: 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I'm Tom Gray, and I hope and pray that you're doing well this morning. You know, it's almost impossible not to do well when listening to Teresa Tomeo and Catholic Connection. It'll be next. Our guests will be Donna Royce Hughes.
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8: God, begging you for mercy and forgiveness. 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In the name of the Father, and the Son, and the Holy Spirit.
6: 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Hi, I'm Tom Gray on EWTN Radio. Whenever I say Open Line Wednesday, I think of Father Mitch Pacwa. They're synonymous with each other, and as usual, he'll be hosting the program, which begins at 3 p.m. Eastern, right after Call to Communion with Dr. David Anders.
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2: 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Iran will reopen the Strait of Hormuz and resume unrestricted oil sales under a tentative U.S. deal, this according to leaked copies of an interim agreement. The accord, expected to be signed Friday in Switzerland, also allegedly includes reconstruction aid for Iran and a path toward lifting sanctions. President Trump says he's delaying federal prosecutor Jay Clayton's nomination to lead the U.S. intelligence community in a bid to pressure Congress on a voter ID bill. However, the chair of the Senate Intelligence Committee says the Clayton confirmation hearing will proceed as scheduled. Pope Leo XIV welcomes the deal made between Iran and the U.S., thanking the countries who facilitated the proposal. He also appealed for prayers for a just and lasting peace to end the war in Ukraine. I'm Veronica Dudo with EWTN News Nightly.
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12: One of the problems I've had in doing this program is that I'm Italian. I'm 100% Italian. When I talk to you, you can't see it, but my hands are all over the place, all kinds of gestures. Yesterday, doing the program, I knocked over my Diet Cherry Coke. I've knocked some papers on the floor. I hit the mic. Listen, see? I hit the microphone like that. So I went to my doctor. I think we're gonna cure the problem. He gave me some medication. He did. It's to basically, tampen down the wild gesticulations that we Italians do with our hands. Yeah, it's. Let me look at the bottle here. What it says here. Amoxicillin. Yeah, it seems to be working so far. Well, we'll find out. But at this point, welcome to the program. I'm Dr. Ray Grandy. The Doctor Is In is the name of the program. 1 o'clock every day of the week, Monday through Friday, co-production of the EWTN Global Catholic Radio Network and Ave Maria Radio Communications. Production crew down there in, it's up there in Ann Arbor from where I am. Is Andrew Krucek, producer man, board operator. I asked him, why are you board operator? He goes, because you're not very interesting. Oh, okay. All right. I don't know if that's how you spell it, but anyway. And Eric Dumont, our call screamer. So we have lines open for you. Delighted to hear from you. If you have a question about something going on in your life,

And the commercials are absolutely relentless. They are so subtle in portraying what reality is supposed to be like, however they do it. And you don't notice it. I notice it because I'm hypersensitive to it, but most people would not notice it. They just see it. They reflect in the surveys that people take. And they ask people, what percentage of the population do you believe thinks this? What percentage of the population do you believe is this? And the folks answer, and their answers are way out of proportion to the reality. But it is the proportion that is relentlessly broadcast to them through commercials, through media, through the news, through the internet. It's relentless. It's incredible. But I digress. 877-573-7825 is the number to call to get on to the program. 877-57-EQUAL is the number. Some many months ago, I came across this, I guess it's just a little vignette by Max Stossel. Max Stossel is, I believe, a Christian writer. Two babies are in a womb. One turns to the other and asks, "Do you believe in life after delivery?" The one said, "Well, of course. There has to be something after delivery. Maybe we're here just to prepare ourselves for what will come later." "Nonsense," said the first. "There's no life after delivery. What kind of life would there be?" Second says, "I don't know. But I think there'll be more light than here. Maybe we'll walk with our legs and eat with our mouths. Maybe we'll have other senses that we can't understand now." First baby says, "That's ridiculous. Walking is impossible. Eating with our mouths, that's absurd. The umbilical cord is what scientifically supplies nutrition and all that we need. But it's far too short. Life after delivery is to be logically excluded." The second says, "What if it's just different than it is here? What if we don't need that physical cord anymore?" Second says, "Okay, then tell me. If there's life after delivery, why hasn't anybody ever come back from there?" Now, of course, I'm going to interject right here. If you're familiar with any of the near-death experiences, there's some pretty hard to understand and dismiss some of the experiences that people have had, knowing things they should absolutely not know as they've approached the curtain of death. Some high-level scientists have really looked into this, came away believers. That's an aside. Okay, back to the babies. After delivery, there's nothing but darkness and silence and oblivion, and it takes us nowhere. Second baby says, "But we'll meet mother, and she'll take care of us." The first says, "Mother, you actually believe in mother? If mother exists, where is she now?" And the second one says, "Well, she's all around us. We are of her. It's in her that we live. Without her, this world we're in would not and could not exist." First says, "I don't see her. It's only logical. She's not here." The second baby said, "Sometimes when you're in silence and you really listen, you can perceive her presence. You can hear her loving voice calling down from above." Well done, Max Stossel. Well done. Nice analogy. The older I get,

0: it, and the more I'm fascinated by science, by biology, by the cosmos. The thing that absolutely stuns me is how indescribably intricate it is. And I'm coming up with a much, much greater respect for what I don't know. I think it's safe to say that what I know is an absolute minuscule fraction of what is. I got a mechanical pencil sitting in front of me here. Well, it's yellow. The only reason it's yellow is because, well, that's the vibration. That's the light waves that hit my retina and go into my brain and get interpreted as yellow. But the atoms and the subatomic particles in this little mechanical pencil will number in the countless trillions. Countless, countless, countless trillions. I don't understand that. I don't understand how they move and vibrate at sometimes close to the speed of light, which is 186,000 miles a second. I can't even comprehend this. I look at this pencil, and I'm acutely aware that I understand nothing. Nothing. Of this pencil. A pencil. Crummy little pencil in my hand. What I know about the intricate workings of this pencil, what makes this pencil a pencil, is virtually nothing of what the pencil realistically is, that is far, far, far beyond my senses, far beyond my understanding, far beyond my ability to make sense of it. And yet, one of the big stumbling blocks in believing in God is, well, I don't understand why God won. I think about that. I think, wow, if you don't understand him, maybe you don't understand why you don't understand him, because you're so incredibly limited. The most brilliant scientist in the world knows a minuscule fraction of what makes everything operate. The most brilliant medical specialist, researcher, knows a minuscule fraction of how the brain works. So what, Dr. Ray? So they don't know it. So what? My point is, when you can start to comprehend that stuff, then you start to comprehend why God does it the way he does it.
1: Well, I don't understand. That doesn't make any sense to me that God would do it that way.
0: You're like a two-year-old gone up to a PhD mathematician and gone, you know, I don't get your proof. That proof doesn't make any sense to me. It's this incredible hubris. I've been waiting to use that word. Arrogance. Unspeakable arrogance in saying, well, I don't really understand, you know, why they're suffering, and so therefore there just must not be a God. Well, I don't understand why some people die at 12 and others live to be 106. I don't get that. That makes no sense to me. Wow. One thing I do know, I have to live in a lot of ignorance. But where there is ignorance, there has to be trust. I look at the world around me, and what I can understand of it just speaks of an incredible mind. I forget who said that. A very, very, very high-level scientist. It might have been Einstein, who said that the mind behind all of this is incomprehensible. Has to be. And yet, we try to understand it so we can say, well, that doesn't make sense to me. And I think Max Stossel does a real nice job of basically tapping into the ignorance of those two little babies in a womb who think that's the world and there could be no other way to exist. Somebody said once, well, you Catholics pray to the saints. How can they hear all those voices at the same time? I just want to laugh. And I go, oh, okay, they all got ears, and their ears are up there, and they're saying, oh, my gosh, there's such a cacophony. I can't make sense out of anybody praying to me because I can just hear all these voices, and it sounds like a massive stadium just roaring.
1: Obviously, if there is a God, then he's got a way for them to hear the prayers of all the people on earth praying to him at the same time. All right. 877-573-7825. Got lines open. Would want to hear from you. I'm Dr. Ray.
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0: Dr. Ray Grandy here, program Dr. Zin, dispensing Docazin, a very potent drug for well-being. No known side effects. No known side effects. A little bit of a withdrawal problem if you stop listening to the program. There's slippage. There is emotional and cognitive slippage. Italy's Shrines and Wonders, Volume 2, Discovering Sacred Spaces and Fascinating Places in the Life of St. Francis of Assisi by Teresa Tomeo. Yeah. Written on the occasion of the Jubilee Year, 800th anniversary of Francis's death. A lot of places, hillside town of Assisi, where Francis and St. Clair grew up. The mountaintop hermitage of, now I'm going to pronounce this like my grandmother would pronounce it, Caccheri, where the friars retreated. San Damiano, rebuilt by St. Francis, is on hand. Discovering Sacred Spaces and Fascinating Places in the Life of St. Francis of Assisi by Teresa Tomeo. Now it's available. EWTNRC.com. That's right. 877-573-7825. You'd like to get in. The lines are now waiting for you to call. And you will talk to Eric Dumont, our call screamer, who is gentle and kind and sensitive and very soft-spoken. A complete counterpart to me. 877-57-EQUAL. We will be heading... in a couple of months, August 18th and 19th, we don't have the actual referral yet, but it should be coming any moment now, down at the Quest in Atlanta. The Quest is a wonderful 50,000-watt station, big boomer there in Atlanta. Atlanta's got to be in the top 10 population markets for radio U.S. We're going to head down there with a Living Right with Dr. Ray tapings, four of them. And they're just putting together the sign-up sheet there to be in the audience as many times as you want. One, two, three, four shows, however you want to do it. The audience makes the show, just like the audience makes the show here. Oh, yeah, I can talk for an hour. That's not a problem. I've frequently done that. As a matter of fact, when I go do public speaking, go on for more than an hour. But short of that, here, you make the show. So the number is 877-57-EQUAL. Now, there is a lower call volume in the summer. People are more out and about. They're not necessarily at home. They don't hunker down anywhere near as much. Could be in the car. And I would imagine that most people don't call from the car. They probably call from home. And some of the states have rules regarding hands-free cell phone use, as does Ohio. Just recently passed. So 877-57-EQUAL. Piggyback a little bit more on my mind-numbing attempts to understand how things work. I use the analogy of this pencil. So let's say that I drop this pencil. I'm going to drop it from about, looks like about a foot above my notes here. I don't know if you heard it. I'll make the sound here. There. Why did that pencil fall?
1: Well, Dr. A, gravity.
0: That's cute. Yeah, you gave a name to it. So what is gravity?
1: Well, it's the attraction between bodies. That pencil fell because the Earth is a massively large body that attracts that pencil.
0: Okay, that's cute too. What is gravity? Why is there that attraction?
1: Well, I really don't know why, Dr. Ray, but I'm sure there are those who can explain what it is about the charges and the molecules of and all of that and the atoms that make up the molecules and that they attract each other.
0: Okay. You still haven't explained the attraction. Why do those molecules have that capacity? What is it? We don't know. It's a mystery.
1: Doesn't matter if it's a mystery, Dr. Ray. It happens. You know, I've had discussions with friends who are semi-scientific. I mean, they revel in the fact that they're logical and scientific. And the real scientists will tell you the more scientifically understanding they get, the less they realize they know. That's the real scientists. The ones who are dabbling in science, who have small degrees or studied some basics of science, maybe believe in scientism, which is the belief that science is all there is. Science will explain everything at some point if we don't destroy ourselves first using science that we can't control. So that said, a friend said, well, it doesn't really matter that the odds of certain things happening in the universe are so minuscule, so tiny, small by chance, that they're virtually non-existent. Can't happen. This thing's called the anthropic principles, which means that the pull of gravity has to be exactly what it is. If it just drifts the minuscule amount, either way, we cease to exist. Planets can't form. Or things like the expansion of the universe. That has to be just it's balanced on a razor's edge. Now, if it moves either way, the most infinitesimally amount, universe is completely different. We don't exist. Now, my friend's argument was, well, it doesn't matter that it's that small. What matters is that it happened. You know, so even if we say it's infinitely impossible, it happened. Well, yes, it did. So you have to answer the question, how did it happen? If you say it was by chance, we've already established that the chances are so minuscule, they're virtually non-existent. It can't be. Got to be put in motion. Got to be designed. Somehow the mathematics has to be perfectly balanced. All right. Well, I can talk about that for a long time, but calls are coming in. Let's see what we got there with Anna. Exhausted. I think that's the word you're looking for. Eric wakes up exhausted, not equated. Anna from Oregon, are you there, dear?
2: Yes, I am.
1: All right. How old is this young adult?
2: She is 20 years old. She just moved out of the house, so she is far away from me. I don't have very good understanding about her schedule right now, but when she was at home, she was very erratic with sleeping, like going to sleep super late because she couldn't fall asleep. Then she would sleep in for like till noon or later, and which is the chicken, which is the egg, so she didn't really have the schedule. Now she is back at school, and she needs to be at school at 8:30, so she's trying to establish the rhythm of going to bed at 11, and she was telling me, Mom, it's so hard because I'm just laying there for hours and I cannot fall asleep. In the morning, I have to get up and I'm super tired. I have to drink some caffeine in the morning to stay afloat during the school for 8 hours. And then when I come home, I'm exhausted. But in the evening, I get the second wind and I'm just super energized all the time.
1: Okay. Anna, hold on a second. That music tells us we have to take a break. You stay right there. We'll talk a little bit about possible causes for your daughter's sleep problems. This is Dr. Ray, 877-573-7825, 877-57. Equal, that is the number to get onto the program.
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0: 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Dr. Ray Guarendi here. 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This program's been on the air for 23, 24 years. I'm getting real tired. Haven't slept the whole time. So I got to get some sleep this afternoon. Speaking of sleep, Anna's calling from Oregon. Her daughter's 20. And she struggled because she got herself on a really erratic sleep schedule when she was living at home, and she had some flexibility. She didn't have to necessarily be anywhere when she graduated high school. But now she's in college. And she says, at night, she just lays there in bed for hours. And then she gets up exhausted, drags herself through the day, a little caffeinated, comes home at night, and doesn't go to bed. She says, I get my second wind. I'm ready. Then when she finally lays down, the cycle starts all over again. Anna, you still there?
1: Yes, I am. You got it pretty right.
0: What does your daughter think is going on?
1: Well, she has never been an easy sleeper. When she was, I'm not sure if I should call it anxiety or not, really, but she tried a lot of different things. When she was a young teenager, she was taking melatonin to help her go to sleep. I was pretty good about monitoring her time with the devices and so on. And at this point, I think that whatever suggestion I give her, she already did all the research and she knows everything. And she's not really teachable unless she finds what's wrong by herself. And whatever I say is just whatever. But I'm just trying to figure out, is this some biological problem that, would be worth taking her to her physician, which now we have to establish a whole new way of...
0: Anna, I can't say that from here.
1: Yeah.
0: But most sleep problems are not biologically based in the sense that there's something wrong with the system. Generally not. Most sleep problems are a combination of a number of ingredients, not the least of which is the anxiety over being unable to sleep. That keeps you awake, keeps your mind spinning. Oh, no, another night of sleeplessness. Oh, no, another day of feeling miserable. When is this going to end? This is so terrible. I can't just lay here.
1: Yeah.
0: Here. So all
1: but
0: of that
1: so
0: is...
1: Why does she have like this surge of energy?
0: Well, I'm not sure she does. I think she's not gotten herself on any kind of sleep schedule. That's a problem. Another problem is that she lays there for hours. That's one of the worst things you can do. When you are fighting sleep, you don't lay in bed for 3 hours. You put a timer on yourself. And if you're not asleep in 20 minutes, you get up. You go study or you do what you ever have to do. You read, whatever. You listen to a podcast. You do something until you're very, very sleepy and you go lay down in bed. If you wake back up again, you don't lay there. See, that's one of the biggest problems in these kinds of sleep struggles is the bed becomes, by association, a place of stress. Oh, no, I'm just going to lay here, miserable, pondering tomorrow. Okay?
1: Yeah.
0: Now, one of the things in her favor is that she doesn't allow herself to be exhausted. She says, okay, last night I got 3 hours of sleep. I finally fell asleep at 4:30, and I had to get up at 7:30. I got 3 hours. Well, when evening comes, she's going to be tired. I suspect what she could be doing when she says, I'm getting my second wind, is she's socializing. She's gone out. She's with friends. She's doing things that are stimulating and keeping her awake.
1: Not
0: so,
1: really. She says she's staying in her apartments cleaning right like crazy because everything has to be in its own place, which I have not seen that in when she lived with me. She could have a mess in her room and still not worry about it.
0: Funny how
1: but
0: that is, isn't it? Okay,
1: let me interrupt you.
0: Yeah. I can't speculate on what exactly her sleep issues are.
1: Yeah.
0: The majority of American adults have sleep problems. and they really fall under a couple of categories. One, inability to fall asleep, and two, awakening during the night and then not going back to sleep. Those are two of the very big things. Now, there's a couple things. One, cognitive behavior therapy is very helpful for this. I don't know if she's gone to a sleep therapist or even a therapist who is confident in dealing with this. I had a lady just recently come to me for this. She had been having all kinds of trouble falling asleep because she took care of her mother. Her mother passed away, and it was very distressing to her. And she went through a number of just sleepless weeks and got into a pattern, got into a habit. And pretty soon now sleep just became stressful for her. Let me refer you to this. This is a podcast by a woman named Dr. Rhonda Patrick. Okay. It is a free podcast. It's called Found My Fitness. One word, Found My Fitness. Episode number 107. Why You Can't Sleep and How to Fix It. With a guy named Dr. Michael Grandner. I listened to that podcast. He talks a lot about what it is that can really interfere with sleep, including morning light, caffeine, what can melatonin do, if anything, what kind of schedule, does stressing make insomnia worse, and he says here, why your bed should be reserved strictly for sleep. That means you don't lay there. Try too hard to sleep, that'll backfire on you. Phone, get on the phone, that'll hurt you. So let me see what else we got here. What's sleep apnea? Okay, so he goes through, it's an hour, and let me see how long this thing is.
1: Okay, that's great. I'll look it up.
0: It's almost 3 hours long, and it goes all through it. It says, can you not fall asleep? Try this technique. A proven technique for deeper sleep. How to tell if you're sleeping enough. Do you really need 8 hours of sleep? Adjusting your routine. So he talks about all that stuff. So it's very, very, very, very helpful. Found My Fitness is the name of the podcast. Episode number 107. All right, dear?
1: Great. Thank you so much. You've been helping me over the years. I keep listening to you.
0: I keep you awake, or do I make you fall asleep?
1: No, well, you helped me with that girl, definitely, because she's not an easy one to raise.
0: Okay. Thank you, dear. I'll talk to you. All right. 877-573-7825. Did you notice Hannah just kind of snuck that in there? She wasn't easy to raise. So it's not unusual, for example, if this young lady had a number of either behavioral or emotional matters that frustrated mom, that wouldn't be unusual that some of that would spill over into adulthood and manifest itself in other ways. For example, the sleep problems wouldn't necessarily be isolated to sleep. They would be part of a bigger picture of maybe a young lady who, well, is struggling with college and with life or with relationships. 877-573-7825. Delighted to have your company.

0: And now, the
1: we've got Regan Perry with us from Encounter School Ministries.
2: It's exciting to be here.
3: Well, you must always have had that kind of demeanor to be outgoing.
2: Well, you would think so, Ron, but not really.
3: I was
2: the guy at the back of the church. Other than coming to Mass on Sunday, I wasn't really living it out. I was a very passive Catholic, I would say. And what this has done is awakened in me, which is that, you know, Christ died for a powerful church, not a powerless church. Christ said, the greater things than these you will do as my disciples. And so I said, I want to be a disciple that's doing at least the Lord's work, and if possible, even greater things. And I get excited seeing people get awakened and excited the way I did.
3: Would you like to end this in prayer?
2: I sure will. In the name of the Father, Son, Holy Spirit, amen. Father God, I just praise you for this ministry. I praise you for each person listening. And Lord, my prayer today is that every person listening knows that they are beautifully and wonderfully made by our Lord and Savior. And Lord, I just ask that you would challenge them to not only grow deeper in their faith, but to reach out in new ways to touch those around them, whether that be a kind word, a smile, a prayer, but just intentionally, Lord, live out their faith the way Jesus would. Draw us all in confidence to do that more often. Draw us closer to you and unite us all as we pray. Glory be to the Father, and to the Son, and to the Holy Spirit, as it was in the beginning, is now, and ever shall be, world without end.
1: Amen.
2: Amen. In the name of the Father, Son, Holy Spirit.
1: Holy Spirit. Amen.
2: Amen.
1: Beautiful. Amen. Reveals he must go by way of the cross in Jerusalem to enter his glory. All the Trinity is present for the transfiguration. The Father in the voice declaring Jesus to be his beloved Son. The Son in Jesus. The Spirit in the cloud that covers Jesus. The transfiguration gives us a window on Jesus' glorious coming and our own transformation from a lowly body to a glorious body like his. This is Peggy Stanton, and this has been the Order of Malta's Minute with the Catechism.

0: Thank you for joining me. Dr. Ray Grandy here. Just got a text from my doctor friend, Dr. Will, down in St. Gabriel Radio. He said, what's the name of that podcast? Found My Fitness. One word. By the way, when I found that myself, when I'll go to bed, my mind starts to race. If I'm working on a book or something, I'm starting to think about how the paragraph's going to go, and I can't shut my mind off. So if I go longer than 5 or 10 minutes, I'll put on a podcast, and there are certain podcasts I like. I generally don't put on the Exorcist Files. That'll keep me awake. But something that is interesting, but yet doesn't require heavy concentration on my part, and I will tell you, within 5 minutes, I'm gone. Every time it works. Usually I have to do that sometimes, maybe once a night, maybe. And for the most part, that took care of it for me. And there are podcasts out there that tell very soft stories. You know, people say, well, I listen to Ocean Wave podcasts or Rain podcasts. Yeah, but I prefer just a kind of a soft voice explaining something that I'm semi-interested in. I want to hear about it, but it's not going to keep me awake. All right. This is a common fear of parents. I don't think too much about it myself because I don't like the thought. Angela, how are you, dear?
1: Hi, I'm live here.
0: Atta girl, that's all right. That's a good thing to be grateful for.
1: My question, because I start crying about it every now and then because I've got some kids who I pray for all of them all the time, but I just cannot see how a couple of them are going to make it. And the thought of them being in hell, when we're in heaven, do we forget this stuff? where does the pain of having a child that's lost stop?
0: That's a fair question.
1: Yes, they do. I'm so afraid for them.
0: Okay, that's one of the things that we try to wrap our head around and how God's going to take care of this. Because we know that it's a possibility to reject God willfully and to be held accountable for it. We know that. But how do you answer the question of, these are my children, this is my spouse, this is my mom and dad, these are people I love, these are dear friends, these are my cousins. How do I, if I make it to heaven, how do I have complete peace and happiness knowing a whole bunch of people that I know and love on earth are not there, right? How does that happen, correct? Okay, fair. That's a fair question. I've heard it explained a number of ways. First, God is more loving than we are. So what we think would keep somebody from getting to heaven might not keep them from getting to heaven. All right, he takes a look at the whole picture, and he sees what is full willful rejection of him and his ways and what isn't and what are mitigating circumstances. So he knows all that. That's one. Two, he says that heaven is a place of complete bliss. You can't even fathom the level of peace and contentment that you'll have in heaven. So therefore, there must be some way that he uses to get you past the memory, or if you have the memory, that it doesn't ache at you like it would here on earth. It's got to be some way he does it. That's what I rely upon. There are many people in my life that, as far as I know, they don't pay any attention to God whatsoever. They might pull him down from the shelf if they're in trouble or if they're having a crisis, but for the most part, they live the way they wish to live, and they don't give God much more than a cursory nudge. Now, and that's probably most of them. So what do we do about all that? And I guess I trust God to make it okay. Angela, I don't look at it and say, well, I can't understand how I can be happy in heaven if the people I love are not there. Well, I trust God has some way to make that happen. I have no idea what it is. I can speculate, but that's it. I know many people in my life I love dearly, and they look like they're just gone to their old age, not changing much, not thinking about God, or maybe even outright rejecting belief in Him. I don't know what's going to happen to them. I have no idea. It's God's call. But assuming they don't make it to heaven, then there must be some way that I will not be in pain because they're not there. Whether they're expunged from my memory, whether I am so enraptured by being with God that just dwarfs any feeling like that, whether it is because I trust in Him to make it all right, I don't know. But I do trust that there's some way He has that I have no idea about that would take care of this problem. And you got to trust that too, Angela. You cannot be miserable here on earth saying, I'll never ever be happy in heaven if my kids are not there, my loved ones are not there. You got to trust God when He says you will be happy. I'll make it so.
1: All right.
0: Ponder that. Ponder that, my dear. Ponder it. All right. Anybody named Angela, you got to step closer to heaven just by being named Angela. You know, it's a good name. It's not Conan, you know. It's not Blaze. Thanks for the call, Angela. This is Dr. Ray.
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0: Got a caller, Indy, North Dakota. He said he wanted to add that melatonin, not necessarily good for trying to get to sleep. Well, the question becomes, and the research I think is scattered on this, that necessarily might not be all that effective. I don't think, because it's a naturally occurring hormone, that it is addictive. Although I will say that the research is pretty clear on sleep medication. For any kind of long-term use, don't do it. It doesn't work long-term. Might get you through a little bit of a crisis, some of the over-the-counter stuff, but some of the prescribed stuff, the research is pointing to the negative. Indy says, I like to read to fall asleep. It's very true. I left it out. He said, I like to read your books, Dr. Ray, to fall asleep. Eric, I appreciate you leaving that out of there. I mean, you didn't put it in there, but I'm assuming that's what he said. Yes, Your eyes can get heavy when you read. That is true. One of the biggest things, and I got to reiterate this, sleep structure, sleep schedule, all of this. We used to be much more diurnal. That means we'd follow the cycles of day-night. It got dark. Most of human history, couldn't do much. Hey, had a fire maybe, but not a whole lot. You didn't have lights that could light up the whole world for you, and you could continue to exist in bright light. That didn't happen. So the diurnal rhythms of our world helps you not have sleep problems. You were more or less forced upon a schedule. Well, we don't have to do that anymore. We can light up our whole house. We can light up our whole city. We can light up everything. So because of that, it's easy to adjust these cycles. And what can happen is that you develop an erratic schedule. Once you become fearful of sleep, insomnia, or its erratic nature, now you exaggerate the problem. Another night of sleeplessness. Now, one of the things that sleep therapists will tell you is that you can't fear a sleepless night. If you say to yourself, okay, I'm gonna have a sleepless night, even if I have to get up and walk around and do things and then finally go lay back down in bed and then have to get up again because I get wide awake as soon as I lay down in bed, all of that, and you end up getting an hour and a half of sleep. The next day, you'll be tired. You will. You may be a little less cognitively sharp. Usually, the cognitive deterioration takes a couple days. But you'll be a little less cognitively sharp. Now, what you will have in your favor is exhaustion, believe it or not. Your body is going to say, I'm whooped. I am really, really tired. Don't take a nap during the day. Do not do that. Go through your day. Get to bed. Try to establish some good sleep habits. A cooler room is better than a warmer room. No question about that. A darkened room is better than a room with some ambient light. No question about that. Don't get on your phone. That's bad. That's real bad. That'll hurt you. So you develop some sleep strategies, and you recognize that exhaustion is your ally. One sleep researcher called sleep the gentle tyrant. Let's say that you're forced to stay awake for whatever the reason for 4 days. Do you realize, long about that time, there is nothing that's going to keep you awake? Nothing. The loudest noise will not keep you awake. Temperature extremes will not keep you awake. Pretty much pain won't keep you awake. The body just craves it. Now, what is it about sleep we have to have evolutionarily? I don't know. I don't know what it is, because sleep is a dangerous state. Think about it. When you're asleep, you're not able to protect yourself. You're not able to take on threats. Sleep is not a good thing, especially for animals in the wild. Man, sleep is dangerous. What was that sleep website? Hold on. Found My Fitness. Now, that's not a sleep website. That she did, number 107 was a 3+ hour interview of a guy who's a sleep specialist. Found My Fitness. What's the lady's name? Doctor. She's a good... She's a good lady. Hold on a second here. I'll find her. Podcast. Rhonda Patrick. Yes, right. Thank you, Andrew. Another one that I have gotten into was The Drive with Peter Attia. Attia is a surgeon, and he is heavily exploring of the research all across the spectrum, the medical spectrum, the psychological spectrum. He has some great guests on there. He talks heavily about life fitness. He talks heavily about not necessarily lifespan, but health span. Talks a lot about strength training, a lot about aerobics, a lot about diagnosing certain types of issues. It's very, very extensive stuff. Great stuff. And you don't have to listen to all of them because some of them might have no relevance to you. He talks about Alzheimer's and some of the latest research in Alzheimer's. So Peter Attia, he spells it A-T-T-I-A, Dr. Peter Attia, The Drive. That's a fantastic one. I like that. I love listening to Father Spitzer, Father Spitzer's Universe, and Jimmy Akin's Mysterious World. That's some fascinating subjects in Jimmy. And he talks a lot about some psychological mysteries. He also has a podcast called the Jimmy Akin Podcast, which deals with an awful lot of scripture interpretation, history regarding scripture, apologetics regarding scripture, logic and reason regarding our faith. So good stuff. Those are all great, great things. And my only sadness is I don't have enough time to listen to all of them. I would love to. So pretty much drawing to a close. This is true. I'm not making this up. One young mom wrote me, this was several years ago, and she said that her daughter, her young daughter, probably, I don't know, 8, 9, 10 months, struggling to sleep through the night. She put my old radio programs up from the website at Ave Maria where they have the radio archives. And she said, and she was not lying, she said, it really took care of my daughter's sleep problems. I wrote back, I said, glad to be helpful. Thank you for joining me here on The Doctor Is In. Once again, we're going to be heading down to Atlanta, The Quest. I'll have more details on that and how you sign up, those of you down that area way. Thanks, Andrew Kruchek, producer man, Eric Dumont, call screamer man, and your calls. You make the show a delight. Walk with God. He'll take care of it, Angela. He will fix it, so we're not despairing.
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11: 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And Called to Communion has been just a real blessing to really come to learn my faith. It's deepened my knowledge of what it is that the church teaches. 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
15: EWTN Newslink, I'm Teresa Tomeo from Catholic Connection. Leaders at the G7 summit throwing their support behind President Donald Trump's tentative agreement with Iran. The president wrapping up talks at the summit today, promoting an emerging agreement with Iran to prevent it from developing nuclear weapons. And Pope Leo has welcomed the U.S.-Iran deal, speaking at his general audience today, the Holy Father calling it an encouraging outcome of patient dialogue and negotiation, saying, "I hope this agreement may help to strengthen mutual trust, security, and stability in the Middle East by promoting paths of dialogue and cooperation among peoples." He went on to express concern over the escalating war in Ukraine. He asked everyone to pray for an end to that war. For more news with a Catholic perspective, visit EWTNnews.com. I'm Teresa Tomeo, and Called to Communion with Dr. David Anters starts now.
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21: 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You can also send us an email, and we're going to lead off with an email in a moment here, ctc@ewtn.com. ctc@ewtn.com. Rich Jesse, our producer today, Matt Kabinski handling the phone screening. Ace McKay is on social media. I'm Tom Price, along with Dr. David Anders.
22: Hi, Tom. How are you?
21: I'm well. How are you, my friend?
22: Hanging in there. Thank you.
21: Going to lead off with an email today from David, who's listening to us in Cape Girardeau, Missouri, usually listening to us on Covenant Radio. David says, "At 73 years old, I'm studying to become a Catholic. The Lord seems to be placing all these fine Catholics around me and in my path, which I'm very grateful for. So a few weeks ago, I met a Catholic couple, nice older folks, quite sincere about their faith. They began to explain to me that they have become very much involved in the Catholic Centering Prayer movement, championed by a fellow named Thomas Keating. They were very evangelistic about all this. They encouraged me to check it out, which I did. The way they described it, and the more I looked into it, the more it seemed to me like the Eastern Hindu / Buddhist TM, Transcendental Meditation thing that I was initiated into back in the 70s, something I'd actually been trying to forget about. Honestly, when I spend time in prayer, I'd rather stay focused on Jesus and his blessings and not drift into a mental state of nothingness, which it seems like is the goal of this. There seems to be a significant division of thought within the church about this, however, so I'm wondering if Dr. Anders has some enlightenment for us on this subject." Again, that's from David in Missouri.
22: Yeah, absolutely. I have a lot of thoughts about this. So Thomas Keating created the so-called method of, or the method of so-called centering prayer, directly influenced by the insight meditation movement in the United States, which

0: Buddhist monks, that is, revivified the practice and taught it to lay people. Previously, it had only been practiced by Buddhist monastics, and they wanted to popularize, democratize it as a way of sort of pushing back against British colonial influences and find something that was accessible to Buddhist lay people in Burma in which they could ground their identity. It moved to India. American, I don't know a better word for them, pilgrims, you know, the kind of, you know, the hippie crowd from the 1960s,
1: sure,
0: that were, you know, swarming into South Asia with the Peace Corps and post-Vietnam, fell into this. Many of them came back to the United States, started the Insight Meditation Society in Massachusetts and similar institutes in California. John Kabat-Zinn was a popularizer, major popularizer of what came to be known as mindfulness meditation, which was a kind of pared-down, secularized version of the thing. And it, this is the school of thought in which Keating was formed, and he attempted to Christianize the practice by inserting Christian terminology. But the basic methodology, you're not incorrect, is drawn from another tradition. So the wisdom or lack thereof of the practice was really addressed by the Holy See in 1989. The Congregation for the Doctrine of the Faith issued a document called Some Aspects of Christian Meditation that addressed a very narrow topic, and it was the extent to which Eastern methods of meditation could be incorporated or should be incorporated into Christian prayer. Now, it bracketed the question, and it was very explicit about this. It said, we're not going to look at whether or not those practices have any sort of clinical therapeutic benefit on their own. We're not addressing that question. We're just going to address the question of to what extent should these be integrated into Christian prayer. And you should go read the document, 1989, Some Aspects of Christian Meditation by the Congregation of the Doctrine of the Faith. But the basic thesis was the essential orientation of Christian prayer is dialogical. It's I-thou. It's God and the soul. And so there are clearly methods of meditation used in the East that don't have that fundamental orientation. And so my own take on the practice is that I think it's false advertising, right? I think that it's, you know, if Father Keating wants to promote Vipassana meditation, he ought to just say, hey, I'm promoting Vipassana meditation. I mean, we already know what that is. To package it as Christian prayer is truly, I think, misrepresent the nature of the thing. If you want really deep, very deep writing on the nature and goals and aims of Christian prayer, you ought to read the mystics of the Catholic Church, in particular John of the Cross, in particular, St. Teresa of Avila, Francis de Sales. I mean, these are some of the big guns that you might want to go to, and you'll have enough material to work on to keep you busy in meditation and contemplation for the rest of your life. I remember the first time I encountered Teresa of Avila, I was a very new Catholic, and I started digging in. And as soon as I realized what was being asked of me, I went, whoa, this is heavy-duty stuff. And I remember going to Father Mark, actually, and I said, you know, Father Mark, I'm a new Catholic. I'm reading all this stuff in contemplative prayer, and, man, I don't know if I can handle all this Teresa of Avila business. And Father Mark had wonderful advice for me. He said, well, maybe you're not ready for Teresa of Avila. And then, you know, 20 years later down the road, now I'm reading Teresa and John and deriving great benefit.
1: Now it makes sense.
0: Yeah, now it makes sense.
1: Very
0: exactly.
1: Good. David, thanks so much for your letter from Cape Girardeau, Missouri. We do appreciate you listening on the Great Covenant Network. In a moment, we'll get to the phones and talk with Leslie in Texas. Lines are open for you as well, 833-288-EWTN. 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
3: There's a way of life where we learn that in giving, we receive. 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It's a place where the broken receive healing and repentant hearts find mercy. So where is this hope and who knows the way? Our hope rests in Jesus and His church leads the way. So if you're longing to fill an emptiness,

0: 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Welcome home.
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3: 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Before we go to the phones, have I got a book for you. This is fantastic. Italy's Shrines and Wonders, Volume 2, Discovering Sacred Spaces and Fascinating Places in the Life of St. Francis of Assisi by our friend Teresa Tomeo. It was written on the occasion of the Jubilee year, which we're in right now, for the 800th anniversary of the death of St. Francis. This book talks about many Franciscan places, including the town of Assisi, where Saints Francis and Claire grew up, the mountainside hermitage of the Carceri, where the friars retreated for their prayer, also San Damiano, rebuilt by St. Francis by his own hands, and of course you've seen the San Damiano cross in our very own EWTN chapel. There is so much in this book. I think it's going to be a great one for your future reading, perhaps to get you into the summer. Here it is, Italy's Shrines and Wonders, Volume 2, Discovering Sacred Spaces and Fascinating Places in the Life of St. Francis, available now from EWTN's Religious Catalog. 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And if you're ready now, let's go to the phones at 833-288-EWTN. Here is Leslie in Texas, listening on the Great Guadalupe Radio. Hey there, Leslie, what's on your mind today?
4: Okay, I wanted to ask if St. Augustine, let me get over here.
3: Okay.
4: If St. Augustine got his idea for double predestination out of the Bible, where it talks about 144,000, and a little bit of background on that, and I'm glad the church does not adhere to that, but can you give me some background on that?
5: Yeah, sure. Thank you so much. So, no, Augustine did not develop his ideas on the doctrine of predestination from the book of Revelation or the reference to the 144,000. Augustine scholars are pretty well agreed that there was a shift in Augustine's thinking that took place in the year 396. We're very specific about this. We know this from a neat little trick in his retractions. Augustine said 396 was the year. Ah. He told us exactly when it happened.
3: Okay.
5: And you can find the shift in his letter to Simplician, and it was a letter in which he was answering a friend's questions about the interpretation of the book of Romans. And so you can literally watch Augustine walk through the book of Romans intellectually and come to particular conclusions about the doctrine of predestination from his reading of that letter in that very specific context. Prior to that, Augustine had a doctrine that emphasized far more strongly the human freedom of the will and predestination as a result of God's foreknowledge of future merits. And he sort of shifted in 396 and began to emphasize the doctrine of God's prevenient grace and predestinating grace. Now, I do have to make a caveat in here. You said you were glad the church didn't endorse that doctrine. The church absolutely endorses Augustine's doctrine of predestination without respect to foreseen merits and the doctrine of prevenient grace. The church absolutely teaches that. That is a doctrine of the Catholic Church, and it was confirmed at the Synod of Orange and by the Council of Trent, and in the scholastic doctors of the Church. So that is a Catholic doctrine. What the Church rejects is the Calvinistic doctrine of predestination, the double predestination, whereby God specifically singles out individuals for the express purpose of damning them from before the beginning of time. That position the Church does not hold. A lot of other entailments in the Protestant doctrine of predestination the Church also rejects. For example, the Church rejects the doctrine of limited atonement. That's a Calvinist doctrine, namely that Christ only died for the elect. The Jansenists toyed around with limited atonement. It's one of the reasons that they were condemned. The Church rejects the Calvinistic doctrine of the perseverance of the saints. It affirms the perseverance of the saints, but in a completely different way. Calvinists hold that once a person has been regenerated, they can by no means fall away from the faith. That's not the Catholic position. Catholic holds that a person can be regenerated and yet fall away. But if God gives them the grace of restoration, if they make it to the end of the line, it's only because God's grace has accompanied them, hence the doctrine of perseverance, something that can't be foreknown but can be prayed for. The Calvinists teach the doctrine of irresistible grace. If God has predestined you, there's nothing you can do about it, grace can't be resisted, etc. Catholic Church has always taught the doctrine of resistible grace. More robustly, the Church teaches that God offers sufficient grace to everybody by which they can, in fact, be saved. Again, that's something that the Calvinists don't hold. But that at the end of the day, God's grace, God's prevenient grace, comes first before the human will, and that if the will chooses God, it's only because God has granted the will the grace to do so. So Augustine's doctrine has been nuanced a bit in Catholic history. But the general shape of it has entered into the framework of Catholic dogma.
3: Leslie, is that helpful for you?
4: Very helpful. So it is God's will. I mean, God's prevenient grace supersedes even human will, ultimately.
5: It empowers human will. So the Augustinian position is that without the grace of God, you cannot will the good that would save you. And the grace of God comes along and enables you to will the good that will unite you with God.
3: Okay. Leslie, thanks again for your phone call. That opens up a line for you at 833-288-EWTN. If you have a question for Dr. David Anders, 833-288-3986. It is called a communion, and we are live on this Wednesday afternoon here on EWTN. Let's go to Jim now. Jim is a first-time caller from Des Moines, listening on the great Iowa Catholic Radio. Hey, Jim, what's on your mind today?
6: Hey, good morning, Doctor. So I'm looking at the Mass prayers, and I'm comparing the Nicene Creed to the Apostles' Creed. And in the Apostles' Creed, it mentions specifically that God descended into hell. And the other one does not mention that. So could you explain that to me? And what was our Lord and Savior doing down in hell for 3 days?
5: Yeah, thanks so much. Really appreciate the question. The doctrine of Christ's descent into hell, or sometimes called the harrowing of hell, is something that Catholics affirm, something the Orthodox affirm, something that most traditional Protestants affirm, although in the 20th century some evangelical Protestants have gotten a bit weak in the knees about it. But it is, I mean, it's a traditional part of creedal affirmation of Christianity across traditions. It does not mean that Christ descended to the hell of the damned. Get that straight in your mind. So just like the word heaven is ambiguous, it can refer to the abode of God and the saints, it could also refer to up there, you know, basically, you know, well, the airplanes traveled across the heavens. You know, that's a completely different sense of the word. The word hell is likewise ambiguous. It can refer to the hell of the damned. It can also simply just refer to the abode of the dead. And it's in the latter sense that the word is used in the creed. The doctrine, you find it represented in St. Peter's first epistle, is that Christ descended to preach salvation to the souls that had died before the incarnation. And so that would be the righteous dead of the old covenant, like Abraham, like Isaiah, like Moses, and so forth. And that at the ascension of Christ, then the gates of heaven are open to everybody, and the beatific vision becomes accessible.
3: Beautiful. Jim, thanks so much for your call from Des Moines. Glad you're listening to us on the great Iowa Catholic Radio. 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We'll get to another call in just a moment here. This email from Steve in Albany, New York. Jesus gives the apostles the authority over unclean spirits and to cure disease. Well, the 12 apostles are specifically listed, including Judas Iscariot. So did Judas have this power and heal when he was sent?
5: You betcha. Yep. Which is really important to know because it underscores the fact that the ability to perform miracles is not correlated to holiness.
3: Ah.
5: And so if somebody comes and performs a miracle in your face and then tells you to believe what they say or do what they say, your response should be, pretty neat miracle trick, not going to violate my conscience. Oh, yeah, well, you know, God and the angels have commanded me to tell you otherwise. Well, fooey on you. That's the response, right? I don't care how many miracles you perform. I'm not going to do what you say if you command that I disobey the command of God or disobey conscience.
3: Okay. Appreciate that. Steve, thanks for listening to us in Albany. Back to the phones now. And Margot in Baton Rouge, listening on her Alexa device. Hey there, Margot. What's on your mind today?
7: Hi. I was calling because I've just recently completed a college-level class in the Old Testament, and not being raised very much at all in the Protestant Church or the Catholic Church, I didn't really know anything about Elijah and Elisha, and I was wondering if Dr. Anders knew other places in the New Testament that discuss the differences. I mean, obviously, Jesus is the Son of God, and that's the huge difference. He is God. But is there a book or something he could recommend that really goes into those issues more deeply about Elijah, Elisha, and Jesus Christ?
5: Yeah, thanks so much. I really appreciate the question. So you're absolutely correct to find points of commonality between Jesus and the Old Testament prophets. That is very much in Jesus' own mind, and is very much in the mind of the New Testament writers. Jesus is, in one sense, operating very much in the vein of Old Testament prophets, who, you know, as you know, if you've read the prophets, they like to run around and rebuke the powers that be for failing to keep the Word of God and calling them back to a more vigorous mode of holiness. And John the Baptist and Jesus were very much cut out of that vein. A major point of difference is that the Old Testament prophets, most of them, many of them, talked about a coming day of the Lord when God would set things to right. He would vindicate the righteous. He would punish the wicked. He would establish Israel as head of the nations and so forth. And you find those themes all over the Old Testament prophets. Sometimes they're associated with the Davidic monarchy. Sometimes they're associated with prophetic figures or cosmological figures like the Son of Man in the book of Daniel. But there's always this sort of eschatological expectation of how God's going to set things to right sometime in the future. When Jesus shows up, well, I should actually say when John the Baptist shows up, his message is that setting to right is happening now, right? That the long-expected kingdom of God is at the door, and so you better repent and get ready for it, otherwise you're going to be one of the ones that's judged rather than one of the ones that's admitted. And when Jesus shows up, he's very much in the vein of John the Baptist, and so the imminence of God's kingdom is a key theme. Repent and believe the good news. The kingdom of God is here. That's his consistent message. And then he goes about demonstrating it by healing the sick, casting out demons, and so forth. When his authority is challenged, one of the things that Christ says in the Gospels is, if I cast out demons by the finger of God, then you know the kingdom of God has come among you. Like this thing's happening right now. Obviously, his death and resurrection play heavily into the inauguration of this kingdom, which helps to flesh out a little bit his message in Luke chapter 17, that the kingdom is not of this world. So it maybe doesn't fulfill the literal expectations of some of the Old Testament prophets or their contemporaries who are maybe looking for Jerusalem to rebuild her walls and go out on a conquering spree and, you know, beat the snot out of the Babylonians or something like that. If you want to look at what other New Testament texts would specifically address the distinctions between Christ and the Old Testament prophets, there is a New Testament book that is all about that, namely the book of Hebrews. Book of Hebrews is all about the relationship of Jesus to the Old Testament prophets and priestly sacrificial system and the way in which he superseded them. If you want some contextualization about Jesus and kingdom theology in the New Testament, a life of Jesus, so to speak, the Jesuit biblical scholar Daniel Harrington has a very good biography of Jesus that situates him very much in that vein. If you want a study of the life of Christ that focuses particularly on Jesus' prophetic identity, Pope Benedict XVI wrote a book series taking that precise theme as his central focus. So the book Jesus of Nazareth and its sequels mm-hmm. by Pope Benedict XVI treats exactly that question.
3: Margo, thank you so much for your call from Baton Rouge. Here's a quick email from Paula. Paula says, I was taught to make the sign of the cross after the Confiteor. I see some people making the sign of the cross, others do nothing. What is the correct teaching, and if it's not proper, when did it change?
5: Yeah, so, Tom, correct me if I'm wrong here, because I'm not the super liturgy expert, but I don't think that it is indicated in the rubrics that the laity have to perform the sign of the cross after the Confiteor.
3: No.
5: Now, you want to perform the sign of the cross after the Confiteor? Knock yourself out. Right, you know, I mean, I this is me, right? I remember one time I went to a sacramental preparation class, and it was a religious sister who was teaching the class who pointed out, and she was correct, that many of the lay people had a habit of making the sign of the cross after they received communion on their way back to the pew.
3: Uh-huh.
5: And she said, you know, that's not in the rubrics, that's not indicated, you know, you shouldn't do that. And I remember thinking, all right, when I'm headed back to the pew after receiving communion, I am now in my own period of private devotion and prayer.
3: Yes.
5: I'm kind of allowed to make any prayer I want to make. You
3: yes.
5: know, I can pray in my heart what I want to pray. If I want to make the sign of the cross, gosh darn it, I'm going to make the sign of the cross. You know what I mean? But I'm not going to impose that on the assembled congregation as if it were a normative liturgical form, because it's not.
3: Okay. Hey, Paula, thank you so much for your email. We do appreciate that. And if you'd like to send us an email for a future show, here's the address, ctc@ewtn.com, ctc@ewtn.com. 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In a moment, John in Central Pennsylvania, and a text that just came in. We'll tackle that as well. 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
9: When we sing or say the Holy, Holy, Holy, also known as the Sanctus, we should remember that the angels come down to assist at Mass in multitudes, and that we are in the midst of them. And we should join our voices and theirs in adoring and praising God. They present our prayers to God.
10: There are certain prayers that come to my mind. Even if I'm not formally praying, there are times when I really just want to say something that is kind of either in my memory or in my heart. And there is one particular one that I say, Jesus, meek and humble of heart, make my heart like unto thine. It's certainly a traditional prayer indeed, but it's one that requires a lot of reflection because Christ loves in a different way than we do. And if we really want to be Christian, then we're going to have to learn to love one another as Jesus loves us. And that requires us to be meek and humble. This is the challenge, however, because our world wants to puff us up, make us think that we are better than we actually are. And so maybe this is a prayer that we can say right now. Jesus, meek and humble of heart, make my heart like unto thine. 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
3: 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Let us get to John, a first-time listener in Central Pennsylvania, listening to us on the great Holy Family Radio. Hey, John, what's on your mind today?
11: Hi, can you hear me?
3: Yeah, go right ahead, John.
11: Yeah, so I was listening to some of the other calls and talking about Calvinism and some of the difference between Protestants and Catholics. And I was just wondering if there's a resource that you have for somebody like me that has way too many questions to kind of, you know, deal with them all here right now. But if you had like a resource,
5: yeah,
11: that can sort of explain that to me.
5: I do. I sure do. So the one of the most comprehensive and thorough resources that I know about is the website calledtocommunion.com that was created specifically to address theological differences between Protestants and Catholics, in particular Reformed or Presbyterian Protestants. It's a site that I have contributed to. All of the contributors are former Protestants. Most of them either seminary students or college professors, former pastors, or theologians or philosophers, so mm-hmm. well-trained people who know the material quite well, who have converted to Catholicism and then engage in a charitable dialogue with non-Catholics. So that website is just an absolute treasure trove of resources on these questions. A single book that would contrast Catholicism with fundamentalist Protestantism specifically is Carl Keating's book, Catholicism and Fundamentalism.
3: Great book.
5: That's a good book. I have written a book that the title may throw you because you're thinking that's not my specific question, but hang with me. The title of the book is The Catholic Church Saved My Marriage by Dr. David Anders, published by EWTN. But in that text, I go into great theological detail about the path that led me as a Protestant seminary student and later PhD in Protestant theology into Catholicism, and I kind of take you blow by blow through the issues, and then I coordinate that with events in my family life that, you know, the kind of the theme of the book. But the mm-hmm. theological analysis is quite thorough, and it deals with all these sorts of questions. So calledtocommunion.com, Carl Keating's book. There's another apostolate that's kind of a friend of EWTN called Catholic Answers, and their website is catholic.com, and they've got sort of tracts and treatises on every topic you can think of under the sun. The sort of pithy, you know, one or two page answers to common questions about Catholicism and objections that people might have. That's another really good resource. And of course, keep on listening to EW10 and to this show. And when you have specific questions that you can't find answers to, well, by all means, call me. That's what I'm here for. I'm here to answer questions about the Catholic faith.
3: John, great phone call, and thanks for listening to us here on EWTN's Call to Communion. And don't be a stranger. We'd love to talk with you again. I just got a text, actually. This is from Davis, listening to us on the iHeartRadio app in Cleveland. Davis says, I was raised Baptist and am inquiring about the Catholic faith. It is my understanding that the Bible was written under divine inspiration of the Holy Spirit. But I also know that the Holy Spirit came down at Pentecost. So did the Old Testament prophets and authors, did they have access to the Holy Spirit before the time of Jesus? Thanks. God bless. Love your show.
5: Yeah.
3: And that's from Davis.
5: Absolutely. So the New Testament is very explicit that the Old Testament prophets wrote under the inspiration of the Holy Spirit. So in the book of 1 Peter chapter 1, verses 10 and following, we read, concerning salvation, the prophets who spoke of the grace that was to come to you searched intently and with the greatest care, trying to find out the time and circumstances to which the Spirit of Christ in them was pointing when he predicted the sufferings of the Messiah and the glories that would follow.
3: There it is.
5: Right? So the text of the New Testament clearly ascribes inspiration to the Old Testament prophets as they prophesied the coming of Christ. Now, To the general sense of your question, so what happened at Pentecost then? If the Spirit's given at Pentecost, then what was going on in the Old Testament? And you'll notice that when you study the doctrine of the Holy Spirit in the Old Testament, the Holy Spirit seems to come on particular individuals, empowering them for acts of ministry, Right. So the Spirit will come on a king, and he'll, or a judge, and he'll, you know, it's like he gets. You ever play a video game and like you can level up, or your character like runs into some glowing orb, and then you get like 30 seconds of superpower where you can really go kick tail and kill a bunch of bosses, you know? And then they kind of wind down and they go back to normal. So that was kind of the Holy Spirit would come in the Old Testament, you know, Samson would kind of pull himself together, grab a jawbone, and like go to work on the Philistines or
3: turbo.
5: Something. You know, turbo mode, you know?
3: Yeah.
5: And then, you know, or the Spirit would come and inspire a prophet to speak, and the prophet would usually begin, you know, the word of the Lord came to me saying, and he would articulate the thing, or the Spirit would come on kings and priests for a specific acts of ministry. But that kind of distribution of the Spirit was not, as we shall say, democratic. It was given to particular individuals for acts of particular leadership. Nor did it touch the interior lives of all the people of God. And we know this because when you read the prophecies of Jeremiah, the prophet Jeremiah, chapter 31, he speaks about a time in the future when the Lord would send his Spirit into hearts to write his law upon hearts. And the book of Deuteronomy prophesies the same thing, that the Old Testament covenant was written on tablets of stone. The time had not yet come when God would write the covenant on people's hearts. And that's this coming new covenant that we have expectation of. Ezekiel says the same thing, chapter 28. So the distribution of the Holy Spirit in the New Testament has two distinct properties that differentiate it from the old. The first one is this interior renovation, this the law being written on the heart. And that gift is given in baptism. Jesus calls it being born again. First, St. Peter calls it being born anew. Same idea, right? This regeneration from the inside out that enables us to walk with the Spirit and manifest love and joy and peace and patience and kindness and goodness and gentleness, self-control, and all those fruits of the Spirit that bring salvation. The other mode of the Spirit is that empowerment for ministry that was limited to the prophets and the judges of the Old Testament gets democratized. That's what comes at Pentecost. You'll notice when you read the narratives of the book of Acts that whenever the Spirit comes, there's some manifestation in Spirit-inspired speech. It might be speaking in tongues. It might be prophesying. Sometimes we're told it's just speaking the Word of God with boldness. That is what the Catholic Church understands to be given in the sacrament of confirmation. So, grace comes through all the sacraments, but it comes in different modes. The mode of grace in baptism, not exactly the same as the mode of grace in confirmation.
3: Davis, thanks for listening to us in Cleveland. Good to hear from you today. Call to communion here on EWTN. 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Call or text. You can text just like Davis did. And that number again, 833-288-3986. Let's go to Francisco now in North Carolina, listening on the great Divine Mercy Radio. Hello, Francisco. What's on your mind today?
12: Hey, hello.
3: Howdy.
12: Just touching again on the predestination part. My theology when it comes to the Bible is that all humanity has fallen from the grace of God, and we are all inclined to go in our desires, which is against the will of God. And in that path, since birth, I think humans is going straight to hell if they don't repent. But then when I come across Romans 9, and I read that the Lord will have mercy on whom he wants, and compassion on he wants, and that it doesn't depend on human will, but on God who has mercy. How do you align that his mercy being applied to this humanity that is going straight to hell because it's in rebellion to God, that the will of man come into play when the Bible describes that all humanity just wants to do evil?
5: Yeah, thanks. I really appreciate the question. So let me draw a couple of distinctions here. First of all, it is not the Catholic doctrine that we're all bound for hell from the moment of our conception. That's not the Catholic position. That is the Calvinist position, the Reformed Church, the Presbyterian Church, 16th century Protestant movement, definitely teaches what's called the doctrine of total depravity, which is that the zygote, right? I mean, the first cells of human life conceived in the womb are intrinsically meriting and deserving of eternal punishment. One Puritan writer said, if we dropped from our mother's wombs straight into the fires of hell and were there roaring, it would be just. That's the Puritan doctrine. That is not the Catholic doctrine. That has never been the Catholic doctrine. There may have been a few Catholics in history that held that as a private theological opinion. It's never been the dogma of the Church. The Church's position is that without actual sin, sin that is willfully committed, humans do not deserve eternal perdition. Hence, the speculative medieval doctrine of limbo. Now, limbo is not a dogma. You don't have to believe in limbo. But the reason medieval theologians invented it was because they understood that it is not just to send an infant to hell for someone else's sin, for an ancestor's sin. And so the way the Catechism of the Catholic Church puts it is that original sin is not inherited guilt. And the word sin is used only by analogy. So it is not the case that we're all headed straight to hell from the moment we are born. That's not the case, right? Now, the Catholic conception of the relationship, I should say the Latin Catholic conception of the relationship between grace and nature, grace and free will, is that God created Adam and Eve with the gift of sanctifying grace. Mm-hmm. It wasn't part of their nature. When they lost that, they lost it for themselves and for their progeny. But it is the loss of something that they didn't deserve, not the acquisition of something that they do deserve, right? And so we're born into this life without the gift of sanctifying grace, but also without inherited guilt, right? Now, we're weakened, we're wounded by sin, so we're very likely to sin. The grace of God can come and heal those wounds and prevent us from doing so and sanctify us and bring us to eternal life. Now, the interpretation of Romans 9, I think, is misguided here, right? Because the book of Romans, you go back and read it in context, Paul's addressing a very specific question. He's really not talking about the fate of individual souls. He's really talking about the relationship of the geopolitical, national, ethnic unity known as Israel, and then all the non-Israelites, all the non-Jews in the world, and the relationship of Jew to non-Jew. And Abraham, of course, had been called, elected, to have a special relationship with God. And the misinterpretation of that fact that some of Paul's contemporaries held was that they would be saved in virtue of their relationship to Abraham, and that everybody outside of Abraham was essentially lost. And Paul says, no, that's not true, that God is calling Gentiles as well. Hey, he can call whom he wants to call.
13: Sure. Right?
5: So we're really talking about groups of people and their relationship to the covenant of God, not individual souls in their relationship to damnation and salvation.
13: Francisco, is that helpful for you?
12: Yeah, thank you.
5: Thank you.
13: Thank you so much. And if you want to check your notes on that, you can check out the encore of this program, and that'll be posted for you at ewtn.com/listen. Rich will get that up and for you in the next couple of hours, ewtn.com/listen. 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This weekend, it'll be Father Raymond D'Souza is Matthew's special guest. So do check that out. That's Saturday afternoon, 4 p.m. Eastern, and Sunday morning at 11 o'clock Eastern, only on EWTN Radio. All right, here's an email from Ed, who says, oh, first of all, Ed is listening to us in Saskatchewan, Canada. Ed says, I have a question regarding John 17, verse 12. The verse sounds like Judas, and we talked about Judas earlier. Judas had no choice but to betray Jesus, as it states that Scripture needed to be fulfilled. Could this be correct? I was under the assumption that we all have been given free choice, i.e., we can either turn left or right, stop or go, act or not act. We clearly have a choice to turn to God or reject God. Also, excuse me, if our names are written in the book of life and God knows who will be saved and who won't be, is this concept the same as Judas's ultimate betrayal being known by Christ and God? Kind of sounds unfair to Judas. Love your show. Love Dr. Anders. And that's from Ed in Saskatchewan.
5: Yeah, thanks, Ed. So you're basically raising the question of the relationship of God's foreknowledge to God's providence. Does God foreknow the future because he's caused it directly? And that's not necessary. There are philosophers that take that point of view, that say that if God has infallible foreknowledge of the future, then there can't be free will. That's not the Catholic position, but there are people who've taken that position.
13: Okay.
5: There's another alternative, which is that one that we know from experience, was it's perfectly possible to foreknow the future without your knowledge causing the future. And I'll give you a perfectly good example. If I were to waltz home right now and offer my youngest son kimchi. Son, you want some kimchi with melted cheese on it, right, for lunch. Well, he cannot abide fermented foods. He doesn't eat cheese, and he wouldn't touch a bowl of kimchi to save his life, right, or anything else fermented. He doesn't even like soy sauce because it's fermented.
13: Wow.
5: Right? He just nothing fermented for him. He doesn't like the taste of it. If I said, would you like kimchi and soy sauce with yogurt and melted cheese for lunch? I can tell you with almost infallible certainty the answer to that question would be no, absolutely not, no way. If I said, could I offer you a New York strip with Italian bread and a tiramisu for dessert, I can guarantee you with almost infallible certainty the answer to that question would be yes. My foreknowledge of future events is not causing the future event. All right, and so there's no necessity in holding that God's foreknowledge causes these things. Now, the view of the Catholic Church is that God does providentially control human history, and he makes use of free human acts, unconstrained human acts, to bring about his purposes. And you say, well, how can I square that? Well, you know, again, I don't have the divine mind. I'm not operating from the divine perspective. But, I think that human advertisers do this all the time, right? They've run the statistics. They know the models. Pollsters do this. I mean, a lot of people in the business of predicting and then capitalizing on what are essentially free human acts.
13: Yes.
5: Right?
13: Yes.
5: And God is much better than the pollsters and Madison Avenue. First of all, at maybe, if you will, even manipulating the circumstances around and also predicting the outcome of free human acts in order to bring about his purposes.
13: Appreciate that. Thanks so much for your email. Let's get back to the phones and talk with Bill in North Dakota, listening on the great Real Presence Radio. Hey there, Bill. What's on your mind today?
14: Hello. I would like you to explain the difference in evangelical and Orthodox, please.
5: Okay, sure, thanks. So, we're Catholics around here, so we're neither evangelicals nor Eastern Orthodox, but we can talk in a friendly way about our brothers in the faith. So, evangelicalism in Protestant Christianity is a modern movement. It has its roots in a couple of antecedents. So obviously, the Protestant Reformation of the 16th century that introduced sort of key Protestant distinctions like the doctrine of the Bible alone and justification by alone and Christ alone, and it rejected the intercession of saints and the papacy and the episcopacy by and large, and had, you know, evolved different theology of the sacraments. And so all Protestants tend to share those sorts of distinctions. For the first, say, 300 years of Protestantism, most Protestants agreed with Catholics on one major point of ecclesiology, that is to say, the doctrine of the church, namely that there is but one church, and that visible unity is an objective goal to be pursued, and in fact, you know, schism from the one true church is a sin, right? You shouldn't break away from the one true church. The problem was within Protestantism, because of their peculiar doctrine of religious authority, Protestants could never get on the same page about where that one shoe church was. I mean, every denomination thought they were it, and everybody else was a heretic, right? Yeah, and so they were always infighting. And one response to that in the 18th century was an emphasis on conversion, the psychological event of conversion. Mm-hmm. It's kind of the only thing that matters, or the thing that really matters, the sort of being born-again experience, if you will. George Whitefield, the Great Awakenings, Jonathan Edwards, you've probably heard of those guys. They promoted this idea, and it led to a sense that what really unites us as Christians is not our ecclesiology, not our doctrine of the church, but it's rather our interior religious experience that sort of marks us out as really belonging to Christ or not. That doctrine got kind of a boost in the 19th century with the Second Great Awakening that really emphasized the idea that you can manipulate a conversion. You know, you can present Christ to people, ask them to pray the sinner's prayer, get them in the door, so to speak. Now, another influence that came to factor in the development of eventual evangelicalism was the fundamentalist modernist controversy. So when Darwinian evolution was hypothesized and there were developments in geology as well as higher biblical criticism, so modern scholarly discoveries, Protestantism in North America split into two camps. The camps that tended to accept the developments of modern science and historiography and those that tended to reject them. The rejectors broke away and became what we call the fundamentalist movement. And you've probably heard of the Scopes monkey trial. That was sort of visible demonstrations of the conflict between fundamentalist culture and the modern scientific establishment.
13: Yep.
5: Well, fundamentalism, after it sort of lost that battle in the popular culture, tended to retreat into a sort of religious ghetto and hide themselves away. People who had the same theological convictions in the 1940s as classic fundamentalists began to feel uneasy in their conscience about fundamentalism's refusal to engage culture. Men like Carl F. H. Henry and especially Billy Graham, somebody else who I prose name you probably know, deliberately pushed back. They didn't reject fundamentalist theology. They basically accepted fundamentalist theology, and they accepted the conversionism of the Great Awakening, but they began to push for an emphasis on renewed intellectual life and engagement in the public sphere. And they founded an organization in 1948 called the National Association of Evangelicals. And thus, I think we can really probably date the birth of the modern evangelical movement to 1948, 1950s, 1960s, the evangelistic crusades of Billy Graham, in the 1960s, the rise of the Jesus People movement, charismatic worship, the charismatic revival in the late 1960s, 70s, and then in modern America, evangelicalism has really become the dominant expression of Protestant Christianity, really dwarfing mainline Protestantism in terms of its vocal impact. And of course, you know, now pollsters look at it as a political demographic that tends to be very partisan and one-sided in American political debate. So that's kind of a brief summary of the history of evangelicalism. Now, Orthodoxy is a Christian tradition predominantly found in the East, and by that I mean the areas that were the Roman Empire that was not Latin speaking, so the Greek speaking empire, and then later Russia and Eastern Europe, and it was united with the Catholic Church for 1,000 years. They were essentially one church, understood themselves mm-hmm. to be one, and they were united around the authority of the bishops, the primacy of the Bishop of Rome, and the ecumenical councils, especially the first 7 ecumenical councils. But there were obvious differences with the West in language, also canon law, and spirituality, and differences in the way they articulated the deposit of faith theologically. So just differences of emphasis. Those differences of emphasis eventually led to political tensions between East and West, particularly as the Bishop of Rome continued to press his claims of universal jurisdiction, that is to say, he's the boss. And since Constantinople, the seat of the Roman Empire in the East, was far more powerful, wealthy, educated, sophisticated than Rome, the Easterners tended to look at the Latins as a bunch of barbarian boobs who didn't know what they were doing, and they objected to theological developments in Western theology. And those tensions eventually led to a series of breaks between individuals. Say the Patriarch of Constantinople and the Pope would get into a spat And then eventually those sort of led to the fissures of the communions altogether. So by the 11th century, things were looking pretty dim. And by the 13th century, pretty much a complete break between West and East. Eastern part of the Catholic Church became known as the Eastern Orthodox Churches, and they're no longer in communion with the Pope or the Bishop of Rome.
13: There you go, Bill. We wrapped up 1,000 years in 3 minutes. Thanks so much for your call today from North Dakota. Hey, Dr. David Andrews, thank you, sir.
5: Thanks, Tom.
13: Keep it right here on EWTN. Coming up next on most of these EWTN stations, it's Open Line Wednesday with Father Mitch Pacwa, taking your calls as well. On behalf of our fantastic team, I'm Tom Price along with Dr. David Anders. Hey, thanks for joining us. See you tomorrow on the Thursday edition of Call to Communion. Until then, have yourselves a beautiful day and God bless.
15: Hey, this is Michael O'Neill, the Miracle Hunter. I'll be delving into the fascinating world of miracles and taking you on a hunt that explores the greatest mysteries and marvels of the Catholic Church. 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We'll look at the miracles of the Gospels and early Christianity, considering the claims of the miraculous in our own modern age.
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20: Today's sponsor is the Associated Catholic Cemeteries of the Seattle Archdiocese. The Archdiocese of Seattle is blessed to have 4 Catholic cemeteries in the Puget Sound area: Calvary in Seattle, Holy Rood in Shoreline, Gethsemane in Federal Way, and St. Patrick in Kent. Burial in the consecrated ground of the Catholic cemetery is a sign of baptismal commitment. 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
21: I am a Jewish person who became a believer 30 years ago in my 20s, and was like a messianic Jew, and went to evangelical churches. 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And one day I was driving home from Oregon by myself in the rain, and I landed on 1050 AM, and I heard somebody talking. It was a nun who was talking about her faith in a very different way than I had ever heard, you know, evangelical Christians talking about faith. And I listened and I was like, what is this? It's the truth and faith, but from a slightly different perspective. And I realized, oh my gosh, this is a Catholic radio station. That's odd. I was surprised to hear Catholics talking about Jesus in such a beautiful, holy way. I don't know why. Probably prejudice against Catholics. And then I started listening to Catholic radio, and I really found Tom Curran and Father Ricardo on my commute to work and my commute home. And I just was absolutely enthralled with how the word was shared from a Catholic perspective, which really completes my entire journey from being Jewish to evangelical, to being able to partake in the Eucharist, to understanding who the saints are, to understanding the role of Mary. And I became Catholic right before the pandemic, unfortunately. So I'm still feel like a new Catholic in a way, but it's a beautiful thing. And I love 1050 AM radio for all the amazing shows and the teachings and the word. It's beautiful.
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0: Simply and humbly ask you to end all abortions. Bless and protect the children in their mother's womb. Move in all those who are pregnant so they will choose life and live. May all babies conceived be given birth and grow and receive eternal life. Heavenly Father, we believe you hear our petitions. You will answer us positively. And we come in the name of Jesus through the intercession of the most blessed Virgin Mary. Amen. In the name of the Father, and of the Son, and of the Holy Spirit. Amen.
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2: 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Iran will reopen the Strait of Hormuz and resume unrestricted oil sales under a tentative U.S. deal, this according to leaked copies of an interim agreement. The accord, expected to be signed Friday in Switzerland, also allegedly includes reconstruction aid for Iran and a path toward lifting sanctions. President Trump says he's delaying federal prosecutor Jay Clayton's nomination to lead the U.S. intelligence community in a bid to pressure Congress on a voter ID bill. However, the chair of the Senate Intelligence Committee says the Clayton confirmation hearing will proceed as scheduled. Pope Leo XIV welcomes the deal made between Iran and the U.S., thanking the countries who facilitated the proposal. He also appealed for prayers for a just and lasting peace to end the war in Ukraine. I'm Veronica Dudo with EWTN News Nightly.
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13: Hey, everybody. Welcome again to Open Line Wednesday. We are delighted to be with you. We are live on this Wednesday afternoon with our Wednesday host, Father Mitch Pacwa, who's getting organized here while you're getting while you're taking a breath. I'm going to give out the phone numbers.
24: Go ahead. I like breathing.
13: 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Ace McKay, our producer today, Michael McCall handling social media, Matt Kabinski very adroitly handling the phones. I like to use that word. All right, Father Mitch Pacwa has retrieved his breath because you kind of squeezed in here just at the last second. But we're glad you're here.
24: Well, there's another production in the next room.
13: Yeah, well, with your guest tonight on EWTN Live.
24: Correct.
13: So we'll talk about that later on. What have you got for us? A text, an email? What have you got for us?
24: Yes, I've got a couple wonderful things.
13: Okay.
24: One of them is a text, and I'm just getting those notes that actually cover. Here we go.
13: Okay, you got it?
24: I think so.
13: Fantastic.
24: And so the question is, what can you explain about Sejanus? Sejanus and the politics around the time of the death of Christ. If you give me a quick second.
13: He's perusing.
24: Okay, so his full name was Lucius Aeneas Sejanus.
13: Okay.
24: And he had been working for the imperial family since about 5 BC.
13: Ah.
24: This is around the time when Christ was born or soon after.
13: Okay.
24: And he eventually became the Praetorian Prefect. Remember, the Praetorian Guards were stationed in Rome. They were the Imperial Guards. And they eventually, acquired a lot of authority. And one of the really excellent members of the imperial family had gotten the nickname of Germanicus because he had fought really well in Germany. The Germans were mostly outside the empire, east of the Rhine River. And that was, but they caused a variety of difficulties, and so there were a number of wars. And he also, he died in 21.

0: He was clearly going to become the next emperor. He was much beloved, and he was a good, sensible, moral man. Unlike Tiberius, who was moving towards ever-increasing madness.
1: Yeah.
0: He got crazier and crazier. And Sejanus was helping do that. And then the next thing that happened is they started various trials of other nobles to keep these people out of the way. And this was more exacerbated in the year 27. And this is a year after Pontius Pilate became procurator, okay. By the way. Tiberius had gone really mad. He moved to the island of Capri, where off of Naples. He had a really nice palace. He had become very fond of little boys. And after he would abuse them sexually, he would have them thrown off the cliffs.
1: Wow.
0: I mean, the madness was thorough. And Sejanus basically took over the government. And he kept clearing out a number of the senators and other wealthy people so he could confiscate their wealth,
1: uh-huh,
0: and also make sure he would become the next emperor. Now, in fact, he didn't. And the emperor, after all this had happened, was, what's his name? Caligula.
1: Oh, okay. Oh, yeah.
0: He was the son of Germanicus, but he became as bad, living under this constant threat of, being killed by Sejanus.
1: Yeah.
0: That would have been very easy, to expect. And so Rome is in this reign of terror. Finally, Tiberius died, I think, in 35 or 36. But Sejanus did not become emperor. And sort of out of left field came young Caligula, who, again, started off very well. But he also quickly became mad, displaying lots of sexual perversity, including incest within his family, and lots of killing. So the one thing he did do, and that affects the New Testament, is Caligula called Pontius Pilate back to Rome to put him on trial for misconduct. He had sent soldiers to kill, that is, a lot of Samaritans, and he was called back to Rome as a criminal for doing that. But fortunately for him, by the time he got there, the emperor died, so he was okay.
1: Wow.
0: So there's you see that there is a lot of tension. And one of the things, the Roman emperors did not develop a clear constitution that explained who becomes the next emperor. When one emperor dies, who succeeds?
1: Right.
0: And they never developed that because they did not want to say that they were kings. In effect, they were. But they never wanted to use the word king. They used emperor,
1: uh-huh,
0: which meant military leader. Imperator,
1: mm-hmm,
0: was a word that meant a top general,
1: yeah.
0: kind of office, a top military office. They never wanted to use king because the Romans hated monarchies, hated them. They had bad experience in their first two centuries of bad monarchies. So they never wanted that. So they pretended they didn't have a king, when in fact they did, but that way they never figured out the succession rules.
1: Wow.
0: And so this kind of chaos went on. And then when, for instance, after Caligula was killed,

0: the Praetorian Guards found this, Claudius. And he thought he was going to be killed, but they said, no, make this idiot the next emperor. And he was known to be an idiot. In fact, he was very intelligent. He just had a stutter, and they considered him a fool, but he wasn't. So he became actually a pretty good emperor. But when Christians and Jews were fighting in Rome, he kicked the Christians and the Jews out of the city. That's how Paul met up with Priscilla and Aquila in Corinth. They were kicked out of Rome.
1: Wow. And we haven't even touched on Nero yet.
0: No, that's
1: coming up later on.
0: Yes.
1: Wow, thank you so much for that. And we do appreciate that text that you sent to us. 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
1: Like the man says, lines are open right now at 833-288-EWTN. If you have a question for Father Mitch Pacwa, he is here and ready to take your calls at 833-288-3986.
0: Just wanted to mention, Sejanus was killed by order of Tiberius.
1: Wow.
0: In 31. Yeah, he was said, oh, you're a traitor. And so after killing all these enemies of Tiberius, then he got killed.
1: So like Shakespeare said, there's nothing new under the sun.
0: Yes, there's no honor among thieves.
1: No, apparently not. I want to tell you about a wonderful book before we get to the phones. This is from Father Timothy Gallagher, who wrote this great book, If You Want Peace in This Life. And who doesn't want that? The Spiritual Letters of Venerable Bruno Lanteri. In this treasure trove of letters that Venerable Bruno wrote to his spiritual children, you can discover how Venerable Bruno can help you overcome spiritual discouragement with his straightforward and practical counsels. Great book, If You Want Peace in This Life, available right now at EWTN's religious catalog. 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And if you're ready now, let's go to the phones at 833-288-EWTN, beginning with John in Toronto, listening on Sirius XM, channel 130. Hey there, John, what's on your mind today?
10: Hi, Father Mitch. Went to a wedding this weekend. The young lady was Catholic. The young man, I know, was either an agnostic or Muslim, and yet they got married in the Catholic Church.
0: Mm-hmm.
10: I know we were trying to, you know, increase our enrollment, but don't we still have to do things according to sacramental rules?
0: That is according to the sacramental rules. As a matter of fact, if you take a look at the sacramentary, you can see that there is an order for a wedding between a Catholic and a non-Christian. Were you aware of that?
10: No, I was not.
0: That's yeah, good. Yeah, yeah. No, no. This is something, and it sounds like they did it correctly. You know, that they, if they're having this wedding in a Catholic church, then I would assume, with no reason in any other way, that they had met. And, you know, the norm is that the non-Catholic partner will agree to let the Catholic raise the children in the faith.
10: And I agree that to be the truth.
0: Yeah, yeah. And this is... But the wedding can still be performed as totally valid, and there are different prayers in that case when it's a non-Christian and a Catholic, and we also a little bit different when it's a Catholic and a non-Catholic Christian. So you know, they're different. You know, so we're aware that people fall in love,
1: yeah,
0: they share the same faith. And you know, this, especially, you know, we see that when the Catholic gives a good example, not only of a virtuous life, but also their own experience of peace is very strong, then it's possible for them to be attracted to the Catholic faith through the life of the Catholic. And we see Vice President Vance is in a similar situation. He's married to a Hindu.
1: Yes.
0: And, you know, she's he would like her to share his faith, but, you know, she has to come to that.
1: Right.
0: And this is, it's usually not a good idea for a spouse to push for this. This is where, you know, spouses have plenty enough other things to argue about. Am I wrong on that, Tom?
1: You are not wrong about that. So it's kind of like the long game, isn't it?
0: Yeah, yeah. And you work to have a wonderful marriage.
1: Yes.
0: And St. Paul in 1 Corinthians 7 talks about marriages with non-Christians, with pagans, in fact.
1: Uh-huh. Uh-huh.
0: So this is something that the church has dealt with from the time of Christ and the apostles.
1: John, thanks so much for your call from Toronto. That opens up a line for you at 833-288-EWTN. 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It is Open Line Wednesday with Father Mitch Pacwa here on EWTN. Let's go to Roseanne now in North Carolina, and she's listening on Sirius XM Channel 130. Hey there, Roseanne. What's on your mind today?
11: Thanks. Father Mitch.
0: Yes, ma'am.
11: Last week on this show, you said that Revelation was not written by John the Apostle, but by John the Divine.
0: That was
11: news to me. So I looked it up, and what I read was that there is controversy in the church about that,
0: mm-hmm.
11: Who actually wrote it, and also that even when Jesus was taken away from the Garden of Gethsemane, and Peter was let into the palace or whatever it was because John knew, who was it? Caiaphas? I forget who.
0: Yes,
11: was,
0: Caiaphas. Mm-hmm.
11: Caiaphas, yes.
0: Yes.
11: He knew him. And the person I was listening to said a Galilean fisherman layman probably would not have known Caiaphas, but a nobleman would have. And so he was saying that, too, was not John the Apostle. So I was wondering if you could expound on this and why you said with such certainty that Revelation was not written by John the Apostle.
0: Yes. One of the things that I've done, over the years is, of course, read the New Testament multiple, lots and lots of times, in Greek. That's the language it was written in. And in fact, when I took my advanced Greek course, we translated the book of Revelation. In introductory Greek course, we read the Gospel of John a lot. And there's a reason for it. The Gospel of John is written in very straightforward, fairly easy Greek. It's got plenty of nuance to it. But it's when I look at John, the Gospel, I always think of somebody who had learned correct Greek grammar, but was still not a native speaker of Greek. I can think of myself when I've written in other languages. It'll be correct, and I'll follow the rules of grammar, but it's not very idiomatic. People don't usually speak the way I would write. And that's one of the things with John's gospel. Whereas in the book of Revelation, he's writing in Greek. It's clear he's not a Greek speaker, and he's not very good at Greek. the Greek is of a very different style. And for instance, my teacher was a wonderful, wonderful teacher, Dr. Della Collins, Yarbrough Collins, herself a fine, fine scholar. She pointed out the author of this clearly had these visions. This is not a literary work where he's just sort of thinking these thoughts. No, it's somebody who is writing with the enthusiasm of having seen the things he's describing.
1: Okay.
0: But the quality of Greek does not have the same kind of correctness as you see in the Gospel of John. And it's not only the writing style is quite distinct, but even when they use different, the same idea, they'll use different words for it.
1: Okay.
0: So they'll both speak about the Lamb of God. They use different vocabulary to describe Lamb. And those are some of the things that recur a lot. And also in the book of Revelation, he is typically translating from the Old Testament when he cites the Old Testament, but he's usually citing the Aramaic translation of the Old Testament and translating it into Greek. Whereas in the Gospel of John, he is apparently translating the Hebrew rather than the Aramaic. Clearly, the author of John comes off as someone who's a bit better educated and then the author of Revelation. I'm not being real technical, but that would be a fairly straightforward way to kind of describe the difference. And with the styles being so very distinctive in each one, it's hard to see that the same person wrote both. Does that help, Roseanne?
11: Yes, it does. So you're saying that St. John the Divine was a less educated person than John the Apostle?
0: At least his Greek was not as good, and instead of reading from the Hebrew Bible, he's reading from the more popular Aramaic you know, Aramaic was the spoken language of the day, and they had an Aramaic translation known as the Targum, which means interpretation. And he is quoting more from that than he is from the Hebrew. While John of the Gospel is citing Hebrew and seems to be better educated, among other things, in style.
1: Roseanne, thank you so much for your call from North Dakota. It is Open Line Wednesday with Father Mitch. 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In a moment, we'll talk with Bill in Fargo. 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

0: I know that Sacred Heart Radio feels very deeply about supporting the bishops in the initiatives that they feel they are discerning are important to be promoted. And so often, their messages about what's happening in the Washington State Legislature, when it was needing to be opposed, when it was needing to be promoted, when it was needing to be clarified, we would be the platform that was right there to read their statements, to have them on the radio, to be able to get the word out and to stir action. And so we at Sacred Heart Radio, it's much more than just, to put just in quotes, we're bringing to you the fullness of the Catholic faith with vigor and authenticity. Even more than that, it's how it applies to the here and now moment of life in the church and life in the state of Washington.
1: The Angel's Prayer. With the Blessed Sacrament suspended in the air, the angel at Fatima prostrated himself and recited the prayer to the children. O Most Holy Trinity, Father, Son, and Holy Spirit, I adore thee profoundly. I offer thee the most precious body, blood, soul, and divinity of Jesus Christ, present in all the tabernacles of the world, in reparation for the outrages, sacrileges, and indifference by which he is offended. By the infinite merits of the Sacred Heart of Jesus and the Immaculate Heart of Mary, I beg the conversion of poor sinners.

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1: Glad you're with us for Open Line Wednesday here on EWTN. Father Mitch Pacwa is our host today. Our phone number, 833-288-EWTN. Well, we are standing on the threshold of Father's Day, which is coming up this Sunday, actually. Maybe you could say a few words about Father's Day in general, perhaps about your own father.
2: Yeah, you know, this is a great time. And it's interesting how Father's Day seems to be a little bit more difficult to buy presents for Dad.
1: Yep.
2: Than Mother's Day.
1: Yep.
2: Am I right?
1: You are absolutely right.
2: Because Dad usually goes and gets the stuff he wants.
1: Oh, yeah.
2: Yeah. And so far, I've only seen that Dad wants toys to fish and hunt with.
1: Yeah.
2: Toys to work around the yard and in his workshop, or food, especially meat.
1: That pretty much nails it, yeah.
2: That's kind of it. The Day of Tithes is sort of not as popular. And there's something that I think we need to remember. Dad's role is way more important than our society wants to accept. Since the 60s, there's been a strain of our society that claims women need men like fish need a bicycle. That was a bumper sticker.
1: I remember that.
2: When you were a kid.
1: Yeah.
2: And I, too, before you. So that this is flat-out wrong. The necessity for moms and dads is enormous. And they're not the same. That's another thing, that so often people treat men and women as if they're interchangeable parts on a bicycle or something. Back to our bicycle thing. They're not. They're not interchangeable parts. There's a distinctive female genius and a distinctive male genius. And I would hope that we celebrate that male genius. It shows up, for instance, in the fact that studies show when Dad helps kids with the homework, they get better grades than when Mom helps them. It's the same answers. She doesn't give the wrong answers. That's not it at all. There's something about that bond with your father that makes you treat this more seriously. Dads need to be involved in that. Also, when dads attend church with their family, and a little extra note, I know this doesn't seem right, or it seems a little odd, but when Dad sings the hymns with the congregation, that has a big impact on whether or not the children will keep coming to church. Maybe they'll have a time when they go away and they get all upset. But Dad's participation in church, including in the singing. Well, my voice isn't that good. All right, look, if God doesn't like it, he'll change it. But he wants you there and just sing along.
1: Yeah.
2: If the other people complain, tell them. It could be worse. I could bring my baby next to you. You know, that's
1: or
2: a different song.
1: Or my banjo.
2: Yes. So this is very important.
1: Okay.
2: Very important. And we appreciate that male genius. The way, again, you probably did this, you know, where moms hold their kids and talk to them and coo and read to them. Dads throw them up in the air.
1: Oh, yeah.
2: This is an instinct we have. Drives moms nuts. But we usually catch them.
1: Usually.
2: Yeah.
1: Usually.
2: Usually. And this is where dads teach kids risk. If I toss you up, I'll catch you. Moms teach them security. And this is both of those are important sides. And to celebrate that and thank your dad for all the stuff, including, as my dad used to say, you're going to thank me for this someday. It was never that day, because usually I would have been bending over. But, you know, that's also part of it, too, that kind of discipline that dads teach. This is really true and good.
1: Well, we wish all of our fathers out there a very happy Father's Day, including you, Father Mitch.
2: Yeah, thanks.
1: Absolutely. Back to the phone.
2: My
1: now.
2: Dad used to tell me, you cheated. You became a father the easy way.
1: Easy? I don't think so. All right, let's get back to it. Here is Bill in Fargo, North Dakota, listening on the great Real Presence Radio. Hey, Bill, what's on your mind today?
3: Well, I need some ammo, sir. My grandson, he was confirmed. He's 15 now. He's confirmed this Easter as a Catholic. Mm-hmm. And he, like so many others right now, that teenage and even early college, they're finding, instead of grabbing the good book, they're sitting there on the internet, and now he's absolutely convinced that, you know, that maybe Orthodox is the way to go, and that they're so similar. And I'm saying, no, they're not. We have many different values, many different. But yeah. He's, oh, no, Papa, they're not. Yeah. He's the mammal, sir.
2: Yeah, yeah. There's a man that was Greek Orthodox and became Catholic and wrote quite a bit about it. His name is James Lycoutis. You can tell from his name that he's Greek extraction. James Lycoutis. He, like most converts to Catholicism, he did not have disdain for his previous church. That's typical of Catholic converts. We don't disdain where we came from,
1: right,
2: when we're converting. I see this in all kinds of, and he did not. But he did see that there was a completion. If you go online and look up James Lycoutis, you can find some of his books, and you'll see that he really did understand these controversies, and will you can get some of his books, and you know, I don't know that he has much on the internet. He's been dead a number of years, and he barely lived into the age of the internet, so I don't know if there's much of him on. But tell this kid, look, kid, you got to read also. There are a variety of other sources than the internet, and you got to do that. Then this would be very important. And, you know, it's the division in the church. Keep in mind, you know, he'd have to think about which Orthodox church he would even be part of, because they don't have intercommunion among all the different Orthodox churches. Some of them are excommunicated from the other Orthodox. So which one would he be interested in, and why? Whereas what he may want to do is, does he live in Fargo as well?
3: Yes.
2: What he may want to do is head over to Minneapolis, where there are some of the Eastern Catholic churches. Now, I know there's Maronite, and I think there's also Ukrainian Greek Catholics, and a few other Greek Catholics, that if he loves that liturgy and such, we have it. That's in Catholicism. They don't have a Latin form of Orthodoxy, but we do have Byzantine Catholic churches.
1: Pretty cool.
2: Do you see where the importance of this is, that we're capable of being more inclusive than they can be? And this is a very important thing. So I would have them do both of those. Okay?
3: Yes, sir. Thank you very much.
2: Yes, sir. But look up James Lukudis.
1: Yeah.
2: I knew him, and he was really a good, good man.
1: I believe it's Likoudis.
2: Yes, that's correct.
1: Great, great tip for you there, Bill. Thanks so much for your call from Fargo. Glad you're listening on the great Real Presence Radio. It is Open Line Wednesday here on EWTN. 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
2: Yes, I am.
1: Tell us a little about that.
2: Oh, okay.
1: That was a come on there.
2: I answered the question.
1: You did.
2: Yes.
1: You did.
2: We're going to be talking about the importance of, having Eucharistic adoration as a major component of our whole Eucharistic life. We must go to Mass, but Mass also needs to be fed and nourished. The reception of Jesus in Holy Communion needs to be nourished by spending time with him in adoration. And they are going to talk about how those go together. So that's a very important.
1: You got two Dominicans for the price of one. How about that?
2: Yeah, I know. It's a good price.
1: Be a great show tonight, 8 p.m. Eastern on EWTN TV and radio. Let's go now to Jerry on Long Island, listening on Sirius XM channel 130. Hey there, Jerry. What's on your mind today?
4: Oh, hi.
1: Hi.
4: I'm sorry. Am I on the air?
2: Yes, you are.
1: Yeah, go right ahead, Jerry.
2: We recognize that Long Island-esque accent.
4: Immediately?
1: Right off.
2: Yeah.
1: Right away.
4: I can't help it. It's all like broken English. So real quick. So my daughter is moderately autistic, right? And her girlfriends from elementary school will come and visit her. And they go to this amusement park for the day a couple times a year. And, they're inviting me to their Protestant church. And, I'm not Protestant. I'm actually apologetic to some degree on an elementary level. And it bothers me, but, I'm just wondering, if I lay low, I sit in the back, I don't really overly participate, show face, so that one day these girls don't kind of rebel from me, in a sense. And then the kid who looks forward to seeing them so much doesn't pay the price. So, I kind of have the answer, but I just thought hearing it from you guys would really kind of clarify it. And then, I take this money every month from these people that fly the pride flag, a church, some sort of Lutheran church, I believe, or one of the sects. It doesn't really matter. The one of the Protestants, and, I do service to them. And nevertheless, I'm, kind of thinking, take this money from these people and I use it in my life. And, look what they're promoting. And then I even give them a few bucks, $50 a year and donations because they don't give me a loan. And so ultimately, I kind of have the answer. It's not in my heart. It's all kind of reluctant to do it.
2: Mm-hmm.
4: I'm a practicing Catholic. I don't miss Mass. I go to confession regularly.
2: Right, right.
4: Visiting an Adoration Father is something I do, and I want to do even more.
2: Okay, it sounds like there are two issues here, right? One is that your business does business, whatever service that you do for them, that you're doing it with this church, right? Is that correct?
4: That's correct.
2: Yeah. And secondly, they keep asking you for donations. And
4: yeah, they do.
2: They pester you until you give it, right?
4: Pretty much. I wouldn't be giving it if they didn't ask me three times, but whatever, right?
2: Right, exactly. And here's one of the things. When If you were running a hot dog stand, just since I'm talking to somebody from New York, if you were running a hot dog stand, would you hesitate to sell hot dogs to people no matter what they do and how they act? And you would never say to people...
4: No, everything is polarized today.
2: I know. But you would not say, all right, you're an alcoholic, so I don't sell hot dogs to alcoholics. If he can pay for the hot dog, let him eat. You know, you would do that. But let me ask you this. If you knew the guy was an alcoholic, he came for a hot dog pretty often, but then he says, look, I need 10 bucks. I got to go get a drink. Would you give him the 10 bucks?
4: No.
2: No.
4: No.
2: There's a difference here. You know, in providing a service for a customer that is just part of doing business, and I also would not distinguish between serving my hot dogs or pizza to anybody that comes to pay for it. But I would not give money to somebody who asks me for a donation to support their bad habit. And that's what I would make it. I said, and here's what you can say to them. No, I give my donations to my Catholic Church. I am not part of your church. I don't believe your doctrine. I'm not a Lutheran or whatever the church might be. And so I'm not going to give donations to you. We do business, and that's business. But I don't give you this other kind of support. I think that would be a fair way to handle it. Does that make sense, Jerry?
4: It does. It's just now it opens up a door or opens up worms. You know, I agree. And at this point, I'm not going to be giving them even the $50 or $100 a year, because I don't like what they're doing with it. But
2: right. And then here's the problem. If you don't get their business, will your business go under?
4: No, I was thinking I was just going to triply raise them to just say they would cancel on their own.
2: I don't think that's fair. Charge them legitimate price, but let them know there's, as in conscience, I cannot give money to a non-Catholic church. I am committed to my Catholic faith. I'm committed to my Catholic parish. And that's where I donate. And thank you, though. Happy to do your business. But other than that, we go away. If they say at that point, well, we won't, and if they even ask you, well, why not? I'm not a Lutheran. I don't think that Luther was right. Now, do you want my business or not? Just say that. That's why I'm a Catholic. I think you guys are wrong. No wonder you're dying out.
1: Ooh. There you go. And then Jerry also had a question about his daughter.
2: Yeah, what's the question about your daughter?
4: Yeah, so briefly with my daughter, she's moderately autistic, and she has some language. It's somewhat aggressive. And nevertheless, these young kids, they're her age now, they're 22, and they still come over a couple times a year, and they take it to this amusement park in Melville, Long Island, and they run around for 3-4 hours a day, and they take the rides, and they come over, and they play with her.
2: Yeah.
4: But they go to this Lutheran church. They go to this Protestant, whatever it is, and, they're inviting me. And I've been avoiding it, and I'm like, I don't go eventually.
2: No. See, here's the thing, Jerry. It sounds that you're afraid that they might not like you. And then
4: my daughter Madison gets affected, and they don't want to come over anymore.
2: If there is any that kind of manipulation, then I would not trust their friendship. You don't, you know, I never tell my friends, if you don't come to church at St. Elias, I'm not going to hang out with you. No, I hang out with my Protestant friends and my Catholic friends that go to the Roman Catholic churches instead of the Maronite Catholic Church. So what? That is no skin off my teeth. I respect their conscience. If they don't respect your conscience or your daughter's conscience, then they don't have the capacity for authentic friendship. Real friendship has respect for the conscience of others and does not manipulate. And I would say don't give in to that.
1: Amen. Jerry, thanks so much for your call today. Let's go to Patrick in Cincinnati, listening on the Great Sacred Heart Radio, AM 740. Hey there, Patrick. What's on your mind today?
5: Hey, thanks for taking my call. I love your program.
2: Thanks.
5: I have a friend at work that I dearly like.
2: Mm-hmm.
5: He's Reformed, like Calvinist, but he's Reformed. And he's mm-hmm. always, he does not like the Catholic Church. We're great friends. And I was wondering if you could explain some of their foundations, their doctrines, and how do we refute that? Because everything he always talks about is we're not biblical. We've added to the Bible.
2: Okay.
5: Yeah.
2: Here's the question. He says we added to the Bible. What did we add?
5: I don't believe we added anything.
2: Of course.
5: I think he's talking about tradition and our writing.
2: Okay. What does the Bible say about the authority of tradition? Take a look, Patrick, at 2 Thessalonians chapter 2, verse 15. Write that down now. It says there, hold on to the traditions that I left you, whether by word or by letter. What the Bible says, you hold on to the traditions. And he's telling you to go against the Bible if he's against that. You can't do that. And by the way, you can look in any copy of the Christian Bibles going back to the very earliest ones, which I myself have actually seen the earliest Christian Bible, our entire Bible, includes the books of Tobit, Maccabees, Judith, Sirach. It's all in there. And it's in all the Bibles up until the time Calvin took them out and Luther took them out. So the question isn't that we added to the Bible. They've taken away from the Bible. Now, on what authority do they remove books from the Bible? That's another question I would ask him. If this has been in the Bible for the Christians, and Jesus cites Sirach chapter 11 in the book of Luke, in the Gospel of Luke, when he tells the parable of the man who built barns, and then he says, now I can sit and relax, and God says, you fool, this day you will die. That's right out of Sirach 11.
1: Yeah.
2: If Jesus can quote Sirach, why is it that they took it out of the Bible?
1: Fair question.
2: Does that sound as a good start?
5: That sounds fabulous, Father. It does.
2: All right.
1: Thank you, Patrick. We're going to get to Dwayne in St. Louis real quick. We got about 1 minute. Dwayne, what's on your mind?
6: Hey, I was saying to thank Father Mitch for including the Eucharistic prayer number 4 today for Mass this morning.
2: Yeah, I love it.
6: And I wanted to lean on his wisdom in teaching high school students when he's encountered students that have been skeptical about the Catholic faith or about God in general. Mm-hmm. How do you address them? Especially when they say, one of my encounters is that, hey, everybody that has Catholic faith, their parents pass it on to them, or they're about ready to die, so they went ahead and converted. So how did you address a student that would throw that at you?
2: I address it by, first of all, I could introduce them to thousands who were not raised Catholic at all. Their parents did not pass, but they... I'm sitting with one right here. Tom is in that boat.
1: True.
2: And, you know, that's not true. And then you can go all over Africa where and Asia where people came from not even Christian religions, but they find that Catholicism is true.
1: Absolutely. Dwayne, thanks. Well, I'm glad we could get you in. Father, could you leave us with your blessing, please?
2: Lord bless you all and keep you, the Father, Son, and Holy Spirit. Amen.
1: Amen. Be sure to stick around for Beacon of Truth with Deacon Harold Burke-Sivers. Today, talking about Sunday's upcoming Mass readings for a Word of God Wednesday. Also, how it honors fathers this weekend for Father's Day. And Father Mitch Pacwa, thank you so much for all that you do.
2: Thank you.
1: You're going to start on the next 50, right?
2: Yeah.
1: Okay. Giddy up.
2: Planning my 75th party.
1: Excellent. All right. On behalf of everybody here, I'm Tom Price, and thank you for joining us. See you next time here on EWTN's Open Line. God bless.
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14: Welcome to Catholic Blitz, and in the hot seat today is Father Ken Briganti. Are you ready?
15: Yes, I am.
14: Well, your question is, what is the Gospel of Thomas in 1 minute?
15: Yeah, what is it? No, ever since Da Vinci Code, this all came out. It belongs to this class of books called the Gnostic Gospels. They're not true. They're not canonical. Some of them might have a couple of things of kernels of truth, but most of it is not. And so, therefore, there are about 700 that claim to be Gospels, and it was the Church and through the guidance of the Holy Spirit, the inspiration of the Holy Spirit, that we came up with the four Gospels that we have today, Matthew, Mark, Luke, and John. And that's what the Holy Mother Church says are inspired words of text. And that's it.
14: Oh, you did a good job there, Father Ken.
15: Thanks.
14: Come back again for more Catholic Blitz.
16: This is a pro-life minute with doctors Stephen and Gracie Christie.
17: Steve, here's a pro-choice argument that really upsets me. The one that says abortion empowers women and it's essential in order for women to have equality with men.
18: Right, it's a strange argument because abortion has never empowered women. It's empowered men, though, empowered them to use women for sexual pleasure without any long-term consequences. Abortion has normalized men's ability to use, exploit, manipulate, abuse, and then abandon women. And somehow they say this empowers women?
17: You know, what really empowers women is to see their children and fertility as blessings, not threats. It's a perversion of feminism to believe that women and children are each other's natural enemies. Women shouldn't have to kill their children to achieve their dreams or fully participate in society. If a pregnant woman or mother can't participate in society, then something's wrong with society, not with their fertility. I think that's a true feminist response.
19: There are a lot of ways to pray. When I was in the evangelical world, we didn't like rote prayers that the Catholics prayed. Nah, we wanted to say our own prayers. We thought that it was coming more from the heart. Any kind of prayer, whether it comes from the heart and is a loose connection of words, or it is a prayer that the church has had for centuries, is good because it is prayer.
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21: Family, a prayer that we pray together is a powerful prayer. 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Today we pray for our nation. Most Holy Trinity, Father, Son, and Holy Spirit, we love you. We thank you for our nation and the many blessings we enjoy in our earthly homeland. 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Let obedience to your commandments be our way of life, so that we may have peace throughout our land, in our cities, our homes, and in our hearts. Lead us all to our lasting homeland of heaven. Amen.
0: On the Beacon of Truth program at 4 p.m. Eastern, it's Word of God Wednesday. The topic for Deacon Harrelberg series will be the 12th Sunday in Ordinary Time, Father's Day. The dynamic deacon will also talk about Psalm 69, verses 14 through 35.
3: In saying the rosary, Mary invites us to join her on a journey through the life of Jesus. In it, the Holy Spirit asks us to imitate the faith and love of the mother of our Savior. Because we say the rosary with our body and our spirit, it should touch us at every level of our being. It is no monotonous ritual, but a deeply contemplative Christian prayer. In the glorious mysteries, we contemplate the triumph of Jesus in his resurrection, the birth of the church with the coming of the Holy Spirit, and how Jesus took his mother into heaven and crowned her as its queen. In the name of the Father, and of the Son, and of the Holy Spirit. I believe in God the Father Almighty, creator of heaven and earth, and in Jesus Christ, his only Son, our Lord, who was conceived by the Holy Spirit, born of the Virgin Mary, suffered under Pontius Pilate, was crucified, died, and was buried. He descended into hell. The third day he rose again from the dead. He ascended into heaven, and sits at the right hand of God the Father Almighty, from whence he shall come to judge the living and the dead.
22: I believe in the Holy Spirit, the Holy Catholic Church, the communion of saints, the forgiveness of sins, the resurrection of the body, and life everlasting. Amen.
3: Our Father, who art in heaven, hallowed be thy name. Thy kingdom come, thy will be done on earth as it is in heaven.
22: Give us this day our daily bread, and forgive us our trespasses, as we forgive those who trespass against us. And lead us not into temptation, but deliver us from evil.
3: Hail Mary, full of grace, the Lord is with thee. Blessed art thou among women, and blessed is the fruit of thy womb, Jesus.
22: Holy Mary, Mother of God, pray for us sinners, now and at the hour of our death. Amen.
3: Hail Mary, full of grace, the Lord is with thee. Blessed art thou among women, and blessed is the fruit of thy womb, Jesus.
22: Holy Mary, Mother of God, pray for us sinners, now and at the hour of our death. Amen.
3: Hail Mary, full of grace, the Lord is with thee. Blessed art thou among women, and blessed is the fruit of thy womb, Jesus.
22: Holy Mary, Mother of God, pray for us sinners, now and at the hour of our death. Amen.
3: Glory be to the Father, and to the Son, and to the Holy Spirit.
22: As it was in the beginning, is now, and ever shall be, world without end. Amen.
3: The first glorious mystery, the resurrection of Jesus from the dead. If Christ be not risen from the dead, then our faith is in vain, St. Paul says. The resurrection of Jesus has changed everything for mankind. Our sorrow has been turned into joy, our darkness into light, our despair into hope. Jesus, we celebrate your victory over sin and death. May your resurrection fill us with the light of new life. Our Father who art in heaven, hallowed be thy name. Thy kingdom come, thy will be done on earth as it is in heaven.
22: Give us this day our daily bread, and forgive us our trespasses, as we forgive those who trespass against us. And lead us not into temptation, but deliver us from evil.
3: Hail Mary, full of grace, the Lord is with thee. Blessed art thou among women, and blessed is the fruit of thy womb, Jesus.
22: Holy Mary, Mother of God, pray for us sinners, now and at the hour of our death. Amen.
3: Hail Mary, full of grace, the Lord is with thee. Blessed art thou among women, and blessed is the fruit of thy womb, Jesus.
22: Holy Mary, Mother of God, pray for us sinners, now and at the hour of our death. Amen.
3: Hail Mary, full of grace, the Lord is with thee. Blessed art thou among women, and blessed is the fruit of thy womb, Jesus.
22: Holy Mary, Mother of God, pray for us sinners, now and at the hour of our death. Amen.
3: Hail Mary, full of grace, the Lord is with thee. Blessed art thou among women, and blessed is the fruit of thy womb, Jesus.
22: Holy Mary, Mother of God, pray for us sinners, now and at the hour of our death. Amen.
3: Hail Mary, full of grace, the Lord is with thee. Blessed art thou among women, and blessed is the fruit of thy womb, Jesus.
22: Holy Mary, Mother of God, pray for us sinners, now and at the hour of our death. Amen.
3: Hail Mary, full of grace, the Lord is with thee. Blessed art thou among women, and blessed is the fruit of thy womb, Jesus.
22: Holy Mary, Mother of God, pray for us sinners, now and at the hour of our death. Amen.
3: Hail Mary, full of grace, the Lord is with thee. Blessed art thou among women, and blessed is the fruit of thy womb, Jesus.
22: Holy Mary, Mother of God, pray for us sinners, now and at the hour of our death. Amen.
3: Hail Mary, full of grace, the Lord is with thee. Blessed art thou among women, and blessed is the fruit of thy womb.

0: Pray for us sinners, now and at the hour of our death. Amen.
1: Hail Mary, full of grace, the Lord is with thee. Blessed art thou among women, and blessed is the fruit of thy womb, Jesus.
0: Holy Mary, Mother of God, pray for us sinners, now and at the hour of our death. Amen.
1: Glory be to the Father, and to the Son, and to the Holy Spirit.
0: As it was in the beginning, is now, and ever shall be, world without end. Amen.
2: O my Jesus, forgive us our sins, save us from the fires of hell, and lead all souls to heaven, especially those most in need of your mercy.

0: as we forgive those who trespass against us. And lead us not into temptation, but deliver us from evil.
1: Hail Mary, full of grace, the Lord is with thee. Blessed art thou among women, and blessed is the fruit of thy womb, Jesus.
0: Holy Mary, Mother of God, pray for us sinners, now and at the hour of our death. Amen.
1: Hail Mary, full of grace, the Lord is with thee. Blessed art thou among women, and blessed is the fruit of thy womb, Jesus.
0: Holy Mary, Mother of God, pray for us sinners, now and at the hour of our death. Amen.
1: Hail Mary, full of grace, the Lord is with thee. Blessed art thou among women, and blessed is the fruit of thy womb, Jesus.
0: Holy Mary, Mother of God, pray for us sinners, now and at the hour of our death. Amen.
1: Hail Mary, full of grace, the Lord is with thee. Blessed art thou among women, and blessed is the fruit of thy womb, Jesus.
0: Holy Mary, Mother of God, pray for us sinners, now and at the hour of our death. Amen.
1: Hail Mary, full of grace, the Lord is with thee. Blessed art thou among women, and blessed is the fruit of thy womb, Jesus.
0: Holy Mary, Mother of God, pray for us sinners, now and at the hour of our death. Amen.
1: Hail Mary, full of grace, the Lord is with thee. Blessed art thou among women, and blessed is the fruit of thy womb, Jesus.
0: Holy Mary, Mother of God, pray for us sinners, now and at the hour of our death. Amen.
1: Hail Mary, full of grace, the Lord is with thee. Blessed art thou among women, and blessed is the fruit of thy womb, Jesus.
0: Holy Mary, Mother of God, pray for us sinners, now and at the hour of our death. Amen.
1: Hail Mary, full of grace, the Lord is with thee. Blessed art thou among women, and blessed is the fruit of thy womb, Jesus.
0: Holy Mary, Mother of God, pray for us sinners, now and at the hour of our death. Amen.
1: Hail Mary, full of grace, the Lord is with thee. Blessed art thou among women, and blessed is the fruit of thy womb, Jesus.
0: Holy Mary, Mother of God, pray for us sinners, now and at the hour of our death. Amen.
1: Hail Mary, full of grace, the Lord is with thee. Blessed art thou among women, and blessed is the fruit of thy womb, Jesus.
0: Holy Mary, Mother of God, pray for us sinners, now and at the hour of our death. Amen.
1: Glory be to the Father, and to the Son, and to the Holy Spirit.
0: As it was in the beginning, is now, and ever shall be, world without end. Amen.
1: O my Jesus, forgive us our sins, save us from the fires of hell, and lead all souls to heaven, especially those most in need of your mercy. The third glorious mystery, the descent of the Holy Spirit. Mary is present with the women when the Holy Spirit comes upon the apostles like tongues of fire. An ancient antiphon in the prayer of the church describes what happened. This is the day of Pentecost, alleluia. Today the Holy Spirit appeared to the disciples in the form of fire and gave them his special gifts. He sent them into the world to proclaim that whoever believes and is baptized will be saved. We pray that we may experience the fullness of our baptism through the power and gifts of the Holy Spirit. Our Father, who art in heaven, hallowed be thy name. Thy kingdom come, thy will be done on earth as it is in heaven.
0: Give us this day our daily bread, and forgive us our trespasses, as we forgive those who trespass against us. And lead us not into temptation, but deliver us from evil.
1: Hail Mary, full of grace, the Lord is with thee. Blessed art thou among women, and blessed is the fruit of thy womb, Jesus.
0: Holy Mary, Mother of God, pray for us sinners, now and at the hour of our death. Amen.
1: Hail Mary, full of grace, the Lord is with thee. Blessed art thou among women, and blessed is the fruit of thy womb, Jesus.
0: Holy Mary, Mother of God, pray for us sinners, now and at the hour of our death.
1: Hail Mary, full of grace, the Lord is with thee. Blessed art thou among women, and blessed is the fruit of thy womb, Jesus.
0: Holy Mary, Mother of God, pray for us sinners, now and at the hour of our death. Amen.
1: Hail Mary, full of grace, the Lord is with thee. Blessed art thou among women, and blessed is the fruit of thy womb, Jesus.
0: Holy Mary, Mother of God, pray for us sinners, now and at the hour of our death. Amen.
1: Hail Mary, full of grace, the Lord is with thee. Blessed art thou among women, and blessed is the fruit of thy womb, Jesus.
0: Holy Mary, Mother of God, pray for us sinners, now and at the hour of our death. Amen.
1: Hail Mary, full of grace, the Lord is with thee. Blessed art thou among women, and blessed is the fruit of thy womb, Jesus.
0: Holy Mary, Mother of God, pray for us sinners, now and at the hour of our death. Amen.
1: Hail Mary, full of grace, the Lord is with thee. Blessed art thou among women, and blessed is the fruit of thy womb, Jesus.
0: Holy Mary, Mother of God, pray for us

0: Hail Mary, full of grace, the Lord is with thee. Blessed art thou among women, and blessed is the fruit of thy womb, Jesus.
1: Holy Mary, Mother of God, pray for us sinners, now and at the hour of our death. Amen.
0: Hail Mary, full of grace, the Lord is with thee. Blessed art thou among women, and blessed is the fruit of thy womb, Jesus.
1: Holy Mary, Mother of God, pray for us sinners, now and at the hour of our death. Amen.
0: Hail Mary, full of grace, the Lord is with thee. Blessed art thou among women, and blessed is the fruit of thy womb, Jesus.
1: Holy Mary, Mother of God, pray for us sinners, now and at the hour of our death. Amen.
0: Glory be to the Father, and to the Son, and to the Holy Spirit.
1: As it was in the beginning, is now, and ever shall be, world without end. Amen.
0: O my Jesus, forgive us our sins. Save us from the fires of hell. And lead all souls to heaven, especially those most in need of your mercy. The fourth glorious mystery, Mary is taken up into heaven. Mary offered God not only her soul, but her body as well. God needed it to fulfill his plan of salvation. For Jesus to become man, he had for 9 months to become inseparably one flesh with his mother. She is the flesh and blood of Jesus, the Holy One, whom the Lord will not allow to see corruption. So when her life is over, she is taken body and soul into heaven. Under her protective mantle, all Christians gather to form the church. May the prayers of this woman, clothed with the Son, bring Jesus to us and to the whole world. Our Father, who art in heaven, hallowed be thy name. Thy kingdom come, thy will be done on earth as it is in heaven.
1: Give us this day our daily bread, and forgive us our trespasses, as we forgive those who trespass against us. And lead us not into temptation, but deliver us from evil.
0: Hail Mary, full of grace, the Lord is with thee. Blessed art thou among women, and blessed is the fruit of thy womb, Jesus.
1: Holy Mary, Mother of God, pray for us sinners, now and at the hour of our death. Amen.
0: Hail Mary, full of grace, the Lord is with thee. Blessed art thou among women, and blessed is the fruit of thy womb, Jesus.
1: Holy Mary, Mother of God, pray for us sinners, now and at the hour of our death. Amen.
0: Hail Mary, full of grace, the Lord is with thee. Blessed art thou among women, and blessed is the fruit of thy womb, Jesus.

0: full of grace, the Lord is with thee. Blessed art thou among women, and blessed is the fruit of thy womb, Jesus.
1: Holy Mary, Mother of God, pray for us sinners, now and at the hour of our death. Amen.
0: Hail Mary, full of grace, the Lord is with thee. Blessed art thou among women, and blessed is the fruit of thy womb, Jesus.
1: Holy Mary, Mother of God, pray for us sinners, now and at the hour of our death. Amen.
0: Hail Mary, full of grace, the Lord is with thee. Blessed art thou among women, and blessed is the fruit of thy womb, Jesus.
1: Holy Mary, Mother of God, pray for us sinners, now and at the hour of our death. Amen.
0: Hail Mary, full of grace, the Lord is with thee. Blessed art thou among women, and blessed is the fruit of thy womb, Jesus.
1: Holy Mary, Mother of God, pray for us sinners, now and at the hour of our death. Amen.
0: Hail Mary, full of grace, the Lord is with thee. Blessed art thou among women, and blessed is the fruit of thy womb, Jesus.
1: Holy Mary, Mother of God, pray for us sinners, now and at the hour of our death. Amen.
0: Hail Mary, full of grace, the Lord is with thee. Blessed art thou among women, and blessed is the fruit of thy womb, Jesus.
1: Holy Mary, Mother of God, pray for us sinners, now and at the hour of our death. Amen.
0: Glory be to the Father, and to the Son, and to the Holy Spirit.
1: As it was in the beginning, is now, and ever shall be, world without end. Amen.
0: O my Jesus, forgive us our sins. Save us from the fires of hell, and lead all souls to heaven, especially those most in need of your mercy. The fifth glorious mystery, the coronation of Mary in heaven. Mary's whole life was veiled in a mystery of faith. Even her son will not lift this veil when she is blessed by a woman in the crowd. Blessed are those who hear the word of God and keep it, he says. Now Jesus lifts the veil, and brightness streams from Mary's crown to light up all the hidden years of washing, cooking, sewing, sweeping, caring for her own, and dealing with her neighbors. It was all for Jesus. In her, Jesus has raised up the lowly. From being looked on as of no importance, she is now Queen of Heaven. Lord, may our insignificant lives and our quiet and hidden service of you form a bright crown for us in glory. Our Father who art in heaven, hallowed be thy name. Thy kingdom come, thy will be done on earth as it is in heaven.
1: Give us this day our daily bread, and forgive us our trespasses, as we forgive those who trespass against us. And lead us not into temptation, but deliver us from evil.
0: Hail Mary, full of grace, the Lord is with thee. Blessed art thou among women, and blessed is the fruit of thy womb, Jesus.
1: Holy Mary, Mother of God, pray for us sinners, now and at the hour of our death. Amen.
0: Hail Mary, full of grace, the Lord is with thee. Blessed art thou among women, and blessed is the fruit of thy womb, Jesus.
1: Holy Mary, Mother of God, pray for us sinners, now and at the hour of our death. Amen.
0: Hail Mary, full of grace, the Lord is with thee. Blessed art thou among women, and blessed is the fruit of thy womb, Jesus.
1: Holy Mary, Mother of God, pray for us sinners, now and at the hour of our death. Amen.
0: Hail Mary, full of grace, the Lord is with thee. Blessed art thou among women, and blessed is the fruit of thy womb, Jesus.
1: Holy Mary, Mother of God, pray for us sinners, now and at the hour of our death. Amen.
0: Hail Mary, full of grace, the Lord is with thee. Blessed art thou among women, and blessed is the fruit of thy womb, Jesus.
1: Holy Mary, Mother of God, pray for us sinners, now and at the hour of our death. Amen.
0: Hail Mary, full of grace, the Lord

0: Hail Mary, full of grace, the Lord is with thee. Blessed art thou among women, and blessed is the fruit of thy womb, Jesus.
1: Holy Mary, Mother of God, pray for us sinners, now and at the hour of our death. Amen.
0: Hail Mary, full of grace, the Lord is with thee. Blessed art thou among women, and blessed is the fruit of thy womb, Jesus.
1: Holy Mary, Mother of God, pray for us sinners, now and at the hour of our death. Amen.
0: Hail Mary, full of grace, the Lord is with thee. Blessed art thou among women, and blessed is the fruit of thy womb, Jesus.
1: Holy Mary, Mother of God, pray for us sinners, now and at the hour of our death. Amen.
0: Hail Mary, full of grace, the Lord is with thee. Blessed art thou among women, and blessed is the fruit of thy womb, Jesus.
1: Holy Mary, Mother of God, pray for us sinners, now and at the hour of our death. Amen.
0: Glory be to the Father, and to the Son, and to the Holy Spirit.
1: As it was in the beginning, is now, and ever shall be, world without end.
0: O my Jesus, forgive us our sins, save us from the fires of hell, and lead all souls to heaven, especially those most in need of your mercy. Hail, Holy Queen, Mother of Mercy, hail our life, our sweetness, and our hope. To thee do we cry, poor banished children of Eve. To thee do we send up our sighs, mourning and weeping in this valley of tears. Turn then, most gracious Advocate, thine eyes of mercy toward us, and after this our exile, show unto us the blessed fruit of thy womb, Jesus. O clement, O loving, O sweet Virgin Mary, pray for us, O Holy Mother of God,
1: that we may be made worthy of the promises of Christ.
0: Let us pray. O God, whose only begotten Son, by his life, death, and resurrection, has purchased for us the rewards of eternal life. Grant, we beseech thee, that meditating on these mysteries in the most holy rosary of the Blessed Virgin Mary, we may imitate what they contain and obtain what they promise through the same Christ our Lord.

0: The Chaplet of Divine Mercy.
1: In the name of the Father, and of the Son, and of the Holy Spirit. Amen.
2: You expired, Jesus, but the source of life gushed forth for souls, and the ocean of mercy opened up for the whole world. O fount of life, unfathomable divine mercy, envelop the whole world and empty yourself out upon us.
0: O blood and water, which gush forth from the heart of Jesus as a fountain of mercy for us, I trust in you. O blood and water, which gush forth from the heart of Jesus as a fountain of mercy for us, I trust in you. O blood and water, which gush forth from the heart of Jesus as a fountain of mercy for us, I trust in you.
2: Our Father, who art in heaven, hallowed be thy name. Thy kingdom come. Thy will be done on earth as it is in heaven.
0: Give us this day our daily bread, and forgive us our trespasses, as we forgive those who trespass against us. And lead us not into temptation, but deliver us from evil. Amen.
2: Hail Mary, full of grace, the Lord is with you. Blessed are you among women, and blessed is the fruit of your womb, Jesus.
0: Holy Mary, Mother of God, pray for us sinners now and at the hour of our death. Amen.
2: I believe in God, the Father Almighty, creator of heaven and earth, and in Jesus Christ, his only Son, our Lord, who was conceived by the Holy Spirit, born of the Virgin Mary, suffered under Pontius Pilate, was crucified, died, and was buried. He descended into hell. On the third day, he rose again from the dead. He ascended into heaven and is seated at the right hand of God, the Father Almighty. From there, he will come to judge the living and the dead.
0: I believe in the Holy Spirit, the Holy Catholic Church, the communion of saints, the forgiveness of sins, the resurrection of the body, and life everlasting. Amen.
2: Eternal Father, I offer you the body and blood, soul and divinity of your dearly beloved Son, our Lord Jesus Christ, in atonement for our sins and those of the whole world. For the sake of his sorrowful passion,
0: have mercy on us and on the whole world.
2: For the sake of his sorrowful passion,
0: have mercy on us and on the whole world.
2: For the sake of his sorrowful passion,
0: have mercy on us and on the whole world.
2: For the sake of his sorrowful passion,
0: have mercy on us and on the whole world.
2: For the sake of his sorrowful passion,
0: have mercy on us and on the whole world.
2: For the sake of his sorrowful passion,
0: have mercy on us and on the whole world.
2: For the sake of his sorrowful passion,
0: have mercy on us and on the whole world.
2: For the sake of his sorrowful passion,
0: have mercy on us and on the whole world.
2: For the sake of his sorrowful passion,
0: have mercy on us and on the whole world.
2: For the sake of his sorrowful passion,
0: have mercy on us and on the whole world.
2: Eternal Father, I offer you the body and blood, soul and divinity of your dearly beloved Son, our Lord Jesus Christ, in atonement for our sins and those of the whole world. For the sake of his sorrowful passion,
0: have mercy on us and on the whole world.
2: For the sake of his sorrowful passion,
0: have mercy on us and on the whole world.
2: For the sake of his sorrowful passion,
0: have mercy on us and on the whole world.
2: For the sake of his sorrowful passion,
0: have mercy on us and on the whole world.
2: For the sake of his sorrowful passion,
0: have mercy on us and on the whole world.
2: For the sake of his sorrowful passion,
0: have mercy on us and on the whole world.
2: For the sake of his sorrowful passion,
0: have mercy on us and on the whole world.
2: For the sake of his sorrowful passion,
0: have mercy on us and on the whole world.
2: For the sake of his sorrowful passion,
0: have mercy on us and on the whole world.
2: For the sake of his sorrowful passion,
0: have mercy on us and on the whole world.
2: Eternal Father, I offer you the body and blood, soul and divinity of your dearly beloved Son, our Lord Jesus Christ, in atonement for our sins and those of the whole world. For the sake of his sorrowful passion,
0: have mercy on us and on the whole world.
2: For the sake of his sorrowful passion,
0: have mercy on us and on the whole world.
2: For the sake of his sorrowful passion,
0: have mercy on us and on the whole world.
2: For the sake of his sorrowful passion,
0: have mercy on us and on the whole world.
2: For the sake of his sorrowful passion,
0: have mercy on us and on the whole world.
2: For the sake of his sorrowful passion,
0: have mercy on us and on the whole world.
2: For the sake of his sorrowful passion,
0: have mercy on us and on the whole world.
2: For the sake of his sorrowful passion,
0: have mercy on us and on the whole world.
2: For the sake of his sorrowful passion,
0: have mercy on us and on the whole world.
2: For the sake of his sorrowful passion,
0: have mercy on us and on the whole world.
2: Eternal Father, I offer you the body and blood, soul, and divinity of your dearly beloved Son, our Lord Jesus Christ, in atonement for our sins and those of the whole world. For the sake of his sorrowful passion,
0: have mercy on us and on the whole world.
2: For the sake of his sorrowful passion,
0: have mercy on us and on the whole world.
2: For the sake of his sorrowful passion,
0: have mercy on us and on the whole world.
2: For the sake of his sorrowful passion,
0: have mercy on us and on the whole world.
2: For the sake of his sorrowful passion,
0: have mercy on us and on the whole world.
2: For the sake of his sorrowful passion,
0: have mercy on us and on the whole world.
2: For the sake of his sorrowful passion,
0: have mercy on us and on the whole world.
2: For the sake of his sorrowful passion,
0: have mercy on us and on the whole world.
2: For the sake of his sorrowful passion,
0: have mercy on us and on the whole world.
2: For the sake of his sorrowful passion,
0: have mercy on us and on the whole world.
2: Eternal Father, I offer you the body and blood, soul and divinity of your dearly beloved Son, our Lord Jesus Christ, in atonement for our sins and those of the whole world. For the sake of his sorrowful passion,
0: have mercy on us and on the whole world.
2: For the sake of his sorrowful passion,
0: have mercy on us and on the whole world.
2: For the sake of his sorrowful passion,
0: have mercy on us and on the whole world.
2: For the sake of his sorrowful passion,
0: have mercy on us and on the whole world.
2: For the sake of his sorrowful passion,
0: have mercy on us and on the whole world.
2: For the sake of his sorrowful passion,
0: have mercy on us and on the whole world.
2: For the sake of his sorrowful passion,
0: have mercy on us and on the whole world.
2: For the sake of his sorrowful passion,
0: have mercy on us and on the whole world.
2: For the sake of his sorrowful passion,
0: have mercy on us and on the whole world.
2: For the sake of his sorrowful passion,
0: have mercy on us and on the whole world. Holy God,
2: holy mighty one,
0: holy immortal one, have mercy on us and on the whole world. Holy God,
2: holy mighty one,
0: holy immortal one,
2: have mercy on us and on the whole world.
0: Holy God, holy mighty one,
2: holy immortal one,
0: have mercy on us and on the whole world.
2: Eternal God, in whom mercy is endless and the treasury of compassion inexhaustible, look kindly upon us and increase your mercy in us, that in difficult moments we might not despair nor become despondent, but with great confidence submit ourselves to your holy will, which is love and mercy itself.
1: In the name of the Father, and of the Son, and of the Holy Spirit. Amen.
3: Thank you for praying along with us. We now join our regular program already in progress.
4: All right. Just
5: doing that kind of like early 90s vibe.
6: Yeah.
4: Like, boy. Would this be like Depeche Mode or something like that?
6: Yeah, I was thinking like West End Boys, like a little... From, where did my brain go? That's not Depeche Mode, though. All right. I have to relinquish my musician card if I can remember this.
4: Well, it's midweek, man, so yeah. It's hump day, as some people call it, right?
6: I'm still on Michigan time zone, so...
4: Yeah, see, there you go.
6: Pet Shop Boys, gosh.
4: Pet Shop Boys, yeah, with West End Girls. Yeah, that's the song they had, yeah. Yeah, awesome, yeah.
6: So, yeah.
4: Again, it brings back great memories for me.
6: You were talking earlier about the Deacon Blues. So for anybody who doesn't know the history of that song, so the line, especially for our friends who live in Alabama... They call me the Crimson Tide, so that was when they were winning. So, you know, legendary, you know, during the era of the Bear status. But the Chargers were not winning, and they had a player on the team in the 60s and 70s called Deacon Jones. So he was a great player, just not on the greatest team. So they liked the whole idea of Deacon Blues, kind of portraying that as the loser name. Not to call Deacons losers, but it's... As a fellow songwriter, sometimes it's hard to find a rhyming word.
4: So Crimson Tide was about winning, and Deacon Blues was about losing,
6: yes.
4: Basically.
6: Okay. Yes. Wow. Which, when you have the blues, I mean, you kind of feel like a loser, you know. But it's you can also take the blues and do something good with it, you know.
4: Yeah, so the reference there is not to deacons like deacons, but the guy's first name was Deacon.
6: Right.
4: Yeah. Which was interesting because, some people may know the story about my initial call by God was in it was the Easter Vigil 1996, and I was in the parish, and I was standing next to my wife, and it was our first Easter Vigil ever in Immaculate Heart, because that we moved in August of 95, and so our first Easter Vigil was spring of 96. And during the Gloria, I heard a voice, an audible voice, say, Deacon. And I thought, because we had no, like, ministerial deacons in the parish. So I thought, because I was new in the parish, I was there less than a year, I didn't know everybody yet, that there was someone in the parish named Deacon, like Deacon Jones.
6: Right.
4: Like, I thought it was the first name of someone.
6: Sure.
4: And as it turns out, there was no one there by that name. There were no ministerial deacons in the parish at all. But then that's when Father helped me to realize that you know, it was probably God calling me to the diaconate. And as they say, the rest is history.
6: Right.
4: So
6: that's
4: all
6: very
4: right.
6: Cool.
4: Well, that's good to know.
6: Yeah.
4: Thanks for the now when I hear that song, I'm going to hear it differently now.
6: Absolutely.
4: that's awesome. I'm Deacon Harold Brick, Sivers, listening to Beacon of Truth. And today is Wednesday. You know what that means, my friends? Word of God Wednesday. We're breaking open God's word for the 12th Sunday in Ordinary Time, which is also Father's Day. So we're going to walk through the scriptures and take a look at the gospel readings and tie them into the theme of fatherhood. But we'd love to hear from you, your experience of either God as your father, or you may want to share some experiences of your biological father or your adoptive father. And again, in the church, and in the eyes of God, same thing. Whether you're biological or adoptive, you are the father of that child with the same responsibilities. God doesn't see it any differently. Look at St. Joseph, for example. If you have a man in your life that was a father figure for you, and maybe as a previous caller said, maybe a deacon in your parish or you know, maybe a scout leader or something like that, or the priest in your parish, which we also call father. But if you want to just share your experience of the father in your life, give us a call today. We'd love to hear from you. 833-288-EWTN. That's 833-288-3986.
6: More Father's Day reflections going on this week with Ave Maria in the afternoon. Of course, our buddy Marcus Peter hosting that show and following right after us. So as the tour continues, the collaboration of all collaborations happening on the road right now, we also give it to you each and every day with Ave Maria in the afternoon, following Beacon of Truth, only on EWTN Radio.
4: 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Again, if you're outside of North America, and I want to give this number again because, you know, we are holding the Men's World Cup Soccer here in North America. I know there's tons of visitors from other countries that have come to North America to watch the soccer matches. And so if you're listening, give us a call. 1-205-271-2985. That's 1-205-271-2985. So before we dive into the scriptures and get your thoughts and reflections about fathers and fatherhood, the meaning of fatherhood in your life, I just want to explain, if you're watching on YouTube, the picture that you see in my background, that is at my father's funeral. This is at the reception after the funeral. I did not serve as deacon, and I did not preach at my dad's funeral. I did that on purpose. Just like with the baptism of my kids, I did not want to be, I could have baptized my own children, but I wanted to be just dad, you know, instead of deacon, you know, and I just wanted to be their father. And just here, I just wanted to be son. I just wanted to be the oldest brother supporting my siblings. So if you go from, let's see, that would be your left to right. That's me. On the left, that's my brother, Gerard, who was also born in Barbados with me. So we came to the United States together when we were kids. He's standing next to me. And then my other brother, Andrew, who was born here. And then my sister on the far right, who I just saw a few weeks ago when I was in Alabama. And so, and the picture that we're holding is a picture of my dad. About, oh, that one's about a 2 years before he died. And you can see he's dressed up there, and he's in his performing mode. You know, he was a professional singer and songwriter, very popular in my country, my home country of Barbados. In fact, when my daughter Angela and I go home, I call home Barbados, that's where I'm from, right? So when I go home at the end of the month with Angela, one of the things that Angela wants to do, besides interview members of my family or our family, is to go to a record store and find some of my dad's records in the record store there, which is going to, that's going to be fun. So I'm very much looking forward to sharing that experience with my daughter. But that's what the picture is behind me. And I wanted to celebrate my dad, you know, since this is Father's Day coming up. And, you know, the first time I ever saw my father in church was in Immaculate Heart. So I'll be preaching this Sunday, Father's Day. In my parish, which I always do on Father's Day, and that was the first time Father's Day back in 2009, when I first saw my father in church in my life, was 2009. So I had only been ordained for 7 years as a deacon at that time. It's 23 years now, but only 7 at that time, and I remember getting up, reading the gospel. And I always write my homilies out, right? I mean, I kind of have to do that because sometimes people, I always preach the truth in love. It's always the truth in love, but it's always the truth. But sometimes people don't like what I have to say, and they say, he said this, he said this. So if I haven't written out or if it's recorded, then no one can say, you know, argue with what I said, because I always speak. I'm a loyal son of the church. I'm always faithful to the magisterium and to the church's teachings. And so I pulled out my homily, and as I was doing that, I looked at my dad, and it just hit me. I've never seen my father in church before in my whole life. And now here I am, I was about 42 years old, and the first time seeing my father in church ever, you know, and I looked at my homily, I tore it up, I literally ripped it up in the ambo, and I looked at my dad, and the first that came out of my mouth was, this is the first time I've ever seen my father in church. And everybody looked at me like, wait, what? That's an interesting way to start. You know, and I said again, this is the first time I'm ever seeing my father in church. And I just started just from my heart, just talking about how we got to that point with him sitting there, you know. And it was, I mean, people were crying. It was deeply emotional. My dad was tearing up. You know, it was a very powerful moment, you know, and actually a source of healing in our relationship, him being at Mass. You know, and actually seeing me preach and seeing me serve as a deacon. I mean, I had invited him to the ordination, but of course he did not come. That's back when we still were not talking at that point. He did not come to my sister's wedding, all that kind of stuff. So there's a lot of stuff there. But, you know, so that was part of the healing process on Father's Day back in 2009. So I think about that whenever I'm preaching at Immaculate Heart on Father's Day. I think about my dad being there. And then a few years later, he came out and did a concert in the church. He stopped singing secular music and did nothing but kind of like worship songs and, you know, gospel type of songs. And he wanted nothing to do with the secular music anymore. And so he came and did a concert in the church. It was beautiful. It was, it was awesome. It was awesome. I actually asked him, he wanted me to play, but he felt more comfortable just doing a music track, the music track playing behind, and he would just sing over it. And he didn't want to, you know, have the whole band thing and stuff there. Also, I would have played with him in church there. That would have been fun. So I was up there with him You know, I was kind of like doing the DJ thing with the music while he was singing. It was, and people still talk about that. People that from the parish back at that time still talk about that. That's a beautiful memory for me for Father's Day. And what started all that was EWTN. You know, my father watching me on the network, you know, started this dominoes effect that all the way down to at his death in 2016. You know, I was at his bedside praying the Chaplet of the Divine Mercy. So, I mean, it's just amazing how God works. So would love to hear your stories, your reflections, your thoughts about the meaning of fatherhood, about God the Father in your life, his influence, your father, whether he's biological or adoptive, doesn't matter, all same in God's eyes, with the priest in your parish, your father, or that man in your life who was an awesome father figure. Give us a call today on Beacon of Truth, 833-288-EWTN. That's 833-288-3986. So if we take a look at the gospel in particular, this is, of course, year A, so we're focusing on Matthew. This is from Matthew chapter 10. So Jesus said to the 12, "Fear no one." Man, I love Jesus comes out swinging like that. You know, "Fear no one. Nothing is concealed that will not be revealed, nor secret that will not be known." So it's a little juxtaposition here. You know, so people think that they're keeping secrets. You know, they're all going to be revealed. Things that, you know, nothing that's concealed that will not be revealed, nor secret that will not be known. So you can't hold back anything from God. God knows everything. He created you. He knows you better than you know yourself. Because what I say to you in the darkness, speak in the light. What you hear whispered, proclaim on the housetops. Right? So we can't keep our faith, our love, our experience of God to ourselves. God's telling us himself, speak in the light, shout from the rooftops, right? I mean, we need to be witnesses of God's love to the world. Do not be afraid of those who can kill the body, but cannot kill the soul. Ooh, love that. So again, he referring here, I think Jesus here is looking toward or preparing them for the martyrdom that's going to come in the church. The persecution is going to come for all of those apostles, of course, except for John. Don't be afraid of those who can kill the body, but cannot kill the soul, right? Because the soul is going to live well past when the body dies. Rather be afraid of the one who can destroy both soul and body in Gehenna. All right. So Gehenna here is not Sheol. It's not Hades. It's not the abode of the dead. When he refers to Gehenna, he's talking about the fire of hell, the everlasting separation of God forever in hell. That's what Jesus is referring to here. If he would have meant the abode of the dead, for example, when we pray the creed, Apostles' Creed for the one that the shorter version that we pray at the start of the rosary, he descended into hell. What he's talking about there is Sheol, right? Which is the abode of the dead. But here he's talking about the fiery separation of God forever in the hellfire is what he's talking about there. So be afraid of the one, Satan, who can, if we succumb to his wiles, can separate us from God forever. He goes, "Are not two sparrows sold for a small coin, yet none of them falls to the ground without your father's knowledge." Wow. So even those things that we consider insignificant are important and held in the loving presence of God. Even all the hairs on your head are counted. Right? So even the minuscule thing, you know, God holds in his love. And so do not be afraid. You are worth more than many sparrows. Wow. I mean, if we can't take comfort in that, that God loves us, that he thinks about us all the time, you know, that he's holding us in the palm of his hand, in the hollow of his heart. It's beautiful there. It goes, "Everyone who acknowledges me before others, I will acknowledge before my heavenly Father. Whoever denies me before others, I will deny before my heavenly Father." So, you know, as we reflect on Father's Day in this 12th Sunday of Ordinary Time, Jesus is referring to God as his Father. And so why then is there so, if Jesus is not afraid to call God Father, and in fact, in Matthew in Luke's gospel, where we have the Our Father. He says, Our Father, not my Father, our Father. So we get the incredible privilege of referring to Almighty God as Father. And so some of you may be asking, then why then is there so much resistance to calling God Father? Right? I mean, sometimes I've been to masses where worshipers and even the priests deliberately exclude almost all references to God as Father. And to me, what seems to be a misguided attempt at political correctness or some foolish attempt to affirm everyone. You know, let's not call God. Some people may be offended if we call God Father. Jesus is not afraid to call God Father. Jesus baptized in the name of the Father, Son, and Holy Spirit. So we should not be afraid to refer to God as Father. But love to hear from you today. Your thoughts, reflections about fatherhood, the meaning of the fathers in your life, whether it be God the Father, your biological or adoptive father, the priest in your parish, or the man in your life that was a father figure. Give us a call, 833-288-EWTN. That's 833-288-3986. So when the apostles are asked Jesus, how to pray, he gave them the Our Father, right? And but yet Jesus is the only one who can truly call God Father. Yet through his life, death, and resurrection, he invites all of us to participate in his divine life that leads us into the very heart of love, into that relationship of intensely personal, deeply loving, and fully life-giving communion as his brothers and sisters, as adoptive children of our Heavenly Father, right? So this goes back to my point. Whether you're a physical, biological child or whether you're an adoptive child, God sees it all the same in his eyes, all right? So again, would love to hear from you, your thoughts, reflections on fatherhood, 833-288-EWTN. That's 833-288-3986. Ellen is calling from Providence, Rhode Island, listening on Sirius XM 130. Ellen, welcome to Beacon of Truth.
7: Thank you very much. I'm a first-time caller. Can you hear me okay?
4: Yeah, you sound great.
7: Oh, terrific. Okay. I just want to let you know that fathers sometimes can be the best thing, whether you're related to them or not. Mm-hmm. When I was 28 years old, I found out I was the last of three children. I found out that my father really wasn't my father, and he very well knew it. But now, I had time to reflect. I'm in my 70s now, and I had time to reflect with my mom, and in no way did I ever surmise that he wasn't my father, even though I knew how different I was from he and my two siblings. It was just an incredible experience, and God is just so good. Like, the man just accepted me, and he and my mother never talked about it, but she knew he knew, but he never talked about it. And that was it. I was his daughter, and that was that. And I just want to say that they're not always biological. Right. And then I was fortunate enough after I waited until my mother passed away, because she knew who my father was, and I called my half-sister out of nowhere and asked her if she had any chance she'd like to meet me for coffee. And she said, oh, I've been waiting for this day. She was a little older than me. And we've become, like, great friends. And, you know, she talks about her father and his faults and my dad and his faults. Not when it came to fathering, though. It's strange that people can live, like, two different lives. Like, my father was a gambler. He owned a business. He ended up losing his business. So that was that part of his life. But at home, he loved his children like there was no tomorrow. We all went to private Catholic schools. I went to a Catholic college. It was really an interesting experience. But my whole point is, every Father's Day, I think of the father I didn't have, but boy, do I love the father that I did have. So I just want to tell everybody, if they just forget and forgive and march on, it's a beautiful life. God has blessed us abundantly.
4: Amen. I could not agree with you more, Ellen. And here's the thing. I mentioned earlier, Ellen, that as far as the Israelites were concerned, the Old Testament, whether you were biological father or whether you were adoptive father, in fact, they had no word for it. In their mind, it was all the same. Foster father, adoptive, there was no even concept like that. You know, like, for example, St. Joseph, right? He was not the biological father of Jesus, obviously. But what did Mary say when they found him in the temple? You know, when we have the joyful mystery, the finding of the child Jesus in the temple, the fifth joyful mystery, it says there that Mary says, your father and I were looking for you. Not your foster father, not your adoptive father, your father and I were looking for you. So Jesus, and it was so important to God the Father to have Joseph there, even though Jesus knew that he was that his father was God in heaven. God the Father felt it was important that Joseph be there, as that even though it wasn't his real body. We got to get away from that. You know, if the man is going to take responsibility for raising you and taking care of you and fathering you, he is your father, period. You know, so I would be in favor of voting for getting rid of terms like foster father or adoptive father. You know, and I think your point, Ellen, is very well made. He knew, but he didn't care. All that matters is that you were his daughter and he took care of you and loved you. And in that way, he was a reflection of the fatherhood and the love of God the Father as well.
7: Yes, yes. And he became a stronger Catholic as he grew older. And it was just so beautiful. Like, you can't outgive God, period.
4: Yeah, absolutely.
6: Yeah, it's true. I've heard that you can't outgive God numerous times from my dad, who raised me, who adopted me at six, and I've always called Dad. Now, I did hear earlier today someone was kind of weird movie discussion led to a Father's Day discussion of the differentiation between Raiders of the Lost Ark and The Last Crusade. So for anybody who's an Indiana Jones fan, you know what I'm talking about. And he has a reconciliation with his father in The Last Crusade, which, according to Spielberg, when he made the movie, in his eyes, his holy grail for his life was in rectifying and resolving his relationship with his father. We don't always all get that. A lot of times we forget, or we think that, well, I'll never be what I could have been because my dad left. No. We have a heavenly father that allows us to reconcile all the things in us that get broken when dad leaves or dad is absent. And you and I are a prime example of that, Deacon. And he heals us in ways that we didn't even know could be possible. So I love the celebration that Ellen's given us today because it celebrates dads. If you've stepped up, then you are doing what God has called you to, and you have made future better men and women as a result of it.
4: Yes, amen. So grateful for your call, Ellen. It's your first time caller. Hopefully it's not the last time that you will call into the show. Loved hearing from you. Loved hearing your reflections today on the power of fatherhood. All right, man, what a awesome Word of God Wednesday today, looking at the gospel reading for Sunday, but also talking about the importance of fatherhood. So go out there and celebrate Dad this Sunday. You know, obviously, you know, for Mother's Day, there's always like got to make reservations like months in advance. But for Father's Day, you right. Can just kind of just walk in and go. So in a sense, that's okay because you don't have to wait in line.
6: I'll just go bowling.
4: All right, my friends. Yeah. Tomorrow, understanding the Bible. We're talking about the spiritual senses of Scripture. 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And until we're together again, my friends, may Almighty God bless you, keep you, and protect you. The Father and the Son and the Holy Spirit. Amen.
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12: Hi, I'm Doug Keck, and this is an EWTN Bookmark Brief. We're speaking with the one and only Dr. Ray Guarendi about his book, Being a Grandparent, Just Like Being a Parent, Only Different. And of course it's going to be different. You wrote it. So let's talk about the overview. How is it similar and how is it different?
13: It is similar in the sense that we don't have the responsibility of parents, so we have more opportunities to enjoy. Mm-hmm. It's different in that there has been a pretty strong shift away from parenting styles. Mm-hmm. Most of human history, you parented like your parents parented. Well, because of the culture, because of the onslaught of the experts, there's some pretty radical differences, not only in parenting style, but in religion across generations.
12: Okay, really good. Dr. Ray Guarendi, Being a Grandparent, Just Like Being a Parent, Only Different, published by EWTN and available through our EWTN religious catalog. Of course, check it out. Well, I'm Doug Keck. This has been a Bookmark Brief. Thanks for stopping by. We'll see you next time.
14: This is a digital moment with Sandra McDevitt. Did you know there is a priest in Jackson, Michigan who was gifted the Zacata or skull cap of Pope Pius XII? Father Tim Nelson, pastor of Our Lady, Star of the Sea, was gifted this treasure. A woman from Ann Arbor was granted an audience with Pius XII. She bought a skull cap from a local shop in Rome. She knew the Pope would take the skull cap he was wearing and exchange it for a new one. It had become a tradition of Pius XII. She brought the skull cap back to Michigan along with authenticating papers, and eventually it got into the hands of Claudia Nelson.
15: This is Franciscan Media's Saint of the Day for June 17th. Today we celebrate Saint Joseph Cafasso. Joseph Cafasso was a small man with a deformed spine. He lived in 19th century Italy, a time when people with physical disabilities were looked down upon. But God blessed Joseph with a powerful voice and such preaching and teaching skills that he touched and impressed all who heard him. Following his ordination to the priesthood, Joseph was assigned to a seminary in Turin, Italy. There he worked especially against the spirit of Jansenism, an excessive preoccupation with sin and damnation. Joseph urged that the rigid practices popular in the seminary be moderated, but he also cautioned the young men that the biggest enemy of the priesthood was worldliness. Joseph became noted for his work outside the seminary as well. Devotion to the Eucharist gave energy to all his other activities. He was a popular confessor and spiritual director, working especially with condemned prisoners, many of whom he helped be at peace with God at the time of their deaths. Joseph Cafasso died in 1860 and was canonized in 1947. He is regarded as the patron saint of prisoners and prisons. There's more about the saints along with inspiration and Catholic resources at our website, saintoftheday.org. From Franciscan Media, this has been Saint of the Day.
16: 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God bless you all for your efforts.
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18: EWTN Radio and carried across the EWTN Global Catholic Radio Network. Welcome to Ave Maria in the Afternoon, examining the world through the lens of faith from the heart of the Church to help us navigate the culture. Here's Dr. Marcus Peter.
19: Good afternoon. Thank you very much for joining us on this hour of Ave Maria in the Afternoon. I'm Marcus Peter. We're going to begin this hour today by talking about talking about rights without remedies. There's a case that is being heard by the Supreme Court, and it concerns Damon Lander. Lehman Lander is a Rastafarian prisoner by virtue of Rastafarian doctrine and an overt emphasis on the Nazarite vow, which is tends to be a staple of Rastafarianism. He grew out his hair in dreadlocks as an expression of his faith. When he became an inmate, he was forced by guards, particularly one guard, it would appear, to shave his head. He was coerced into, he was forced to sit down and endure being shaved. And so the question that's being put to the court right now is whether Lando can sue that officer personally for money damages. There are a few laws in place that warrant significant discussion that Andrea is going to bring to our attention. The first among which is the Religious Land Use and Institutionalized Persons Act. And if you utilize that in making this argument, in light of that particular law, you also have the Religious Freedom Restoration Act, which these two acts are kind of sister laws with each other. And Andrea's going to walk us through how there can be damages and recourse within a rightful reading and application. Because even if the Supreme Court were to grant an injunction is nothing more than the cessation of further harm and violence to be done in the future. The fact is, harm that has been done needs to see damages. It needs to see, in this case, a recompense. And that's what is being discussed right now. After that, I will walk us through a criticism that's been levied by His Excellency Bishop Joseph Strickland against the Holy Father and his encyclical Magnificat Humanitas. I read the whole letter, and I found, unfortunately, His Excellency's criticism to be truly wanting, and it wasn't a fair take on the encyclical. And so I want to speak about just how deeply salvific the undertone is of Magnificat Humanitas by Pope Leo XIV. And then finally, we'll speak with Michael Patrick Barber about the anointing of the sick, healing in Christ, how when we talk about this as a sacrament, it has deep roots in scripture and tradition. For now, the headlines.
20: Thank you, Marcus, and good afternoon, everyone. This is your Ave Maria Radio News for Wednesday, June 17th. It's the feast of St. Albert Chmielkowski. And today's news is brought to you by the Ave Maria Family of Funds at AveMariaFunds.com. The U.S. has released the text of the Memorandum of Understanding with Iran. It includes the reopening of the Strait of Hormuz, an easing of financial restrictions against Iran, and expectations moving forward regarding discussions of the country's nuclear program. The document is set to be signed formally on Friday, which will then create a 60-day window to reach the final terms of a peace deal. Speaking at the G7 summit in France, President Trump said he might attend the signing, but will probably send Vice President Vance instead. Pope Leo says caring for creation is a requirement of faith for those who believe God created the world. In a video message to the Australian World Summit, the pontiff said environmental challenges have moral and religious dimensions. The Pope cited Pope Francis's encyclical Laudate Si and said protecting God's creation is essential to Christian life. Leo also linked climate change to a broader socio-economic crisis that harms poor and vulnerable communities. He called for greater international cooperation and urged religious groups to help foster a global culture of care for the environment. And Lionel Messi has tied the all-time record for the top scorer at the Men's World Cup. The 38-year-old soccer superstar scored a hat-trick in Tuesday night's match between Argentina and Algeria, giving Argentina a 3-0 win and tying the record for the most World Cup goals, which is 16. This is Messi's sixth World Cup. From your AveMariaRadio.net news desk, I'm Dan McGraw.
19: Good afternoon and welcome back. I'm Marcus Peter. Joining me as she does every week is our friend Andrea Pichotti-Pierre, legal analyst for EWTN News, director of the Conscience Project. Follow her work, conscience-project.org. We're talking about what the Supreme Court will decide in Lander versus Louisiana Department of Corrections. Andrea, thank you very much for joining us. How are you?
7: I'm doing great, Marcus. How are you?
19: I'm very, very well, thank you. And as usual, very glad to reconnect with you. So, this case, it's rather unique, and it involves something that's inherently biblical in some sense, the Nazarite vow. Tell us what's going on.
0: You're right that it's very unique. It's very interesting. Oftentimes we don't hear about prisoner inmate claims, but this one is a really significant one. And the inmate is a Rastafarian and was in prison in Louisiana State Prison, and prison guards told him when he arrived that he needed to cut his dreadlocks off, which were kind of long.

0: unfortunately, anyone that's reviewed Landor's lawsuit has said that this is just completely unconscionable behavior, right? There's a federal law that recognizes religious liberty of inmates, and there was no justifiable reason for this, especially it was one that was contrary to legal ruling. But Landor wanted to sue the individual prison guards for this. He's since been, you know, left that location. He's even been released. So sending another notice saying, hey, don't shave his dreadlocks would be kind of an empty enforcement. And instead, he wants money damages, both to repair the injury that he suffered, but also to serve as kind of a warning that the religious rights of the incarcerated need to be respected by guards, as well as kind of the prison system itself. And unfortunately, the federal courts have said up until this point that there isn't a private right of action. That's kind of a legal phrase, a private right of action for money damages against individual prison officials under what's called RLUIPA, which is kind of a very hard to say acronym for the Religious Land Use and Institutionalized Persons Act of 2000. The Supreme Court's looking at it, and oral argument, you could hear many of the justices concerned about the issue of notice. Do people working in these facilities know that violating religious rights of inmates will subject them to personal liability? Landor and many religious freedom advocates say it's pretty darn clear that this law is one that they need to abide by. But the state is saying no court has ever recognized this, so it's not clear. And so we've got an issue with either the Supreme Court is going to make it clear, or if they say it's not clear in the law, that's where Congress really needs to step in.
1: As you rightly brought up, the Institutionalized Persons Act, what does it provide for in terms of stipulations? So I know injunctions will cease future harm, but what about him seeking some kind of recourse to justice for the harm that has been done?
0: Well, and that's the interesting part, Marcus. It's really good that you raise it. The law itself says available relief. And the question is that clear enough to include monetary damages? It's not with regard to monetary damages against the state, but the state has a constitutional kind of immunity from certain monetary damages. But, the enforcement in this kind of situation, really the only enforcement left for Landor is money damages. Again, I wanted to raise the issue of the law itself isn't just carte blanche. You know, you can't make up a religious claim. It needs to be a sincerely held religious belief. And the state can say if there's a compelling government interest and the least restrictive means of furthering that interest is restricting religion, well, then government can restrict religion. So it's not, you know, a complete carte blanche for religious liberty. But in this case, it doesn't even seem like it's raised that level. There isn't a strong enough reason that the state has, even though he's confined and with others, to restrict his religious observance, which it is, and no one's questioning the sincerity of it.
1: The other issue at play here has to do with the fact that it's very clear that if he doesn't receive, it's damages or nothing at this point, because no matter what's going on with him, no ongoing harm is going to befall him, especially as he continues to be part of the system.
0: Absolutely. So that's where things like an injunction are effective, right? That's basically a court order telling someone to stop doing something. An injunction is irrelevant here, right? Because there's no opportunity to do anything anymore in Landor's case. It's tough. When we think about damages, especially in the context of prisoners, there's a concern that, hey, there's going to be like a floodgate opening, and everyone in jail is going to be coming up with all sorts of nonsense arguments and making all sorts of claims for damages against the people that are running prisons. That hasn't been the case in a companion law, which is the Religious Freedom Restoration Act. It hasn't been

0: that a million people are now coming to courts and flooding the courts with this. What's also important to note, Marcus, is that in the prison context and this law is applied to prisoners, there are lots of kind of weeding out requirements. One is called the Prison Litigation Reform Act, and that requires prisoners to file certain things first administratively to make sure that, it's a legitimate case, that it goes through in a timely fashion, and basically answering all of the concerns that people might have about frivolousness. So really strong, legitimate cases like Landor's are the ones that are getting before the courts, and he should be able to have some form of relief, especially given the egregious nature of the violation of his religious exercise.
1: So given the RFRA that you have mentioned and Justice Brett Kavanaugh's statement, does the phrase appropriate relief allow for some kind of monetary damages to be placed against, in this case, the individual officer?
0: You know, it does when there's a RFRA claim, and that was just a case that was decided not that long ago called Tanzin versus Tanver. And so money damages are allowed under a very similarly worded law, and that's where a lot of religious freedom scholars have said there'd make no sense if two companion statutes had different outcomes for when there's a violation. So that's a very powerful argument. You know, the one thing that I can say, and you know how much I love this Supreme Court, especially many of the conservative justices, is they don't like going beyond what the law provides for. And if there's a reason that they feel that the RLUIPA, the case involving incarcerated prisoners, needs to be more clear, well, then we need to advocate for Congress to make it more clear. And I think that that may be how this is going to resolve. The case is likely to be, the decision will likely be handed down. It could be even tomorrow or in the next week or two as the court finishes up its term. So it really does give us a sense that there's a step forward. We're not sure whether it's going to be just one step for relief or there'll need to be a step with regard to the legislature. But it's very interesting, and it does highlight again the value of religious freedom in America.
1: Andrea, as usual, thank you very much for drawing these cases to our attention.
0: Thanks, Marcus.
1: My guest has been Andrea Picciotti-Bear, legal analyst for EWTN News, director of the Conscience Project. And we've been talking about, in this case, Landor versus Louisiana Department of Corrections, a religious freedoms case for an inmate. Stay tuned, I'm Marcus Peter. 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
3: Hi, this is Mike Aquilina with a few words about St. Basil the Great. St. Basil is known as a pastor and thinker. He wrote theological masterpieces still read today. 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He built a complex that included a hospital, a hostel, a soup kitchen, a trade school. It was so vast it was called the New City, like the New Jerusalem coming down from heaven.
4: 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That's Truthly. T-R-U-T-H-L-Y.
1: Good afternoon and welcome back. I'm Marcus Peter. It was brought to my attention by a few people that Bishop Joseph Strickland wrote a, for want of a better expression, scathing critique of Pope Leo XIV's encyclical Magnificat Humanitas. Now, I read the document, Magnificat Humanitas. I also read Bishop Strickland's critique, and I believe that his critique is attempting to raise important questions, but we need to seriously engage and answer the critiques, though. The question here is whether a papal document that devotes a significant attention to the human person and the social consequences of artificial intelligence has somehow shifted away from God and salvation toward humanity and humanitarianism. Bishop Strickland argues that it has. The encyclical, if you read it, I believe proves otherwise, especially if you have an appreciation for the Augustinian tone of the document. I believe the fundamental issue in Bishop Strickland's argument is that it assumes an intense focus on the human person, as if that competes with an intense focus on Christ. Catholic theology has never operated according to that mechanistic assumption. In fact, the entire mystery of Christianity rests upon the opposite conviction. God became man, therefore man possesses a significance that no merely natural philosophy could ever justify. Human dignity receives its highest affirmation precisely because the Eternal Son assumed human nature. So any serious theology of the human person begins with Christ and returns to Christ. I believe that's exactly what Pope Leo XIV does. Very early in the encyclical, Leo states plainly, social doctrine exists within the broader mission of salvation. He writes, "The Church's social doctrine is inseparable from her mission of evangelization and salvation. It seeks to reveal the full truth about the human person in light of Christ." That sentence alone should settle much of the debate. Leo doesn't present social doctrine as an alternative to evangelization. He doesn't present human flourishing as a substitute for salvation. In fact, he's explicitly declaring here, social doctrine is inseparable from evangelization and salvation. So one therefore wonders how a document can be accused of sidelining salvation, when the document explicitly grounds the entire social vision within the Church's salvific mission. And lest we think this was an isolated statement, that theme continues throughout the encyclical. I went through it. Leo wrote, "Every authentic concern for human dignity finds its source in the mystery of the Incarnation and its fulfillment in the destiny to which Christ calls every human person," paragraph 34. Again, human dignity cannot exist independently of Christ. Human dignity originates in the Incarnation. Human dignity reaches fulfillment in Christ. Human dignity, therefore, functions within a Christological framework from beginning to end. And then Leo explicitly connects his discussion of AI to humanity's eternal vocation when he writes, "The human person can never be reduced to data, utility, or computational process. Every person is created in the image of God and called to eternal communion with him." Notice carefully what concerns the Pope. His concern extends far beyond economics or technology. His concern is that every human person is called to eternal communion with God. That language is squarely within the theology of salvation. The accusation that the encyclical focuses excessively on humanity is even more difficult to sustain. Leo makes very clear, technological progress must always remain subordinate to the integral vocation of the human person, whose highest good is found in God himself. That's paragraph 81 of that same encyclical. The highest good is not social progress. The highest good is not technological advancement. The highest good is God himself. So toward the conclusion, Leo removes every possible ambiguity. Note, I've highlighted now the beginning of the document, the middle of the document, and now at the end of the document, Leo writes, "The Church's service to humanity is ultimately ordered toward the salvation won by Christ and offered to every person through the gospel," paragraph 142. I mean, that's hardly the language of secular humanitarianism. This is the language of redemption and of evangelization. This is the language of salvation. So ironically, the Compendium of the Catholic Social Doctrine provides the strongest rebuttal to Bishop Strickland's criticism. The Compendium teaches precisely that the relationship between social doctrine and salvation that Leo assumes throughout his encyclical is grounded in the gospel. Paragraph 38 of the Compendium, The salvation offered by Jesus Christ and the mission of evangelization and salvation entrusted by him to the church embraces man in his entirety. The compendium then continues with a sentence that deserves far more attention than it receives. It is by means of the church's social doctrine that the church proclaims God and his mystery of salvation in Christ to every human being. I mean, that statement is devastating to Bishop Strickland's argument, respectfully. Social doctrine cannot distract from salvation. In fact, everywhere that it has divorced itself from salvation, it is destructive. The compendium explicitly teaches social doctrine serves as one means through which the church proclaims the mystery of salvation in Christ. Paragraph 67 of the compendium. The church's social doctrine is an integral part of her ministry of evangelization. Integral means essential to the mission. Integral, organically part of the mission. So the compendium then tells us the church's social doctrine has as its aim the interpretation of these realities, determining their conformity with or divergence from the lines of the gospel teaching on man and his vocation. Social doctrine must evaluate society according to the gospel. It exists because the gospel has implications for economic life and political life and technological life and cultural life. At this point, the historical argument is equally important. Bishop Strickland's criticism implicitly suggests that there's been a concentrated focus on the human person as a recent theological drift. I'm sorry, but I think church history says otherwise. Long before the Second Vatican Council, papal magisteriums frequently devoted extensive attention to human concerns. Leo XIII's Rerum Novarum is a classic example. Labor conditions, wages, property rights, social obligations across large portions of the encyclical. Nobody accused Leo XIII then of replacing God with man. Leo XIII grounded everything in man's supernatural dignity. He wrote in Rerum Novarum, the true worth and nobility of man lie in his moral qualities, that is, in virtue. Pius XI, Quadragesimoano. A tremendous amount of attention was given to economic structures and social reconstruction. But Pius XI again taught, the ultimate and supreme end of society is the Creator himself. The document's social focus never diminishes its theological center. That same principle governed Pius XII, who addressed medicine and science and economics repeatedly throughout his pontificate. That same principle governed John XXIII, Mater et Magistra, Parchamentaris. That same principle governed John Paul II. Indeed, one of the most beloved encyclicals of the modern era is Redemptor Hominis. The title, frankly, the Redeemer of Man. Throughout the entire document, John Paul II speaks extensively about humanity. But nobody seriously accused him of anthropocentrism. He rooted his entire vision of man in Christ. John Paul II famously wrote, man cannot live without love. He remains a being incomprehensible for himself. The reason John Paul could speak so extensively about man is that Christ is the one who reveals man to himself. So that conviction reaches deeply into the entire thrust of the Second Vatican Council, Gaudium et Spes 22. It's only in the mystery of the Word made flesh that the mystery of man truly becomes clear. St. Irenaeus, if you go all the way back to the patristic era, the glory of God is man fully alive, and the life of man is the vision of God. That is precisely the theological logic that undergirds Magnifica Humanitas. Leo XIV is addressing artificial intelligence because AI is an unprecedented challenge and attack to the human person. It's a tool that can be weaponized against the human person, reducing them to information or data. And there's a real danger. And therefore, a pope concerned with salvation must concern himself with these developments. Because we don't exist in abstraction, we belong to persons within a culture and society, and the Pope understands this. And that's why the criticism levied against the Holy Father doesn't hold water. Leo repeatedly grounds every major theme in the encyclical in salvation and the gospel. The encyclical begins with the gospel, develops its anthropology through the incarnation, which is part of the gospel, evaluates technology according to man's communion with God in the gospel, and ends with salvation won by Christ. That, my friends, is applied Catholicism. It's applied patristic and biblical theology. Nope, the salvation of souls is the supreme law of the church. Don't let your heart be troubled. Prayerfully read the document and see how the Holy Spirit is speaking through our Holy Father to us. Stay tuned, I'm Marcus Peter.
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9: I am a Jewish person who became a believer 30 years ago in my 20s, and was like a messianic Jew, and went to evangelical churches. I used to listen to AM talk radio and Christian radio all the time for years and years. And one day I was driving home from Oregon by myself in the rain, and I landed on 10:50 AM, and I heard somebody talking. It was a nun who was talking about her faith in a very different way than I had ever heard, you know, evangelical Christians talking about faith. And I listened and I was like, what is this? It's the truth and faith, but from a slightly different perspective. And I realized, oh my gosh, this is a Catholic radio station. That's odd. I was surprised to hear Catholics talking about Jesus in such a beautiful, holy way. I don't know why. Probably prejudice against Catholics. And then I started listening to Catholic radio, and I really found Tom Curran and Father Ricardo on my commute to work and my commute home. And I just was absolutely enthralled with how the word was shared from a Catholic perspective, which really completes my entire journey from being Jewish to evangelical, to being able to partake in the Eucharist, to understanding who the saints are, to understanding the role of Mary. And I became Catholic right before the pandemic, unfortunately. So I'm still feel like a new Catholic in a way, but it's a beautiful thing. And I love 10:50 AM radio for all the amazing shows and the teachings and the word. It's beautiful.

0: Good afternoon and welcome back. I'm Marcus Peter. The American theologian Monsignor Charles Guzman once observed that the anointing of the sick is the most misunderstood of the seven sacraments of the Church. It is a sacrament, however, with deep roots in Scripture and Catholic tradition. We dive into its meaning with Michael Barber. Michael is the author of The Bible and the Anointing of the Sick and several other books, professor of sacred scripture at the Augustine Institute Graduate School of Theology. Michael, it's great to speak with you again. How are you?
1: It's great to be here. Thanks so much for having me on.
0: Yep, a true joy. It's actually been years since we connected. I think we last spoke with each other at the Aquinas a Biblical Theologian Conference at Ave Maria University. So it's been some years now. I want to open by talking about Monsignor Guzman's statement that the anointing of the sick is perhaps the most misunderstood of the sacraments. Can you frame that in context for us?
1: Right. I think so much has been written on baptism, on Holy Eucharist, even the Sacrament of Reconciliation gets a lot of attention. And I think that's just natural, given the fact that these are sacraments that are prominent in the Christian life. Anointing of the sick is something that a lot of people would rather not think about, right? Because you typically receive that when death is a real danger. And so I think because so many people don't receive it until near the end of their life, a lot of people don't reflect on it. And there has been a dearth of theological reflection on the sacrament itself. And perhaps that's because there have been so many arguments, theological arguments, mm-hmm. against the, you know, the finer points of baptism or even matrimony, which is, you know, in the news these days. But when it comes to anointing of the sick, you really have a sacrament here that we all hope to receive this great sacrament. Mm-hmm. It's understood in Christian tradition as sort of the climactic sacrament in the sacramental life. It completes, the Catechism says, the other anointings that we receive at our baptism and at our confirmation. And yet, because I think there's so much in Eucharist in particular, and that's understandably so, it can be neglected. And so Pope Benedict XVI said very clearly that this should not be treated as a quote-unquote almost minor sacrament. It's a very important sacrament that right. we all hope to receive before we die. And so it was a joy to be asked to write a book on it.
0: So, Michael, I want to, before we continue, I think I'd love to, just as you frame in the book, to create that paradigm of understanding the work of theology from sacred scripture. Benedict in Verbum Domini talks about how if theology doesn't work from an interpretation of scripture, it has no foundation. And so you rightly criticize those who theologize from the work of theologians, or theologianology, as you called it.
1: Right. I think a lot of people imagine that theology is primarily about studying the opinions of different theologians, and they neglect the importance of biblical study. In fact, you and I have been to the Aquinas Conference, for example, and of course Thomas recognizes that the primary source for sacra doctrina, for the study of sacred doctrine, is Scripture. In fact, for Aquinas, the study of sacred doctrine and the study of the sacred page are, you know, basically synonymous.
0: Yep.
1: And Thomas would even say that you can use the writings of other theologians, but those theologians are only probable authorities. Scripture is of a totally different level. But, you know, unfortunately, there are many people who, when they want to actually engage in sacramental theology, they will neglect Scripture, and they will want to focus primarily on the different opinions of various theologians throughout the ages. And this is something that I see year in, year out, and just the Catholic world in general. There's, I won't say names, but you'll see these posts by people at the end of the year. What are the top theology books that I read this year? And it's really quite revealing. I don't think people who publish these realize how embarrassing it is for them that they'll list a book on Augustine or a book on Aquinas or a book on, you know, who knows what, and they don't have a single book on their list that even talks about Scripture. This is not the mentality of the church. The Second Vatican Council makes it very clear, yeah, in Dei Verbum 24, that the study of the sacred page is the soul of, yeah, sacred theology, right? And I don't think people really have heard that, right? I mean, maybe they've heard the line, but I mean, really let that sink in for a second, right? It's not that the sacred page is the soul of theology. It's actually the work of studying it that is the soul of theology. And that's because, as much as I love Augustine and I love Teresa of Lisieux, we will never read them at Mass and say the word of the Lord, because we don't, as Catholics, receive those works as inspired word of, as the inspired word of God, right, as the word of God in the words of men. And so if that's the case, Scripture involves not just the study of, you know, human words, but actually, it recognizes that God is the living subject, mm-hmm, of theology. We hear God speak to us in the study of the sacred page. So oftentimes, you'll pick up a book on the sacraments, and you'll get maybe one chapter on, quote-unquote, the biblical origins or something like that, mm-hmm, and then the rest of the book deals with various church fathers or medieval theologians or contemporary debates, and they just leave Scripture behind.
0: Right.
1: And what I wanted to do in this book was actually kind of the reverse, and that is write an introductory chapter that said, all right, here is the development of the sacrament over the ages, mm-hmm, but now let's go back and really focus our attention on the scriptural text. And I really believe that this is a sacrament that is underdeveloped, as Charles Guisberg famously says. Mm-hmm. Pope Benedict says it can't be treated like a minor sacrament, because it often is. I think that if we're going to advance in our understanding of it, it's going to be, once again, not by studying Ratzinger or Rahner or Hansers von Balthasar. It's going to be primarily through studying the sacred page.
0: Right. And I really don't want to belabor the point, but given that the segment is almost ending, I'm going to just prod you a little further in this line. As a fellow scripture scholar, I can admit that when we are engaging in the work of scholarship as Catholics, you see that a lot of the heavy lifting for my area is covenant theology, and a lot of the heavy lifting has been done by our brothers and sisters outside of the Catholic tradition. And so it really leaves a wanting need within the Catholic sphere for students of scripture who also want to explore, study, and teach the scriptures.
1: Mm-hmm. Well, I'm grateful for the time in which we live, because there is a real, genuine renewal, I think, taking place, mm-hmm, where there are some really great Catholic biblical scholars that are doing important work. Now, don't get me wrong, I don't think that there are as many of us as there should be, and that's why I teach at the Augustine Institute. We have an elite program, mm-hmm, for students who want to go on and do a PhD in biblical studies somewhere, and thanks be to God, our students are getting into Notre Dame and Boston College and Marquette and all the top schools, mm-hmm, for biblical studies. But there are people. There's Nathan Eubank, for example, yep, comes to mind, Gary Anderson, yep, Jenny Grillo. There are a lot. And then, of course, at the Augustine Institute, my colleagues, James Prothro, mm-hmm, and Israel McGrew, Andrea Thainer. So there's a lot of exciting things happening. And frankly, this book is part of a broader series on the Catholic biblical theology of the sacraments. And I'm really excited about it, and I'm really happy to participate in it. But again, when people think about theology, I think they typically are actually thinking about not theology the church understands it as, but theologianology.
0: Right.
1: And if you know more about a 20th century theologian like Henri de Lubac, or you know more about Hansers von Balthasar, then you know about the book of Ezra or Nehemiah, there might be a problem.
0: My guest is Michael Barber, and amongst his numerous accomplishments, he is also the author of The Bible and the Anointing of the Sick, which is part of the Catholic Biblical Theology of the Sacraments series by Baker Academic. Continuing this conversation on the other side of the break, stay tuned. I'm Marcus Peter.
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12: We just did our parish mission a couple weeks ago now, and I suggested that in the course of the mission that we do something like a little mini spiritual assessment of our lives. I don't have to show this to anybody, but a great chance for us just to, with real honesty, just between us and Jesus, ask ourselves some questions. First question, given the fact that half of Catholics don't think God is even personal, would be to ask ourselves that. Do I think God is personal? And then to ask myself, do I think a relationship with Jesus is possible? Do I have a relationship with Jesus? And if so, what's it look like? And then perhaps a little bit more awkwardly or painfully, to ask Jesus, from his perspective, what's the friendship that we have with him look like? How would he describe our friendship with him? That might be a hard conversation to have.

0: Good afternoon and welcome back. I'm Marcus Peter, speaking with Dr. Michael Barber, professor of sacred scripture at the Augustine Institute and the author of this new book, The Bible and the Anointing of the Sick, Healing in Christ. So, Michael, in 12 minutes, we're going to attempt to do a cursory overview of the brilliant insights from scripture that you draw out. Beginning with James, one of the themes that you draw out is not just the prayer of the presbyter, but also the significance of oil. Let's springboard from there.
1: Right. So the key thing that we see in James 5 is that the letter instructs that if someone is sick, they should call presbyters or elders to come and anoint them with oil. Now, why oil? Well, as we see throughout numerous biblical passages, oil has a multifaceted significance. It can signify lots of different things. But one key element that it is known for in the ancient world is it is related to abundance, to vitality, to healing, right? And so it's appropriate if someone is in need of healing for them to be anointed with oil, because it is a symbol that signifies, right, life and healing. And so what we see in that passage, however, is not just the prospect of spiritual health, but within the context of that anointing, right, James goes on to talk about confessing and the forgiveness of sins. And so if you go through the history of the church, I show how throughout the ages in both the East and the West, and Greek writers and Latin writers and Syriac writers, that you can see that it's understood that the healing that is signified by oil is understood to have a twofold element. It might involve physical healing, right? And in some cases, it can bring about physical healing, but even more

0: that's used elsewhere in the New Testament for the resurrection of Jesus.
1: Mm-hmm.
0: So ultimately, in anointing of the sick, we have that hope of what? Being conformed to the risen Lord. Now, that could be being conformed to Christ in a physical healing from a particular sickness, or it could point towards the resurrection that happens at the end of our, at the end of time, right? When God raises the mortal bodies of those on earth, and those who are righteous become like Christ and receive glorified bodies. So either way, the goal is to become like Christ. And if we're thinking about it in those terms, oil is a perfect image for that, because Christ literally means anointed one.
1: Right.
0: And we know that throughout the biblical traditions, it was kings and priests and prophets who were anointed with oil when they were given a participation in the leadership of Israel, either as
1: right.
0: king or as priest or as prophet. And Jesus comes as the priest par excellence, as our heavenly high priest. He comes as the king, as the Messiah, right? He comes as the anointed one par excellence. He comes as the prophet par excellence. And so Christ is the anointed one. And so it's appropriate. The church shows that we're anointed at our baptism, we're anointed in our confirmation, and then we're anointed right before our death in anointing of the sick for healing, and it could bring about physical healing, although that is rare. More likely, what we're looking forward to is ultimately the ultimate healing of rising with Christ and sharing in his messianic reign as king, whereby we overcome the dominion of sin. We share in Christ who reigns over sin and death. If you're healed physically, that's also part of it, right? You show that Christ is king over the world and king over death by him delivering you from physical death. But otherwise, you may just be delivered from sin, and that's also a aspect of his reign. And then we are anointed as prophets. As Christ is prophet, we bear witness to Christ by our example. And also Christ is priest, and he's a priest because he offers himself as a sacrifice. And so anointing of the sick enables us to offer up our sicknesses and our affliction in union with Christ, who offered himself up as a sacrifice,
1: mm-hmm.
0: and we share in his priestly offering.
1: And
0: so that's a little summary of the book there.
1: And I appreciate that summary, and I want to press into one aspect that you've you've started touching on, which has to do with James, like you highlight. James talks about not just the anointing of oil and that Christ is the anointed one, but also it's the presbyter praying in the name of the Lord, and so Christ's lordship factors into the sacrament as well.
0: Definitely, right. They will pray in the name of the Lord. Now, interestingly enough, you could interpret that just as a traditional pious Jewish expression,
1: mm-hmm.
0: right? Where in ancient Israel, it was common to identify the God of Israel as YHWH. I refuse to pronounce it out of reverence, because
1: good man.
0: The Jewish people don't pronounce it, and I want to respect that beautiful piety that they have,
1: mm-hmm.
0: and Pope Benedict has encouraged us in that, but YHWH is not pronounced, and so in our Bibles, we will often translate that as Lord, and you'll see it in all capital letters. That's why I said all capital letters, because in the Hebrew originally, it's the holy name of God, YHWH. And so what ends up happening is in the New Testament, we see that phrase, Lord, is used for Jesus, and in particular, Paul, for example, quotes passages that are about the Lord God, the Lord, the God of Israel, and he uses them in reference to Jesus himself.
1: Mm-hmm.
0: And so one thing that I think we can see here is that when James is saying we will pray in the name of the Lord, it's not just a reference to the God of Israel, but as many people have pointed out throughout the church's tradition, can also be read as a reference to Jesus's lordship. And he is king over death, over physical death, so he can deliver us from that,
1: right.
0: either through a miraculous healing or through resurrection of the dead on the last day, and he's king, and he reigns over sin. And death is in the world because of sin, Paul says. And so we are able to be delivered from sin, which is the cause of death, through Christ and through this beautiful sacrament.
1: And so from there, you proceed to then draw out how we have that truth, the physical reality, but the salvation from sin is a being put in a position of righteousness, a state of righteousness, and there you draw the language of wisdom literature. So tell us about how James alludes to that.
0: Yeah, so in James, we have this very clear teaching that death is the result of sin. And James 1, we read, desire, when it is conceived, gives birth to sin, and sin, when it is fully grown, gives birth to death. And here James is talking as a pious Jew who knows the wisdom literature of the Old Testament, books like Proverbs, right, where it's very clear that if you are righteous, you will enjoy life. And if you sin, you can expect sin to lead to bad things and ultimately to death. And so in the Old Testament, there's this very simple explanation that righteousness, as we see in one passage, is immortal, right? Because ultimately, if we trust in the Lord and we walk in his ways, we will ultimately have life. And so James is drawing on this tradition, and he wants us to understand that if it is, in fact, the case that we are sick, it might be, it might not always, but it might be because in some way we are experiencing the effects of sin. Not always. I want to be very clear about this, right? Jesus is very clear that not everyone who is sick because they have sinned. But nonetheless, the tradition of the church does hold that it can be the case that sicknesses are experienced as an effect of sin, and when we repent of those sins, anointing of the sick may be able to bring physical healing in those cases. And I think that's consistent with what James is trying to tell us.
1: Right.
0: But ultimately, ultimately, right, sin comes into the world, according to Paul, through death.
1: Mm-hmm.
0: That is amazing. It's an amazing passage in Romans 5 where Paul talks about how the first Adam, right, sinned,
1: yep,
0: and because of the one man's sin, Adam, death spread to all. But Jesus is the second Adam. He's
1: mm-hmm.
0: the new Adam. And because of the new Adam, right, righteousness is available in the world. Salvation is available to all in the world. And one of these most fascinating things I discovered as I was working on the book was this ancient tradition of a story. It's apocryphal. It's not a biblical story, but I think it's deeply theologically significant. It's a story of Adam telling his children at the end of his life how he ended up sitting in the Garden of Eden. There's a beautiful account in a couple of different ancient works. We don't find them in Scripture. We don't think they're inspired, but nonetheless, they teach us a theological truth. And Adam is sick, and he's dying, and his sons can't understand what's happening to him because, of course, they've never seen anyone die before. And so Adam, at this point in the story, has to tell them why he's dying. And he says it's because of his sin, and he sends his son and he sends Eve to go back to the Garden of Eden to get the oil of healing to bring him life. And they're told that Eve and his son are told that healing will be available when the Messiah comes.
1: Michael, we're going to have to stop there. My guest has been Michael Barber, author of The Bible in the Anointing of the Sick. Thank you very much for joining us. I'm Marcus Peter.
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8: 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My adorable Jesus, may our feet journey together, may our hands gather in unity, may our hearts beat in unison, and may our souls be in harmony. 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
13: Welcome to the wisdom of Father Groeschel. Over the years, Father Benedict Groeschel has produced many wonderful teaching series for EWTN, and we're delighted to showcase a number of them for you. On today's show, an episode from the series, You and the God of Mercy. Here's Father Groeschel.
14: Hello, I'm Father Benedict Groeschel of the Franciscan Friars of the Renewal in the South Bronx, New York. And I'm here with the eighth segment of our series on the Divine Mercy. And today we come really to the heart of the whole series, Christ, the mercy of God itself. In a certain sense, everything that we have said in our preceding seven talks builds up to this point. And the talks that are coming later are, the other two talks, are sort of conclusions. Because today we speak about the mercy of God revealed in Christ, in his life, in his death, and in his resurrection. Many times I have alluded to this, and I have gotten all kinds of letters about it. And so I want to say two things today. If you write me a letter, don't get annoyed if I don't answer you. You'll probably get a form letter back. As a result of EW2TN, I'm getting hundreds of letters a month, and I have hardly time to answer any of them. Many of my days are 18 or 19 hours long, and you can't sit down at midnight and start writing letters if you get up at 5 o'clock in the morning. So be patient with me, and kind of listen to what I'm saying. The fact is that there is no universally accepted theory among Christian theologians, either the Catholic theologians and Greek Orthodox, Russian Orthodox theologians of the past, or any of the Christian theologians of the present, on precisely how the redemption affects us. We know all how it took place. Christ died on the cross and gloriously rose from the dead. We know that this redemption was not merely an act of good example. It was that. But it wasn't just that. anyone reading St. Paul or the Epistle to the Hebrews or all the commentaries on these down in the tradition of the church knows that Christ, as we put it simply when we were children, opened the gates of the netherworld, freed the good souls that had waited since the beginning of time, and purchased for us and for the people who were living at his time and for those holy people who were already dead the possibility of eternal salvation. Everybody agrees on that who believes in Christ in any true and authentic way. If people just think that Christ is a wonderful, nice man who gave us a beautiful example and was the most godly of men, they are not technically Christians. They are not. Christianity says that Christ is the Savior of the world and Son of God. But how did it work? Now, in the Epistle to the Hebrews, there is the great analogy or comparison of the ransom, that Christ ransomed us from the powers of darkness. You have to be a little careful with that one, because it doesn't fit entirely, precisely, with other statements in the New Testament, particularly because it could sound like, if you're not careful, it doesn't say this, but people, preachers sometimes sound this way, why God had to pay a ransom to the devil. That's not true. Or, what is even more common, it could sound like God was up in heaven, sitting there at his big desk, and saying, I won't let anybody in until my son is dead, until I have his blood here in a vial on my desk. Well, that's not God. That's not God. That's the devil. You got it backwards. We can't blame God for the crucifixion of Jesus Christ. And there's a couple of problems here. One is the fact that prophecy tells the future, but it doesn't make the future happen. Let me give you an example of earthly prophecy. I mentioned it once before. In the United States, when we come to the presidential elections, there are statistical procedures by which social psychologists can study the election results in Massachusetts, and before the polls close in California, before everybody voted, they can tell how the people in California are going to vote. They can predict it. It's not a supernatural prophecy, it's a natural prophecy. And it's based on statistics. It can even be wrong. If something happened in California that didn't happen in Massachusetts, they may be wrong, but they're usually right, very right. And the fascinating thing is the people in California haven't even voted yet, and they know how they're going to vote. They have to be careful now not to put the predictions out too early, or the people of California won't even bother going to vote because they say, well, my man lost or my man won, I'll stay home. That's a natural foretelling. A prophecy is even much more fascinating because God lives outside of time. Because of prophecy, many of us begin to think that the people in the Bible did what they did like puppets. And in fact, this was some of the problem of the theologian John Calvin. It's how he got into a very rigid idea of predestination, that nobody could be free because God knew what was going to happen. So before you were born, before you were conceived, God made up his mind whether you were going to heaven or hell. Very few Calvinists

him, they will put him to death. In various places, our Lord makes such a prophecy. Yet all the people involved in the Passion of our Lord are free. They're all free. Not only those people, but the people that our Lord was sent to save. Our Lord really came to call his contemporaries, first the Jews, and then the pagans, to salvation. And he was disappointed when they did not turn to him. You might say, if you understand that prophecy does not make things happen, that there was the possibility that the world would have been converted by Christ, that everybody would have done penance for their sins, that they would have embraced divine love, and that Christ would have saved us simply by becoming a human being, because our salvation depends on our adoption as children of God. And radically, that happened not at the crucifixion, but at the incarnation when Christ became a human being. Now, it didn't happen that way. But you know, our Lord appears to be disappointed that it didn't happen. Over in the Holy Land, there's a little chapel on the side of the mountain opposite Jerusalem. It's called the Chapel of Dominus Flevit, the place where the Lord wept. And you go into this little chapel, and in front of you is the entire old city of Jerusalem. It looks like a picture postcard. The Dome of the Rock, the foundations of the temple, the sepulcher is in the distance. Here is the Kidron Brook, this is the old Mount Zion, the tomb of David as it is called. The whole place, you see it right in front of you, is spectacular. And on the front of the altar is a carving of a mother hen with her chicks. And only two words on the front of the altar. Jerusalem, Jerusalem. Jerusalem, Jerusalem. How often I would gather you together as the mother hen gathers her chicks, but you would not. If only you had known the time of your visitation. Our Lord wept. He was disappointed. He was disappointed even in the apostles that they did not completely understand his spiritual doctrine. He tried. It must be said that God in his mercy tried to save the human race by conversion. And it didn't work, and he knew it wasn't going to work. And so when it didn't work, the human race had to be saved in another way. The price had to be paid. If I can make an analogy, if a man commits a crime and without even being caught walks into the police station, says to the sergeant, I committed this crime, I've come here, I'm going to plead guilty. They take him before the district attorney and he says, this is what I did, and I plead guilty. You know, he will not receive such a severe punishment. Justice will be very moderate with him. It will be merciful because he's pleaded guilty. On the other hand, if he refuses, if he's caught, if he says, I'm not guilty, if he's contumacious, if he shows no repentance, then the price must be paid. As we say in New York, they throw the book at him, the law book. Off he goes to jail. He's contumacious. And that's what happened. But who took the book when it was thrown? Jesus Christ. They threw the book at the Son of God. As the Holy Father says in his encyclical on divine mercy, Christ, who had given mercy to all, suddenly needs mercy. The Son of God needs mercy from human beings. And it's an amazing thing. The one who went about doing good and healing, the Pope writes, curing every sickness and disease, now seems to merit the greatest

0: mercy and to appeal for mercy. When he's arrested, abused, condemned, scourged, crowned with thorns, when he's nailed to the cross and dies amid agonizing torments, it is then that he particularly deserves mercy from the people to whom he has done good, and he does not receive it. Even those who were closest to him cannot protect him and snatch him from the hands of his oppressors. At this final stage of his messianic activity, the words which the prophets, especially Isaiah, uttered concerning the servant of Yahweh are fulfilled in Christ. Through his stripes we are healed. Jesus Christ pays the full price for us. Now, why was it necessary? You could say, among other reasons, that it was necessary for the full price to be paid because the guilty did not plead guilty. If the whole world had accepted Jesus, starting with Jerusalem, if they had put down their axes, if the high priests had led the Roman governor, if the emperor, Augustus, had knelt down in the streets and said, God has come, and he issued a decree that Christ was the Messiah, if the word spread out into Asia, over the Himalayas, into the land of the Buddhists, and down into the land of the Hindus, if the word had been accepted everywhere, the Son of God has come, let's do the right thing, let's give up hatred and malice and murder and death and rape and all these other things and stealing, the heavenly kingdom would have come. It would have been what it was supposed to be if the first sin had not been committed. But it didn't happen. It didn't even happen in the smallest way. The apostles themselves did not show up in the courtroom of the high priest and in the praetorium before Pilate and defend Jesus Christ. He was a complete, total, absolute failure. His own disciples betrayed him. The only people who didn't betray him were his mother's sister, Mary, the wife of Clopas, Mary Magdalene, Joanna, Susanna, and the other women who had come up with him out of Galilee. They were the only people who did not betray him. Even John the Apostle, we like to make an exception. We show him standing near the cross, but he was a friend of the high priest, and he said nothing. He was in the courtyard of Pilate, and he said nothing. He did not come out and bear witness. None of them did anything. I often like to speculate in my own mind what it would have been like if our Lord had converted St. Paul, Saul of Tarsus, before his death. It would have been a very different scene. There would have been a riot in the courtyard of the high priest. Paul would have been brought in by an army of soldiers before the Roman governor, and there would have been four crosses on Calvary, probably. And we would never have had the epistles. So that's why Paul got converted later. Also, there would have been the description of the Last Supper would have gone on for pages because Paul would have been asking questions about what it all meant. And so, in fact, as prophesied, the salvation of the world is worked out by the death of the Son of God. God takes on the price. God takes on the price. That's terribly important. The price of justice is fulfilled. And St. Paul loves to stress that. The Pope writes, Christ as the man who suffers really and in a terrible way in the Garden of Olives and on Calvary addresses himself to the Father, that Father whose love he has preached to the people, to whose mercy he has borne witness through his activity. But he is not spared, not even he, the terrible suffering of the cross. For our sake, God made him to be sin who knew no sin. St. Paul will write, summing up in a few words the whole depth of the cross and at the same time the divine dimension of the reality of the redemption. And you know the words all too well in Philippians 2. Have this mind among yourselves which is yours in Christ Jesus. Although he was in the form of God, did not consider it a thing to be grasped at, to be equal to God, but emptied himself, taking on the form of a servant, being born in the likeness of men, and being found in human form, he humbled himself and became obedient unto death, even to death on a cross. Therefore God has highly exalted him and bestowed on him the name which is above every other name, so that at the name of Jesus every knee should bow in the heavens, on the earth, and under the earth, and every tongue confess that Jesus Christ is Lord, to the glory of God the Father. These are among the most important words ever written, next to the words of Jesus Christ himself. These are the words that express what is called in Greek the kenosis, the emptying of Jesus Christ. Why? Why? Because God is merciful. And because in Jesus Christ, Son of Mary, Son of Nazareth, Son of David, we see the mercy of God come and have flesh and blood. It's for real. We bleed, he bleeds. We're in pain, he's in pain. We die, he dies. Yes, it's for real. And from it there are a couple of terribly important conclusions. Any number of important conclusions, but two that I would really like to stress. One is for the angry. There are people who are furiously angry at God. Some of them know it, some of them do not. But the anger twists them. These are people whom life has dealt some very difficult cards. They have been betrayed by those whom they loved. They have been hurt. They have been abused. Terrible accidents have happened to them. They're terribly ill, incapacitated. Life appears to them to have been incredibly unjust. They say, where is God? Is there a good God? Could a good God let this happen? And I say to them, go to the crucifix. Go and look at Jesus Christ on the cross. There is a terrible painting of the crucifixion made by the Alsatian master Matthias Grunewald. This is in the museum in Colmar in Alsace. And it shows Christ looking like a gigantic abused insect. Bitter, devastating, horrible. And standing at the foot of the cross is a lamb with its eyes raised to the crucified, a lamb suffering death. Go look at that crucifix. Sometimes in Catholic churches today, they have no crucifix. I can't stay. You live in a parish where they don't have a crucifix, tell them to put one up or you're going to go someplace else. Because I need the crucifix. I suspect you do too. And anybody who's watching this program who doesn't need a crucifix, just wait. Someday you will need in front of you a powerful visual reminder, a painting, a statue, or whatever, of Jesus Christ writhing in agony. I have no use for jeweled crucifixes, gold crucifixes, crucifixes with Christ vested as a priest. That's not where I'm at. In the South Bronx, we live with Jesus crucified. He's crucified every day, and innocent children led into debauchery and drugs. He's crucified every day in terrible injustice. He's crucified every day in innocent people who are murdered and killed. Talk to me not about how happy you are. The world is at Calvary. Pick up your newspaper. In Africa, in Asia, even in places like the Holy Land and Lebanon, in Ireland, in Latin America, in Central America, Christ is violently crucified every day. And in your neighborhood, go to a home for the aged, go to the hospital with the chronically ill, go visit the dying, and you will see Jesus crucified. You will see him there. It goes on. the French Catholic philosopher Léon Blois, a brilliant man, somewhat prophetic, rather a prophet born into the wrong times. Léon Blois said that we must step out of our earthly time, the parameter of our earthly time, and remember that to the end of the world, Jesus Christ is on his cross as he is risen from the dead. Both of those mystical realities exist at the same time, the glorious resurrection and the passion of the mystical body of Christ. And what did Christ suffer? What did he suffer? He suffered what had been done. What had been done by the human race, what was done even, I'm sorry to say, by the people that God had chosen. It's an old story, it goes on today, not only among the Jews, but among the Christians, among the Muslims, among us all. God is rejected. I reject him, you reject him. If you don't know that, you don't know yourself very well. God is rejected by men. And what does Christ endure? An apparent rejection by God. God, who has been rejected by men, is apparently rejected by God. The most mysterious words ever uttered by a human voice, mysterious to the end of the world, are the words, Eli, Eli, lama sabachthani, my God, my God, why have you forsaken me? God, who has been rejected by evil, finds himself in the person of the Son, apparently rejected by God, experiencing that rejection. And no matter what you are suffering, even if you are someone waiting in prison at the present time for capital punishment, I say to you, go before the cross. Get your chaplain, your priest, your minister to get you a picture of the crucifix and go there. A couple of months ago, I visited the AIDS residence conducted by the Missionaries of Charity in Lower Manhattan, in Greenwich Village. Just yesterday, the day before yesterday, one of the volunteers told me that this man is now dead. I went to visit this man, or the residence, and sister brought me in to the man who was closest to death. The sisters have a lovely room with windows and the sun pours in. It's the nicest room they have, and that's reserved for those who are dying. Over the bed is a painting by the Danish artist Carl Bloch. It's called The Angel of the Agony. And it shows Christ in the agony of the garden, practically unconscious, kneeling there, ready to faint. And the great angel has his arms around him and is holding him up. This man said to sister, I'm in pain, sister, but it's not as much pain as Jesus had. My goodness. My gracious. I hope that when I'm dying, I will have the mercy of God that I may say something like that.
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7: Welcome back to the Word on Fire Show. I'm Matthew Petrusik, Senior Director of the Word on Fire Institute and the host of the Word on Fire Show. Thank you for joining us. Today we're bringing you the second half of Bishop Barron's keynote address at this year's inaugural International Evangelization and Culture Conference in London. In the first half, Bishop Barron had focused on the first two of four themes of the Bible, namely creation and the God of Israel. Today, we'll conclude his address with the final two themes, right praise and kingship, and then show how these patterns are gathered together in Christ Jesus. Enjoy.
8: Okay, third topic is right praise. Here's something based on all my years of preaching and teaching and studying the Bible. I think it might be the master theme, the master idea of the whole Bible. And I'll use the word orthodoxy. But you know, that it can mean right belief, but the fundamental sense of that, doxa, means praise or glory. What's orthodoxy? It's right praise. Because in the Bible, the question is never, do you believe in God or not? The question is how are you praising? Whom are you praising? And here I go back to the 20th century Protestant thinker, Paul Tillich. Tillich described religion as ultimate concern. Ultimate concern. On that reading, everybody's got a religion, right? Everyone's got an ultimate concern. It could be country, it could be family, it could be my own ego. But everyone's got something that they worship. I think the master theme of the Bible is worship aright. Worship the true God. Make the true God central to your life, and you'll find spiritual joy. Maybe not joy in the sort of economic sense or political sense, but you'll find spiritual joy. Shalom, peace. Hear, O Israel, the Lord your God is Lord alone. The great Shema prayer of Deuteronomy 6. Hear, O Israel, listen. The Lord your God is Lord alone. That means there is no competition possible. Nothing else can move into that space of ultimate concern. Only in God is my soul at rest. And now, people get in a high liturgical tradition every Sunday. We'll say, Credo in unum Deum. I believe in one God. That's not simply an abstract statement. No other God. There's no other ultimate concern. I believe in one God, the God of Israel, who's the creator of the heavens and the earth, the one whose very nature is to be. That's the one God I worship. And again, I submit that to you. Tillich said this, and he was right. All you need to know about someone, you can learn by asking one question. What do you worship? That's dead right, it seems to me. What's of ultimate concern to you? What's the center of gravity of your life? And everything else will fall into place. You'll understand that person. Again, here's the biblical assumption. That when we worship God alone, then the soul becomes a harmony. All the elements of the self gathered harmoniously around that center. Those who follow me know I love the Gothic churches and especially the rose windows. That's the whole point of the rose window as a spiritual symbol. At the center of it's always Christ, right? And then around it, in these ordered harmonies, are all the other elements of the window. as you look at it, and my experience was always the joy that would come to my soul when I'd look at that window. It's because it's a picture of a harmonious soul. Concomitantly, you put something other than God in the center of your life. You put sex or pleasure, money, power, country, family, whatever it is. You put that in the center of your life. The harmony gives way to a disharmony, to a cacophony. There's a falling apart, a disintegration of the self. That's why it's so telling to me in those great New Testament stories of those who are possessed demonically. What do you want of us, Jesus of Nazareth? Have you come to destroy us? It's one person speaking. What's your name? To one person. Legion, for there are hundreds of us. A lot of ways to read that, but I think one is it's the disintegration of the self. That's what happens through bad worship. Suspension of orthodoxy. Now, can we read all of Israel? I'm talking now prophets, I'm talking covenant, I'm talking Torah, and above all, temple, as the institutions by which Israel is being led into right praise. Why is God so concerned in Exodus and Leviticus and so on with all the details of temple worship and sacrifice and smoke and incense and vestments? Oh, because, oh boy, he'll get mad if we don't do it right. No, that's paganism. What he's trying to do is draw a people into the attitude. And this, the body matters here. We're not Platonists, as though worship is just happening in some interior spiritual space. No, the whole body's involved. All the senses. I mean, look, as Catholics, we get that, right? He wants to train a people in orthodoxy, in right praise. Sin is always a consequence of bad praise. Find an exception to this in the Old Testament, where Israel's suffering or Israel's, you know, losing its way is not a function of bad worship. Invariably, it's when Israel goes after false gods. They go up on the hillside and they're worshiping in the wrong way. The temples become corrupt. From false praise come all the other corruptions. And mind you, here's something I find interesting. The Bible is very clear on this. Very often sexual immorality follows from this and social injustice. Prophets are concerned about both, aren't they? Look at it, liberals and conservatives today, probably in the Anglican Church, certainly in the Catholic Church. Conservatives tend to be very preoccupied with sexual ethics, liberals with social ethics. Great, they're both important, but neither one is most important. What matters most is right praise. Right praise. From bad praise come these corruptions. But the main thing is getting your ultimate concern straight. I mentioned the temple. There's so much we could say about that, but the central theme, because, again, go back to Eden, and you've got the liturgical procession, at the end of which human beings leading the praise. Here's Adam and Eve as sort of priestly figures. In fact, the Hebrew term used for the cultivation of the garden is the same term used for the cultivation of the cult of the temple. Noah's Ark is a kind of floating temple, isn't it? Where a remnant of God's good creation is preserved when the tohu vabohu of sin destroys creation. It's a place of right praise. That's why in those great Gothic churches, they're meant to look like boats. And the central section called the nave, the novice, the boat. When you go to Notre Dame in Paris on the Ile de la Cité, and there's the flying buttresses coming out the side like great oars propelling the ship. Well, none of that's accidental as a spiritual symbol. The temple, the place where this great dance. Look at David there. David dancing before the Ark of the Covenant. Well, that's mimicking, in a way, Adam before the fall, walking in harmony with the Lord. What's the liturgy, everybody, but an enactment, ritually speaking, of this right, harmonious union with the Lord? Dancing. With the Lord. Let me do one last one here of the master theme. So we looked at creation at God at right praise, now at kingship. Kingship, I would argue, is another of the really master themes of the Bible. When I speak to American audiences, I always say, you know, it's hard for us to talk about kings. Maybe it's easier here. You have a king, you know. Of course, we threw off the British monarch, but we love the British royal family. Believe me, we're obsessed with the British royal family. I mentioned that Adam is a priest, and that's true. He's before the fall, offering right praise. He's the first priest. He's also the first king. What's the point now? Adam and Eve in the garden, leading creation in right praise, taking this place of harmony, but their mission is to go on march, if you want, and to go out from Eden to Edenize the rest of the world. Not on a campaign of imperialistic conquest, but to spread the good order of a rightly structured creation. Can you see, therefore, one dimension of the fall is a failure of kingship. Adam providing very bad leadership within Eden, and therefore incapable of spreading Eden more widely. Can you see much of the Old Testament from Adam on is an attempt to find the right king, to find someone who can lead Israel in right praise, yes, because the king is often also the priest, but to lead Israel out to Edenize the world. Can we read Abraham, Isaac, Jacob, Joseph, Moses, Aaron, Joshua, Samuel, Saul, David, Solomon, and the rest as attempts to find this kingly figure? The greatest king, David, indeed, you see the coming together of priest and king. When he dances before the ark, he's wearing the ephod of a temple priest. He brings the ark into his capital city. It's a political kingly move, but also a priestly move. Something beautiful about that, how those two themes come together consistently. Is there, in the Bible, a deep reverence for kingship? Yes, yes, absolutely. Absolutely. And at the same time, a very clear-eyed skepticism of kings. And something I said in this very room a few days ago at the Ark Conference, because I think it's unique to the Bible in the ancient world. So many cultures in the ancient world, they apotheosize their kings, don't they? Turn the kings into gods. Even Rome, even canny Rome, you know, Julius Caesar. I'm from Chicago. I know he was a canny street politician, right? But he becomes the divine Caesar. Augustus becomes the son of the god, etc. Then there's the Bible. The Bible that knows all about the failure of its kings, the imperfection of its kings, the sinfulness of its kings. Yes, even David, the great David, is an adulterer and a murderer, and he's plainly presented as such. Now, what does all this lead to? Deep, now look in the Psalms especially, and look in the prophets. This deep longing for the true king. Son of David, yes, and many texts along those lines. The new David, the real David. But also mysteriously, texts that speak of God himself coming to shepherd his people. Well, which is it? A Davidic figure, a human figure, or God himself coming to rule his people? Remember the burning bush. Remember the non-competitive transcendence of God. Remember, Gloria Dei Homo Vivens, the glory of God as a human being fully alive. Can we begin to see, everybody, now with this theme of kingship, as Israel is longing for the true king, both David and God coming to shepherd his people? It's both. It's both. And with that, I want to talk about Jesus. Creation, the God of Israel, right praise, kingship. Watch these strands now being gathered in him. Creation, good, indeed very good. meant to be a reflection of God's love, God's intelligence. Creation damaged by sin, yes. And that means our own psyches, souls, bodies. It means nature itself, yes, damaged by sin. Can we see that to the present day? Yes, the world creation compromised by sin. What do we find in Jesus? But his radiantly beautiful humanity. Now manifested on every page of the Gospels. But can we focus perhaps on that great scene of the Transfiguration? When Jesus' humanity, at its best, its most radiant, translucent, is displayed. Can we draw a link between the Transfiguration and the burning bush? Jesus' humanity, not consumed, overwhelmed by the presence of divinity, but becoming transfigured, rendered more beautiful, radiant. Look, too, at Jesus' healing miracles, expressions of love and compassion, of course, but also the remaking of creation. Look at that scene of the healing of the man born blind. You know, he spits on the ground and makes the mud paste. Well, how like the God of Israel, who in the book of Genesis forms humanity from the mud of the earth. It's the renewal of creation in Jesus, then spilling out from him to the wider world, that's on display. How about the theme of the God of Israel? Is Jesus obviously human? Well, sure, no one's doubting that. No one thought otherwise, watching him act and hearing him speak. But he also says and does a lot of very strange things. My son, your sins are forgiven. Well, and the Pharisees say, well, who is this? How could you possibly say that? Only God can forgive sins. Do you want a high Christology, by the way? It's not just in John. I'm going to draw all these from the synoptics. My son, your sins are forgiven. Who can say that except the God of Israel? And Jesus says it. How about, you've heard it said, but I say, well, he says that at the beginning, or at the Sermon on the Mount. You've heard it said in the Torah, the highest possible authority. Think of a rabbi in Jesus' time. You know, what if, so I was taught by Rabbi so-and-so, who was taught by Rabbi so-and-so, back, who received it from Moses, who received it from God. There wasn't a higher authority than the Torah. So for someone glibly to say, you've heard it said in the Torah, but I say, is claiming authority over the Torah. Who could possibly claim that except the God of Israel? How about, heaven and earth will pass away, but my words will never pass away. If I said to you as I came out here, you know, I've written a few books, and you know, heaven and earth will pass away, but the words of my books will never pass. Yes, that's exactly what you do. You'd laugh at me appropriately. That's a very, very strange thing to say. Who could legitimately say it? Only the one whose word indeed is an eternal word. And then, unless you love me more than your mother and your father, more than your very life, you're not worthy of me. Now, keep in mind what I've been saying about right worship and the ordering of our love. You know, you can imagine a teacher, a rabbi, a preacher, someone saying, well, unless you love God more than your mother and father, or more than your country or whatever. Unless you love what my words are conveying. Okay, but to say, unless you love me more than the dearest things in the world to you, you're not worthy of me. There's only one person who could legitimately say that. And that's the Creator God. Now, that's all the synoptics. You can go to John. I and the Father are one. He who sees me sees the Father. In the beginning was the Word. All this explicit high Christology, but I think what I've been saying from the synoptics, that's as high a Christology as you could want. The man Jesus speaks and acts in the very person of the God of Israel. Well, what gives? How is that possible? Only if God truly is non-competitive with the world. Only if he's the God of the burning bush. Only if the glory of God is a human being fully alive. We don't have to talk about competition. And now, listen. Go right to those great doctrinal statements of the early church, which we rehearse every time we say the creed. He's God from God, light from light, true God from true God, begotten, not made, consubstantial with the Father. In him, two natures come together, divine and human, without mixing, mingling, or confusion. That's the Council of Chalcedon. And you say, oh, come on, all that high Greek philosophical talk. Yeah, it's Greek talk, but it's biblical all the way down, it seems to me. How do you talk about the coming together of divinity and humanity? Well, that's what the temple was about. That's what the Torah was about. That's what the covenant was about. That's what the prophets were talking about. How to bring divinity and humanity together. In Jesus, it happens in the fullest possible way. He's the burning bush now in its most intense expression. In other words, the God of Israel, the creator of all things, is made manifest in him. Right praise, the master theme of the Bible. Jesus says, another, by the way, breathtaking, outrageous thing to say, you've got a greater than the temple here, referring to himself. You know, Rabbi Neusner writes the book, writes often about Christianity, about Jesus, and deeply sympathetic with Christianity, but he wrote this book about, you know, what it would be like if he were a first century Jew listening to Jesus. And he said many, many things Jesus said and did he would have found wonderful and deeply moving and all that. But when he said that, Neusner said, I would have walked away. What was the temple but the dwelling place of God on earth? That's where divinity and humanity came together at the temple. You got a greater than the temple here? What's the Lord saying there? But I know the temple's the place of right praise. All the tribes go up, the tribes of the Lord. That's where the whole country's meant to come together. But now, I'm the place where you find right teaching. I'm the place where you find healing. I'm the place where right praise is accomplished, where divinity and humanity come together. Now, look at the cross of Jesus, which we see rightly as a sacrifice. Jesus slaughtered like a temple lamb who symbolically bore the sins of the one who brought him. Jesus taking upon himself willingly the sins of the world, offering this sacrificial act of praise. Therefore, he sums up the whole of the right praise tradition of Israel. And then, to me, so beautifully, you have to go back to the prophet Ezekiel to see this. When Ezekiel envisions, this in chapter 10 of his book, that because of the corruption of the temple, the glory of the Lord has up and left and moved east over the Mount of Olives. The glory of the Lord left the temple. But then Ezekiel prophesies, it's chapter, I think it's 47, that one day the Shekinah, the glory of the Lord, will return to his temple. And when it does, water will flow forth from its side for the renewal of the world. Remember that great image? Well, upon the death of Jesus, the soldier takes the lance and pierces his side. Out comes blood and water. Blood of the Eucharist, water of baptism. Okay, the church fathers read that. But they also saw, here's the fulfillment of Ezekiel's prophecy. From the side of the true temple where right praise took place, comes the water that will renew the world. I think that's what they saw. I got 7 seconds. Okay. I'm going to do kingship, though. I'll go just a tad over on this. But is he new David? You bet. Remember the genealogy where you have the three sets of 14 generations? And in Hebrew, you know, every letter corresponds to a number and vice versa. What's 14? The number of David. And so what's being communicated? David's coming. He's called the new David. He's called the son of David. David the warrior, yes, but how does Jesus fight? He fights on that cross. Remember from Genesis, order comes not through violence. Order comes through nonviolence. Order comes through speech and through love. What do we find on the cross? Jesus taking upon himself all the enemies of God's creative intention. Stupidity and hatred and violence and cruelty and injustice and institutional corruption and all of it comes out to meet him. And there he is, like David going naked to meet Goliath. Jesus naked on the cross, facing down the enemies of Israel, but not with violence, not answering fire with fire, but rather conquering evil through this great expression of the divine mercy. I've always been so struck by those great scenes of the resurrected Jesus when he presents to his disciples who had betrayed him, denied him, run away from him, all of that, afraid of or siding with the dark powers. And Jesus shows his wounds. Look what the world has done to me. But then he says, shalom to them, peace. Think of the peaceful manner by which God gives rise to order at the beginning. And now the peaceful manner by which the true king, the new David, mind you, who's both the new David and God himself coming to shepherd his people. I'll close with this. What's evangelization? Euangelion, right? Good news. Word sent forth from the emperor, from one of his generals, to announce that we've won a victory. Euangelion, good news. Jesus, the king, won the victory. He won it on the cross and through the resurrection. And now I want everyone to join his army. The conquering king, yes, but not conquering through the weapons of the world, but through the weapons of love. And I want the world to join this army so as to restore and upbuild and renew creation, to make the world a place of right praise, a place where the God of Israel can set the whole world on fire as he did the burning bush. I think, everyone, that's how the great themes of the Bible come rushing up into our great evangelical task today. And they make this ancient book as relevant as any could possibly be. Listen, God bless you for listening tonight, and happy to be with you for the rest of the conference. Thanks.
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8: Don't usually talk about, but a man named Joseph, guardian for our time, and give me some other titles. What's
20: who am I, Lord? Finding your identity in Christ.
8: Right. I like that one. I haven't read the book, but I like the cover of it. I've told you before, I really like that cover. Whoever did that cover did a good job. It's the Spanish painter El Greco.
20: Yeah.
8: Yeah. Is that all of them? Five books?
20: Yep, just those five.
8: I mean, I don't want to say.
20: I'm slowly working on a sixth book now. I think I can say that. But it'll probably be next year before it comes out.
8: All right. Well, there's a little tease, though, for the future.
20: Mm-hmm.
8: Where shall we go? Oh, let's go to Waco, Texas, listening on Red Sea Radio. Coleman in Waco, Texas. Thanks for getting us started this hour, Coleman. You got a question about Mormonism?
21: Hey, guys. I just wanted to take a second and point out the fact that Joe has impeccable fashion sense.
8: Good Lord. What is wrong with you? Are you watching this on the radio?
21: Yeah, every time my wife and I watch him on YouTube, we are astonished at the shirts, and we love every single one of them. It's great.
20: Thank you so much. My wife hears all of these. I make sure she always hears when people compliment the shirts, and she rolls her eyes hard enough, I think she's going to pull a muscle.
21: Yeah. So my question is to do with Mormonism. How do we approach talking with Mormons or dialoguing with Mormons when they're not on the same level that we are as far as they identify as quote unquote Christian, but you know, to make a bad analogy, I can dialogue with, you know, a Baptist or a Methodist or somebody, you know, we may not be on the same team, but at least we're playing the same sport. You know, whereas Mormons are, you know, they insist that they have the same Jesus Christ that we follow, that we listen to, that we try and walk with them. But how do we approach that when we're dialoguing with them, when we know very clearly that that is not the same Jesus Christ that we know, that we follow?
20: Yeah, I think it's fine to point that out charitably, because I think that can actually be a very helpful conversation to have, because their view, and I think you got a little taste of this actually in the last hour, is basically just love Jesus as best you can, don't worry about the particulars with the theology, it'll all kind of work out. And I understand why that's very attractive to people. But Jesus actually cares about the truth. He is the truth. He's the way, the truth, and the life. And so it's possible for us to use very similar language and to mean very different things by it. So we both say Father, Son, and Holy Spirit. We don't mean the same thing by that. And it's worth calling that out. And one of the ways it can be helpful to call out is to just give them examples where they would care and they would actually want to make those distinctions. So the two examples that I've thought of in the past, I've never tried this approach. I've had this come up in conversation, and when not in conversation, I thought, okay, here's what I'll say next time if that comes up, and then I just never remember to do it. So you can try this out for me and see if it gets you anywhere. First, if you know, Mormons are going to agree with us that marriage is between a man and a woman, at least there's the opposite sex thing. We're going to leave the plural marriage historically to one side. Marriage is between a man and a woman. And so if somebody said, oh, yeah, we both agree that, you know, marriage is created by God. That's why I support gay marriage, because everyone should have this God-given thing. You would say, look, hold on. We're both using the word marriage, but you are redefining what the word means and redefining it in this way that is, like, wildly misleading. And so hopefully they can hear that and say, yes, I don't like it when people do that. And then you can say, this is what it is like as a Christian to hear you say, yeah, we also follow Jesus, but we mean these radically different things by Jesus and follow and his teachings and church and baptism and Trinity and, you know, on and on and on the list goes, where it's almost unrecognizably different when you actually compare. Like, these are not, we don't believe the same thing on any of these things. These differences are much larger than the differences within Christianity. And I also will sometimes ask, like, well, would you regard a Muslim as a Christian? Because Muslims also believe Jesus was a prophet, and so they follow him in as much as they follow his prophetic teaching as they understand it. Does that make them Christians? And if your understanding of Christian is so broad that it includes Muslim, then maybe the issue here is just that you are redefining Christianity in this way that Christians have never

0: be helpful to just say, like, okay, when I say this, I mean that. When you say the same word, you mean something else. And that includes what we mean by terms like Christian. And then to just charitably and as clearly as you can, kind of hammer out all of those distinctions. The last example I would give is if somebody, let's say like the FLDS, like the kind of culty schism offshoots of Mormonism, if they said, hey, you're LDS and we're LDS, an LDS Mormon isn't going to be like, yeah, cool, we both have LDS in our name, so we must agree. They would recognize, like, no, I don't want to be associated with, like, what you guys are doing is radically different than what we're doing. And we would just say the same thing, like, yeah, Jesus Christ is in the name of your group, but that doesn't mean we believe the same thing any more than them having LDFs, FLDS. That doesn't mean you believe, like, you, the way you determine if people agree isn't how similar are the titles of their names. Like, the Democratic Party and the Democratic Republic of Congo don't necessarily agree on everything just because they have the same part of a name. Likewise, followers of Jesus Christ and followers of the Church of Jesus Christ of Latter-day Saints, just because we both say Jesus Christ doesn't mean we mean the same thing by him or follow the same teachings or are properly incorporated into his body. So I think pointing those things out as clearly and charitably as you can is the way to go.
1: Cool. Perfect.
2: Coleman, thank you for waiting. Appreciate that. I waited right through the break and everything. Appreciate the question.
0: We've
2: as
0: had
2: well.
0: A Cole and a Coleman. This is a good. It's a good one. We're making diamonds out here with all this coal.
2: I just let you go, Joe. Just if you're gonna, I didn't know you were gonna.
0: It was a gem. Yeah,
2: that was a gem. Oh my gosh, Cormick in Pocatello, Idaho. You got anything for Cormick? Nothing. Nothing.
0: All right. Not yet.
2: All right. All right.
0: I'll think about it.
2: I'll watch it on YouTube. Cormick, welcome. You got a question about the Mormons?
3: Yes, actually. So can you guys hear me okay?
2: Yes, fine.
3: Okay. So I've called in a few times. I grew up Mormon. I've recently left. I'm going to be with my parents coming up. And when me and my dad have kind of discussed differences and stuff like that, he served his mission in Ireland in the 80s and or in the 90s, and so he's very familiar with Catholics. And when we were kind of talking about it, he was telling me that one of his big his biggest issue that he has with like general Christianity, or not general Christianity, but like Christianity different from what the Mormonism teaches, is the concept of the Trinity. And we were kind of getting into it. And so the question is, it was, you know, as, Joe, as you're aware, you know, under the guise of, you know, the great apostasy, Mormons will inadvertently reject any kind of, you know, philosophy or extra biblical concepts that, you know, don't either explicitly appear in the Bible or aren't taught through Joseph Smith. So how do you talk to, how can I talk to him about, you know, this concept of like the distinction in the persons, but, you know, one in union, different persons? But it's like without going to, you know, some of these apostolic fathers or some of the early church fathers, because again, under, you know, great apostasy, and especially with my parents, you know, that's just kind of the philosophies of men mingled in scripture type thing. Does that question make sense at all?
0: It makes total sense. That's a very common obstacle, and you've described it perfectly, that they reject the Trinity, but they also reject the church fathers. And all of the evidence that you point out to show, look, the earliest followers of Jesus clearly believed something like the Trinity, they're going to be like, well, I guess that proves that the apostasy happened even earlier than we thought it did. And it's a very difficult challenge to surmount. Now, I think it is worth doing a couple things. First, I like to point out that heresy is diffuse while truth is united. And so think about it like this. If you were to take all of the students who aced a test and compare the tests that they have, those tests are going to look identical. They're going to look very similar. And, you know, they're all going to have the same answers. But then on the other hand, if you take all of the students who flunk the test, chances are they're going to flunk it in different ways. And this is the story of truth versus heresy. That the truth is united and heresy is all over the board. And so frequently we'll, at the same time, have to deal with heresies in two opposite

0: directions. You've got people who say right now, oh yeah, you're just a soul trapped in a body. And you've got people who say you're just a body and the soul doesn't exist. Both of those are wrong, but they're wrong in opposite ways. That's the kind of course that we chart through life. So I make that point to say, when you look at what the early Christians believed about the Trinity, they're pretty remarkably unified. You can find some apparent dissimilarities, but a lot of them are relatively minor. Nobody seems to be arguing for the Mormon view. Nobody seems to believe that's what Jesus taught. And that's pretty remarkable if that is in fact what Jesus taught. And at a certain point, it's like, okay, I get that you don't trust philosophy and don't believe that reason is going to help us here. But let's acknowledge that all of us have to use our brains in some way to try to make sense of the Bible. Even if you say you're taking it on faith, your brain is still involved. And when you use reason, that's going to open you up to a charge of man-made philosophy. But that's just an unavoidable part of having a brain. And so recognize that as like just – like I really dislike when people use the mere use of philosophy as some kind of argument against Christianity or, you know, against the Trinity, because Scripture itself uses philosophy. Like when John refers to Jesus as the Logos – that term is coming out of the world of Greek philosophy. He's uniting that with Genesis 1 in this masterful way. But he's showing the harmony between the best elements of Greek philosophy and the Hebrew Scriptures. And like purifying the imperfections in Greek philosophy in the light of the gospel. And so all of that is to say, faith and reason are the two wings upon which the human spirit rises. So to have this disdain for philosophy is very hard. But just showing, like, okay, even if you think the early Christians weren't perfect and that they're going to go into error, can't we agree that if they're going to go into error, we'd expect them to be all over the place and they're actually much more harmonious than one might assume? And if Jesus really taught the Mormon theology of the Godhead, who is out there teaching it? Like, who did no one understand Jesus's teaching? Because one thing to say, some people got it wrong, or even a lot of people got it wrong. But if you say nobody got what Jesus taught, that seems like a pretty damning indictment of Jesus himself, right? Like if I teach something and nobody understands it, at a certain point, that's just on me. So I would press those kind of issues in the main, just, you know, to address the sort of disdain of philosophy, the disdain of the early Christians. But the particular example I like to use in showing the Trinity, because people do, their eyes glaze over if you mention nature and persons, is I like to just explain. A nature is what you are and a person is who you are. A rock, if I say, what is that rock? Or what is that thing? You'd say, oh, that's a rock. If I said, who is that? There's no answer to that. A rock isn't a who. It's a what, it's not a who. It has a nature, but it's not a person. So one nature, zero persons. If I talk about, you know, the guy hosting the show, I say, what is that? You'd say, oh, it's a man. If I say, who is that? You'd say, Cy Kellett, the Cy Kellett. And one nature, one person. But then when you talk about God, when you say, what is that? It was God. Who is that? It's Father, Son, and Holy Spirit. There's one nature in three persons. Person and nature are a more technical way of saying who and what in this context. But that's all we're expressing is the same thing you can express in saying why a person is a who and a rock is not. Does that make sense?
1: I'm sorry. I think I put him on hold. You said that. Did that make sense? And I'm sorry, Cormac. Go ahead. Does that make sense?
2: Oh, no worries. Yeah, that makes sense. I guess it's just, on a part of it as well, I need to understand the Trinity a lot more. But that stuff, right, because it's a mystery of faith, up to a point, right? And so that makes a lot of sense. I guess it would be, in the conversations I've had, it comes more down to, like, you know, my dad will say things like, oh, well, who is Jesus praying to, you know, in these verses, you know, or it's like with Mormons, you know, I've noticed that any verse I point to where it's like, look, the name of the Father, Son, and Holy Spirit, not names, or, you know, any of these verses that talk about one in unity, right? They reinterpret that as one in purpose. And so that's how it, you know, deals away with some of those verses that are slam dunks for the Trinity, they're like, oh, no, they mean united in purpose or one in purpose, not one in essence.
1: Tell you what, I'm gonna let Joe respond to that, but you gotta let me take a break because we're late for the break.
0: Oh, I'm sorry. Okay.
1: We'll be right back, Cormac. Hang on.
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0: Talking Mormonism today on Catholic Answers Live. Cormac talking about discussing Mormonism with his family members who are Mormon, and their take, Joe, is that there is a unity of the in the Trinity, but a unity of purpose, not a unity of nature.
1: Yeah, that's right. Do you want to? I would say the place to go there actually would be looking at the Old Testament. So one of the things God makes very clear to the Israelites is that there is just one God. The Shema Israel, Deuteronomy 6, Hear, O Israel, the Lord our God is one Lord, and you shall love the Lord your God with all your heart, with all your soul, and with all your might. That is this very strong expression of monotheism, and Mormonism is a rejection of monotheism. And they're just it is not saying all the gods in the pantheon are united. It's saying there is one God. And saying that God, like the different gods are one, is just playing games with language at a certain point. This is not how language works in English, in Hebrew, in Greek. You don't just say, oh yeah, there's one animal by which you mean all the animals are moving in the same direction. That's not how that works. That's just being united in one purpose. You can talk about oneness, but you don't use the singular to describe one individual and pretend that that is a group noun now. It just doesn't work like that. And so that's not what the word God means. And so when you say the Lord God, the Lord our God is one Lord, this means the Lord our God is one Lord, that there is one divine unity, that there's one divine substance, that there's one divine being. And so Father, Son, and Holy Spirit are consubstantial, but there's only one substance. And so that, like, the Old Testament is filled with passages like that in which God clarifies that these other gods are not really gods. And this actually continues in the New Testament as well, because, you know, St. Paul makes that the same point. Does that help? Does that make sense?
2: It does help. And I realize, too, like I was saying before, that there is a part on me to understand it better before I try and go and start, you know, talking to my dad about it. But I appreciate it. It's one of those, you know, forever kind of like eternal problems with Mormonism is it's like, oh, we reject that because it's philosophy, but here's this 1800s philosophy that we, you know what I mean? Like, I'm sure that you encounter this all the time. And
1: it's
2: so
1: remarkable how much it looks like 19th century Protestantism in some of the most controversial things, you know, like the teaching on the curse of Ham or Cain, any of these things where it just looks like 19th century racism. And you're like, man, or even the use of bread and wine instead of bread and water instead of bread and wine. Like you have all these the restorationist movement itself, the number of different movements in this area of New York that claim to be refounding the new Pentecost or, you know, restoring the church because it had been lost. That's all over the place. Like Mormonism looks so much like the world in which it was created that it's hard to look at it from the outside and not be like, well, okay, this is clearly a guy in the 19th century just applying these ideas. And particularly when you look at some of the works that Joseph Smith like plagiarized for the Book of Mormon, where there's like huge textual similarities to books that we know he had. And you're like, okay, look, he just took this part. Like portions of this just seem to be lifted. Those are big kind of red flags to just say like, okay, you can't criticize people using the best philosophy from their day and then give a total pass to using not only philosophy, but even like cowboy and Indian stories about the New World and all of that and applying that to your scriptures and theology. It seems like a much more egregious kind of mixing of faith and culture.
0: Cormac, got to say thank you and keep moving. Thank you very much for the call. All the lines full. We're talking Mormonism with Joe Heschmeyer today on Catholic Answers Live. And Lily is in Alabama listening on 97.9 FM. Lily, we're very glad you're here with us. Go ahead with your question.
3: Hello. Okay. So I am like a currently practicing and very devout Mormon or member of the Church of Jesus Christ of Latter-day Saints, mouthful. And at the beginning, I heard you, and this is just like something that I've studied a lot mm-hmm. and it's in Daniel 2, when it's specifically, obviously, when Daniel is interpreting the dream to the king, and he's talking about all the various kingdoms and everything. I heard in the beginning when you were talking about, like, the three things that we get wrong, and I'm not mm-hmm. coming at this from, like, an argumentative point or anything. This is, like,
1: No. Please, express yourself freely.
3: Debate.
0: Good. Yeah, very good.
3: I really do want to hear your view on this.
1: Yeah.
3: When Daniel is describing any, I don't know if you, like, want to pull up your scriptures or something, because
1: yep, I've got it pulled up.
3: I have some of the verses. Okay, sweet. So at 31, when he starts talking about, like, the great image, and he's talking about the being that he sees, and he's talking about the head of gold and silver and then brass, iron, and then clay, when I was reading it, I was thinking, so, like, from 31 to 45, while I was reading it and while I was studying it and I was just, like, comparing other things, to my understanding, he's talking about these various kingdoms that are going to come up and they're going to fall. And there's going to be these various empires and these various times, like, periods of time. And so, like, when I was reading it, it was, like, the head of gold, this is going to be Nebuchadnezzar, arms and breasts of silver, like, that can be Babylon, the belly and thighs of brass could be Alexander, the legs of iron I understood to be, like, Rome, or to be the mm-hmm. Catholic Church and Catholic faith.
0: Oh, so you equate those two. Lily, yes. I feel terrible about this. I know you're just starting on the question, but the music is going to play now, and that means I got to take a break. I think we have a good beginning with the prophecy, the kingdom's prophecy from Daniel. Can you just hang on? And well, I hope you can. I'm going to put you on hold. Just hope you can, because I got to take this break. And we'll be right back, and you and Joe can have a conversation about it when we come back. I'm so glad that you're on the line. Thanks for calling. Right back with more Catholic Answers Live. And Joe, what was the church?
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5: 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And when that doesn't work, then I just pull up my phone and pull up the app. And when the app is down, then I can go ahead and pull up EWTN, because I don't want to miss Dr. David Anders on Call to Communion, which is still my favorite show. And I like listening to the Mass whenever I can't get to Mass, especially when I was recovering from surgery. I listen to the Mass every day, and that helped me get through it. Actually, I listened to pretty much nonstop after surgery, and listened to the Catholic radio the whole time, and that really helped me get through times when I couldn't get out and do much. It's given me a lot of information about my faith that I really didn't know, and it's intrigued me, made me want to study. I've been doing the Bible in a year with Father Mike, and one of these years I'm actually going to get through the whole thing. And it means the world to me, and I've been glad to be a supporter. It's a wonderful station and definitely worth it.
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0: Welcome back. Catholic Answers Live. I am Cy Kellett, your host. We've been talking Mormonism, Church of Jesus Christ of Latter-day Saints, for the last hour and a half. Joe Heschmeyer here to help us do that. And Lily is in Alabama. She is a devout Mormon. And we're in the book of Daniel right now. And Lily, you walked us through the prophecies of the kingdoms, and you saw the one with the legs of iron, as you said, both Rome and the Catholic Church. And that's where we left it. Go ahead, pick up where you left off, Lily.
1: Yes. Okay. So I'm trying to remember completely where my mind was at, actually.
2: I completely relate to this. I have this same problem all the time.
0: But you're young, Lily. You're younger.
1: I'm young. You can tell by my voice.
0: Go ahead.
1: Okay.
0: We got time for you, Lily. Take your time.
1: Okay, sweet. All right. So, we're 33, saying his legs of iron, his feet part iron, part clay. And then he's talking about that there's the stone that's cut out and it's without hands, which smote the image upon his feet and broke it all into pieces. And so, When I'm studying this, I'm reading that stone is the gospel or Christ, you know, his kingdom.
2: Okay.
1: And then it says, then was the iron, the clay, the brass, the silver, and the gold broken into pieces and together. And then they became, you know, mixed together. And I'm reading out of the KJV, but I'm also paraphrasing, obviously. That no place was found for them, that the stone smote the image, became a great mountain, filled the whole earth. Okay, so that's the gospel when I'm reading this. But then it comes to these verses, and so it's the interpretation now. And so he's saying, the fourth kingdom shall be as strong as iron, for as much as iron breaketh in pieces and subdueth all things. And this is verse 40, if anyone's following along. As iron breaketh in pieces and subdueth all things, and as iron that breaketh all these, shall it break into pieces and bruise. And then, whereas thou sawest the feet and toes, part of potter's clay and part iron, the kingdom shall be divided. And so when I was reading it, to me, that seems like a clear distinction that there's going to be a split in this great kingdom. And it could be a split of, like, Rome and Constantinople, potentially. And then the iron in 43 mixes with the miry clay. They mingle themselves with the seed of men. They shall not cleave one into another, even as iron is not mixed with clay. So they're going to still be distinct. So it's going to be mixed, distinct. It's been divided. But there's no more great kingdom. So there's no more just great Rome. Instead, now, like in 44, the days of the kings shall... the God of heaven set up a kingdom which will never be destroyed. Okay, so it's in the days of these kings that God will establish his kingdom. And if we're following... and it doesn't have to be the Catholic Church. It can be just Rome, like the Empire of Rome, too, when I'm reading this.
2: Okay.
1: But, so, we're at the days of the kings. This is, like, becoming more modern times. Not modern, but more recent. We have Europe. We have many kings, many kingdoms. And this is when God is going to establish his kingdom that will never be destroyed. The kingdom shall not be left to other people, but it shall break in pieces and consume all these kingdoms, and it shall stand forever. So his gospel will go over all the earth, and it will be its own entity. It won't be this great kingdom anymore. It's like a separation from the normal literal kingdom. For as much as thou sawest that the stone was cut out of the mountain without hands, and that it break in pieces... the iron, the brass, the clay, the silver, the gold. The great God hath made known to the king what shall come to pass hereafter. And the dream is certain, and the interpretation thereof is sure. And so, I guess what my... if I was to, like, have a clear question come out of this, it would be this. Does this passage mean that God would establish this kingdom that would never be destroyed during Rome or after Rome?
2: Yeah, great question. During Rome, because there's not a fifth kingdom. So let's start with where we agree, and then where I think the... because what you're describing is a pretty faithful read of Daniel 2 from an LDS perspective. President Kimball, in a talk called The Stone Cut Without Hands, in I believe 1976, said this. He said, the Church of Jesus Christ of Latter-day Saints, restored in 1830, after the numerous revelations from divine source, and this kingdom set up by the God of heaven would never be destroyed and superseded, and the stone cut out of the mountains without hands would become a great mountain and would fill the earth. That's clearly a reference to Daniel 2. But in this version, Daniel 2 is prophesying not the coming of Christ, not the coming of Christ's kingdom, but the restoration in 1830. And so, fascinatingly, in that version of Daniel 2, Jesus' coming has nothing to do with it. Like Jesus, the stone unformed by human hands, just happens to exist sometime during the fourth kingdom, but that's not when his kingdom is actually established in this interpretation. Because notice, Jesus, as a mere historical fact, is born during the fourth kingdom. So we agree on the first three, at least. You've got the Babylonians, then you've got the Persians and Medes, who are treated in Daniel as a two-headed single empire. Then you've got the Greeks, and then after that, you've got the Romans. Now, in your version, you've got the Romans, and you've got the Roman Catholic Church, and you've got the different countries of Europe kind of all grouped together in the fourth kingdom. And then it ends up being a bunch of kingdoms. So I think there's a few interpretive problems with reading it that way. The first is the whole reason there are these successive kingdoms are that these are these successive kingdoms that ruled over Israel. There were a lot more than four kingdoms that existed on the earth. There were a lot more than four empires. We're not tracing, like, you know, Genghis Khan or anything like that, or what are the Carthaginians doing? We don't care about any of that. We care about the four successive empires that rule over Israel. That's the uniting theme of Daniel 2. That's why we care about the Babylonians, the Persian-Medes, and the Greeks, because those three rule over Israel one after another. And then another kingdom rules over Israel after that, Rome. And during that time, you know, he describes there being these four kingdoms. He says, you know, and as he said in verse 40, there shall be a fourth kingdom, strong as iron, because iron breaks to pieces and shatters all things, and like iron which crushes, it shall break and crush all these. But now apply that to what's being interpreted. Because back in verse 34, it said, as you looked, a stone was cut out by no human hand, and it smote the image on its feet of iron and clay and broke them in pieces. And the iron, the clay, the bronze, the silver, and the gold all together were broken in pieces. So there's not a, you know, like this turns it into four kingdoms and then a bunch of other kingdoms at the bottom. But Daniel has four kingdoms. And the fourth kingdom is the Roman Empire, which is an empire that is often held together by a shoestring, which, if you know anything about the history of the Roman Empire, was clearly true. There are times it's divided into like a tetrarchy. The Roman Empire itself is divided into two empires, eventually the East and West. They have multiple emperors at various points. So it's, on the one hand, a very strong empire that stretches from Spain to basically India. On the other hand, it's a, well, not quite India, but on the other hand, it's a very weak empire in terms of the internal kind of tensions. And it even describes that this division is not about different nations. It shall be a divided kingdom. Notice that's, that the it there is still the fourth kingdom. And the union is one of marriage. As you saw, the iron mixed with miry clay, so they will mix with one another in marriage. That there is this complicated dynasty within the fourth kingdom. All of this accurately describes the Roman Empire. So the advantage to the Catholic reading is, number one, it's centered upon the coming of Jesus, who is the cornerstone, who is the stone unformed by human hands. Number two, it centers on four successive kingdoms that lead to the Roman Empire. Because if this is actually supposed to be a prophecy about 1830s America, as Kimball says, that has absolutely nothing to do with Babylon or Persia-Medes or the Greeks or even the Romans, or for that matter, the Europeans. None of those kings have anything to do with anything. And like the prophecy is completely unrelated to its fulfillment. And Jesus talks about building his kingdom. Like the coming of the kingdom is very much part of the proclamation of Jesus' entry into the world. And so to interpret Daniel 2 in a way that doesn't even have Jesus' entry into history as a point, just turns all of this from the first century into the 19th century, and the coming of the kingdom established by Christ is just cut out completely from the interpretation, I think are really glaring interpretive difficulties. Like, it's very easy to see this as Jesus builds a kingdom that will last forever during the Roman Empire. trying to turn that into Joseph Smith will restore a kingdom in the 1830s in America. No, none of the details in the prophecy mean anything. None of them make sense. Like, why those four kingdoms? What do they have to do with anything? Because those four kingdoms didn't rule over America, and Nebuchadnezzar to Joseph Smith is by no means a straight line, to put it, you know, as simply as I can. What would you say to all of that?
1: Am I muted?
0: No, you're on.
2: You're not now.
1: Okay. All right. Sorry. Okay. I think I understand what you're saying, and I'm trying to think of my words. I was not taking notes while you were talking. I should have been, though.
2: I completely understand.
1: I think one of the separations potentially of what I'm understanding, and it may potentially be what, because I've been listening to like what other people have thought, like we think the apostasy is, because we don't think that the apostasy is like the loss of Christianity. Like, obviously Christianity was on the earth ever since Christ established it. It was more so the like direct line of priesthood authority and like the covenants, which, and it's always been a joke that I've said with my Catholic friends, is like, either we're right or you guys are right. So it's like, there's no arguing with the priesthood. Like, both of us can walk hand in hand with that argument, at least. But with the kingdom being established in the day of Rome, according to these verses, I think the way I'm looking at it isn't necessarily like it's going to be built or Christ is going to come when Joseph Smith does all his things, but it's more of like in a prophecy that there are going to be these great kingdoms, and not just like what you were saying with like Genghis Khan and everything, like obviously there are other kingdoms on the earth, but each of these specific kingdoms that are being mentioned had a direct hand in the gospel that was on the earth at the time. So, like, intertwined with the Lord's covenant people. And so he's talking to Nebuchadnezzar at the beginning, and then, you know, it goes all the way down. And I would agree that in the beginning, because there isn't a clear date when this great apostasy happened or anything like that. That's not how it was. In the beginning, like, I would 100% say, like, yes, in the beginning, the Catholics, that church was Christ's church that he established on the earth. I would say that. And I would say, like, the early teachings of the fathers, like, a lot of those things are the full gospel. It was a falling away. It was like a descent. It wasn't this great, like, boom, Christ died, and boom, the apostles died, and then it began. And so I think that's where, when it's talking about when the iron is being mixed with the clay, that's kind of the beginning of this falling away. And
2: so just if I can press that a little bit, I get what you're saying. Yes. I think that's actually a very clever interpretation in a lot of ways. But when Daniel explains the meaning of the iron mixed with clay, he says, as you saw the iron mix with miry clay, so they will mix with one another in marriage, but they will not hold together, just as iron does not mix with clay. So that looks like it's talking more about like the political weakness of dynastic marriages. It doesn't look like it's talking about doctrinal purity. What would you say to somebody who said that?
1: Are you in verse 43?
2: Yeah, verse 43. Sorry, I know you're using the KJV, so I can switch to the KJV if that's easier.
1: Yeah, could you switch to that one?
2: Yeah, I'm sorry. Okay.
3: Yeah, I'm sorry.
1: Which version are you reading?
2: I was reading the Revised Standard Version, Catholic Edition. Like, it does it either way. I mean, I just like it because it's a little clearer. But in verse 43, it says, "And whereas thou sawest iron mixed with miry clay, they shall mingle themselves with the seed of men, but they shall not cleave one to another, even as iron is not mixed with clay." So this is the mingling themselves with the seed of men is understood as a reference to marriage. Now, maybe you take that to mean something like doctrinal falsehood or something?
1: I think I might be taking it the same way as you. Like, it's like a political stance type thing. Is that what you're taking
2: it? Oh, okay. Yeah, that's right. The Roman Empire had marriages and they tried to hold the empire together and it didn't always work.
0: Joe, I'm going to ask you to recommend a book that we can give Lily because I have to go to the break. But I wish Lily would call back. I think we would continue to have these conversations.
2: Yeah, this is a wonderful conversation, Lily. You've been a real joy to talk with. If I may, I'll have you stick around and get a copy of The Early Church Was the Catholic Church because it seems like you have an appreciation, at least for the earliest Christians. And so in that book, I look at just Christians until about the year 200. That look at what they believe in the 100s, and I think we'll see it's very Catholic, which means either you'd have to put the Great Apostasy much more as that like immediate event you were saying it's not, or we'd have to say, no, the non-apostate Christians are very clearly believing these very Catholic things, like about the Eucharist or about the nature of baptism, all that. So if you're open for it, I would love to send you a copy and maybe you can call back and let us know what your thoughts are. And you can be as harsh or as probing as you would like to be, and you will not hurt my feelings.
0: Yeah, you were very gracious, Lily. We're used to all kinds of conversation here. So you should always, whenever you call, please feel free to state your case as clearly and robustly as you'd like. We take no offense at that. That's why we're here. But if you'd like a copy of the book, hang on. Darren will get an address. We'll send it off to you. The Early Church Was the Catholic Church. And Joe's usually on Wednesdays. I don't think you're on next Wednesday, Joe. But if you'd like to call on Wednesdays, if you're
2: free, that's right. I'm going to be in Steubenville.
0: You're going to be in he's going to be at Catholic Disneyland. So we'll got to take a break. Right back. Lily, hang on. We'll send you that book.
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0: Welcome back. Catholic Answers Live. If I know Joe, the word holy is going to come up in this next call. Mary is listening on Annunciation Radio in Toledo, Ohio.
2: I never say Holy Toledo.
0: I knew it was going to come up. I knew it was
2: inappropriate. An inappropriate use of
0: the word holy.
2: The word holy.
0: Is it really?
2: Yeah.
0: I didn't know the word holy was holy itself.
2: Yeah. Profaning holiness by connecting it to Toledo.
0: Profaning.
2: No offense, Mary.
0: Hi, Mary. Go ahead with your question.
7: Hey. I think that has more to do with Toledo in Spain, don't you?
0: Oh, yeah. No, because
2: there,
0: it can't.
2: They
0: because
2: named
0: that's,
2: it after you guys,
0: that's
2: right?
0: Toledo. So I don't think that can be. No.
7: Okay.
0: I'm going to go with Ohio.
7: Say it different.
0: Yeah.
7: Okay. Yeah. So I have been... historically, engaging with the Mormons that come around my house. They used to come every 2 years, and I finally, I guess I got blacklisted or something because they haven't come around for a really long time. But
0: I'm sorry to interrupt you, but there are thousands of people right now going, well, how do I get on the blacklist? What do I have to do to get on the blacklist? Do the Jehovah's Witnesses have one of those?
7: You talked to them about the Eucharist.
0: Okay, all right. There you go.
7: But what I don't get is this. I finally got one of them to admit to me that you know, if you're a good Mormon, if you're a man and you're a good Mormon and you do everything right, you celestial kingdom sort of means that you get your own planet and then you become God, right? Mm-hmm. Am I understanding that right?
2: Okay. I mean, it's kind of controverted in terms of the theology, but yeah, I'll save my thoughts till the end if you don't mind.
7: Okay, so God the Father is not always God, but he became a God, and then Jesus wasn't God, but he became a God. So, you know, there's this whole procession of gods is what I understand. And so my question is, I really don't understand why they need Jesus. Is there a Jesus on every planet? I don't understand his place in their theology, and I was wondering if you could speak to that.
2: Yeah. So in a lot of ways, I think you really hammered the core of the difficulty. Joseph Smith gives what's called the King Follett Sermon. And in it, he says, God himself was once as we are now and is an exalted man and sits enthroned in yonder heavens. That is a great secret. If the veil were rent today and the great God who holds this world in its orbit and who upholds all worlds and all things by his power was to make himself visible, I say, if you were to see him today, you would see him like a man in form, like yourselves in all the person, image, and very form as a man, for Adam was created in the very fashion, image, and likeness of God. And so the idea is that for Adam to be made in the image of God, God too must have been a guy. And because he is an elevated mortal, this then raises the question, well, who elevated God? Was he made a god by another god? Or was he made a god by his own kind of power? So you will find some current Mormon theologians who take the line like maybe God exalted himself somehow. But historically, Mormons believed that God the Father had his own god. And he came from a different planet. And basically, I mean, what you and I would say is much more like aliens. That this being from another planet came and populated the Earth with literal biological offspring. And then that's Joseph Smith's version. There is a different version that his successor, Brigham Young, teaches that is incompatible and is rejected today by Mormons, called the Adam God Doctrine. And Brigham Young thought, no, Adam isn't just made in the image of God. Adam is our God. And he is the God of this planet, of this world. And so getting those basic questions right is really important to understand whether or not Jesus is somehow the savior of other worlds. So there is a Mormon apologetics website called FAIR, fairlatterdaysaints.org. And they ask the question, is Jesus the savior of other worlds? And then they sort of suggests that the evidence within Mormonism goes in both directions. Because on the one hand, you have Doctrines and Covenants 76, which says of Jesus, we saw him even at the right hand of God, and we heard a voice bearing record that he is the only begotten of the Father, that by him and through him and of him, the worlds, plural, are and were created, and the inhabitants thereof are begotten sons and daughters unto God. That somehow through Jesus, the other humans on other planets or the other beings on other planets are sons and daughters of God through Jesus. So that's one view. And there are some similar things you'll have from other kind of LDS leaders, but not in Scripture. But on the other hand, you've got the opposite being taught within the tabernacle at a general conference in 1854 by Brigham Young. He says, let me open the eyes of your understanding. There's never been a time when the creation of worlds commenced. They are from eternity to eternity in their creations and redemption. After they're organized, they experience the good and the evil, the light and the dark, the bitter and the sweet, as you and I do. There never was a time when there were not worlds in existence, as this world is, and they pass through similar changes in abiding their creation preparatory to exaltation. Worlds have always been in progress and eternally will be. So you'll notice this is intentionally, like explicitly, an infinite regress, which is logically impossible, but we're going to leave that aside. He then says, every world has had an Adam and Eve, named so simply because the first man is always called Adam and the first woman Eve. And the oldest son has always had the privilege of being ordained, appointed, and called to be the heir of the family if he does not rebel against the father, and he is the savior of the family. Every world that has been created upon the same principle. They may vary in their varieties, yet the eternity is one. It is one eternal round. So Brigham Young thought, because remember, he thought Adam and Eve were the god and goddess of, like, they were the founders of the planet, but they're also the god and goddess of the planet. And their eldest son gets to be the savior of the planet unless he rebels. So clearly he thinks there's different gods and different Jesuses on all the different planets, but that is the opposite of what Doctrines and Covenants 76 seems to teach. But there is no super explicit attempt to kind of harmonize these teachings or to explain how they can work. Because Doctrines and Covenants 76 is actually older. It's from 1832. And then Brigham Young just takes the theology in a wildly different direction. And Mormons have kind of taken theology in a different direction since then.
0: Oh, that brings us to the end, Mary, in Toledo. If you'd like a copy of Joe's book, The Early Church Was the Catholic Church, hang on, we'll send you a copy of it. Thanks to everybody who called today. Joe Heschmeyer, in addition to being the author of these fine books that we've been giving away the last 2 hours, is also the podcaster behind Shameless Popery, where each Tuesday you will find brand new and excellent content. Joe Heschmeyer, thanks. I really enjoyed the 2 hours. I'll miss you next Wednesday.
2: Oh, good. I enjoyed the time. And yeah, we'll both be in Steubenville, but we're going to miss each other. So
0: that's the best
2: enjoy
0: way to
2: time.
0: Be in Steubenville. Oh, sorry. My bad. All right. That'll do it for us. We'll see you tomorrow, God willing, right here on Catholic Answers Live.

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5: This is Life News Radio. I'm Jim Anderson. While U.S. Catholic bishops late last week dedicated the United States to Jesus' Sacred Heart, Canadian bishops were consumed with a more tragic task. They condemned Canada's 10th anniversary of promoting medical aid in dying, or MAID. They declared the practice gravely contrary to human dignity and called on Catholics and others to oppose the gruesome practice. And pro-life advocates are challenging Governor Michelle Grisham's claims on social media last week that the eugenic expansion of abortion in New Mexico counts as a public health success. This is Life News Radio. If you or someone you love is hurting after abortion, this is for you. A Rachel's Vineyard retreat is therapy for the soul. Many participants who have been trapped in anger toward themselves and others experience forgiveness. Peace is found, lives restored, a sense of hope and meaning for the future is finally rediscovered. Visit rachelsvineyard.org or call 877-HOPE-FOR-ME. A Louisiana father faces charges after poisoning his pregnant 17-year-old daughter with abortion pills. After an emergency C-section, the child, born at 23 weeks gestation, now faces extended hospitalization. And Population Research Institute says a popular myth calls Planned Parenthood the top abortion provider worldwide. PRI's Stephen Mosier instead says that claim falls to DKT International. In 1 year only, it supplied equipment to provide 31 million abortions and enough pills for nearly 38 million chemical abortions. For pro-life headlines delivered to your email address daily, sign up at lifenews.com. 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
7: And chosenness of every life. 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

0: I'm Father Mitch Pacwa, and welcome to EWTN Live, where we bring you guests from around the world. Now, if you want to grow in union with Jesus Christ in the Holy Eucharist, whether you're a brand new Catholic or you've been practicing the faith for a long time, Eucharistic adoration and Holy Communion are two of the most accessible and efficacious ways to keep a Eucharistic revival going in your own personal life and in your parish. Our guests tonight remind us that if God could have given a gift greater than his own transforming real presence, he would have done it. Here to share more about this divine intimacy with God, please welcome the co-authors of the new book, How to Be His, a 33-day dedication to our Eucharistic Jesus from the Order of Preachers, Father Jesse Mengel and Father Ignatius John Schweitzer. Fathers, welcome here. Good to have you.
1: Thanks so much.
2: Good to be here.
0: Good to see.
2: Thank you.
0: Good to see you both. And you know, it's this is a great topic. On one hand, we have Venerable Archbishop Fulton J. Sheen being beatified. And one of the consistent messages he communicated, especially to priests, but to everyone, is the importance of making a holy hour before the Blessed Sacrament. And you are doing something a little bit different from anything he had said. You have these 33-day preparation. What got you to write this book in this kind of style?
1: Well, first of all, we figured that we wanted to have people to make a journey for a few days meditating on this great mystery of the Eucharist, with the hope that it will go more from the head to the heart. And, you know, it's a widely accepted Catholic genre. These 33-day devotions have been around to Our Lady. You know, there are many other authors who have done it. St. Joseph, you know, Merciful Love of St. Therese, Father Michael Gately's book. And so, but at the time when the idea came, there was no book dedicated in this style to the Holy Eucharist. And it's, you know,